itself will be liberated from its bondage to decay and brought into the glorious freedom of the children of God. We know that the whole creation has been groaning as in the pains of childbirth right up to the present time. Not only so, but we ourselves who have the first fruits of the Spirit groan inwardly as we wait eagerly for our adoption as sons, the redemption of our bodies. For in this hope we were saved. But hope that is seen is no hope at all. Who hopes for what he already has? But if we hope for what we do not yet have, we wait for it patiently. In the same way, the Spirit helps us in our weakness. We do not know what we ought to pray for, but the Spirit himself intercedes for us with groans that words cannot express. And he who searches our hearts knows the mind of the Spirit, because the Spirit intercedes for the saints in accordance with God's will. And we know that in all things God works for the good of those who love him, who have been called according to his purpose. For those God foreknew, he also predestined to be conformed to the likeness of his Son, that he might be the firstborn among many brothers. And those he predestined, he also called. Those he called, he also justified. Those he justified, he also glorified. What then shall we say in response to this? If God is for us, who can be against us? He who did not spare his own Son, but gave him up for us all, how will he not also, along with him, graciously give us all things? Who will bring any charge against those whom God has chosen? It is God who justifies. Who is he that condemns? Christ Jesus, who died, more than that, who was raised to life, is at the right hand of God and is also interceding for us. Who shall separate us from the love of Christ? Shall trouble or hardship or persecution, or famine, or nakedness, or danger, or sword? As it is written, for your sake we face death all day long. We are considered as sheep to be slaughtered. No. In all these things, we are more than conquerors through him who loved us. For I am convinced that neither death nor life, neither angels nor demons, neither the present nor the future, nor any powers, neither height nor depth, nor anything else in all creation will be able to separate us from the love of God that is in Christ Jesus our Lord. Chapter 9. I speak the truth in Christ. I am not lying. My conscience confirms it in the Holy Spirit. I have great sorrow and unceasing anguish in my heart, for I could wish that I myself were cursed and cut off from Christ for the sake of my brothers, those of my own race, the people of Israel. Theirs is the adoption as sons. Theirs the divine glory, the covenants, the receiving of the law, the temple worship, and the promises. Theirs are the patriarchs, and from them is traced the human ancestry of Christ, who is God over all forever praised. Amen. It is not as though God's word had failed, for not all who are descended from Israel are Israel, nor because they are his descendants are they all Abraham's children. On the contrary, it is through Isaac that your offspring will be reckoned. In other words, it is not the natural children who are God's children, but it is the children of the promise who are regarded as Abraham's offspring. For this was how the promise was stated: at the appointed time I will return, and Sarah will have a son. Not only that, but Rebekah's children had one and the same father, our father Isaac. Yet before the twins were born, or had done anything good or bad, in order that God's purpose in election might

does not therefore depend on man's desire or effort, but on God's mercy. For the scripture says to Pharaoh, I raised you up for this very purpose, that I might display my power in you, and that my name might be proclaimed in all the earth. Therefore, God has mercy on whom he wants to have mercy, and he hardens whom he wants to harden. One of you will say to me, then why does God still blame us? For who resists his will? But who are you, O man, to talk back to God? Shall what is formed say to him who formed it, why did you make me like this? Does not the potter have the right to make out of the same lump of clay some pottery for noble purposes and some for common use? What if God, choosing to show his wrath and make his power known, bore with great patience the objects of his wrath, prepared for destruction? What if he did this to make the riches of his glory known to the objects of his mercy, whom he prepared in advance for glory, even us, whom he also called, not only from the Jews, but also from the Gentiles? As he says in Hosea, I will call them my people who are not my people, and I will call her my loved one who is not my loved one. And it will happen that in the very place where it was said to them, you are not my people, they will be called sons of the living God. Isaiah cries out concerning Israel, though the number of Israelites be like the sand of the sea, only the remnant will be saved. For the Lord will carry out his sentence on earth with speed and finality. It is just as Isaiah said previously, unless the Lord Almighty had left us descendants, we would have become like Sodom. We would have been like Gomorrah. What then shall we say? That the Gentiles, who did not pursue righteousness, have obtained it, a righteousness that is by faith. But Israel, who pursued a law of righteousness, has not attained it. Why not? Because they pursued it not by faith, but as if it were by works. They stumbled over the stumbling stone, as it is written, see, I lay in Zion a stone that causes men to stumble, and a rock that makes them fall, and the one who trusts in him will never be put to shame. Chapter 10. Brothers, my heart's desire and prayer to God for the Israelites is that they may be saved. For I can testify about them that they are zealous for God, but their zeal is not based on knowledge, since they did not know the righteousness that comes from God and sought to establish their own. They did not submit to God's righteousness. Christ is the end of the law, so that there may be righteousness for everyone who believes. Moses describes in this way the righteousness that is by the law. The man who does these things will live by them. But the righteousness that is by faith says, do not say in your heart, who will ascend into heaven, that is, to bring Christ down, or who will descend into the deep, that is, to bring Christ up from the dead. But what does it say? The word is near you. It is in your mouth and in your heart. That is the word of faith we are proclaiming, that if you confess with your mouth Jesus is Lord, and believe in your heart that God raised him from the dead, you will be saved. For it is with your heart that you believe and are justified, and it is with your mouth that you confess and are saved. As the scripture says, anyone who trusts in him will never be put to shame. For there is no difference between Jew and Gentile. The same Lord is Lord of all and richly blesses all who call on him. For everyone who calls on the name of the Lord will be saved. How then can they call on the one they have not believed in? And how can they believe in the one of whom they have not heard? And how can they hear without someone preaching to them? And how can they preach unless they are sent?

0: As it is written, how beautiful are the feet of those who bring good news. But not all the Israelites accepted the good news. For Isaiah says, Lord, who has believed our message? Consequently, faith comes from hearing the message, and the message is heard through the word of Christ. But I ask, did they not hear? Of course they did. Their voice has gone out into all the earth, their words to the ends of the world. Again I ask, did Israel not understand? First Moses says, I will make you envious by those who are not a nation. I will make you angry by a nation that has no understanding. And Isaiah boldly says, I was found by those who did not seek me. I revealed myself to those who did not ask for me. But concerning Israel, he says, all day long I have held out my hands to a disobedient and obstinate people. Chapter 11. I ask then, did God reject his people? By no means. I am an Israelite myself, a descendant of Abraham from the tribe of Benjamin. God did not reject his people, whom he foreknew. Don't you know what the scripture says in the passage about Elijah, how he appealed to God against Israel? Lord, they have killed your prophets and torn down your altars. I am the only one left, and they are trying to kill me. And what was God's answer to him? I have reserved for myself 7,000 who have not bowed the knee to Baal. So too, at the present time there is a remnant chosen by grace. And if by grace, then it is no longer by works. If it were, grace would no longer be grace. What then? What Israel sought so earnestly, it did not obtain, but the elect did. The others were hardened, as it is written. God gave them a spirit of stupor, eyes so that they could not see, and ears so that they could not hear to this very day. And David says, may their table become a snare and a trap, a stumbling block and a retribution for them. May their eyes be darkened so they cannot see, and their backs be bent forever. Again I ask, did they stumble so as to fall beyond recovery? Not at all. Rather, because of their transgression, salvation has come to the Gentiles to make Israel envious. But if their transgression means riches for the world, and their loss means riches for the Gentiles, how much greater riches will their fullness bring? I am talking to you Gentiles. Inasmuch as I am the apostle to the Gentiles, I make much of my ministry in the hope that I may somehow arouse my own people to envy and save some of them. For if their rejection is the reconciliation of the world, what will their acceptance be but life from the dead? If the part of the dough offered as first fruits is holy, then the whole batch is holy. If the root is holy, so are the branches. If some of the branches have been broken off, and you, though a wild olive shoot, have been grafted in among the others and now share in the nourishing sap from the olive root, do not boast over those branches. If you do, consider this. You do not support the root, but the root supports you. You will say then, branches were broken off so that I could be grafted in. Granted, but they were broken off because of unbelief, and you stand by faith. Do not be arrogant, but be afraid. For if God did not spare the natural branches, he will not spare you either. Consider therefore the kindness and sternness of God. Sternness to those who fell, but kindness to you, provided that you continue in his kindness. Otherwise you also will be cut off. And if they do not persist in unbelief, they will be grafted in, for God is able to graft them in again. After all, if you were cut out of an olive tree that is wild by nature, and contrary to nature were grafted into a cultivated olive tree, how much more readily will these, the natural branches, be grafted into their own olive tree? I do not want you to be ignorant of this mystery, brothers, so that you may not be conceited. Israel has experienced a hardening in part until the full number of the Gentiles has come in. And so all Israel will be saved, as it is written, "The Deliverer will come from Zion. He will turn godlessness away from Jacob, and this is my covenant with them when I take away their sins." As far as the gospel is concerned, they are enemies on your account. But as far as election is concerned, they are loved on account of the patriarchs. For God's gifts and his call are irrevocable. Just as you, who were at one time disobedient to God, have now received mercy as a result of their disobedience, so they too have now become disobedient in order that they too may now receive mercy as a result of God's mercy to you. For God has bound all men over to disobedience, so that he may have mercy on them all. Oh, the depth of the riches of the wisdom and knowledge of God! How unsearchable his judgments, and his paths beyond tracing out! Who has known the mind of the Lord, or who has been his counselor? Who has ever given to God that God should repay him? For from him, and through him, and to him are all things. To him be the glory forever. Amen. Chapter 12. Therefore, I urge you, brothers, in view of God's mercy, to offer your bodies as living sacrifices, holy and pleasing to God. This is your spiritual act of worship. Do not conform any longer to the pattern of this world, but be transformed by the renewing of your mind. Then you will be able to test and approve what God's will is, his good, pleasing, and perfect will. For by the grace given me, I say to every one of you, do not think of yourself more highly than you ought, but rather think of yourself with sober judgment, in accordance with the measure of faith God has given you. Just as each of us has one body with many members, and these members do not all have the same function, so in Christ, we who are many form one body, and each member belongs to all the others. We have different gifts according to the grace given us. If a man's gift is prophesying, let him use it in proportion to his faith. If it is serving, let him serve. If it is teaching, let him teach. If it is encouraging, let him encourage. If it is contributing to the needs of others, let him give generously. If it is leadership, let him govern diligently. If it is showing mercy, let him do it cheerfully. Love must be sincere. Hate what is evil. Cling to what is good. Be devoted to one another in brotherly love. Honor one another above yourselves. Never be lacking in zeal, but keep your spiritual fervor, serving the Lord. Be joyful in hope, patient in affliction, faithful in prayer. Share with God's people who are in need. Practice hospitality. Bless those who persecute you. Bless and do not curse. Rejoice with those who rejoice. Mourn with those who mourn. Live in harmony with one another. Do not be proud, but be willing to associate with people of low position. Do not be conceited. Do not repay anyone evil for evil. Be careful to do what is right in the eyes of everybody. If it is possible, as far as it depends on you, live at peace with everyone. Do not take revenge, my friends, but leave room for God's wrath, for it is written, "It is mine to avenge, I will repay," says the Lord. On the contrary, if your enemy is hungry, feed him. If he is thirsty, give him something to drink. In doing this, you will heap burning coals on his head. Do not be overcome by evil, but overcome evil with good. Chapter 13. Everyone must submit himself to the governing authorities, for there is no authority except that which God has established. The authorities that exist have been established by God. Consequently, he who rebels against the authority is rebelling against what God has instituted, and those who do so will bring judgment on themselves. For rulers hold no terror for those who do right, but for those who do wrong. Do you want to be free from fear of the one in authority? Then do what is right, and he will commend you. For he is God's servant to do you good. But if you do wrong, be afraid, for he does not bear the sword for nothing. He is God's servant, an agent of wrath, to bring punishment on the wrongdoer. Therefore, it is necessary to submit to the authorities, not only because of possible punishment, but also because of conscience. This is also why you pay taxes. For the authorities are God's servants, who give their full time to governing. Give everyone what you owe him. If you owe taxes, pay taxes. If revenue, then revenue. If respect, then respect. If honor, then honor. Let no debt remain outstanding, except the continuing debt to love one another. For he who loves his fellow man has fulfilled the law. The commandments: do not commit adultery, do not murder, do not steal, do not covet, and whatever other commandment there may be, are summed up in this one rule: love your neighbor as yourself. Love does no harm to its neighbor. Therefore, love is the fulfillment of the law. And do this, understanding the present time. The hour has come for you to wake up from your slumber, because our salvation is nearer now than when we first believed. The night is nearly over. The day is almost here. So let us put aside the deeds of darkness and put on the armor of light. Let us behave decently, as in the daytime, not in orgies and drunkenness, not in sexual immorality and debauchery, not in dissension and jealousy. Rather, clothe yourselves with the Lord Jesus Christ, and do not think about how to gratify the desires of the sinful nature. Chapter 14. Accept him whose faith is weak, without passing judgment on disputable matters. One man's faith allows him to eat everything, but another man, whose faith is weak, eats only vegetables. The man who eats everything must not look down on him who does not, and the man who does not eat everything must not condemn the man who does, for God has accepted him. Who are you to judge someone else's servant? To his own master he stands or falls, and he will stand, for the Lord is able to make him stand. One man considers one day more sacred than another. Another man considers every day alike. Each one should be fully convinced in his own mind. He who regards one day as special does so to the Lord. He who eats meat eats to the Lord, for he gives thanks to God, and he who abstains does so to the Lord and gives thanks to God. For none of us lives to himself alone, and none of us dies to himself alone. If we live, we live to the Lord, and if we die, we die to the Lord. So whether we live or die, we belong to the Lord. For this very reason, Christ died and returned to life so that he might be the Lord of both the dead and the living. You then, why do you judge your brother? Or why do you look down on your brother? For we all stand before God's judgment seat. It is written, "As surely as I live, says the Lord, every knee will bow before me, every tongue will confess to God." So then, each of us will give an account of himself to God. Therefore, let us stop passing judgment on one another. Instead, make up your mind not to put any stumbling block or obstacle in your brother's way. As one who is in the Lord Jesus, I am fully convinced that no food is unclean in itself. But if anyone regards something as unclean, then for him it is unclean. If your brother is distressed because of what you eat, you are no longer acting in love. Do not by your eating destroy your brother for whom Christ died. Do not allow what you consider good to be spoken of as evil. For the kingdom of God is not a matter of eating and drinking, but of righteousness, peace, and joy in the Holy Spirit, because anyone who serves Christ in this way is pleasing to God and approved by men. Let us therefore make every effort to do what leads to peace and to mutual edification. Do not destroy the work of God for the sake of food. All food is clean, but it is wrong for a man to eat anything that causes someone else to stumble. It is better not to eat meat or drink wine or to do anything else that will cause your brother to fall. So, whatever you believe about these things, keep between yourself and God. Blessed is the man who does not condemn himself by what he approves, but the man who has doubts is condemned if he eats, because his eating is not from faith, and everything that does not come from faith is sin. Chapter 15. We who are strong ought to bear with the failings of the weak, and not to please ourselves. Each of us should please his neighbor for his good, to build him up. For even Christ did not please himself, but as it is written, "The insults of those who insult you have fallen on me." For everything that was written in the past was written to teach us, so that through endurance and the encouragement of the Scriptures we might have hope. May the God who gives endurance and encouragement give you a spirit of unity among yourselves as you follow Christ Jesus, so that with one heart and mouth you may glorify the God and Father of our Lord Jesus Christ. Accept one another then, just as Christ accepted you, in order to bring praise to God. For I tell you that Christ has become a servant of the Jews on behalf of God's truth, to confirm the promises made to the patriarchs, so that the Gentiles may glorify God for his mercy. As it is written, "Therefore I will praise you among the Gentiles. I will sing hymns to your name." Again it says, "Rejoice, O Gentiles, with his people." And again, "Praise the Lord, all you Gentiles, and sing praises to him, all you peoples." And again Isaiah says, "The root of Jesse will spring up, one who will arise to rule over the nations. The Gentiles will hope in him." May the God of hope fill you with all joy and peace as you trust in him, so that you may overflow with hope by the power of the Holy Spirit. I myself am convinced, my brothers, that you yourselves are full of goodness, complete in knowledge, and competent to instruct one another. I have written you quite boldly on some points, as if to remind you of them again, because of the grace God gave me to be a minister of Christ Jesus to the Gentiles, with the priestly duty of proclaiming the gospel of God, so that the Gentiles might become an offering acceptable to God, sanctified by the Holy Spirit. Therefore, I glory in Christ Jesus in my service to God. I will not venture to speak of anything except what Christ has accomplished through me in leading the Gentiles to obey God by what I have said and done, by the power of signs and miracles, through the power of the Spirit. So from Jerusalem all the way around to Illyricum, I have fully proclaimed the gospel of Christ. It has always been my ambition to preach the gospel where Christ was not known, so that I would not be building on someone else's foundation. Rather, as it is written, "Those who were not told about him will see, and those who have not heard will understand." This is why I have often been hindered from coming to you. But now that there is no more place for me to work in these regions, and since I have been longing for many years to see you, I plan to do so when I go to Spain. I hope to visit you while passing through, and to have you assist me on my journey there after I have enjoyed your company for a while. Now, however, I'm on my way to Jerusalem in the service of the saints there, for Macedonia and Achaia were pleased to make a contribution for the poor among the saints in Jerusalem. They were pleased to do it, and indeed they owe it to them. For if the Gentiles have shared in the Jews' spiritual blessings, they owe it to the Jews to share with them their material blessings. So after I have completed this task, and have made sure that they have received this fruit, I will go to Spain and visit you on the way. I know that when I come to you, I will come in the full measure of the blessing of Christ. I urge you, brothers, by our Lord Jesus Christ, and by the love of the Spirit, to join me in my struggle by praying to God for me. Pray that I may be rescued from the unbelievers in Judea, and that my service in Jerusalem may be acceptable to the saints there, so that by God's will I may come to you with joy and together with you be refreshed. The God of peace be with you all. Amen. Chapter 16. I commend to you our sister Phoebe, a servant of the church in Centrea. I ask you to receive her in the Lord in a way worthy of the saints, and give her any help she may need from you, for she has been a great help to many people, including me. Greet Priscilla and Aquila, my fellow workers in Christ Jesus. They risked their lives for me. Not only I, but all the churches of the Gentiles are grateful to them. Greet also the church that meets at their house. Greet my dear friend Epaphras, who was the first convert to Christ in the province of Asia. Greet Mary, who worked very hard for you. Greet Andronicus and Junias, my relatives who have been in prison with me. They are outstanding among the apostles, and they were in Christ before I was. Greet Ampliatus, whom I love in the Lord. Greet Urbanus, our fellow worker in Christ, and my dear friend Stachys. Greet Apelles, tested and approved in Christ. Greet those who belong to the household of Aristobulus. Greet Herodian, my relative. Greet those in the household of Narcissus who are in the Lord. Greet Trophina and Trophosa, those women who work hard in the Lord. Greet my dear friend Persis, another woman who has worked very hard in the Lord. Greet Rufus, chosen in the Lord, and his mother, who has been a mother to me too. Greet Asyncretus, Phlegon, Hermes, Petrobus, Hermas, and the brothers with them. Greet Philologus, Julia, Nereus, and his sister, and Olympus, and all the saints with them. Greet one another with a holy kiss. All the churches of Christ send greetings. I urge you, brothers, to watch out for those who cause divisions and put obstacles in your way that are contrary to the teaching you have learned. Keep away from them, for such people are not serving our Lord Christ, but their own appetites. By smooth talk and flattery, they deceive the minds of naive people. Everyone has heard about your obedience, so I am full of joy over you. But I want you to be wise about what is good and innocent about what is evil. The God of peace will soon crush Satan under your feet. The grace of our Lord Jesus be with you. Timothy, my fellow worker, sends his greetings to you, as do Lucius, Jason, and Sosipater, my relatives. I, Tertius, who wrote down this letter, greet you in the Lord. Gaius, whose hospitality I and the whole church here enjoy, sends you his greetings. Erastus, who is the city's director of public works, and our brother Quartus, send you their greetings. Now to him who is able to establish you by my gospel and the proclamation of Jesus Christ, according to the revelation of the mystery hidden for long ages past, but now revealed, and made known through the prophetic writings by the command of the eternal God, so that all nations might believe and obey him. To the only wise God be glory forever through Jesus Christ. Amen.
1: 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We're reading through the book of 1 Corinthians with Max MacLean.
0: Chapter 1. Paul, called to be an apostle of Christ Jesus by the will of God, and our brother Sosthenes, to the church of God in Corinth, to those sanctified in Christ Jesus and called to be holy, together with all those everywhere who call on the name of our Lord Jesus Christ, their Lord and ours. Grace and peace to you from God our Father and the Lord Jesus Christ. I always thank God for you, because of his grace given you in Christ Jesus. For in him you have been enriched in every way, in all your speaking and in all your knowledge, because our testimony about Christ was confirmed in you. Therefore, you do not lack any spiritual gift as you eagerly wait for our Lord Jesus Christ to be revealed. He will keep you strong to the end, so that you will be blameless on the day of our Lord Jesus Christ. God, who has called you into fellowship with his Son, Jesus Christ our Lord, is faithful. I appeal to you, brothers, in the name of our Lord Jesus Christ, that all of you agree with one another so that there may be no divisions among you and that you may be perfectly united in mind and thought. My brothers, some from Chloe's household have informed me that there are quarrels among you. What I mean is this. One of you says, I follow Paul. Another, I follow Apollos. Another, I follow Cephas. Still another, I follow Christ. Is Christ divided? Was Paul crucified for you? Were you baptized into the name of Paul? I am thankful that I did not baptize any of you except Crispus and Gaius, so no one can say that you were baptized into my name. Yes, I also baptized the household of Stephanas. Beyond that, I don't remember if I baptized anyone else. For Christ did not send me to baptize, but to preach the gospel, not with words of human wisdom, lest the cross of Christ be emptied of its power. For the message of the cross is foolishness to those who are perishing, but to us who are being saved it is the power of God. For it is written, I will destroy the wisdom of the wise, the intelligence of the intelligent I will frustrate. Where is the wise man? Where is the scholar? Where is the philosopher of this age? Has not God made foolish the wisdom of the world? For since in the wisdom of God the world through its wisdom did not know him, God was pleased through the foolishness of what was preached to save those who believe. Jews demand miraculous signs and Greeks look for wisdom, but we preach Christ crucified, a stumbling block to Jews and foolishness to Gentiles. But to those whom God has called, both Jews and Greeks, Christ, the power of God and the wisdom of God. For the foolishness of God is wiser than man's wisdom, and the weakness of God is stronger than man's strength. Brothers, think of what you were when you were called. Not many of you were wise by human standards. Not many were influential. Not many were of noble birth. But God chose the foolish things of the world to shame the wise. God chose the weak things of the world to shame the strong. He chose the lowly things of this world and the despised things and the things that are not to nullify the things that are, so that no one may boast before him. It is because of him that you are in Christ Jesus, who has become for us wisdom from God, that is, our righteousness, holiness, and redemption. Therefore, as it is written, let him who boasts, boast in the Lord. Chapter 2. When I came to you, brothers, I did not come with eloquence or superior wisdom as I proclaimed to you the testimony about God. For I resolved to know nothing while I was with you except Jesus Christ and him crucified. I came to you in weakness and fear and with much trembling. My message and my preaching were not with wise and persuasive words, but with a demonstration of the Spirit's power, so that your faith might not rest on men's wisdom, but on God's power. We do, however, speak a message of wisdom among the mature, but not the wisdom of this age or of the rulers of this age, who are coming to nothing. No, we speak of God's secret wisdom, a wisdom that has been hidden and that God destined for our glory before time began. None of the rulers of this age understood it, for if they had, they would not have crucified the Lord of glory. However, as it is written, no eye has seen, no ear has heard, no mind has conceived what God has prepared for those who love him. But God has revealed it to us by his Spirit. The Spirit searches all things, even the deep things of God. For who among men knows the thoughts of a man except the man's spirit within him? In the same way, no one knows the thoughts of God except the Spirit of God. We have not received the spirit of the world, but the Spirit who is from God, that we may understand what God has freely given us. This is what we speak, not in words taught us by human wisdom, but in words taught by the Spirit, expressing spiritual truths in spiritual words. The man without the Spirit does not accept the things that come from the Spirit of God, for they are foolishness to him, and he cannot understand them because they are spiritually discerned. The spiritual man makes judgments about all things, but he himself is not subject to any man's judgment. For who has known the mind of the Lord that he may instruct him? But we have the mind of Christ. Chapter 3. Brothers, I could not address you as spiritual but as worldly, mere infants in Christ. I gave you milk, not solid food, for you were not yet ready for it. Indeed, you are still not ready. You are still worldly. For since there is jealousy and quarreling among you, are you not worldly? Are you not acting like mere men? For when one says, I follow Paul, and another, I follow Apollos, are you not mere men? What, after all, is Apollos? And what is Paul? Only servants through whom you came to believe, as the Lord has assigned to each his task. I planted the seed, Apollos watered it, but God made it grow. So neither he who plants nor he who waters is anything, but only God who makes things grow. The man who plants and the man who waters have one purpose, and each will be rewarded according to his own labor. For we are God's fellow workers. You are God's field, God's building. By the grace God has given me, I laid a foundation as an expert builder, and someone else is building on it. But each one should be careful how he builds, for no one can lay any foundation other than the one already laid, which is Jesus Christ. If any man builds on this foundation using gold, silver, costly stones, wood, hay, or straw, his work will be shown for what it is, because the day will bring it to light. It will be revealed with fire, and the fire will test the quality of each man's work. If what he has built survives, he will receive his reward. If it is burned up, he will suffer loss. He himself will be saved, but only as one escaping through the flames. Don't you know that you yourselves are God's temple, and that God's Spirit lives in you? If anyone destroys God's temple, God will destroy him, for God's temple is sacred, and you are that temple. Do not deceive yourselves. If any one of you thinks he is wise by the standards of this age, he should become a fool, so that he may become wise. For the wisdom of this world is foolishness in God's sight. As it is written, he catches the wise in their craftiness. And again, the Lord knows that the thoughts of the wise are futile. So then, no more boasting about men. All things are yours, whether Paul or Apollos or Cephas or the world or life or death or the present or the future, all are yours, and you are of Christ, and Christ is of God. Chapter 4. So then, men ought to regard us as servants of Christ and as those entrusted with the secret things of God. Now it is required that those who have been given a trust must prove faithful. I care very little if I am judged by you or by any human court. Indeed, I do not even judge myself. My conscience is clear, but that does not make me innocent. It is the Lord who judges me. Therefore, judge nothing before the appointed time. Wait till the Lord comes. He will bring to light what is hidden in darkness and will expose the motives of men's hearts. At that time, each will receive his praise from God. Now, brothers, I have applied these things to myself and Apollos for your benefit, so that you may learn from us the meaning of the saying, "Do not go beyond what is written." Then you will not take pride in one man over against another. For who makes you different from anyone else? What do you have that you did not receive? And if you did receive it, why do you boast as though you did not? Already you have all you want. Already you have become rich. You have become kings, and that without us. How I wish that you really had become kings, so that we might be kings with you. For it seems to me that God has put us apostles on display at the end of the procession, like men condemned to die in the arena. We have been made a spectacle to the whole universe, to angels as well as to men. We are fools for Christ, but you are so wise in Christ. We are weak, but you are strong. You are honored, we are dishonored. To this very hour we go hungry and thirsty. We are in rags, we are brutally treated, we are homeless. We work hard with our own hands. When we are cursed, we bless. When we are persecuted, we endure it. When we are slandered, we answer kindly. Up to this moment, we have become the scum of the earth, the refuse of the world. I'm not writing this to shame you, but to warn you, as my dear children. Even though you have 10,000 guardians in Christ, you do not have many fathers. For in Christ Jesus, I became your father through the gospel. Therefore, I urge you to imitate me. For this reason, I am sending to you Timothy, my son whom I love, who is faithful in the Lord. He will remind you of my way of life in Christ Jesus, which agrees with what I teach everywhere in every church. Some of you have become arrogant, as if I were not coming to you. But I will come to you very soon, if the Lord is willing. And then I will find out not only how these arrogant people are talking, but what power they have. For the kingdom of God is not a matter of talk, but of power. What do you prefer? Shall I come to you with a whip? Or in love, and with a gentle spirit? Chapter 5. It is actually reported that there is sexual immorality among you, and of a kind that does not occur even among pagans. A man has his father's wife, and you are proud? Shouldn't you rather have been filled with grief and have put out of your fellowship the man who did this? Even though I am not physically present, I am with you in spirit, and I have already passed judgment on the one who did this, just as if I were present. When you are assembled in the name of our Lord Jesus, and I am with you in spirit, and the power of our Lord Jesus is present, hand this man over to Satan, so that the sinful nature may be destroyed and his spirit saved on the day of the Lord. Your boasting is not good. Don't you know that a little yeast works through the whole batch of dough? Get rid of the old yeast, that you may be a new batch without yeast, as you really are. For Christ, our Passover lamb, has been sacrificed. Therefore, let us keep the festival not with the old yeast, the yeast of malice and wickedness, but with bread without yeast, the bread of sincerity and truth. I have written you in my letter not to associate with sexually immoral people. Not at all meaning the people of this world who are immoral, or the greedy and swindlers, or idolaters. In that case, you would have to leave this world. But now I am writing you that you must not associate with anyone who calls himself a brother, but is sexually immoral or greedy, an idolater or a slanderer, a drunkard or a swindler. With such a man, do not even eat. What business is it of mine to judge those outside the church? Are you not to judge those inside? God will judge those outside. Expel the wicked man from among you. Chapter 6. If any of you has a dispute with another, dare he take it before the ungodly for judgment instead of before the saints? Do you not know that the saints will judge the world? And if you are to judge the world, are you not competent to judge trivial cases? Do you not know that we will judge angels? How much more the things of this life? Therefore, if you have disputes about such matters, appoint as judges even men of little account in the church. I say this to shame you. Is it possible that there is nobody among you wise enough to judge a dispute between believers? But instead, one brother goes to law against another, and this in front of unbelievers? The very fact that you have lawsuits among you means you have been completely defeated already. Why not rather be wronged? Why not rather be cheated? Instead, you yourselves cheat and do wrong, and you do this to your brothers. Do you not know that the wicked will not inherit the kingdom of God? Do not be deceived. Neither the sexually immoral, nor idolaters, nor adulterers, nor male prostitutes, nor homosexual offenders, nor thieves, nor the greedy, nor drunkards, nor slanderers, nor swindlers will inherit the kingdom of God. And that is what some of you were. But you were washed, you were sanctified, you were justified in the name of the Lord Jesus Christ and by the Spirit of our God. Everything is permissible for me, but not everything is beneficial. Everything is permissible for me, but I will not be mastered by anything. Food for the stomach and the stomach for food, but God will destroy them both. The body is not meant for sexual immorality, but for the Lord, and the Lord for the body. By his power, God raised the Lord from the dead, and he will raise us also. Do you not know that your bodies are members of Christ himself? Shall I then take the members of Christ and unite them with a prostitute? Never. Do you not know that he who unites himself with a prostitute is one with her in body? For it is said the two will become one flesh. But he who unites himself with the Lord is one with him in spirit. Flee from sexual immorality. All other sins a man commits are outside his body. But he who sins sexually sins against his own body. Do you not know that your body is a temple of the Holy Spirit who is in you, whom you have received from God? You are not your own. You were bought at a price. Therefore, honor God with your body.

0: Throughout the Night on TWR UK with Max McLean. 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
1: Chapter 7. Now for the matters you wrote about. It is good for a man not to marry. But since there is so much immorality, each man should have his own wife, and each woman her own husband. The husband should fulfill his marital duty to his wife, and likewise the wife to her husband. The wife's body does not belong to her alone, but also to her husband. In the same way, the husband's body does not belong to him alone, but also to his wife. Do not deprive each other except by mutual consent and for a time, so that you may devote yourselves to prayer. Then come together again so that Satan will not tempt you because of your lack of self-control. I say this as a concession, not as a command. I wish that all men were as I am. But each man has his own gift from God. One has this gift, another has that. Now to the unmarried and the widows I say, it is good for them to stay unmarried as I am. But if they cannot control themselves, they should marry. For it is better to marry than to burn with passion. To the married I give this command, not I but the Lord. A wife must not separate from her husband, but if she does, she must remain unmarried or else be reconciled to her husband. And a husband must not divorce his wife. To the rest I say this, I, not the Lord. If any brother has a wife who is not a believer, and she is willing to live with him, he must not divorce her. And if a woman has a husband who is not a believer and he is willing to live with her, she must not divorce him. For the unbelieving husband has been sanctified through his wife, and the unbelieving wife has been sanctified through her believing husband. Otherwise your children would be unclean, but as it is, they are holy. But if the unbeliever leaves, let him do so. A believing man or woman is not bound in such circumstances. God has called us to live in peace. How do you know, wife, whether you will save your husband? Or how do you know, husband, whether you will save your wife? Nevertheless, each one should retain the place in life that the Lord assigned to him and to which God has called him. This is the rule I laid down in all the churches. Was a man already circumcised when he was called? He should not become uncircumcised. Was a man uncircumcised when he was called? He should not be circumcised. Circumcision is nothing, and uncircumcision is nothing. Keeping God's commands is what counts. Each one should remain in the situation which he was in when God called him. Were you a slave when you were called? Don't let it trouble you, although if you can gain your freedom, do so. For he who was a slave when he was called by the Lord is the Lord's freedman. Similarly, he who was a free man when he was called is Christ's slave. You were bought at a price. Do not become slaves of men. Brothers, each man as responsible to God should remain in the situation God called him to. Now about virgins. I have no command from the Lord. But I give a judgment as one who by the Lord's mercy is trustworthy. Because of the present crisis, I think that it is good for you to remain as you are. Are you married? Do not seek a divorce. Are you unmarried? Do not look for a wife. But if you do marry, you have not sinned. And if a virgin marries, she has not sinned. But those who marry will face many troubles in this life, and I want to spare you this. What I mean, brothers, is that the time is short. From now on, those who have wives should live as if they had none. Those who mourn, as if they did not. Those who are happy, as if they were not. Those who buy something, as if it were not theirs to keep. Those who use the things of the world, as if not engrossed in them. For this world in its present form is passing away. I would like you to be free from concern. An unmarried man is concerned about the Lord's affairs, how he can please the Lord. But a married man is concerned about the affairs of this world, how he can please his wife, and his interests are divided. An unmarried woman or virgin is concerned about the Lord's affairs. Her aim is to be devoted to the Lord in both body and spirit. But a married woman is concerned about the affairs of this world, how she can please her husband. I'm saying this for your own good, not to restrict you, but that you may live in a right way in undivided devotion to the Lord. If anyone thinks he is acting improperly toward the virgin he is engaged to, and if she's getting along in years and he feels he ought to marry, he should do as he wants. He is not sinning. They should get married. But the man who has settled the matter in his own mind, who is under no compulsion but has control over his own will, and who has made up his mind not to marry the virgin, this man also does the right thing. So then, he who marries the virgin does right, but he who does not marry her does even better. A woman is bound to her husband as long as he lives. But if her husband dies, she is free to marry anyone she wishes, but he must belong to the Lord. In my judgment, she is happier if she stays as she is, and I think that I too have the Spirit of God. Chapter 8. Now about food sacrificed to idols. We know that we all possess knowledge. Knowledge puffs up, but love builds up. The man who thinks he knows something does not yet know as he ought to know. But the man who loves God is known by God. So then, about eating food sacrificed to idols. We know that an idol is nothing at all in the world and that there is no God but one. For even if there are so-called gods, whether in heaven or on earth, as indeed there are many gods and many lords, yet for us there is but one God, the Father, from whom all things came and for whom we live. And there is but one Lord, Jesus Christ, through whom all things came and through whom we live. But not everyone knows this. Some people are still so accustomed to idols that when they eat such food, they think of it as having been sacrificed to an idol, and since their conscience is weak, it is defiled. But food does not bring us near to God. We are no worse if we do not eat, and no better if we do. Be careful, however, that the exercise of your freedom does not become a stumbling block to the weak. For if anyone with a weak conscience sees you who have this knowledge eating in an idol's temple, won't he be emboldened to eat what has been sacrificed to idols? So this weak brother, for whom Christ died, is destroyed by your knowledge. When you sin against your brothers in this way and wound their weak conscience, you sin against Christ. Therefore, if what I eat causes my brother to fall into sin, I will never eat meat again, so that I will not cause him to fall. Chapter 9. Am I not free? Am I not an apostle? Have I not seen Jesus our Lord? Are you not the result of my work in the Lord? Even though I may not be an apostle to others, surely I am to you. For you are the seal of my apostleship in the Lord. This is my defense to those who

is concerned. Surely he says this for us, doesn't he? Yes, this was written for us, because when the plowman plows and the thresher threshes, they ought to do so in the hope of sharing in the harvest. If we have sown spiritual seed among you, is it too much if we reap a material harvest from you? If others have this right of support from you, shouldn't we have it all the more? But we did not use this right. On the contrary, we put up with anything rather than hinder the gospel of Christ. Don't you know that those who work in the temple get their food from the temple, and those who serve at the altar share in what is offered on the altar? In the same way, the Lord has commanded that those who preach the gospel should receive their living from the gospel. But I have not used any of these rights. And I'm not writing this in hope that you will do such things for me. I would rather die than have anyone deprive me of this boast. Yet when I preach the gospel, I cannot boast, for I am compelled to preach. Woe to me if I do not preach the gospel. If I preach voluntarily, I have a reward. If not voluntarily, I am simply discharging the trust committed to me. What then is my reward? Just this, that in preaching the gospel, I may offer it free of charge, and so not make use of my rights in preaching it. Though I am free and belong to no man, I make myself a slave to everyone, to win as many as possible. To the Jews, I became like a Jew, to win the Jews. To those under the law, I became like one under the law, though I myself am not under the law, so as to win those under the law. To those not having the law, I became like one not having the law, though I am not free from God's law, but am under Christ's law, so as to win those not having the law. To the weak, I became weak to win the weak. I have become all things to all men, so that by all possible means I might save some. I do all this for the sake of the gospel, that I may share in its blessings. Do you not know that in a race all the runners run, but only one gets the prize? Run in such a way as to get the prize. Everyone who competes in games goes into strict training. They do it to get a crown that will not last, but we do it to get a crown that will last forever. Therefore, I do not run like a man running aimlessly. I do not fight like a man beating the air. No, I beat my body and make it my slave so that after I have preached to others, I myself will not be disqualified for the prize. Chapter 10. For I do not want you to be ignorant of the fact, brothers, that our forefathers were all under the cloud, and that they all passed through the sea. They were all baptized into Moses in the cloud and in the sea. They all ate the same spiritual food and drank the same spiritual drink, for they drank from the spiritual rock that accompanied them, and that rock was Christ. Nevertheless, God was not pleased with most of them. Their bodies were scattered over the desert. Now these things occurred as examples to keep us from setting our hearts on evil things as they did. Do not be idolaters, as some of them were. As it is written, the people sat down to eat and drink and got up to indulge in pagan revelry. We should not commit sexual immorality, as some of them did, and in one day 23,000 of them died. We should not test the Lord, as some of them did, and were killed by snakes. And do not grumble, as some of them did, and were killed by the destroying angel. These things happened to them as examples, and were written down as warnings for us, on whom the fulfillment of the ages has come. So if you think you are standing firm, be careful that you don't fall. No temptation has seized you except what is common to man. And God is faithful. He will not let you be tempted beyond what you can bear. But when you are tempted, He will also provide a way out so that you can stand up under it. Therefore, my dear friends, flee from idolatry. I speak to sensible people. Judge for yourselves what I say. Is not the cup of thanksgiving, for which we give thanks, a participation in the blood of Christ? And is not the bread that we break a participation in the body of Christ?
Because there is one loaf, we who are many are one.

0: body, for we all partake of the one loaf. Consider the people of Israel. Do not those who eat the sacrifices participate in the altar? Do I mean then that a sacrifice offered to an idol is anything, or that an idol is anything? No. But the sacrifices of pagans are offered to demons, not to God, and I do not want you to be participants with demons. You cannot drink the cup of the Lord and the cup of demons too. You cannot have a part in both the Lord's table and the table of demons. Are we trying to arouse the Lord's jealousy? Are we stronger than He? Everything is permissible, but not everything is beneficial. Everything is permissible, but not everything is constructive. Nobody should seek his own good, but the good of others. Eat anything sold in the meat market without raising questions of conscience, for the earth is the Lord's, and everything in it. If some unbeliever invites you to a meal and you want to go, eat whatever's put before you without raising questions of conscience. But if anyone says to you, "This has been offered in sacrifice," then do not eat it, both for the sake of the man who told you and for conscience' sake. The other man's conscience, I mean, not yours. For why should my freedom be judged by another's conscience? If I take part in the meal with thankfulness, why am I denounced because of something I thank God for? So whether you eat or drink or whatever you do, do it all for the glory of God. Do not cause anyone to stumble, whether Jews, Greeks, or the Church of God, even as I try to please everybody in every way. For I am not seeking my own good, but the good of many, so that they may be saved. Follow my example as I follow the example of Christ. Chapter 11. I praise you for remembering me in everything, and for holding to the teachings, just as I passed them on to you. Now I want you to realize that the head of every man is Christ, and the head of the woman is man, and the head of Christ is God. Every man who prays or prophesies with his head covered dishonors his head, and every woman who prays or prophesies with her head uncovered dishonors her head. It is just as though her head was shaved. If a woman does not cover her head, she should have her hair cut off, and if it is a disgrace for a woman to have her hair cut or shaved off, she should cover her head. A man ought not to cover his head, since he is the image and glory of God, but the woman is the glory of man. For man did not come from woman, but woman from man. Neither was man created for woman, but woman for man. For this reason, and because of the angels, the woman ought to have a sign of authority on her head. In the Lord, however, woman is not independent of man, nor is man independent of woman. For as woman came from man, so also man is born of woman. But everything comes from God. Judge for yourselves. Is it proper for a woman to pray to God with her head uncovered? Does not the very nature of things teach you that if a man has long hair, it is a disgrace to him, but that if a woman has long hair, it is her glory? For long hair is given to her as a covering. If anyone wants to be contentious about this, we have no other practice, nor do the churches of God. In the following directives, I have no praise for you, for your meetings do more harm than good. In the first place, I hear that when you come together as a church, there are divisions among you, and to some extent I believe it. No doubt there have to be differences among you to show which of you have God's approval. When you come together, it is not the Lord's Supper you eat. For as you eat, each of you goes ahead without waiting for anybody else. One remains hungry, another gets drunk. Don't you have homes to eat and drink in? Or do you despise the church of God and humiliate those who have nothing? What shall I say to you? Shall I praise you for this? Certainly not. For I received from the Lord what I also passed on to you. The Lord Jesus, on the night he was betrayed, took bread. And when he had given thanks, he broke it and said, "This is my body, which is for you. Do this in remembrance of me." In the same way, after supper, he took the cup, saying, This cup is the new covenant in my blood. Do this, whenever you drink it, in remembrance of me. For whenever you eat this bread and drink this cup, you proclaim the Lord's death until he comes. Therefore, whoever eats the bread or drinks the cup of the Lord in an unworthy manner will be guilty of sinning against the body and blood of the Lord. A man ought to examine himself before he eats of the bread and drinks of the cup. For anyone who eats and drinks without recognizing the body of the Lord eats and drinks judgment on himself. That is why many among you are weak and sick, and a number of you have fallen asleep. But if we judged ourselves, we would not come under judgment. When we are judged by the Lord, we are being disciplined so that we will not be condemned with the world. So then, my brothers, when you come together to eat, wait for each other. If anyone is hungry, he should eat at home, so that when you meet together, it may not result in judgment. And when I come, I will give further directions. Chapter 12. Now about spiritual gifts. Brothers, I do not want you to be ignorant. You know that when you were pagans, somehow or other you were influenced and led astray to mute idols. Therefore I tell you that no one who is speaking by the Spirit of God says, "Jesus be cursed." And no one can say, "Jesus is Lord," except by the Holy Spirit. There are different kinds of gifts, but the same Spirit. There are different kinds of service, but the same Lord. There are different kinds of working, but the same God works all of them in all men. Now to each one, the manifestation of the Spirit is given for the common good. To one, there is given through the Spirit the message of wisdom. To another, the message of knowledge by means of the same Spirit. To another, faith by the same Spirit. To another, gifts of healing by that one Spirit. To another, miraculous powers. To another, prophecy. To another, distinguishing between spirits. To another, speaking in different kinds of tongues. And to still another, the interpretation of tongues. All these are the work of one and the same Spirit. And he gives them to each one, just as he determines. The body is a unit. Though it is made up of many parts, and though all its parts are many, they form one body. So it is with Christ. For we were all baptized by one Spirit into one body, whether Jews or Greeks, slave or free, and we were all given the one Spirit to drink. Now the body is not made up of one part, but of many. If the foot should say, "Because I am not a hand, I do not belong to the body," it would not, for that reason, cease to be part of the body. And if the ears should say, "Because I am not an eye, I do not belong to the body," it would not for that reason cease to be a part of the body. If the whole body were an eye, where would the sense of hearing be? If the whole body were an ear, where would the sense of smell be? But in fact, God has arranged the parts in the body, every one of them, just as he wanted them to be. If they were all one part, where would the body be? As it is, there are many parts, but one body. The eye cannot say to the hand, "I don't need you." And the head cannot say to the feet, "I don't need you." On the contrary, those parts of the body that seem to be weaker are indispensable, and the parts that we think are less honorable, we treat with special honor. And the parts that are unpresentable are treated with special modesty, while our presentable parts need no special treatment. But God has combined the members of the body and has given greater honor to the parts that lacked it, so that there should be no division in the body, but that its parts should have equal concern for each other. If one part suffers, every part suffers with it. If one part is honored, every part rejoices with it. Now you are the body of Christ, and each one of you is a part of it. And in the church, God has appointed first of all apostles, second prophets, third teachers, then workers of miracles, also those having gifts of healing, those able to help others, those with gifts of administration, and those speaking in different kinds of tongues. Are all apostles? Are all prophets? Are all teachers? Do all work miracles? Do all have gifts of healing? Do all speak in tongues? Do all interpret? But eagerly desire the greater gifts. Chapter 13. And now I will show you the most excellent way. If I speak in the tongues of men and of angels, but have not love, I am only a resounding gong or a clanging cymbal. If I have the gift of prophecy and can fathom all mysteries and all knowledge, and if I have a faith that can move mountains, but have not love, I am nothing. If I give all I possess to the poor and surrender my body to the flames, but have not love, I gain nothing. Love is patient. Love is kind. It does not envy. It does not boast. It is not proud. It is not rude. It is not self-seeking. It is not easily angered. It keeps no record of wrongs. Love does not delight in evil, but rejoices with the truth. It always protects, always trusts, always hopes, always perseveres. Love never fails, but where there are prophecies, they will cease. Where there are tongues, they will be stilled. Where there is knowledge, it will pass away. For we know in part and we prophesy in part. But when perfection comes, the imperfect disappears. When I was a child, I talked like a child, I thought like a child, I reasoned like a child. When I became a man, I put childish ways behind me. Now we see but a poor reflection as in a mirror. Then we shall see face to face. Now I know in part, then I shall know fully, even as I am fully known. And now these three remain: faith, hope, and love. But the greatest of these is love. Chapter 14. Follow the way of love, and eagerly desire spiritual gifts, especially the gift of prophecy. For anyone who speaks in a tongue does not speak to men but to God. Indeed, no one understands him. He utters mysteries with his spirit. But everyone who prophesies speaks to men for their strengthening, encouragement, and comfort. He who speaks in a tongue edifies himself, but he who prophesies edifies the church. I would like every one of you to speak in tongues, but I would rather have you prophesy. He who prophesies is greater than the one who speaks in tongues, unless he interprets, so that the church may be edified. Now, brothers, if I come to you and speak in tongues, what good will I be to you, unless I bring you some revelation or knowledge or prophecy or word of instruction? Even in the case of lifeless things that make sounds, such as the flute or harp, how will anyone know what tune is being played unless there is a distinction in the notes? Again, if the trumpet does not sound a clear call, who will get ready for battle? So it is with you. Unless you speak intelligible words with your tongue, how will anyone know what you are saying? You will just be speaking into the air. Undoubtedly, there are all sorts of languages in the world, yet none of them is without meaning. If then I do not grasp the meaning of what someone is saying, I am a foreigner to the speaker, and he is a foreigner to me. So it is with you. Since you are eager to have spiritual gifts, try to excel in gifts that build up the church. For this reason, anyone who speaks in a tongue should pray that he may interpret what he says. For if I pray in a tongue, my spirit prays, but my mind is unfruitful. So what shall I do? I will pray with my spirit, but I will also pray with my mind. I will sing with my spirit, but I will also sing with my mind. If you are praising God with your spirit, how can one who finds himself among those who do not understand say amen to your thanksgiving, since he does not know what you are saying? You may be giving thanks well enough, but the other man is not edified. I thank God that I speak in tongues more than all of you. But in the church, I would rather speak 5 intelligible words to instruct others than 10,000 words in a tongue. Brothers, stop thinking like children. In regard to evil, be infants, but in your thinking, be adults. In the law it is written, through men of strange tongues and through the lips of foreigners, I will speak to this people. But even then they will not listen to me, says the Lord. Tongues, then, are a sign, not for believers, but for unbelievers. Prophecy, however, is for believers, not for unbelievers. So if the whole church comes together, and everyone speaks in tongues, and some who do not understand, or some unbelievers come in, will they not say that you are out of your mind? But if an unbeliever or someone who does not understand comes in while everybody is prophesying, he will be convinced by all that he is a sinner and will be judged by all, and the secrets of his heart will be laid bare. So he will fall down and worship God, exclaiming, God is really among you. What then shall we say, brothers? When you come together, everyone has a hymn or a word of instruction, a revelation, a tongue, or an interpretation. All of these must be done for the strengthening of the church. If anyone speaks in a tongue, 2 or at the most 3 should speak, 1 at a time, and someone must interpret. If there is no interpreter, the speaker should keep quiet in the church and speak to himself and God. 2 or 3 prophets should speak, and the others should weigh carefully what is said. And if a revelation comes to someone who is sitting down, the first speaker should stop. For you can all prophesy in turn so that everyone may be instructed and encouraged. The spirits of prophets are subject to the control of prophets, for God is not a God of disorder, but of peace, as in all the congregations of the saints. Women should remain silent in the churches. They are not allowed to speak, but must be in submission as the law says. If they want to inquire about something, they should ask their own husbands at home, for it is disgraceful for a woman to speak in the church. Did the word of God originate with you? Or are you the only people it has reached? If anybody thinks he is a prophet or spiritually gifted, let him acknowledge that what I am writing to you is the Lord's command. If he ignores this, he himself will be ignored. Therefore, my brothers, be eager to prophesy, and do not forbid speaking in tongues, but everything should be done in a fitting and orderly way. Chapter 15. Now, brothers, I want to remind you of the gospel I preached to you, which you received, and on which you have taken your stand. By this gospel you are saved, if you hold firmly to the word I preached to you. Otherwise, you have believed in vain. For what I received, I passed on to you as of first importance, that Christ died for our sins according to the Scriptures, that he was buried, that he was raised on the third day according to the Scriptures, and that he appeared to Peter and then to the 12. After that, he appeared to more than 500 of the brothers at the same time, most of whom are still living, though some have fallen asleep. Then he appeared to James, then to all the apostles, and last of all, he appeared to me also, as to one abnormally born. For I am the least of the apostles, and do not even deserve to be called an apostle, because I persecuted the church of God. But by the grace of God I am what I am, and his grace to me was not without effect. No, I worked harder than all of them. Yet not I, but the grace of God that was with me. Whether then it was I or they, this is what we preach, and this is what you believed. But if it is preached that Christ has been raised from the dead, then how can some of you say there is no resurrection of the dead? If there is no resurrection of the dead, then not even Christ has been raised. And if Christ has not been raised, our preaching is useless, and so is your faith. More than that, we are then found to be false witnesses about God, for we have testified about God that he raised Christ from the dead. But he did not raise him, if in fact the dead are not raised. For if the dead are not raised, then Christ has not been raised either. And if Christ has not been raised, your faith is futile. You are still in your sins. Then those also who have fallen asleep in Christ are lost. If only for this life we have hope in Christ, we are to be pitied more than all men. But Christ has indeed been raised from the dead, the first fruits of those who have fallen asleep. For since death came through a man, the resurrection of the dead comes also through a man. For as in Adam all die, so in Christ all will be made alive. But each in his own turn. Christ, the first fruits. Then when he comes, those who belong to him. Then the end will come, when he hands over the kingdom to God the Father, after he has destroyed all dominion, authority, and power. For he must reign until he has put all his enemies under his feet. The last enemy to be destroyed is death. For he has put everything under his feet. Now when it says that everything has been put under him, it is clear that this does not include God himself, who put everything under Christ. When he has done this, then the Son himself will be made subject to him who put everything under him, so that God may be all in all. Now, if there is no resurrection, what will those do who are baptized for the dead? If the dead are not raised at all, why are people baptized for them? And as for us, why do we endanger ourselves every hour? I die every day. I mean that, brothers, just as surely as I glory over you in Christ Jesus our Lord. If I fought wild beasts in Ephesus for merely human reasons, what have I gained? If the dead are not raised, let us eat and drink, for tomorrow we die. Do not be misled. Bad company corrupts good character. Come back to your senses as you ought and stop sinning. For there are some who are ignorant of God. I say this to your shame. But someone may ask, how are the dead raised? With what kind of body will they come? How foolish. What you sow does not come to life unless it dies. When you sow, you do not plant the body that will be, but just a seed, perhaps of wheat or of something else. But God gives it a body as he has determined, and to each kind of seed he gives its own body. All flesh is not the same. Men have one kind of flesh, Animals have another, birds another, and fish another. There are also heavenly bodies, and there are earthly bodies. But the splendor of the heavenly bodies is one kind, and the splendor of the earthly bodies is another. The sun has one kind of splendor, the moon another, and the stars another, and star differs from star in splendor. So will it be with the resurrection of the dead. The body that is sown is perishable, it is raised imperishable. It is sown in dishonor, it is raised in glory. It is sown in weakness, it is raised in power. It is sown a natural body, it is raised a spiritual body. If there is a natural body, there is also a spiritual body. So it is written, the first man Adam became a living being, the last Adam a life-giving spirit. The spiritual did not come first, but the natural, and after that the spiritual. The first man was of the dust of the earth, the second man from heaven. As was the earthly man, so are those who are of the earth. And as is the man from heaven, so also are those who are of heaven. And just as we have borne the likeness of the earthly man, so shall we bear the likeness of the man from heaven. I declare to you, brothers, that flesh and blood cannot inherit the kingdom of God, nor does the perishable inherit the imperishable. Listen, I tell you a mystery. We will not all sleep, but we will all be changed in a flash, in the twinkling of an eye at the last trumpet. For the trumpet will sound, the dead will be raised imperishable, and we will be changed. For the perishable must clothe itself with the imperishable, and the mortal with immortality. When the perishable has been clothed with the imperishable, and the mortal with immortality, then the saying that is written will come true. Death has been swallowed up in victory. Where, O death, is your victory? Where, O death, is your sting? The sting of death is sin, and the power of sin is the law. But thanks be to God. He gives us the victory through our Lord Jesus Christ. Therefore, my dear brothers, stand firm. Let nothing move you. Always give yourselves fully to the work of the Lord, because you know that your labor in the Lord is not in vain. Chapter 16. Now about the collection for God's people. Do what I told the Galatian churches to do. On the first day of every week, each one of you should set aside a sum of money in keeping with his income, saving it up, so that when I come, no collections will have to be made. Then when I arrive, I will give letters of introduction to the men you approve and send them with your gift to Jerusalem. If it seems advisable for me to go also, they will accompany me. After I go through Macedonia, I will come to you, for I will be going through Macedonia. Perhaps I will stay with you for a while, or even spend the winter, so that you can help me on my journey wherever I go. I do not want to see you now and make only a passing visit. I hope to spend some time with you if the Lord permits. But I will stay on at Ephesus until Pentecost, because a great door for effective work has opened to me, and there are many who oppose me. If Timothy comes, see to it that he has nothing to fear while he is with you, for he is carrying on the work of the Lord just as I am. No one then should refuse to accept him. Send him on his way in peace, so that he may return to me. I am expecting him along with the brothers. Now about our brother Apollos. I strongly urged him to go to you with the brothers. He was quite unwilling to go now, but he will go when he has the opportunity. Be on your guard. Stand firm in the faith. Be men of courage. Be strong. Do everything in love. You know that the household of Stephanas were the first converts in Achaia, and they have devoted themselves to the service of the saints. I urge you, brothers, to submit to such as these and to everyone who joins in the work and labors at it. I was glad when Stephanus, Fortunatus, and Achaicus arrived, because they have supplied what was lacking from you. For they refreshed my spirit and yours also. Such men deserve recognition. The churches in the province of Asia send you greetings. Aquila and Priscilla greet you warmly in the Lord, and so does the church that meets at their house. All the brothers here send you greetings. Greet one another with a holy kiss. I, Paul, write this greeting in my own hand. If anyone does not love the Lord, a curse be on him. Come, O Lord. The grace of the Lord Jesus be with you. My love to all of you in Christ Jesus. Amen.
1: 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We're reading through the book of 2 Corinthians with Max MacLean.
0: Chapter 1. Paul, an apostle of Christ Jesus by the will of God, and Timothy, our brother, to the church of God in Corinth, together with all the saints throughout Achaia, grace and peace to you from God our Father and the Lord Jesus Christ. Praise be to the God and Father of our Lord Jesus Christ, the Father of compassion and the God of all comfort, who comforts us in all our troubles, so that we can comfort those in any trouble with the comfort we ourselves have received from God. For just as the sufferings of Christ flow over into our lives, so also through Christ our comfort overflows. If we are distressed, it is for your comfort and salvation. If we are comforted, it is for your comfort, which produces in you patient endurance of the same sufferings we suffer. And our hope for you is firm, because we know that just as you share in our sufferings, so also you share in our comfort. We do not want you to be uninformed, brothers, about the hardships we suffered in the province of Asia. We were under great pressure, far beyond our ability to endure, so that we despaired even of life. Indeed, in our hearts we felt the sentence of death. But this happened that we might not rely on ourselves, but on God, who raises the dead. He has delivered us from such a deadly peril, and he will deliver us. On him we have set our hope that he will continue to deliver us, as you help us by your prayers. Then many will give thanks on our behalf for the gracious favor granted us in answer to the prayers of many. Now this is our boast. Our conscience testifies that we have conducted ourselves in the world, and especially in our relations with you, in the holiness and sincerity that are from God. We have done so not according to worldly wisdom, but according to God's grace. For we do not write you anything you cannot read or understand. And I hope that as you have understood us in part, you will come to understand fully that you can boast of us, just as we will boast of you in the day of the Lord Jesus. Because I was confident of this, I planned to visit you first so that you might benefit twice. I planned to visit you on my way to Macedonia and to come back to you from Macedonia, and then have you send me on my way to Judea. When I planned this, did I do it lightly? Or do I make my plans in a worldly manner, so that in the same breath I say, yes, yes, and no, no? But as surely as God is faithful, our message to you is not yes and no. For the Son of God, Jesus Christ, who was preached among you by me and Silas and Timothy, was not yes and no. But in him, it has always been yes. For no matter how many promises God has made, they are yes in Christ. And so through him, the Amen is spoken by us to the glory of God. Now it is God who makes both us and you stand firm in Christ. He anointed us, set his seal of ownership on us, and put his Spirit in our hearts as a deposit guaranteeing what is to come. I call God as my witness that it was in order to spare you that I did not return to Corinth. not that we lord it over your faith, but we work with you for your joy, because it is by faith you stand firm. Chapter 2. So I made up my mind that I would not make another painful visit to you. For if I grieve you, who is left to make me glad but you whom I have grieved? I wrote as I did so that when I came, I should not be distressed by those who ought to make me rejoice. I had confidence in all of you, that you would all share my joy. For I wrote you out of great distress and anguish of heart and with many tears, not to grieve you, but to let you know the depth of my love for you. If anyone has caused grief, he has not so much grieved me as he has grieved all of you, to some extent, not to put it too severely. The punishment inflicted on him by the majority is sufficient for him. Now instead, you ought to forgive and comfort him, so that he will not be overwhelmed by excessive sorrow. I urge you, therefore, to reaffirm your love for him. The reason I wrote you was to see if you would stand the test and be obedient in everything. If you forgive anyone, I also forgive him. And what I have forgiven, if there was anything to forgive, I have forgiven in the sight of Christ for your sake, in order that Satan might not outwit us. For we are not unaware of his schemes. Now when I went to Troas to preach the gospel of Christ and found that the Lord had opened a door for me, I still had no peace of mind because I did not find my brother Titus there. So I said goodbye to them and went on to Macedonia. But thanks be to God, who always leads us in triumphal procession in Christ, and through us spreads everywhere the fragrance of the knowledge of him. For we are to God the aroma of Christ among those who are being saved and those who are perishing. To the one we are the smell of death, to the other the fragrance of life. And who is equal to such a task? Unlike so many, we do not peddle the word of God for profit. On the contrary, in Christ we speak before God with sincerity, like men sent from God. Chapter 3. Are we beginning to commend ourselves again? Or do we need, like some people, letters of recommendation to you or from you? You yourselves are our letter, written on our hearts, known and read by everybody. You show that you are a letter from Christ, the result of our ministry, written not with ink, but with the Spirit of the living God, not on tablets of stone, but on tablets of human hearts. Such confidence as this is ours through Christ before God. Not that we are competent in ourselves to claim anything for ourselves, but our competence comes from God. He has made us competent as ministers of a new covenant, not of the letter, but of the Spirit. For the letter kills, but the Spirit gives life. Now if the ministry that brought death, which was engraved in letters on stone, came with glory, so that the Israelites could not look steadily at the face of Moses because of its glory, fading though it was, will not the ministry of the Spirit be even more glorious? If the ministry that condemns men is glorious, how much more glorious is the ministry that brings righteousness? For what was glorious has no glory now in comparison with the surpassing glory. And if what was fading away came with glory, how much greater is the glory of that which lasts. Therefore, since we have such a hope, we are very bold. We are not like Moses, who would put a veil over his face to keep the Israelites from gazing at it while the radiance was fading away. But their minds were made dull. For to this day the same veil remains when the old covenant is read. It has not been removed, because only in Christ is it taken away. Even to this day when Moses is read, a veil covers their hearts. But whenever anyone turns to the Lord, the veil is taken away. Now the Lord is the Spirit, and where the Spirit of the Lord is, there is freedom. And we who with unveiled faces all reflect the Lord's glory are being transformed into his likeness with ever-increasing glory, which comes from the Lord who is the Spirit. Chapter 4. Therefore, since through God's mercy we have this ministry, we do not lose heart. Rather, we have renounced secret and shameful ways. We do not use deception, nor do we distort the word of God. On the contrary, by setting forth the truth plainly, we commend ourselves to every man's conscience in the sight of God. And even if our gospel is veiled, it is veiled to those who are perishing. The God of this age has blinded the minds of unbelievers, so that they cannot see the light of the gospel of the glory of Christ, who is the image of God. For we do not preach ourselves, but Jesus Christ is Lord, and ourselves as your servants for Jesus' sake. For God, who said, "Let light shine out of darkness," made his light shine in our hearts to give us the light of the knowledge of the glory of God in the face of Christ. But we have this treasure in jars of clay, to show that this all-surpassing power is from God and not from us. We are hard-pressed on every side, but not crushed, perplexed, but not in despair, persecuted, but not abandoned, struck down, but not destroyed. We always carry around in our body the death of Jesus, so that the life of Jesus may also be revealed in our body. For we who are alive are always being given over to death for Jesus' sake, so that his life may be revealed in our mortal body. So then, death is at work in us, but life is at work in you. It is written, "I believed, therefore I have spoken." With that same spirit of faith we also believe and therefore speak. Because we know that the one who raised the Lord Jesus from the dead will also raise us with Jesus and present us with you in his presence. All this is for your benefit, so that the grace that is reaching more and more people may cause thanksgiving to overflow to the glory of God. Therefore we do not lose heart. Though outwardly we are wasting away, yet inwardly we are being renewed day by day. For our light and momentary troubles are achieving for us an eternal glory that far outweighs them all. So we fix our eyes not on what is seen, but on what is unseen. For what is seen is temporary, but what is unseen is eternal.

0: Throughout the night on TWR UK, speaking hope to the world. This is TWR UK. We're reading through the book of 2 Corinthians with Max MacLean.
1: Chapter 5. Now we know that if the earthly tent we live in is destroyed, we have a building from God, an eternal house in heaven, not built by human hands. Meanwhile, we groan, longing to be clothed with our heavenly dwelling, because when we are clothed, we will not be found naked. For while we are in this tent, we groan and are burdened because we do not wish to be unclothed, but to be clothed with our heavenly dwelling, so that what is mortal may be swallowed up by life. Now it is God who has made us for this very purpose, and has given us the Spirit as a deposit, guaranteeing what is to come. Therefore, we are always confident and know that as long as we are at home in the body, we are away from the Lord. We live by faith, not by sight. We are confident, I say, and would prefer to be away from the body and at home with the Lord. So we make it our goal to please Him, whether we are at home in the body or away from it. For we must all appear before the judgment seat of Christ, that each one may receive what is due him for the things done while in the body, whether good or bad. Since then we know what it is to fear the Lord, we try to persuade men. What we are is plain to God, and I hope it is also plain to your conscience. We are not trying to commend ourselves to you again, but are giving you an opportunity to take pride in us so that you can answer those who take pride in what is seen rather than what is in the heart. If we are out of our mind, it is for the sake of God. If we are in our right mind, it is for you. For Christ's love compels us because we are convinced that one died for all, and therefore all died. And he died for all, that those who live should no longer live for themselves, but for him who died for them and was raised again. So from now on we regard no one from a worldly point of view. Though we once regarded Christ in this way, we do so no longer. Therefore, if anyone is in Christ, he is a new creation. The old has gone, the new has come. All this is from God, who reconciled us to himself through Christ and gave us the ministry of reconciliation. That God was reconciling the world to himself in Christ, not counting men's sins against them. And he has committed to us the message of reconciliation. We are therefore Christ's ambassadors, as though God were making his appeal through us. We implore you on Christ's behalf, be reconciled to God. God made him who had no sin to be sin for us, so that in him we might become the righteousness of God. Chapter 6. As God's fellow workers, we urge you not to receive God's grace in vain. For he says, in the time of my favor I heard you, and in the day of salvation I helped you. I tell you, now is the time of God's favor. Now is the day of salvation. We put no stumbling block in anyone's path, so that our ministry will not be discredited. Rather, as servants of God, we commend ourselves in every way, in great endurance, in troubles, hardships and distresses, in beatings, imprisonments and riots, in hard work, sleepless nights and hunger, in purity, understanding, patience and kindness, in the Holy Spirit and in sincere love, in truthful speech and in the power of God, with weapons of righteousness in the right hand and in the left, through glory and dishonor, bad report and good report, genuine, yet regarded as impostors, known, yet regarded as unknown, dying, and yet we live on, beaten, and yet not killed, sorrowful, yet always rejoicing, poor, yet making many rich, having nothing, and yet possessing everything. We have spoken freely to you, Corinthians, and open wide our hearts to you. We are not withholding our affection from you, but you are withholding yours from us, as a fair exchange. I speak as to my children. open wide your hearts also. Do not be yoked together with unbelievers. For what do righteousness and wickedness have in common? Or what fellowship can light have with darkness? What harmony is there between Christ and Belial? What does a believer have in common with an unbeliever? What agreement is there between the temple of God and idols? For we are the temple of the living God. As God has said, I will live with them and walk among them, and I will be their God, and they will be my people. Therefore, come out from them and be separate, says the Lord. Touch no unclean thing, and I will receive you. I will be a father to you, and you will be my sons and daughters, says the Lord Almighty. Chapter 7. Since we have these promises, dear friends, let us purify ourselves from everything that contaminates body and spirit, perfecting holiness out of reverence for God. Make room for us in your hearts. We have wronged no one. We have corrupted no one. We've exploited no one. I do not say this to condemn you. I have said before that you have such a place in our hearts that we would live or die with you. I have great confidence in you. I take pride in you. I am greatly encouraged. In all our troubles, my joy knows no bounds. For when we came into Macedonia, this body of ours had no rest. But we were harassed at every turn. Conflicts on the outside, fears within. But God, who comforts the downcast, comforted us by the coming of Titus. And not only by his coming, but also by the comfort you had given him. He told us about your longing for me, your deep sorrow, your ardent concern for me, so that my joy was greater than ever. Even if I caused you sorrow by my letter, I do not regret it. Though I did regret it, I see that my letter hurt you, but only for a little while. Yet now I am happy, not because you were made sorry, but because your sorrow led you to repentance. For you became sorrowful as God intended, and so were not harmed in any way by us. Godly sorrow brings repentance that leads to salvation and leaves no regret. But worldly sorrow brings death. See what this godly sorrow has produced in you? What earnestness! What eagerness to clear yourselves! What indignation! What alarm! What longing! What concern! What readiness to see justice done! At every point you have proved yourselves to be innocent in this matter. So even though I wrote to you, it was not on account of the one who did the wrong or the injured party, but rather that before God you could see for yourselves how devoted to us you are. By all this we are encouraged. In addition to our own encouragement, we were especially delighted to see how happy Titus was, because his spirit has been refreshed by all of you. I had boasted to him about you, and you have not embarrassed me. But just as everything we said to you was true, so our boasting about you to Titus has proved to be true as well. And his affection for you is all the greater when he remembers that you were all obedient, receiving him with fear and trembling. I am glad I can have complete confidence in you. Chapter 8. And now, brothers, we want you to know about the grace that God has given the Macedonian churches. Out of the most severe trial, their overflowing joy and their extreme poverty welled up in rich generosity. For I testify that they gave as much as they were able and even beyond their ability. Entirely on their own, they urgently pleaded with us for the privilege of sharing in this service to the saints. And they did not do as we expected, but they gave themselves first to the Lord and then to us in keeping with God's will. So we urged Titus,

and here is my advice about what is best for you in this matter. Last year, you were the first not only to give, but also to have the desire to do so. Now finish the work, so that your eager willingness to do it may be matched by your completion of it according to your means. For if the willingness is there, the gift is acceptable according to what one has, not according to what he does not have. Our desire is not that others might be relieved while you are hard-pressed, but that there might be equality. At the present time, your plenty will supply what they need, so that in turn their plenty will supply what you need. Then there will be equality. As it is written, "He who gathered much did not have too much, and he who gathered little did not have too little." I thank God, who put into the heart of Titus the same concern I have for you. For Titus not only welcomed our appeal, but he is coming to you with much enthusiasm and on his own initiative. And we are sending along with him the brother who is praised by all the churches for his service to the gospel. What is more, he was chosen by the churches to accompany us as we carry the offering, which we administer in order to honor the Lord himself and to show our eagerness to help. We want to avoid any criticism of the way we administer this liberal gift. For we are taking pains to do what is right, not only in the eyes of the Lord, but also in the eyes of men. In addition, we are sending with them our brother, who has often proved to us in many ways that he is zealous, and now even more so because of his great confidence in you. As for Titus, he is my partner and fellow worker among you. As for our brothers, they are representatives of the churches and an honor to Christ. Therefore, show these men the proof of your love and the reason for our pride in you, so that the churches can see it. Chapter 9. There is no need for me to write to you about this service to the saints, for I know your eagerness to help, and I have been boasting about it to the Macedonians, telling them that since last year you and Achaia were ready to give, and your enthusiasm has stirred most of them to action. But I am sending the brothers in order that our boasting about you in this matter should not prove hollow, but that you may be ready, as I said you would be. For if any Macedonians come with me and find you unprepared, we, not to say anything about you, would be ashamed of having been so confident. So I thought it necessary to urge the brothers to visit you in advance, and finish the arrangements for the generous gift you had promised. Then it will be ready as a generous gift, not as one grudgingly given. Remember this: whoever sows sparingly will also reap sparingly, and whoever sows generously will also reap generously. Each man should give what he has decided in his heart to give, not reluctantly or under compulsion, for God loves a cheerful giver. And God is able to make all grace abound to you, so that in all things, at all times, having all that you need, you will abound in every good work. As it is written, "He has scattered abroad his gifts to the poor, his righteousness endures forever." Now he who supplies seed to the sower and bread for food will also supply and increase your store of seed and will enlarge the harvest of your righteousness. You will be made rich in every way, so that you can be generous on every occasion. And through us, your generosity will result in thanksgiving to God. This service that you perform is not only supplying the needs of God's people, but is also overflowing in many expressions of thanks to God. Because of the service by which you have proved yourselves, men will praise God for the obedience that accompanies your confession of the gospel of Christ, and for your generosity in sharing with them and with everyone else. And in their prayers for you, their hearts will go out to you because of the surpassing grace God has given you. Thanks be to God for his indescribable gift. Chapter 10. By the meekness and gentleness of Christ, I appeal to you. I, Paul, who am timid when face to face with you, but bold when away, I beg you that when I come, I may not have to be as bold as I expect to be toward

0: some people who think that we live by the standards of this world. For though we live in the world, we do not wage war as the world does. The weapons we fight with are not the weapons of the world. On the contrary, they have divine power to demolish strongholds. We demolish arguments and every pretension that sets itself up against the knowledge of God. And we take captive every thought to make it obedient to Christ. And we will be ready to punish every act of disobedience once your obedience is complete. You are looking only on the surface of things. If anyone is confident that he belongs to Christ, he should consider again that we belong to Christ just as much as he. For even if I boast somewhat freely about the authority the Lord gave us for building you up rather than pulling you down, I will not be ashamed of it. I do not want to seem to be trying to frighten you with my letters. For some say, his letters are weighty and forceful, but in person he is unimpressive, and his speaking amounts to nothing. Such people should realize that what we are in our letters when we are absent, we will be in our actions when we are present. We do not dare to classify or compare ourselves with some who commend themselves. When they measure themselves by themselves and compare themselves with themselves, they are not wise. We, however, will not boast beyond proper limits, but will confine our boasting to the field God has assigned to us, a field that reaches even to you. We are not going too far in our boasting, as would be the case if we had not come to you. For we did get as far as you with the gospel of Christ. Neither do we go beyond our limits by boasting of work done by others. Our hope is that, as your faith continues to grow, our area of activity among you will greatly expand, so that we can preach the gospel in the regions beyond you. For we do not want to boast about work already done in another man's territory, but let him who boasts boast in the Lord. For it is not the one who commends himself who is approved, but the one whom the Lord commends. Chapter 11. I hope you will put up with a little of my foolishness, but you are already doing that. I am jealous for you with a godly jealousy. I promised you to one husband, to Christ, so that I might present you as a pure virgin to him. But I am afraid that just as Eve was deceived by the serpent's cunning, your minds may somehow be led astray from your sincere and pure devotion to Christ. For if someone comes to you and preaches a Jesus other than the Jesus we preached, or if you receive a different spirit from the one you received, or a different gospel from the one you accepted, you put up with it easily enough. But I do not think I am in the least inferior to those super apostles. I may not be a trained speaker, but I do have knowledge. We have made this perfectly clear to you in every way. Was it a sin for me to lower myself in order to elevate you by preaching the gospel of God to you free of charge? I robbed other churches by receiving support from them so as to serve you. And when I was with you and needed something, I was not a burden to anyone, for the brothers who came from Macedonia supplied what I needed. I have kept myself from being a burden to you in any way and will continue to do so. As surely as the truth of Christ is in me, nobody in the regions of Achaia will stop this boasting of mine. Why? Because I do not love you? God knows I do. And I will keep on doing what I am doing in order to cut the ground from under those who want an opportunity to be considered equal with us in the things they boast about. For such men are false apostles, deceitful workmen, masquerading as apostles of Christ. And no wonder, for Satan himself masquerades as an angel of light. It is not surprising, then, if his servants masquerade as servants of righteousness. Their end will be what their actions deserve. I repeat, let no one take me for a fool. But if you do, then receive me just as you would a fool, so that I may do a little boasting In this self-confident boasting, I am not talking as the Lord would, but as a fool. Since many are boasting in the way the world does, I too will boast. You gladly put up with fools since you're so wise. In fact, you even put up with anyone who enslaves you or exploits you or takes advantage of you or pushes himself forward or slaps you in the face. To my shame, I admit that we were too weak for that. What anyone else dares to boast about, I am speaking as a fool. I also dare to boast about. Are they Hebrews? So am I. Are they Israelites? So am I. Are they Abraham's descendants? So am I. Are they servants of Christ? I am out of my mind to talk like this. I am more. I have worked much harder, been in prison more frequently, been flogged more severely, and been exposed to death again and again. 5 times I received from the Jews the 40 lashes minus 1. 3 times I was beaten with rods. 1 time I was stoned. 3 times I was shipwrecked. I spent a night and a day in the open sea. I have been constantly on the move. I have been in danger from rivers, in danger from bandits, in danger from my own countrymen, in danger from Gentiles, in danger in the city, in danger in the country, in danger at sea, and in danger from false brothers. I have labored and toiled, and have often gone without sleep. I have known hunger and thirst, and have often gone without food. I've been cold and naked. Besides everything else, I face daily the pressure of my concern for all the churches. Who is weak, and I do not feel weak? Who is led into sin, and I do not inwardly burn? If I must boast, I will boast of the things that show my weakness. The God and Father of the Lord Jesus, who is to be praised forever, knows that I am not lying. In Damascus, the governor under King Aretas had the city of the Damascenes guarded in order to arrest me. But I was lowered in a basket from a window in the wall and slipped through his hands. Chapter 12. I must go on boasting. Although there is nothing to be gained, I will go on to visions and revelations from the Lord. I know a man in Christ who 14 years ago was caught up to the third heaven. Whether it was in the body or out of the body, I do not know. God knows. And I know that this man, whether in the body or apart from the body, I do not know, but God knows, was caught up to paradise. He heard inexpressible things, things that man is not permitted to tell. I will boast about a man like that. But I will not boast about myself, except about my weaknesses. Even if I should choose to boast, I would not be a fool because I would be speaking the truth. But I refrain, so no one will think more of me than is warranted by what I do or say. To keep me from becoming conceited because of these surpassingly great revelations, there was given me a thorn in my flesh, a messenger of Satan, to torment me. 3 times I pleaded with the Lord to take it away from me. But he said to me, "My grace is sufficient for you, for my power is made perfect in weakness. Therefore, I will boast all the more gladly about my weaknesses, so that Christ's power may rest on me. That is why, for Christ's sake, I delight in weaknesses, in insults, in hardships, in persecutions, in difficulties. For when I am weak, then I am strong. I have made a fool of myself, but you drove me to it. I ought to have been commended by you, for I am not in the least inferior to the super apostles, even though I am nothing. The things that mark an apostle, signs, wonders, and miracles, were done among you with great perseverance. How were you inferior to the other churches except that I was never a burden to you? Forgive me this wrong. Now I am ready to visit you for the third time, and I will not be a burden to you, because what I want is not your possessions, but you. After all, children should not have to save up for their parents, but parents for their children. So I will very gladly spend for you everything I have and expend myself as well. If I love you more, will you love me less? Be that as it may, I have not been a burden to you. Yet, crafty fellow that I am, I caught you by trickery. Did I exploit you through any of the men I sent you? I urged Titus to go to you and sent our brother with him. Titus did not exploit you, did he? Did we not act in the same spirit and follow the same course? Have you been thinking all along that we have been defending ourselves to you? We have been speaking in the sight of God as those in Christ, and everything we do, dear friends, is for your strengthening. For I am afraid that when I come, I may not find you as I want you to be, and you may not find me as you want me to be. I fear that there may be quarreling, jealousy, outbursts of anger, factions, slander, gossip, arrogance, and disorder. I am afraid that when I come again, my God will humble me before you, and I will be grieved over many who have sinned earlier and have not repented of the impurity, sexual sin, and debauchery in which they have indulged. Chapter 13. This will be my third visit to you. Every matter must be established by the testimony of two or three witnesses. I already gave you a warning when I was with you the second time. I now repeat it while absent. On my return, I will not spare those who sinned earlier or any of the others, since you are demanding proof that Christ is speaking through me. He is not weak in dealing with you, but is powerful among you. For to be sure, he was crucified in weakness, yet he lives by God's power. Likewise, we are weak in him, yet by God's power we will live with him to serve you. Examine yourselves to see whether you are in the faith. Test yourselves. Do you not realize that Christ Jesus is in you? Unless, of course, you fail the test. And I trust that you will discover that we have not failed the test. Now we pray to God that you will not do anything wrong. Not that people will see that we have stood the test, but that you will do what is right even though we may seem to have failed. For we cannot do anything against the truth, but only for the truth. We are glad whenever we are weak, but you are strong, and our prayer is for your perfection. This is why I write these things when I am absent, that when I come, I may not have to be harsh in my use of authority, the authority the Lord gave me for building you up, not for tearing you down. Finally, brothers, goodbye. Aim for perfection. Listen to my appeal. Be of one mind. Live in peace. And the God of love and peace will be with you. Greet one another with a holy kiss. All the saints send their greetings. May the grace of the Lord Jesus Christ and the love of God and the fellowship of the Holy Spirit be with you all.
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0: Chapter 1. Paul, an apostle, sent not from men, nor by man, but by Jesus Christ and God the Father, who raised him from the dead, and all the brothers with me, to the churches in Galatia. Grace and peace to you from God our Father and the Lord Jesus Christ, who gave himself for our sins to rescue us from the present evil age, according to the will of our God and Father, to whom be glory forever and ever. Amen. I am astonished that you are so quickly deserting the one who called you by the grace of Christ and are turning to a different gospel, which is really no gospel at all. Evidently, some people are throwing you into confusion and are trying to pervert the gospel of Christ. But even if we, or an angel from heaven, should preach a gospel other than the one we preach to you, let him be eternally condemned. As we have already said, so now I say again, if anybody is preaching to you a gospel other than what you accepted, let him be eternally condemned. Am I now trying to win the approval of men or of God? Or am I trying to please men? If I was still trying to please men, I would not be a servant of Christ. I want you to know, brothers, that the gospel I preached is not something that man made up. I did not receive it from any man, nor was I taught it. Rather, I received it by revelation from Jesus Christ. For you have heard of my previous way of life in Judaism, how intensely I persecuted the church of God and tried to destroy it. I was advancing in Judaism beyond many Jews of my own age, and was extremely zealous for the traditions of my fathers. But when God, who set me apart from birth and called me by his grace, was pleased to reveal his Son in me so that I might preach him among the Gentiles, I did not consult any man. Nor did I go up to Jerusalem to see those who were apostles before I was. But I went immediately into Arabia, and later returned to Damascus. Then after 3 years, I went up to Jerusalem to get acquainted with Peter, and stayed with him 15 days. I saw none of the other apostles, only James, the Lord's brother. I assure you before God that what I am writing you is no lie. Later I went to Syria and Cilicia. I was personally unknown to the churches of Judea that are in Christ. They only heard the report, "The man who formerly persecuted us is now preaching the faith he once tried to destroy." And they praised God because of me. Chapter 2. 14 years later, I went up to Jerusalem, this time with Barnabas. I took Titus along also. I went in response to a revelation and set before them the gospel that I preach among the Gentiles. But I did this privately to those who seemed to be leaders, for fear that I was running or had run my race in vain. Yet not even Titus, who was with me, was compelled to be circumcised, even though he was a Greek. This matter arose because some false brothers had infiltrated our ranks to spy on the freedom we have in Christ Jesus and to make us slaves. We did not give in to them for a moment, so that the truth of the gospel might remain with you. As for those who seem to be important, whatever they were makes no difference to me. God does not judge by external appearance. Those men added nothing to my message. On the contrary, they saw that I had been entrusted with the task of preaching the gospel to the Gentiles, just as Peter had been to the Jews. For God, who was at work in the ministry of Peter as an apostle to the Jews, was also at work in my ministry as an apostle to the Gentiles. James, Peter, and John, those reputed to be pillars, gave me and Barnabas the right hand of fellowship when they recognized the grace given to me. They agreed that we should go to the Gentiles and they to the Jews. All they asked was that we should continue to remember the poor, the very thing I was eager to do. When Peter came to Antioch, I opposed him to his face because he was clearly in the wrong. Before certain men came from James, he used to eat with the Gentiles. But when they arrived, he began to draw back and separate himself from the Gentiles because he was afraid of those who belonged to the circumcision group. The other Jews joined him in his hypocrisy, so that by their hypocrisy even Barnabas was led astray. When I saw that they were not acting in line with the truth of the gospel, I said to Peter in front of them all, "You are a Jew, yet you live like a Gentile and not like a Jew. How is it then that you force Gentiles to follow Jewish customs? We who are Jews by birth and not Gentile sinners know that a man is not justified by observing the law, but by faith in Jesus Christ. So we too have put our faith in Christ Jesus, that we may be justified by faith in Christ and not by observing the law, because by observing the law no one will be justified. If while we seek to be justified in Christ, it becomes evident that we ourselves are sinners, does that mean that Christ promotes sin? Absolutely not. If I rebuild what I destroyed, I prove that I am a lawbreaker. But through the law I died to the law so that I might live for God. I have been crucified with Christ, and I no longer live, but Christ lives in me. The life I live in the body, I live by faith in the Son of God, who loved me and gave himself for me. I do not set aside the grace of God, for if righteousness could be gained through the law, Christ died for nothing." Chapter 3. You foolish Galatians, who has bewitched you? Before your very eyes, Jesus Christ was clearly portrayed as crucified. I would like to learn just one thing from you. Did you receive the Spirit by observing the law, or by believing what you heard? Are you so foolish? After beginning with the Spirit, are you now trying to attain your goal by human effort? Have you suffered so much for nothing, if it really was for nothing? Does God give you His Spirit and work miracles among you because you observe the law, or because you believe what you heard? Consider Abraham. He believed God, and it was credited to him as righteousness. Understand then that those who believe are children of Abraham. The Scripture foresaw that God would justify the Gentiles by faith and announce the gospel in advance to Abraham. All nations will be blessed through you. So those who have faith are blessed along with Abraham, the man of faith. All who rely on observing the law are under a curse, for it is written, "Cursed is everyone who does not continue to do everything written in the book of the law." Clearly, no one is justified before God by the law, because the righteous will live by faith. The law is not based on faith. On the contrary, the man who does these things will live by them. Christ redeemed us from the curse of the law by becoming a curse for us, for it is written, "Cursed is everyone who is hung on a tree." He redeemed us in order that the blessing given to Abraham might come to the Gentiles through Christ Jesus, so that by faith we might receive the promise of the Spirit. Brothers, let me take an example from everyday life. Just as no one can set aside or add to a human covenant that has been duly established, so it is in this case. The promises were spoken to Abraham and to his seed. The Scripture does not say, "and to seeds," meaning many people, but "and to your seed," meaning one person, who is Christ. What I mean is this: the law, introduced 430 years later, does not set aside the covenant previously established by God and thus do away with the promise. For if the inheritance depends on the law, then it no longer depends on a promise. But God, in His grace, gave it to Abraham through a promise. What then was the purpose of the law? It was added because of transgressions, until the seed to whom the promise referred had come. The law was put into effect through angels by a mediator. A mediator, however, does not represent just one party, but God is one. Is the law, therefore, opposed to the promises of God? Absolutely not. For if a law had been given that could impart life, then righteousness would certainly have come by the law. But the Scripture declares that the whole world is a prisoner of sin, so that what was promised, being given through faith in Jesus Christ, might be given to those who believe. Before this faith came, we were held prisoners by the law, locked up until faith should be revealed. So the law was put in charge to lead us to Christ, that we might be justified by faith. Now that faith has come, we are no longer under the supervision of the law. You are all sons of God through faith in Christ Jesus. For all of you who were baptized into Christ have clothed yourselves with Christ. There is neither Jew nor Greek, slave nor free, male nor female, for you are all one in Christ Jesus. If you belong to Christ, then you are Abraham's seed and heirs according to the promise. Chapter 4. What I am saying is that as long as the heir is a child, he is no different from a slave, although he owns the whole estate. He is subject to guardians and trustees until the time set by his father. So also, when we were children, we were in slavery under the basic principles of the world. But when the time had fully come, God sent His Son, born of a woman, born under law, to redeem those under law, that we might receive the full rights of sons. Because you are sons, God sent the Spirit of His Son into our hearts, the Spirit who calls out, "Abba, Father." So you are no longer a slave, but a son. And since you are a son, God has made you also an heir. Formerly, when you did not know God, you were slaves to those who by nature are not gods. But now that you know God, or rather are known by God, how is it that you are turning back to those weak and miserable principles? Do you wish to be enslaved by them all over again? You are observing special days and months and seasons and years. I fear for you that somehow I have wasted my efforts on you. I plead with you, brothers, become like me, for I became like you. You have done me no wrong. As you know, it was because of an illness that I first preached the gospel to you. Even though my illness was a trial to you, you did not treat me with contempt or scorn. Instead, you welcomed me as if I were an angel of God, as if I were Christ Jesus himself. What has happened to all your joy? I can testify that if you could have done so, you would have torn out your eyes and given them to me. Have I now become your enemy by telling you the truth? Those people are zealous to win you over, but for no good. What they want is to alienate you from us, so that you may be zealous for them. It is fine to be zealous, provided the purpose is good, and to be so always and not just when I am with you. My dear children, for whom I am again in the pains of childbirth until Christ is formed in you, how I wish I could be with you now and change my tone, because I am perplexed about you. Tell me, you who want to be under the law, are you not aware of what the law says? For it is written that Abraham had two sons, one by the slave woman and the other by the free woman. His son by the slave woman was born in the ordinary way, but his son by the free woman was born as a result of a promise. These things may be taken figuratively, for the women represent two covenants. One covenant is from Mount Sinai and bears children who are to be slaves. This is Hagar. Now Hagar stands for Mount Sinai in Arabia and corresponds to the present city of Jerusalem, because she is in slavery with her children. But the Jerusalem that is above is free, and she is our mother. For it is written, "Be glad, O barren woman, who bears no children. Break forth and cry aloud, you who have no labor pains, because more are the children of the desolate woman than of her who has a husband." Now you, brothers, like Isaac, are children of promise. At that time, the son born in the ordinary way persecuted the son born by the power of the Spirit. It is the same now. But what does the Scripture say? "Get rid of the slave woman and her son, for the slave woman's son will never share in the inheritance with the free woman's son." Therefore, brothers, we are not children of the slave woman, but of the free woman. Chapter 5. It is for freedom that Christ has set us free. Stand firm, then, and do not let yourselves be burdened again by a yoke of slavery. Mark my words. I, Paul, tell you that if you let yourselves be circumcised, Christ will be of no value to you at all. Again, I declare to every man who lets himself be circumcised that he is obligated to obey the whole law. You who are trying to be justified by law have been alienated from Christ. You have fallen away from grace. But by faith we eagerly await through the Spirit the righteousness for which we hope. For in Christ Jesus neither circumcision nor uncircumcision has any value. The only thing that counts is faith, expressing itself through love. You were running a good race. Who cut in on you and kept you from obeying the truth? That kind of persuasion does not come from the one who calls you. A little yeast works through the whole batch of dough. I am confident in the Lord that you will take no other view. The one who is throwing you into confusion will pay the penalty, whoever he may be. Brothers, if I am still preaching circumcision, why am I still being persecuted? In that case, the offense of the cross has been abolished. As for those agitators, I wish they would go the whole way and emasculate themselves. You, my brothers, were called to be free. But do not use your freedom to indulge the sinful nature. Rather, serve one another in love. The entire law is summed up in a single command: love your neighbor as yourself. If you keep on biting and devouring each other, watch out, or you will be destroyed by each other. So I say, live by the Spirit, and you will not gratify the desires of the sinful nature. For the sinful nature desires what is contrary to the Spirit, and the Spirit what is contrary to the sinful nature. They are in conflict with each other, so that you do not do what you want. But if you are led by the Spirit, you are not under law. The acts of the sinful nature are obvious. Sexual immorality, impurity and debauchery, idolatry and witchcraft, hatred, discord, jealousy, fits of rage, selfish ambition, dissensions, factions and envy, drunkenness, orgies and the like. I warn you, as I did before, that those who live like this will not inherit the kingdom of God. But the fruit of the Spirit is love, joy, peace, patience, kindness, goodness, faithfulness, gentleness, and self-control. Against such things, there is no law. Those who belong to Christ Jesus have crucified the sinful nature with its passions and desires. Since we live by the Spirit, let us keep in step with the Spirit. Let us not be conceited, provoking and envying each other. Chapter 6. Brothers, if someone is caught in a sin, you who are spiritual should restore him gently. But watch yourself, or you may also be tempted. Carry each other's burdens, and in this way you will fulfill the law of Christ. If anyone thinks he is something when he is nothing, he deceives himself. Each one should test his own actions. Then he can take pride in himself, without comparing himself to somebody else, for each one should carry his own load. Anyone who receives instruction in the Word must share all good things with his instructor. Do not be deceived. God cannot be mocked. A man reaps what he sows. The one who sows to please his sinful nature from that nature will reap destruction. The one who sows to please the Spirit from the Spirit will reap eternal life. Let us not become weary in doing good, for at the proper time we will reap a harvest if we do not give up. Therefore, as we have opportunity, let us do good to all people, especially to those who belong to the family of believers. See what large letters I use as I write to you with my own hand. Those who want to make a good impression outwardly are trying to compel you to be circumcised. The only reason they do this is to avoid being persecuted for the cross of Christ. Not even those who are circumcised obey the law. Yet they want you to be circumcised that they may boast about your flesh. May I never boast except in the cross of our Lord Jesus Christ, through which the world has been crucified to me, and I to the world. Neither circumcision nor uncircumcision means anything. What counts is a new creation. Peace and mercy to all who follow this rule, even to the Israel of God. Finally, let no one cause me trouble, for I bear on my body the marks of Jesus. The grace of our Lord Jesus Christ be with your spirit, brothers. Amen.
1: 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We're reading through the book of Ephesians with Max MacLean.
0: Chapter 1. Paul, an apostle of Christ Jesus by the will of God, to the saints in Ephesus, the faithful in Christ Jesus. Grace and peace to you from God our Father and the Lord Jesus Christ. Praise be to the God and Father of our Lord Jesus Christ, who has blessed us in the heavenly realms with every spiritual blessing in Christ. For he chose us in him before the creation of the world to be holy and blameless in his sight. In love, he predestined us to be adopted as his sons through Jesus Christ, in accordance with his pleasure and will, to the praise of his glorious grace, which he has freely given us in the one he loves. In him, we have redemption through his blood, the forgiveness of sins, in accordance with the riches of God's grace that he lavished on us with all wisdom and understanding. And he made known to us the mystery of his will, according to his good pleasure, which he purposed in Christ, to be put into effect when the times will have reached their fulfillment, to bring all things in heaven and on earth together under one head, even Christ. In him we were also chosen, having been predestined according to the plan of Him who works out everything in conformity with the purpose of His will, in order that we who were the first to hope in Christ might be for the praise of His glory. And you also were included in Christ when you heard the word of truth, the gospel of your salvation. Having believed, you were marked in Him with a seal, the promised Holy Spirit, who is a deposit, guaranteeing our inheritance until the redemption of those who are God's possession, to the praise of His glory. For this reason, ever since I heard about your faith in the Lord Jesus and your love for all the saints, I have not stopped giving thanks for you, remembering you in my prayers. I keep asking that the God of our Lord Jesus Christ, the glorious Father, may give you the spirit of wisdom and revelation so that you may know Him better. I pray also that the eyes of your heart may be enlightened in order that you may know the hope to which He has called you, the riches of His glorious inheritance in the saints, and His incomparably great power for us who believe. That power is like the working of His mighty strength, which He exerted in Christ when He raised Him from the dead and seated Him at His right hand in the heavenly realms, far above all rule and authority, power and dominion, and every title that can be given, not only in the present age, but also in the one to come. And God placed all things under His feet and appointed Him to be head over everything for the church, which is His body, the fullness of Him who fills everything in every way. Chapter 2. As for you, you were dead in your transgressions and sins, in which you used to live when you followed the ways of this world, and the ruler of the kingdom of the air, the Spirit, was now at work in those who are disobedient. All of us also lived among them at one time, gratifying the cravings of our sinful nature and following its desires and thoughts. Like the rest, we were by nature objects of wrath. But because of His great love for us, God, who is rich in mercy, made us alive with Christ even when we were dead in transgressions. It is by grace you have been saved. And God raised us up with Christ and seated us with Him in the heavenly realms in Christ Jesus, in order that in the coming ages He might show the incomparable riches of His grace, expressed in His kindness to us in Christ Jesus. For it is by grace you have been saved, through faith, and this not from yourselves. It is the gift of God, not by works, so that no one can boast. For we are God's workmanship, created in Christ Jesus to do good works, which God prepared in advance for us to do. Therefore, remember that formerly you who are Gentiles by birth, and called uncircumcised by those who call themselves the circumcision, that done in the body by the hands of men, remember that at that time you were separate from Christ, excluded from citizenship in Israel, and foreigners to the covenants of the promise, without hope and without God in the world. But now, in Christ Jesus, you who once were far away have been brought near through the blood of Christ. For He Himself is our peace, who has made the two one, and has destroyed the barrier, the dividing wall of hostility, by abolishing in His flesh the law with its commandments and regulations. His purpose was to create in Himself one new man out of the two, thus making peace, and in this one body to reconcile both of them to God through the cross, by which He put to death their hostility. He came and preached peace to you who were far away and peace to those who were near. For through Him we both have access to the Father by one Spirit. Consequently, you are no longer foreigners and aliens, but fellow citizens with God's people and members of God's household, built on the foundation of the apostles and prophets, with Christ Jesus Himself as the chief cornerstone. In Him the whole building is joined together and rises to become a holy temple in the Lord. And in Him you two are being built together to become a dwelling in which God lives by His Spirit. Chapter 3. For this reason, I, Paul, the prisoner of Christ Jesus for the sake of you Gentiles, surely you have heard about the administration of God's grace that was given to me for you, that is, the mystery made known to me by revelation, as I have already written briefly. In reading this, then, you will be able to understand my insight into the mystery of Christ, which was not made known to men in other generations, as it has now been revealed by the Spirit to God's holy apostles and prophets. This mystery is that through the gospel the Gentiles are heirs together with Israel, members together of one body, and sharers together in the promise in Christ Jesus. I became a servant of this gospel by the gift of God's grace given me through the working of His power. Although I am less than the least of all God's people, this grace was given me to preach to the Gentiles the unsearchable riches of Christ, and to make plain to everyone the administration of this mystery, which for ages past was kept hidden in God, who created all things. His intent was that now, through the church, the manifold wisdom of God should be made known to the rulers and authorities in the heavenly realms, according to His eternal purpose, which He accomplished in Christ Jesus our Lord. In Him, and through faith in Him, we may approach God with freedom and confidence. I ask you, therefore, not to be discouraged because of my sufferings for you, which are your glory. For this reason, I kneel before the Father, from whom His whole family in heaven and on earth derives its name. I pray that out of His glorious riches He may strengthen you with power through His Spirit in your inner being, so that Christ may dwell in your hearts through faith. And I pray that you, being rooted and established in love, may have power, together with all the saints, to grasp how wide and long and high and deep is the love of Christ, and to know this love that surpasses knowledge, that you may be filled to the measure of all the fullness of God. Now to Him who is able to do immeasurably more than all we ask or imagine, according to His power that is at work within us, to Him be glory in the church and in Christ Jesus throughout all generations, forever and ever. Amen.

0: Throughout the Night with TWR UK, God's Word in Today's World. This is TWR UK. We're reading through the book of Ephesians with Max MacLean.
1: Chapter 4. As a prisoner for the Lord, then, I urge you to live a life worthy of the calling you have received. Be completely humble and gentle. Be patient, bearing with one another in love. Make every effort to keep the unity of the Spirit through the bond of peace. There is one body and one Spirit, just as you were called to one hope when you were called, one Lord, one faith, one baptism, one God and Father of all, who is over all and through all and in all. But to each one of us grace has been given as Christ apportioned it. This is why it says, when he ascended on high, he led captives in his train and gave gifts to men. What does he ascended mean except that he also descended to the lower earthly regions? He who descended is the very one who ascended higher than all the heavens in order to fill the whole universe. It was he who gave some to be apostles, some to be prophets, some to be evangelists, and some to be pastors and teachers, to prepare God's people for works of service, so that the body of Christ may be built up until we all reach unity in the faith and in the knowledge of the Son of God and become mature, attaining to the whole measure of the fullness of Christ. Then we will no longer be infants, tossed back and forth by the waves, and blown here and there by every wind of teaching and by the cunning and craftiness of men and their deceitful scheming. Instead, speaking the truth in love, we will in all things grow up into him who is the head, that is Christ. From him the whole body, held and joined together by every supporting ligament, grows and builds itself up in love as each part does its work. So I tell you this, and insist on it in the Lord, that you must no longer live as the Gentiles do, in the futility of their thinking. They are darkened in their understanding and separated from the life of God because of the ignorance that is in them due to the hardening of their hearts. Having lost all sensitivity, they have given themselves over to sensuality so as to indulge in every kind of impurity with a continual lust for more. You, however, did not come to know Christ that way. Surely you heard of him and were taught in him in accordance with the truth that is in Jesus. You were taught with regard to your former way of life to put off your old self, which is being corrupted by its deceitful desires, to be made new in the attitude of your minds, and to put on the new self created to be like God in true righteousness and holiness. Therefore, each of you must put off falsehood and speak truthfully to his neighbor, for we are all members of one body. In your anger, do not sin. Do not let the sun go down while you are still angry, and do not give the devil a foothold. He who has been stealing must steal no longer, but must work, doing something useful with his own hands, that he may have something to share with those in need. Do not let any unwholesome talk come out of your mouths, but only what is helpful for building others up according to their needs, that it may benefit those who listen. And do not grieve the Holy Spirit of God, with whom you were sealed for the day of redemption. Get rid of all bitterness, rage and anger, brawling and slander, along with every form of malice. Be kind and compassionate to one another, forgiving each other, just as in Christ God forgave you. Chapter 5. Be imitators of God, therefore, as dearly loved children, and live a life of love, just as Christ loved us, and gave himself up for us as a fragrant offering and sacrifice to God. But among you there must not be even a hint of sexual immorality, or of any kind of impurity or of greed, because these are improper for God's holy people. Nor should there be obscenity, foolish talk, or coarse joking, which are out of place, but rather thanksgiving. For of this you can be sure, no immoral, impure, or greedy person, such a man as an idolater, has any inheritance in the kingdom of Christ and of God. Let no one deceive you with empty words, For because of such things God's wrath comes on those who are disobedient. Therefore do not be partners with them. For you were once darkness, but now you are light in the Lord. Live as children of light. For the fruit of light consists in all goodness, righteousness, and truth. And find out what pleases the Lord. Have nothing to do with the fruitless deeds of darkness, but rather expose them. For it is shameful even to mention what the disobedient do in secret. But everything exposed by the light becomes visible. For it is light that makes everything visible. This is why it is said, "Wake up, O sleeper. Rise from the dead, and Christ will shine on you." Be very careful then how you live. Not as unwise, but as wise, making the most of every opportunity, because the days are evil. Therefore do not be foolish, but understand what the Lord's will is. Do not get drunk on wine, which leads to debauchery. Instead, be filled with the Spirit. Speak to one another with psalms, hymns, and spiritual songs. Sing and make music in your heart to the Lord, always giving thanks to God the Father for everything in the name of our Lord Jesus Christ. Submit to one another out of reverence for Christ. Wives, submit to your husbands as to the Lord. For the husband is the head of the wife, as Christ is the head of the church, his body, of which he is the Savior. Now as the church submits to Christ, so also wives should submit to their husbands in everything. Husbands, love your wives, just as Christ loved the church and gave himself up for her, to make her holy, cleansing her by the washing with water through the word, and to present her to himself as a radiant church, without stain or wrinkle or any other blemish, but holy and blameless. In the same way, husbands ought to love their wives as their own bodies. He who loves his wife loves himself. After all, no one ever hated his own body, but he feeds and cares for it, just as Christ does the church, for we are members of his body. For this reason, a man will leave his father and mother and be united to his wife, and the two will become one flesh. This is a profound mystery, but I am talking about Christ and the church. However, each one of you also must love his wife as he loves himself, and the wife must respect her husband. Chapter 6. Children, obey your parents in the Lord, for this is right. Honor your father and mother, which is the first commandment with a promise, that it may go well with you, and that you may enjoy long life on the earth. Fathers, do not exasperate your children. Instead, bring them up in the training and instruction of the Lord. Slaves, obey your earthly masters with respect and fear, and with sincerity of heart, just as you would obey Christ. Obey them not only to win their favor when their eye is on you, but like slaves of Christ, doing the will of God from your heart. Serve wholeheartedly, as if you were serving the Lord, not men, because you know that the Lord will reward everyone for whatever good he does, whether he is slave or free. And masters, treat your slaves in the same way. Do not threaten them, since you know that he who is both their master and yours is in heaven, and there is no favoritism with him. Finally, be strong in the Lord and in his mighty power. Put on the full armor of God so that you can take your stand against the devil's schemes. For our struggle is not against flesh and blood, but against the rulers, against the authorities, against the powers of this dark world, and against the spiritual forces of evil in the heavenly realms. Therefore, put on the full armor of God, so that when the day of evil comes, you may be able to stand your ground, and after you have done everything, to stand. Stand firm then, with the belt of truth buckled around your waist, with the breastplate of righteousness in place, and with your feet fitted with the readiness that comes from the gospel of peace.

0: in chains. Pray that I may declare it fearlessly as I should. Tychicus, the dear brother and faithful servant in the Lord, will tell you everything, so that you may also know how I am and what I am doing. I am sending him to you for this very purpose, that you may know how we are, and that he may encourage you. Peace to the brothers, and love with faith from God the Father and the Lord Jesus Christ. Grace to all who love our Lord Jesus Christ with an undying love.
1: 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We're reading through the book of Philippians with Max MacLean.
0: Chapter 1. Paul and Timothy, servants of Christ Jesus, to all the saints in Christ Jesus at Philippi, together with the overseers and deacons. Grace and peace to you from God our Father and the Lord Jesus Christ. I thank my God every time I remember you. In all my prayers for all of you, I always pray with joy because of your partnership in the gospel from the first day until now, being confident of this, that he who began a good work in you will carry it on to completion until the day of Christ Jesus. It is right for me to feel this way about all of you, since I have you in my heart. For whether I'm in chains or defending and confirming the gospel, all of you share in God's grace with me. God can testify how I long for all of you with the affection of Christ Jesus. And this is my prayer, that your love may abound more and more in knowledge and depth of insight, so that you may be able to discern what is best and may be pure and blameless until the day of Christ, filled with the fruit of righteousness that comes through Jesus Christ, to the glory and praise of God. Now I want you to know, brothers, that what has happened to me has really served to advance the gospel. As a result, it has become clear throughout the whole palace guard and to everyone else that I am in chains for Christ. Because of my chains, most of the brothers in the Lord have been encouraged to speak the word of God more courageously and fearlessly. It is true that some preach Christ out of envy and rivalry, but others out of goodwill. The latter do so in love, knowing that I am put here for the defense of the gospel. The former preach Christ out of selfish ambition, not sincerely, supposing that they can stir up trouble for me while I am in chains. But what does it matter? The important thing is that in every way, whether for false motives or true, Christ is preached, and because of this I rejoice. Yes, and I will continue to rejoice, for I know that through your prayers and the help given by the Spirit of Jesus Christ, what has happened to me will turn out for my deliverance. I eagerly expect and hope that I will in no way be ashamed, but will have sufficient courage so that now, as always, Christ will be exalted in my body, whether by life or by death. For to me to live is Christ, and to die is gain. If I am to go on living in the body, this will mean fruitful labor for me. Yet what shall I choose? I do not know. I am torn between the two. I desire to depart and be with Christ, which is better by far. But it is more necessary for you that I remain in the body. Convinced of this, I know that I will remain, and I will continue with all of you for your progress and joy in the faith, so that through my being with you again, your joy in Christ will overflow on account of me. Whatever happens, conduct yourselves in a manner worthy of the gospel of Christ. Then whether I come and see you or only hear about you in my absence, I will know that you stand firm in one spirit, contending as one man for the faith of the gospel without being frightened in any way by those who oppose you. This is a sign to them that they will be destroyed, but that you will be saved, and that by God. For it has been granted to you on behalf of Christ not only to believe on him, but also to suffer for him, since you are going through the same struggle you saw I had, and now hear that I still have. Chapter 2. If you have any encouragement from being united with Christ, if any comfort from his love, if any fellowship with his

0: spirit, if any tenderness and compassion, then make my joy complete by being like-minded, having the same love, being one in spirit and purpose. Do nothing out of selfish ambition or vain conceit, but in humility consider others better than yourselves. Each of you should look not only to your own interests, but also to the interest of others. Your attitude should be the same as that of Christ Jesus, who, being in very nature God, did not consider equality with God something to be grasped, but made himself nothing, taking the very nature of a servant, being made in human likeness, and being found in appearance as a man. He humbled himself and became obedient to death, even death on a cross. Therefore God exalted him to the highest place and gave him the name that is above every name, that at the name of Jesus every knee should bow, in heaven and on earth and under the earth, and every tongue confess that Jesus Christ is Lord, to the glory of God the Father. Therefore, my dear friends, as you have always obeyed, not only in my presence, but now much more in my absence, continue to work out your salvation with fear and trembling, for it is God who works in you to will and to act according to his good purpose. Do everything without complaining or arguing, so that you may become blameless and pure, children of God without fault in a crooked and depraved generation in which you shine like stars in the universe, as you hold out the word of life, in order that I may boast on the day of Christ that I did not run or labor for nothing. But even if I am being poured out like a drink offering on the sacrifice and service coming from your faith, I am glad and rejoice with all of you. So you too should be glad and rejoice with me. I hope in the Lord Jesus to send Timothy to you soon, that I also may be cheered when I receive news about you. I have no one else like him who takes a genuine interest in your welfare. For everyone looks out for his own interest, not those of Jesus Christ. But you know that Timothy has proved himself, because as a son with his father he has served with me in the work of the gospel. I hope therefore to send him as soon as I see how things go with me. And I am confident in the Lord that I myself will come soon. But I think it is necessary to send back to you Epaphroditus, my brother, fellow worker, and fellow soldier, who is also your messenger, whom you sent to take care of my needs. For he longs for all of you and is distressed because you heard he was ill. Indeed, he was ill and almost died. But God had mercy on him, and not on him only, but also on me, to spare me sorrow upon sorrow. Therefore, I am all the more eager to send him, so that when you see him again you may be glad, and I may have less anxiety. Welcome him in the Lord with great joy, and honor men like him, because he almost died for the work of Christ, risking his life to make up for the help you could not give me. Chapter 3. Finally, my brothers, rejoice in the Lord. It is no trouble for me to write the same things to you again, and it is a safeguard for you. Watch out for those dogs, those men who do evil, those mutilators of the flesh. For it is we who are the circumcision, we who worship by the Spirit of God, who glory in Christ Jesus and who put no confidence in the flesh, though I myself have reasons for such confidence. If anyone else thinks he has reasons to put confidence in the flesh, I have more. Circumcised on the eighth day, of the people of Israel, of the tribe of Benjamin, a Hebrew of Hebrews, in regard to the law of Pharisee, as for zeal, persecuting the church, as for legalistic righteousness, faultless. But whatever was to my profit, I now consider loss for the sake of Christ. What is more, I consider everything a loss compared to the surpassing greatness of knowing Christ Jesus my Lord, for whose sake I have lost all things. I consider them rubbish, that I may gain Christ and be found in him, not having a righteousness of my own that comes from the law, but that which is through faith in Christ, the righteousness that comes from God and is by faith. I want to know Christ and the power of his resurrection and the fellowship of sharing in his sufferings, becoming like him in his death, and so somehow to attain to the resurrection from the dead. Not that I have already obtained all this, or have already been made perfect, but I press on to take hold of that for which Christ Jesus took hold of me. Brothers, I do not consider myself yet to have taken hold of it, but one thing I do, forgetting what is behind and straining toward what is ahead, I press on toward the goal to win the prize for which God has called me heavenward in Christ Jesus. All of us who are mature should take such a view of things, and if on some point you think differently, that too God will make clear to you. Only let us live up to what we have already attained. Join with others in following my example, brothers, and take note of those who live according to the pattern we gave you. For as I've often told you before, and now say again, even with tears, many live as enemies of the cross of Christ. Their destiny is destruction, their God is their stomach, and their glory is in their shame. Their mind is on earthly things. But our citizenship is in heaven, and we eagerly await a Savior from there, the Lord Jesus Christ, who by the power that enables him to bring everything under his control, will transform our lowly bodies so that they will be like his glorious body. Chapter 4. Therefore, my brothers, you whom I love and long for, my joy and crown, that is how you should stand firm in the Lord, dear friends. I plead with Euodia, and I plead with Syntyche to agree with each other in the Lord, yes, and I ask you, loyal yoke fellow, help these women, who have contended at my side in the cause of the gospel, along with Clement and the rest of my fellow workers whose names are in the book of life. Rejoice in the Lord always. I will say it again. Rejoice. Let your gentleness be evident to all. The Lord is near. Do not be anxious about anything, but in everything, by prayer and petition, with thanksgiving, present your requests to God. And the peace of God, which transcends all understanding, will guard your hearts and your minds in Christ Jesus. Finally, brothers, whatever's true, whatever's noble, whatever's right, whatever is pure, whatever's lovely, whatever is admirable, if anything is excellent or praiseworthy, think about such things. Whatever you have learned or received or heard from me or seen in me, put it into practice, and the God of peace will be with you. I rejoice greatly in the Lord that at last you have renewed your concern for me. Indeed, you have been concerned, but you had no opportunity to show it. I am not saying this because I am in need, for I have learned to be content, whatever the circumstances. I know what it is to be in need, and I know what it is to have plenty. I have learned the secret of being content in any and every situation, whether well fed or hungry, whether living in plenty or in want. I can do everything through him who gives me strength. Yet it was good of you to share in my troubles. Moreover, as you Philippians know, in the early days of your acquaintance with the gospel, when I set out for Macedonia, not one church shared with me in the matter of giving and receiving except you only. For even when I was in Thessalonica, you sent me aid again and again when I was in need. Not that I am looking for a gift, but I am looking for what may be credited to your account. I have received full payment and even more. I am amply supplied now that I have received from Epaphroditus the gifts you sent. They are a fragrant offering, an acceptable sacrifice pleasing to God. and my God will meet all your needs according to his glorious riches in Christ Jesus. To our God and Father be glory forever and ever. Amen. Greet all the saints in Christ Jesus. The brothers who are with me send greetings. All the saints send you greetings, especially those who belong to Caesar's household. The grace of the Lord Jesus Christ be with your spirit. Amen.
1: 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We're reading through the book of Colossians with Max MacLean.
0: Chapter 1. Paul, an apostle of Christ Jesus by the will of God, and Timothy our brother, to the holy and faithful brothers in Christ at Colossae, grace and peace to you from God our Father. We always thank God, the Father of our Lord Jesus Christ, when we pray for you, because we have heard of your faith in Christ Jesus and of the love you have for all the saints, the faith and love that spring from the hope that is stored up for you in heaven and that you have already heard about in the word of truth, the gospel that has come to you. All over the world, this gospel is bearing fruit and growing, just as it has been doing among you since the day you heard it and understood God's grace in all its truth. You learned it from Epaphras, our dear fellow servant, who is a faithful minister of Christ on our behalf, and who also told us of your love in the Spirit. For this reason, since the day we heard about you, we have not stopped praying for you and asking God to fill you with the knowledge of his will through all spiritual wisdom and understanding. And we pray this in order that you may live a life worthy of the Lord and may please him in every way, bearing fruit in every good work, growing in the knowledge of God, being strengthened with all power according to his glorious might, so that you may have great endurance and patience and joyfully giving thanks to the Father who has qualified you to share in the inheritance of the saints in the kingdom of light. For he has rescued us from the dominion of darkness and brought us into the kingdom of the Son he loves, in whom we have redemption, the forgiveness of sins.
2: He is the image of the invisible God, the firstborn over all creation. For by him all things were created, things in heaven and on earth, visible and invisible, whether thrones or powers or rulers or authorities. All things were created by him and for him. He is before all things, and in him all things hold together. And he is the head of the body, the church. He is the beginning and the firstborn from among the dead, so that in everything he might have the supremacy. For God was pleased to have all his fullness dwell in him, and through him to reconcile to himself all things, whether things on earth or things in heaven, by making peace through his blood shed on the cross. Once you were alienated from God, and were enemies in your minds because of your evil behavior, but now he has reconciled you by Christ's physical body through death to present you holy in his sight, without blemish, and free from accusation if you continue in your faith, established and firm, not moved from the hope held out in the gospel. This is the gospel that you heard, and that has been proclaimed to every creature under heaven, and of which I, Paul, have become a servant. Now I rejoice in what was suffered for you, and I fill up in my flesh what is still lacking in regard to Christ's afflictions for the sake of his body, which is the church. I have become its servant by the commission God gave me to present to you the word of God in its fullness, the mystery that has been kept hidden for ages and generations, but is now disclosed to the saints. To them God has chosen to make known among the Gentiles the glorious riches of this mystery, which is Christ in you, the hope of glory. We proclaim him, admonishing and teaching everyone with all wisdom, so that we may present everyone perfect in Christ. To this end I labor, struggling with all his energy which so powerfully works in me. Chapter 2. I want you to know how much I am struggling for you and for those at Laodicea, and for all who have not met me personally. My purpose is that they may be encouraged in heart and united in love, so that they may have the full riches of complete understanding, in order that they may know the mystery of God, namely Christ, in whom are hidden all the treasures of wisdom and knowledge. I tell you this so that no one may deceive you by fine-sounding arguments. For though I am absent from you in body, I am present with you in spirit, and delight to see how orderly you are and how firm your faith in Christ is. So then, just as you received Christ Jesus as Lord, continue to live in him, rooted and built up in him, strengthened in the faith as you were taught, and overflowing with thankfulness. See to it that no one takes you captive through hollow and deceptive philosophy, which depends on human traditions and the basic principles of this world rather than on Christ. For in Christ all the fullness of the deity lives in bodily form, and you have been given fullness in Christ, who is the head over every power and authority. In him you are also circumcised in the putting off of the sinful nature, not with a circumcision done by the hands of men, but with the circumcision done by Christ, having been buried with him in baptism and raised with him through your faith in the power of God who raised him from the dead. When you were dead in your sins and in the uncircumcision of your sinful nature, God made you alive with Christ. He forgave us all our sins, having canceled the written code with its regulations that was against us and that stood opposed to us. He took it away, nailing it to the cross. And having disarmed the powers and authorities, he made a public spectacle of them, triumphing over them by the cross. Therefore, do not let anyone judge you by what you eat or drink, or with regard to a religious festival, a new moon celebration, or a Sabbath day. These are a shadow of the things that were to come. The reality, however, is found in Christ. Do not let anyone who delights in false humility and the worship of angels disqualify you for the prize. Such a person goes into great detail about what he has seen, and his unspiritual mind puffs him up with idle notions. He has lost connection with the head, from whom the whole body, supported and held together by its ligaments and sinews, grows as God causes it to grow. Since you died with Christ to the basic principles of this world, why, as though you still belong to it, do you submit to its rules? Do not handle, do not taste, do not touch. These are all destined to perish with use because they are based on human commands and teachings. Such regulations indeed have an appearance of wisdom with their self-imposed worship, their false humility, and their harsh treatment of the body. But they lack any value in restraining sensual indulgence. Chapter 3. Since then you have been raised with Christ, set your hearts on things above, where Christ is seated at the right hand of God. Set your minds on things above, not on earthly things. For you died, and your life is now hidden with Christ in God. When Christ, who is your life, appears, then you also will appear with him in glory. Put to death, therefore, whatever belongs to your earthly nature: sexual immorality, impurity, lust, evil desires, and greed, which is idolatry. Because of these, the wrath of God is coming. You used to walk in these ways in the life you once lived, but now you must rid yourselves of all such things as these: anger, rage, malice, slander, and filthy language from your lips. Do not lie to each other, since you have taken off your old self with its practices and have put on the new self, which is being renewed in knowledge in the image of its Creator. Here there is no Greek or Jew, circumcised or uncircumcised, barbarian, Scythian, slave or free, but Christ is all and is in all. Therefore, as God's chosen people, holy and dearly loved, Clothe yourselves with compassion, kindness, humility, gentleness, and patience. Bear with each other, and forgive whatever grievances you may have against one another. Forgive as the Lord forgave you. And over all these virtues, put on love, which binds them all together in perfect unity. Let the peace of Christ rule in your hearts. Since as members of one body you were called to peace, and be thankful. Let the word of Christ dwell in you richly as you teach and admonish one another with all wisdom, and as you sing psalms, hymns, and spiritual songs with gratitude in your hearts to God. And whatever you do, whether in word or deed, do it all in the name of the Lord Jesus, giving thanks to God the Father through him. Wives, submit to your husbands as is fitting in the Lord. Husbands, love your wives and do not be harsh with them. Children, obey your parents in everything, for this pleases the Lord. Fathers, do not embitter your children, or they will become discouraged. Slaves, obey your earthly masters in everything, and do it not only when their eye is on you and to win their favor, but with sincerity of heart and reverence for the Lord. Whatever you do, work at it with all your heart, as working for the Lord, not for men, since you know that you will receive an inheritance from the Lord as a reward. It is the Lord Christ you are serving. Anyone who does wrong will be repaid for his wrong, and there is no favoritism. Chapter 4. Masters, provide your slaves with what is right and fair, because you know that you also have a master in heaven. Devote yourselves to prayer, being watchful and thankful. And pray for us too, that God may open a door for our message, so that we may proclaim the mystery of Christ for which I am in chains. Pray that I may proclaim it clearly as I should. Be wise in the way you act towards outsiders. Make the most of every opportunity. Let your conversation be always full of grace, seasoned with salt, so that you may know how to answer everyone. Tychicus will tell you all the news about me. He's a dear brother, a faithful minister and fellow servant in the Lord. I am sending him to you for the express purpose that you may know about our circumstances and that he may encourage your hearts. He is coming with Onesimus, our faithful and dear brother, who is one of you. They will tell you everything that is happening here. My fellow prisoner Aristarchus sends you his greetings, as does Mark, the cousin of Barnabas. You have received instructions about him. If he comes to you, welcome him. Jesus, who is called Justice, also sends greetings. These are the only Jews among my fellow workers for the kingdom of God, and they have proved a comfort to me. Epaphras, who is one of you and a servant of Christ Jesus, sends greetings. He is always wrestling in prayer for you, that you may stand firm in all the will of God, mature and fully assured. I vouch for him that he is working hard for you and for those at Laodicea and Hierapolis. Our dear friend Luke, the doctor, and Demas send greetings. Give my greetings to the brothers at Laodicea and to Nympha and the church in her house. After this letter has been read to you, see that it is also read in the church of the Laodiceans, and that you in turn read the letter from Laodicea. Tell Archippus, see to it that you complete the work you have received in the Lord. I, Paul, write this greeting in my own hand. Remember my chains. Grace be with you.
1: 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We're reading through the book of 1 Thessalonians with Max MacLean.
2: Chapter 1. Paul, Silas, and Timothy. To the Church of the Thessalonians in God the Father and the Lord Jesus Christ, grace and peace to you. We always thank God for all of you, mentioning you in our prayers. We continually remember before our God and Father your work produced by faith, your labor prompted by love, and your endurance inspired by hope in our Lord Jesus Christ. For we know, brothers loved by God, that he has chosen you, because our gospel came to you not simply with words, but also with power, with the Holy Spirit, and with deep conviction. You know how we lived among you for your sake. You became imitators of us and of the Lord. In spite of severe suffering, you welcomed the message with the joy given by the Holy Spirit. And so you became a model to all the believers in Macedonia and Achaia. The Lord's message rang out from you not only in Macedonia and Achaia. Your faith in God has become known everywhere. Therefore, we do not need to say anything about it, for they themselves report what kind of reception you gave us. They tell how you turned to God from idols to serve the living and true God, and to wait for his Son from heaven, whom he raised from the dead, Jesus, who rescues us from the coming wrath. Chapter 2. You know, brothers, that our visit to you was not a failure. We had previously suffered and been insulted in Philippi, as you know, but with the help of our God, we dared to tell you his gospel in spite of strong opposition. For the appeal we make does not spring from error or impure motives, nor are we trying to trick you. On the contrary, we speak as men approved by God to be entrusted with the gospel. We're not trying to please men, but God who tests our hearts. You know we never used flattery, nor did we put on a mask to cover up greed. God is our witness. We are not looking for praise from men, not from you or anyone else. As apostles of Christ, we could have been a burden to you, but we were gentle among you, like a mother caring for her little children. We loved you so much that we were delighted to share with you not only the gospel of God, but our lives as well, because you had become so dear to us. Surely you remember, brothers, our toil and hardship. We worked night and day in order not to be a burden to anyone while we preached the gospel of God to you. You are witnesses, and so is God, of how holy, righteous, and blameless we were among you who believed. For you know that we dealt with each of you as a father deals with his own children, encouraging, comforting, and urging you to live lives worthy of God, who calls you into his kingdom and glory. And we also thank God continually, because when you received the word of God, which you heard from us, you accepted it not as the word of men, but as it actually is, the word of God, which is at work in you who believe. For you, brothers, became imitators of God's churches in Judea, which are in Christ Jesus. You suffered from your own countrymen the same things those churches suffered from the Jews, who killed the Lord Jesus and the prophets and also drove us out. They displease God and are hostile to all men in their effort to keep us from speaking to the Gentiles so that they may be saved. In this way, they always heap up their sins to the limit. The wrath of God has come upon them at last. But brothers, when we were torn away from you for a short time, in person, not in thought, out of our intense longing we made every effort to see you. For we wanted to come to you, certainly I, Paul, did again and again. But Satan stopped us. For what is our hope, our joy, or the crown in which we will glory in the presence of our Lord Jesus when he comes? Is it not you? Indeed, you are our glory and joy. Chapter 3. So when we could stand it no longer, we thought it best to be left by ourselves in Athens. We sent Timothy, who is our brother and God's fellow worker in spreading the gospel of Christ, to strengthen and encourage you in your faith, so that no one would be unsettled by these trials. You know quite well that we were destined for them. In fact, when we were with you, we kept telling you that we would be persecuted, and it turned out that way, as you well know. For this reason, when I could stand it no longer, I sent to find out about your faith. I was afraid that in some way the tempter might have tempted you and our efforts might have been useless. But Timothy has just now come to us from you and has brought good news about your faith and love. He has told us that you always have pleasant memories of us and that you long to see us. just as we also long to see you. Therefore, brothers, in all our distress and persecution, we were encouraged about you because of your faith. For now we really live, since you are standing firm in the Lord. How can we thank God enough for you in return for all the joy we have in the presence of our God because of you? Night and day we pray most earnestly that we may see you again and supply what is lacking in your faith. Now may our God and Father himself and our Lord Jesus clear the way for us to come to you. May the Lord make your love increase and overflow for each other and for everyone else, just as ours does for you. May he strengthen your heart so that you will be blameless and holy in the presence of our God and Father when our Lord Jesus comes with all his holy ones. Chapter 4. Finally, brothers, we instructed you how to live in order to please God, as in fact you are living. Now we ask you and urge you in the Lord Jesus to do this more and more, for you know what instructions we gave you by the authority of the Lord Jesus. It is God's will that you should be sanctified, that you should avoid sexual immorality, that each of you should learn to control his own body in a way that is holy and honorable, not in passionate lust like the heathen who do not know God, and that in this matter no one should wrong his brother or take advantage of him. The Lord will punish men for all such sins, as we have already told you and warned you. For God did not call us to be impure, but to live a holy life. Therefore, he who rejects this instruction does not reject man, but God, who gives you his Holy Spirit. Now about brotherly love, we do not need to write to you, for you yourselves have been taught by God to love each other. And in fact, you do love all the brothers throughout Macedonia. Yet we urge you, brothers, to do so more and more. Make it your ambition to lead a quiet life, to mind your own business, and to work with your hands, just as we told you, so that your daily life may win the respect of outsiders, and so that you will not be dependent on anybody. Brothers, we do not want you to be ignorant about those who fall asleep, or to grieve like the rest of men who have no hope. We believe that Jesus died and rose again, and so we believe that God will bring with Jesus those who have fallen asleep in him. According to the Lord's own word, we tell you that we who are still alive, who are left till the coming of the Lord, will certainly not precede those who have fallen asleep. For the Lord himself will come down from heaven with a loud command, with the voice of the archangel and with the trumpet call of God, and the dead in Christ will rise first. After that, we who are still alive and are left will be caught up together with them in the clouds to meet the Lord in the air. And so we will be with the Lord forever. Therefore, encourage each other with these words. Chapter 5. Now, brothers, about times and dates we do not need to write to you. For you know very well that the day of the Lord will come like a thief in the night. While people are saying peace and safety, destruction will come on them suddenly, as labor pains on a pregnant woman, and they will not escape. But you, brothers, are not in darkness so that this day should surprise you like a thief. You are all sons of the light and sons of the day. We do not belong to the night or to the darkness. So then, let us not be like others who are asleep, but let us be alert and self-controlled. For those who sleep, sleep at night, and those who get drunk at night. But since we belong to the day, let us be self-controlled, putting on faith and love as a breastplate, and the hope of salvation as a helmet. For God did not appoint us to suffer wrath, but to receive salvation through our Lord Jesus Christ. He died for us so that whether we are awake or asleep, we may live together with him. Therefore, encourage one another and build each other up, just as in fact you are doing. Now we ask you, brothers, to respect those who work hard among you, who are over you in the Lord and who admonish you. Hold them in the highest regard in love because of their work. Live in peace with each other. And we urge you, brothers, warn those who are idle. Encourage the timid. Help the weak. Be patient with everyone. Make sure that nobody pays back wrong for wrong, but always try to be kind to each other and to everyone else. Be joyful always. Pray continually. Give thanks in all circumstances, for this is God's will for you in Christ Jesus. Do not put out the Spirit's fire. Do not treat prophecies with contempt. Test everything. Hold on to the good. Avoid every kind of evil. May God Himself, the God of peace, sanctify you through and through. May your whole spirit, soul, and body be kept blameless at the coming of our Lord Jesus Christ. The one who calls you is faithful, and He will do it. Brothers, pray for us. Greet all the brothers with a holy kiss. I charge you before the Lord to have this letter read to all the brothers. The grace of our Lord Jesus Christ be with you.
1: 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We're reading through the book of 2 Thessalonians with Max MacLean.
2: Chapter 1. Paul, Silas, and Timothy. To the Church of the Thessalonians in God our Father and the Lord Jesus Christ. Grace and peace to you from God the Father and the Lord Jesus Christ. We ought always to thank God for you, brothers, and rightly so, because your faith is growing more and more, and the love every one of you has for each other is increasing. Therefore, among God's churches, we boast about your perseverance and faith in all the persecutions and trials you are enduring. All this is evidence that God's judgment is right, and as a result, you will be counted worthy of the kingdom of God for which you are suffering. God is just. He will pay back trouble to those who trouble you and give relief to you who are troubled and to us as well. This will happen when the Lord Jesus is revealed from heaven in blazing fire with His powerful angels. He will punish those who do not know God and do not obey the gospel of our Lord Jesus. They will be punished with everlasting destruction and shut out from the presence of the Lord and from the majesty of His power on the day He comes to be glorified in His holy people and to be marveled at among all those who have believed. This includes you, because you believed our testimony to you. With this in mind, we constantly pray for you that our God may count you worthy of His calling, and that by His power He may fulfill every good purpose of yours and every act prompted by your faith. We pray this so that the name of our Lord Jesus may be glorified in you and you in Him according to the grace of our God and the Lord Jesus Christ. Chapter 2. Concerning the coming of our Lord Jesus Christ and our being gathered to Him, we ask you, brothers, not to become easily unsettled or alarmed by some prophecy, report, or letter supposed to have come from us, saying that the day of the Lord has already come. Don't let anyone deceive you in any way, for that day will not come until the rebellion occurs and the man of lawlessness is revealed, the man doomed to destruction. He will oppose and will exalt himself over everything that is called God or is worshipped, so that he sets himself up in God's temple, proclaiming himself to be God. Don't you remember that when I was with you, I used to tell you these things? And now you know what is holding him back, so that he may be revealed at the proper time. For the secret power of lawlessness is already at work, but the one who now holds it back will continue to do so till he is taken out of the way. And then the lawless one will be revealed, whom the Lord Jesus will overthrow with the breath of his mouth and destroy by the splendor of his coming. The coming of the lawless one will be in accordance with the work of Satan displayed in all kinds of counterfeit miracles, signs, and wonders, and in every sort of evil that deceives those who are perishing. They perish because they refuse to love the truth and so be saved. For this reason, God sends them a powerful delusion so that they will believe the lie, and so that all will be condemned who have not believed the truth, but have delighted in wickedness. But we ought always to thank God for you, brothers loved by the Lord, because from the beginning God chose you to be saved through the sanctifying work of the Spirit and through belief in the truth. He called you to this through our gospel that you might share in the glory of our Lord Jesus Christ. So then, brothers, stand firm, and hold to the teachings we passed on to you, whether by word of mouth or by letter. May our Lord Jesus Christ himself and God our Father, who loved us and by his grace gave us eternal encouragement and good hope, encourage your hearts and strengthen you in every good deed and word. Chapter 3. Finally, brothers, pray for us, that the message of the Lord may spread rapidly and be honored, just as it was with you, and pray that we may be delivered from wicked and evil men, for not everyone has faith. But the Lord is faithful, and he will strengthen and protect you from the evil one. We have confidence in the Lord that you are doing and will continue to do the things we command. May the Lord direct your hearts into God's love and Christ's perseverance. In the name of the Lord Jesus Christ, we command you, brothers, to keep away from every brother who is idle and does not live according to the teaching you received from us. For you yourselves know how you ought to follow our example. We were not idle when we were with you, nor did we eat anyone's food without paying for it. On the contrary, we worked night and day, laboring and toiling so that we would not be a burden to any of you. We did this not because we do not have the right to such help, but in order to make ourselves a model for you to follow. For even when we were with you, we gave you this rule: if a man will not work, he shall not eat. We hear that some among you are idle. They are not busy. They are busybodies. Such people we command and urge in the Lord Jesus Christ to settle down and earn the bread they eat. And as for you, brothers, never tire of doing what is right. If anyone does not obey our instruction in this letter, take special note of him. Do not associate with him in order that he may feel ashamed. Yet do not regard him as an enemy, but warn him as a brother. Now may the Lord of peace himself give you peace at all times and in every way. The Lord be with you all. I, Paul, write this greeting in my own hand, which is the distinguishing mark in all my letters. This is how I write. The grace of our Lord Jesus Christ be with you all.

0: 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We're reading through the book of 1 Timothy with Max MacLean.
1: Chapter 1. Paul, an apostle of Christ Jesus by the command of God our Saviour and of Christ Jesus our hope, to Timothy, my true son in the faith, grace, mercy, and peace from God the Father and Christ Jesus our Lord. As I urged you when I went into Macedonia, stay there in Ephesus, so that you may command a certain men not to teach false doctrines any longer, nor to devote themselves to myths and endless genealogies. These promote controversies rather than God's work, which is by faith. The goal of this command is love, which comes from a pure heart and a good conscience and a sincere faith. Some have wandered away from these and turned to meaningless talk. They want to be teachers of the law, but they do not know what they're talking about or what they so confidently affirm. We know that the law is good if one uses it properly. We also know that the law is made not for the righteous, but for lawbreakers and rebels, the ungodly and sinful, the unholy and irreligious, for those who kill their fathers or mothers, for murderers, for adulterers and perverts, for slave traders and liars and perjurers, and for whatever else is contrary to the sound doctrine that conforms to the glorious gospel of the blessed God which he entrusted to me. I thank Christ Jesus our Lord, who has given me strength, that he considered me faithful, appointing me to his service. Even though I was once a blasphemer and a persecutor and a violent man, I was shown mercy because I acted in ignorance and unbelief. The grace of our Lord was poured out on me abundantly, along with the faith and love that are in Christ Jesus. Here is a trustworthy saying that deserves full acceptance. Christ Jesus came into the world to save sinners, of whom I am the worst. But for that very reason I was shown mercy, so that in me, the worst of sinners, Christ Jesus might display his unlimited patience as an example for those who would believe on him and receive eternal life. Now to the King eternal, immortal, invisible, the only God, be honor and glory forever and ever. Amen. Timothy, my son, I give you this instruction in keeping with the prophecies once made about you, so that by following them you may fight the good fight, holding on to faith and a good conscience. Some have rejected these and so have shipwrecked their faith. Among them are Hymenaeus and Alexander, whom I have handed over to Satan to be taught not to blaspheme. Chapter 2. I urge then, first of all, that requests, prayers, intercession, and thanksgiving be made for everyone, for kings and all those in authority, that we may live peaceful and quiet lives in all godliness and holiness. This is good, and pleases God our Savior, who wants all men to be saved and to come to a knowledge of the truth. For there is one God and one mediator between God and men, the man Christ Jesus, who gave himself as a ransom for all men, the testimony given in its proper time. And for this purpose I was appointed a herald and an apostle. I am telling the truth, I am not lying, and a teacher of the true faith to the Gentiles. I want men everywhere to lift up holy hands in prayer, without anger or disputing. I also want women to dress modestly, with decency and propriety, not with braided hair or gold or pearls or expensive clothes, but with good deeds appropriate for women who profess to worship God. A woman should learn in quietness and full submission. I do not permit a woman to teach or to have authority over a man. She must be silent. For Adam was formed first, then Eve. And Adam was not the one deceived. It was the woman who was deceived and became a sinner. But women will be saved through childbearing, if they continue in faith, love, and holiness with propriety. Chapter 3. Here is a trustworthy saying. If anyone sets his heart on being an overseer, he desires a noble task. Now the overseer must be above reproach, the husband of but one wife, temperate, self-controlled, respectable, hospitable, able to teach, not given to drunkenness, not violent but gentle, not quarrelsome, not a lover of money. He must manage his own family well and see that his children obey him with proper respect. If anyone does not know how to manage his own family, how can he take care of God's church? He must not be a recent convert, or he may become conceited and fall under the same judgment as the devil. He must also have a good reputation with outsiders so that he will not fall into disgrace and into the devil's trap. Deacons, likewise, are to be men worthy of respect, sincere, not indulging in much wine, and not pursuing dishonest gain. They must keep hold of the deep truths of the faith with a clear conscience. They must first be tested, and then if there is nothing against them, let them serve as deacons. In the same way, their wives are to be women worthy of respect, not malicious talkers, but temperate and trustworthy in everything. A deacon must be the husband of but one wife and must manage his children and his household well. Those who have served well gain an excellent standing and great assurance in their faith in Christ Jesus. Although I hope to come to you soon, I am writing you these instructions so that if I am delayed, you will know how people ought to conduct themselves in God's household, which is the church of the living God, the pillar and foundation of the truth. Beyond all question, the mystery of godliness is great. He appeared in a body, was vindicated by the Spirit, was seen by angels, was preached among the nations, was believed on in the world, was taken up in glory. Chapter 4. The Spirit clearly says that in later times, some will abandon the faith and follow deceiving spirits and things taught by demons. Such teachings come through hypocritical liars whose consciences have been seared as with a hot iron. They forbid people to marry and order them to abstain from certain foods, which God created to be received with thanksgiving by those who believe and who know the truth. For everything God created is good, and nothing is to be rejected if it is received with thanksgiving, because it is consecrated by the word of God and prayer. If you point these things out to the brothers, you will be a good minister of Christ Jesus, brought up in the truths of the faith and of the good teaching that you have followed. Have nothing to do with godless myths and old wives' tales. Rather, train yourself to be godly. For physical training is of some value, but godliness has value for all things, holding promise for both the present life and the life to come. This is a trustworthy saying that deserves full acceptance, and for this we labor and strive, that we have put our hope in the living God, who is the Savior of all men, and especially of those who believe. Command and teach these things. Don't let anyone look down on you because you are young, but set an example for the believers in speech, in life, in love, in faith, and in purity. Until I come, devote yourself to the public reading of the Scripture, to preaching and to teaching. Do not neglect your gift, which was given you through a prophetic message when the body of elders laid their hands on you. Be diligent in these matters. Give yourselves wholly to them, so that everyone may see your progress. Watch your life and doctrine closely. Persevere in them, because if you do, you will save both yourself and your hearers. Chapter 5. Do not rebuke an older man harshly, but exhort him as if he were your father. Treat younger men as brothers, older women as mothers, and younger women as sisters with absolute purity. Give proper recognition to those widows who are really in need. But if a widow has children or grandchildren, these should learn first of all to put their religion to practice by caring for their own family and so repaying their parents and grandparents, for this is pleasing to God. The widow who is really in need and left all alone puts her hope in God and continues night and day to pray and to ask God for help. But the widow who lives for pleasure is dead even while she lives. Give the people these instructions too, so that no one may be open to blame. If anyone does not provide for his relatives, and especially for his immediate family, he has denied the faith and is worse than an unbeliever.
2: No widow may be put on the list of widows unless she is over 60, has been faithful to her husband, and is well known for her good deeds, such as bringing up children, showing hospitality, washing the feet of the saints, helping those in trouble, and devoting herself to all kinds of good deeds. As for younger widows, do not put them on such a list. For when their sensual desires overcome their dedication to Christ, they want to marry. Thus they bring judgment on themselves because they have broken their first pledge. Besides, they get into the habit of being idle and going about from house to house. And not only do they become idlers, but also gossips and busybodies, saying things they ought not to. So I counsel you.

0: and the worker deserves his wages. Do not entertain an accusation against an elder unless it is brought by two or three witnesses. Those who sin are to be rebuked publicly so that the others may take warning. I charge you in the sight of God and Christ Jesus and the elect angels to keep these instructions without partiality and to do nothing out of favoritism. Do not be hasty in the laying on of hands, and do not share in the sins of others. Keep yourself pure. Stop drinking only water, and use a little wine because of your stomach and your frequent illnesses. The sins of some men are obvious, reaching the place of judgment ahead of them. The sins of others trail behind them. In the same way, good deeds are obvious, and even those that are not cannot be hidden. Chapter 6. All who are under the yoke of slavery should consider their masters worthy of full respect, so that God's name and our teaching may not be slandered. Those who have believing masters are not to show less respect for them because they are brothers. Instead, they are to serve them even better, because those who benefit from their service are believers and dear to them. These are the things you are to teach and urge on them. If anyone teaches false doctrines and does not agree to the sound instruction of our Lord Jesus Christ and to godly teaching, he is conceited and understands nothing. He has an unhealthy interest in controversies and quarrels about words that result in envy, strife, malicious talk, evil suspicions, and constant friction between men of corrupt mind, who have been robbed of the truth and who think that godliness is a means to financial gain. But godliness with contentment is great gain. For we brought nothing into the world, and we can take nothing out of it. For if we have food and clothing, we will be content with that. People who want to get rich fall into temptation and a trap, and into many foolish and harmful desires that plunge men into ruin and destruction. For the love of money is a root of all kinds of evil. Some people, eager for money, have wandered from the faith and pierced themselves with many griefs. But you, man of God, flee from all this, and pursue righteousness, godliness, faith, love, endurance, and gentleness. Fight the good fight of the faith. Take hold of the eternal life to which you were called when you made your good confession in the presence of many witnesses. In the sight of God, who gives life to everything, and of Christ Jesus, who, while testifying before Pontius Pilate, made the good confession, I charge you to keep this command without spot or blame until the appearing of our Lord Jesus Christ, which God will bring about in his own time. God, the blessed and only ruler, the King of kings and Lord of lords, who alone is immortal and who lives in inapproachable light, whom no one has ever seen or can see, to him be honor and might forever. Amen. Command those who are rich in this present world not to be arrogant, nor to put their hope in wealth, which is so uncertain, but to put their hope in God, who richly provides us with everything for our enjoyment. Command them to do good, to be rich in good deeds, and to be generous and willing to share. In this way, they will lay up treasures for themselves as a firm foundation for the coming age, so that they may take hold of the life that is truly life. Timothy, guard what has been entrusted to your care. Turn away from godless chatter and the opposing ideas of what is falsely called knowledge, which some have professed and in so doing have wandered from the faith. Grace be with you.
1: 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We're reading through the book of 2 Timothy with Max MacLean.
0: Chapter 1. Paul, an apostle of Christ Jesus by the will of God, according to the promise of life that is in Christ Jesus, to Timothy, my dear son, grace, mercy, and peace from God the Father and Christ Jesus our Lord. I thank God whom I serve, as my forefathers did, with a clear conscience, as night and day I constantly remember you in my prayers. Recalling your tears, I

0: long to see you so that I may be filled with joy. I have been reminded of your sincere faith, which first lived in your grandmother Lois and in your mother Eunice, and I am persuaded now lives in you also. For this reason, I remind you to fan into flame the gift of God, which is in you through the laying on of my hands. For God did not give us a spirit of timidity, but a spirit of power, of love, and of self-discipline. So do not be ashamed to testify about our Lord, or ashamed of me, his prisoner. But join with me in suffering for the gospel by the power of God, who has saved us and called us to a holy life, not because of anything we've done, but because of his own purpose and grace. This grace was given us in Christ Jesus before the beginning of time, but it has now been revealed through the appearing of our Savior, Christ Jesus, who has destroyed death and has brought life and immortality to light through the gospel. And of this gospel I was appointed a herald and an apostle and a teacher. That is why I am suffering as I am. Yet I am not ashamed, because I know whom I have believed and am convinced that he is able to guard what I have entrusted to him for that day. What you heard from me, keep as the pattern of sound teaching with faith and love in Christ Jesus. Guard the good deposit that was entrusted to you. Guard it with the help of the Holy Spirit who lives in us. You know that everyone in the province of Asia has deserted me, including Phygellus and Hermogenes. May the Lord show mercy to the household of Onesiphorus, because he often refreshed me and was not ashamed of my chains. On the contrary, when he was in Rome, he searched hard for me until he found me. May the Lord grant that he will find mercy from the Lord on that day. You know very well in how many ways he helped me in Ephesus. Chapter 2. You then, my son, be strong in the grace that is in Christ Jesus. And the things you have heard me say in the presence of many witnesses, entrust to reliable men who will also be qualified to teach others. Endure hardship with us, like a good soldier of Christ Jesus. No one serving as a soldier gets involved in civilian affairs. He wants to please his commanding officer. Similarly, if anyone competes as an athlete, he does not receive the victor's crown unless he competes according to the rules. The hard-working farmer should be the first to receive a share of the crops. Reflect on what I'm saying, for the Lord will give you insight into all this. Remember Jesus Christ, raised from the dead, descended from David. This is my gospel, for which I am suffering even to the point of being chained like a criminal. But God's word is not chained. Therefore I endure everything for the sake of the elect, that they too may obtain the salvation that is in Christ Jesus with eternal glory. Here is a trustworthy saying. If we died with him, we will also live with him. If we endure, we will also reign with him. If we disown him, he will also disown us. If we are faithless, he will remain faithful, for he cannot disown himself. Keep reminding them of these things. Warn them before God against quarreling about words. It is of no value and only ruins those who listen. Do your best to present yourself to God as one approved, a workman who does not need to be ashamed and who correctly handles the word of truth. Avoid godless chatter, because those who indulge in it will become more and more ungodly. Their teaching will spread like gangrene. Among them are Hymenaeus and Philetus, who have wandered away from the truth. They say that the resurrection has already taken place, and they destroy the faith of some. Nevertheless, God's solid foundation stands firm, sealed with this inscription: The Lord knows those who are his. And everyone who confesses the name of the Lord must turn away from wickedness. In a large house there are articles not only of gold and silver, but also of wood and clay. Some are for noble purposes and some for ignoble. If a man cleanses himself from the latter, he will be an instrument for noble purposes, made holy, useful to the master, and prepared to do any good work. Flee the evil desires of youth, and pursue righteousness, faith, love, and peace, along with those who call on the Lord out of a pure heart. Don't have anything to do with foolish and stupid arguments, because you know they produce quarrels. And the Lord's servant must not quarrel. Instead, he must be kind to everyone, able to teach, not resentful. Those who oppose him, he must gently instruct, in the hope that God will grant them repentance, leading them to a knowledge of the truth, and that they will come to their senses and escape from the trap of the devil, who has taken them captive to do his will. Chapter 3. But mark this, there will be terrible times in the last days. People will be lovers of themselves, lovers of money, boastful, proud, abusive, disobedient to their parents, ungrateful, unholy, without love, unforgiving, slanderous, without self-control, brutal, not lovers of the good, treacherous, rash, conceited, lovers of pleasure rather than lovers of God, having a form of godliness, but denying its power. Have nothing to do with them. They are the kind who worm their way into homes and gain control over weak-willed women, who are loaded down with sins and are swayed by all kinds of evil desires, always learning but never able to acknowledge the truth. Just as Jannes and Jambres opposed Moses, so also these men oppose the truth. Men of depraved minds, who as far as the faith is concerned are rejected. But they will not get very far, because, as in the case of those men, their folly will be clear to everyone. You, however, know all about my teaching, my way of life, my purpose, faith, patience, love, endurance, persecutions, sufferings, what kinds of things happened to me in Antioch, Iconium, and Lystra, the persecutions I endured. Yet the Lord rescued me from all of them. In fact, everyone who wants to live a godly life in Christ Jesus will be persecuted, while evil men and impostors will go from bad to worse, deceiving and being deceived. But as for you, continue in what you have learned and have become convinced of, because you know those from whom you learned it, and how from infancy you have known the Holy Scriptures, which are able to make you wise for salvation through faith in Christ Jesus. All Scripture is God-breathed and is useful for teaching, rebuking, correcting, and training in righteousness, so that the man of God may be thoroughly equipped for every good work. Chapter 4. In the presence of God and of Christ Jesus, who will judge the living and the dead, and in view of his appearing and his kingdom, I give you this charge. Preach the word. Be prepared in season and out of season. Correct, rebuke, and encourage, with great patience and careful instruction. For the time will come when men will not put up with sound doctrine. Instead, to suit their own desires, they will gather around them a great number of teachers to say what their itching ears want to hear. They will turn their ears away from the truth and turn aside to myths. But you, keep your head in all situations. Endure hardship. Do the work of an evangelist. Discharge all the duties of your ministry. For I am already being poured out like a drink offering, and the time has come for my departure. I have fought the good fight. I have finished the race. I have kept the faith. Now there is in store for me the crown of righteousness, which the Lord, the righteous judge, will award to me on that day, and not only to me, but also to all who have longed for his appearing. Do your best to come to me quickly, for Demas, because he loved this world, has deserted me and has gone to Thessalonica. Crescens has gone to Galatia, and Titus to Dalmatia. Only Luke is with me. Get Mark and bring him with you, because he is helpful to me in my ministry. I sent Tychicus to Ephesus. When you come, bring the cloak that I left with Carpus at Troas, and my scrolls, especially the parchments. Alexander the metalworker did me a great deal of harm. The Lord will repay him for what he has done. You too should be on your guard against him, because he strongly opposed our message. At my first defense, no one came to my support, but everyone deserted me. May it not be held against them. But the Lord stood at my side and gave me strength, so that through me the message might be fully proclaimed, and all the Gentiles might hear it. And I was delivered from the lion's mouth. The Lord will rescue me from every evil attack, and will bring me safely to his heavenly kingdom. To him be glory forever and ever. Amen. Greet Priscilla and Aquila and the household of Onesiphorus. Erastus stayed in Corinth, and I left Trophimus sick in Miletus. Do your best to get here before winter. Eubulus greets you, and so do Puddens, Linus, Claudia, and all the brothers. The Lord be with your spirit. Grace be with you.
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0: Chapter 1. Paul, a servant of God and an apostle of Jesus Christ for the faith of God's elect and the knowledge of the truth that leads to godliness, a faith and knowledge resting on the hope of eternal life which God, who does not lie, promised before the beginning of time. And at his appointed season, he brought his word to light through the preaching entrusted to me by the command of our God and Savior. To Titus, my true son in our common faith. Grace and peace from God the Father and Christ Jesus our Savior. The reason I left you in Crete was that you might straighten out what was left unfinished and appoint elders in every town as I directed you. An elder must be blameless, the husband of but one wife, a man whose children believe and are not open to the charge of being wild and disobedient. Since an overseer is entrusted with God's work, he must be blameless. Not overbearing, not quick-tempered, not given to drunkenness, not violent, not pursuing dishonest gain. Rather, he must be hospitable, one who loves what is good, who is self-controlled, upright, holy, and disciplined. He must hold firmly to the trustworthy message as it has been taught, so that he can encourage others by sound doctrine and refute those who oppose it. For there are many rebellious people, mere talkers and deceivers, especially those of the circumcision group. They must be silenced, because they are ruining whole households by teaching things they ought not to teach, and that for the sake of dishonest gain. Even one of their own prophets has said, "Cretans are always liars, evil brutes, lazy gluttons." This testimony is true. Therefore rebuke them sharply, so that they will be sound in the faith and will pay no attention to Jewish myths or to the commands of those who reject the truth. To the pure, all things are pure. But to those who are corrupted and do not believe, nothing is pure. In fact, both their minds and consciences are corrupted. They claim to know God, but by their actions they deny him. They are detestable, disobedient, and unfit for doing anything good. Chapter 2. You must teach what is in accord with sound doctrine. Teach the older men to be temperate, worthy of respect, self-controlled, and sound in faith, in love, and in endurance. Likewise, teach the older women to be reverent in the way they live, not to be slanderers or addicted to much wine, but to teach what is good. Then they can train the younger women to love their husbands and children, to be self-controlled and pure, to be busy at home, to be kind, and to be subject to their husbands, so that no one will malign the word of God. Similarly, encourage the young men to be self-controlled. In everything, set them an example by doing what is good. In your teaching, show integrity, seriousness, and soundness of speech that cannot be condemned, so that those who oppose you may be ashamed because they have nothing bad to say about us. Teach slaves to be subject to their masters in everything, to try to please them, not to talk back to them, and not to steal from them, but to show that they can be fully trusted, so that in every way they will make the teaching about God our Savior attractive. For the grace of God that brings salvation has appeared to all men. It teaches us to say no to ungodliness and worldly passions, and to live self-controlled, upright, and godly lives in this present age, while we wait for the blessed hope, the glorious appearing of our great God and Savior, Jesus Christ, who gave himself for us to redeem us from all wickedness and to purify for himself a people that are his very own, eager to do what is good. These then are the things you should teach. Encourage and rebuke with all authority. Do not let anyone despise you. Chapter 3. Remind the people to be subject to rulers and authorities, to be obedient, to be ready to do whatever is good, to slander no one, to be peaceable and considerate, to show true humility toward all men. At one time we too were foolish, disobedient, deceived, and enslaved by all kinds of passions and pleasures. We lived in malice and envy, being hated and hating one another. But when the kindness and love of God our Savior appeared, he saved us, not because of righteous things we had done, but because of his mercy. He saved us through the washing of rebirth and renewal by the Holy Spirit, whom he poured out on us generously through Jesus Christ our Savior, so that having been justified by his grace, we might become heirs, having the hope of eternal life. This is a trustworthy saying, and I want you to stress these things so that those who have trusted in God may be careful to devote themselves to doing what is good. These things are excellent and profitable for everyone. But avoid foolish controversies and genealogies and arguments and quarrels about the law, because these are unprofitable and useless. Warn a divisive person once, and then warn him a second time. After that, have nothing to do with him. You may be sure that such a man is warped and sinful. He is self-condemned. As soon as I send Artemas and Tychicus to you, do your best to come to me at Nicopolis, because I have decided to winter there. Do everything you can to help Zenas the lawyer and Apollos on their way and see that they have everything they need. Our people must learn to devote themselves to doing what is good in order that they may provide for daily necessities and not live unproductive lives. Everyone with me sends you greetings. Greet those who love us in the faith. Grace be with you all.
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0: Paul, a prisoner of Christ Jesus, and Timothy our brother, to Philemon our dear friend and fellow worker, to Apphia our sister, to Archippus our fellow soldier, and to the church that meets in your home. Grace to you, and peace from God our Father and the Lord Jesus Christ. I always thank my God as I remember you in my prayers, because I hear about your faith in the Lord Jesus and your love for all the saints. I pray that you may be active in sharing your faith, so that you will have a full understanding of every good thing we have in Christ. Your love has given me great joy and encouragement, because you, brother, have refreshed the hearts of the saints. Therefore, although in Christ I could be bold and order you to do what you ought to do, yet I appeal to you on the basis of love. I then, as Paul, an old man, and now also a prisoner of Christ Jesus, I appeal to you for my son Onesimus, who became my son while I was in chains. Formerly he was useless to you, but now he has become useful both to you and to me. I am sending him, who is my very heart, back to you. I would have liked to keep him with me so that he could take your place in helping me while I am in chains for the gospel. But I did not want to do anything without your consent, so that any favor you do will be spontaneous and not forced. Perhaps the reason he was separated from you for a little while was that you might have him back for good, no longer as a slave, but better than a slave, as a dear brother. He is very dear to me, but even dearer to you, both as a man and as a brother in the Lord. So if you consider me a partner, welcome him as you would welcome me. If he has done you any wrong or owes you anything, charge it to me. I, Paul, am writing this with my own hand. I will pay it back. Not to mention that you owe me your very self. I do wish, brother, that I may have some benefit from you in the Lord. Refresh my heart in Christ. Confident of your obedience, I write to you knowing that you will do even more than I ask. And one thing more. Prepare a guest room for me, because I hope to be restored to you in answer to your prayers. Epaphras, my fellow prisoner in Christ Jesus, sends you greetings. And so do Mark, Aristarchus, Demas, and Luke, my fellow workers. The grace of the Lord Jesus Christ be with your spirit.
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0: Chapter 1. In the past, God spoke to our forefathers through the prophets at many times and in various ways. But in these last days, He has spoken to us by His Son, whom He appointed heir of all things, and through whom He made the universe. The Son is the radiance of God's glory, and the exact representation of His being, sustaining all things by His powerful word. After He had provided purification for sins, He sat down at the right hand of the Majesty in heaven. So He became as much superior to the angels as the name He has inherited is superior to theirs. For to which of the angels did God ever say, "You are my Son, today I have become your Father"? Or again, "I will be His Father, and He will be my Son"? And again, when God brings His firstborn into the world, He says, "Let all God's angels worship Him." In speaking of the angels, He says, "He makes His angels winds, His servants flames of fire." But about the Son, He says, "Your throne, O God, will last forever and ever, and righteousness will be the scepter of your kingdom. You have loved righteousness and hated wickedness. Therefore God, your God, has set you above your companions by anointing you with the oil of joy." He also says, "In the beginning, O Lord, you laid the foundations of the earth, and the heavens are the work of your hands. They will perish, but you remain. They will all wear out like a garment. You will roll them up like a robe. Like a garment they will be changed, but you remain the same, and your years will never end." To which of the angels did God ever say, "Sit at my right hand, until I make your enemies a footstool for your feet"? Are not all angels ministering spirits sent to serve those who will inherit salvation? Chapter 2. We must pay more careful attention, therefore, to what we have heard, so that we do not drift away. For if the message spoken by angels was binding, and every violation and disobedience received its just punishment, how shall we escape if we ignore such a great salvation? This salvation, which was first announced by the Lord, was confirmed to us by those who heard Him. God also testified to it by signs, wonders, and various miracles and gifts of the Holy Spirit distributed according to His will. It is not to angels that He has subjected the world to come, about which we are speaking, but there is a place where someone has testified, "What is man that you are mindful of him? The Son of Man that you care for him? You made Him a little lower than the angels. You crowned Him with glory and honor, and put everything under His feet." In putting everything under Him, God left nothing that is not subject to Him. Yet at present we do not see everything subject to Him, but we see Jesus, who was made a little lower than the angels, now crowned with glory and honor because He suffered death, so that by the grace of God He might taste death for everyone. In bringing many sons to glory, it was fitting that God, for whom and through whom everything exists, should make the author of their salvation perfect through suffering, both the one who makes men holy and those who are made holy are of the same family. So Jesus is not ashamed to call them brothers. He says, I will declare your name to my brothers. In the presence of the congregation, I will sing your praises. And again, I will put my trust in him. And again, he says, here am I, and the children God has given me. Since the children have flesh and blood, he too shared in their humanity so that by his death he might destroy him who holds the power of death, that is, the devil, and free those who all their lives were held in slavery by their fear of death. For surely it is not angels he helps, but Abraham's descendants. For this reason he had to be made like his brothers in every way, in order that he might become a merciful and faithful high priest in service to God, and that he might make atonement for the sins of the people. Because he himself suffered when he was tempted, he is able to help those who are being tempted. Chapter 3. Therefore, holy brothers, who share in the heavenly calling, fix your thoughts on Jesus, the apostle and high priest whom we confess. He was faithful to the one who appointed him, just as Moses was faithful in all God's house. Jesus has been found worthy of greater honor than Moses, just as the builder of a house has greater honor than the house itself. For every house is built by someone, but God is the builder of everything. Moses was faithful as a servant in all God's house, testifying to what would be said in the future. But Christ is faithful as a son over God's house, and we are his house, if we hold on to our courage and the hope of which we boast. So as the Holy Spirit says, today, if you hear his voice, do not harden your hearts, as you did in the rebellion during the time of testing in the desert, where your fathers tested and tried me, and for 40 years saw what I did. That is why I was angry with that generation, and I said, their hearts are always going astray, and they have not known my ways. So I declared on oath in my anger, they shall never enter my rest. See to it, brothers, that none of you has a sinful, unbelieving heart that turns away from the living God, but encourage one another daily, as long as it is called today, so that none of you may be hardened by sin's deceitfulness. We have come to share in Christ if we hold firmly till the end the confidence we had at first. As has just been said, today if you hear his voice, do not harden your hearts as you did in the rebellion. Who were they who heard and rebelled? Were they not all those Moses led out of Egypt? And with whom was he angry for 40 years? Was it not with those who sinned, whose bodies fell in the desert? And to whom did God swear that they would never enter his rest, if not to those who disobeyed? So we see that they were not able to enter because of their unbelief. Chapter 4. Therefore, since the promise of entering his rest still stands, let us be careful that none of you be found to have fallen short of it, for we also have had the gospel preached to us, just as they did. But the message they heard was of no value to them, because those who heard it did not combine it with faith. Now we, who have believed, enter that rest, just as God has said. So I declared on oath in my anger, they shall never enter my rest. And yet his work has been finished since the creation of the world. For somewhere he has spoken about the seventh day in these words, and on the seventh day God rested from all his work. And again in the passage above he says, they shall never enter my rest. It still remains that some will enter that rest, and those who formerly had the gospel preached to them did not go in because of their disobedience. Therefore God again set a certain day, calling it today, when a long time later he spoke through David, as was said before, today, if you hear his voice, do not harden your hearts. For if Joshua had given them rest, God would not have spoken later about another day. There remains then a Sabbath rest for the people of God. For anyone who enters God's rest also rests from his own work, just as God did from his. Let us therefore make every effort to enter that rest, so that no one will fall by following their example of disobedience. For the word of God is living and active, sharper than any double-edged sword. It penetrates even to dividing soul and spirit, joints and marrow. It judges the thoughts and attitudes of the heart. Nothing in all creation is hidden from God's sight. Everything is uncovered and laid bare before the eyes of him to whom we must give account. Therefore, since we have a great high priest who has gone through the heavens, Jesus, the Son of God, let us hold firmly to the faith we profess. For we do not have a high priest who is unable to sympathize with our weaknesses, but we have one who has been tempted in every way just as we are, yet was without sin. Let us then approach the throne of grace with confidence so that we may receive mercy and find grace to help us in our time of need. Chapter 5. Every high priest is selected from among men and is appointed to represent them in matters related to God, to offer gifts and sacrifices for sins. He is able to deal gently with those who are ignorant and are going astray, since he himself is subject to weakness. This is why he has to offer sacrifices for his own sins as well as for the sins of the people. No one takes this honor upon himself. He must be called by God, just as Aaron was. So Christ also did not take upon himself the glory of becoming a high priest. But God said to him, "You are my son. Today I have become your father." And he says in another place, "You are a priest forever, in the order of Melchizedek." During the days of Jesus' life on earth, he offered up prayers and petitions with loud cries and tears to the one who could save him from death. And he was heard because of his reverent submission. Although he was a son, he learned obedience from what he suffered, and once made perfect, he became the source of eternal salvation for all who obey him, and was designated by God to be high priest in the order of Melchizedek. We have much to say about this, but it is hard to explain because you are slow to learn. In fact, though by this time you ought to be teachers, you need someone to teach you the elementary truths of God's word all over again. You need milk, not solid food. Anyone who lives on milk, being still an infant, is not acquainted with the teaching about righteousness. But solid food is for the mature, who by constant use have trained themselves to distinguish good from evil. Chapter 6. Therefore, let us leave the elementary teachings about Christ and go on to maturity, not laying again the foundation of repentance from acts that lead to death, and of faith in God, instruction about baptisms, the laying on of hands, the resurrection of the dead, and eternal judgment. And God permitting, we will do so. It is impossible for those who have once been enlightened, who have tasted the heavenly gift, who have shared in the Holy Spirit, who have tasted the goodness of the Word of God and the powers of the coming age, if they fall away, to be brought back to repentance, because to their loss they are crucifying the Son of God all over again and subjecting him to public disgrace. Land that drinks in the rain often falling on it, and that produces a crop useful to those for whom it is farmed, receives the blessing of God. But land that produces thorns and thistles is worthless and is in danger of being cursed. In the end, it will be burned. Even though we speak like this, dear friends, we are confident of better things in your case, things that accompany salvation. God is not unjust. He will not forget your work and the love you have shown him as you have helped his people and continue to help them. We want each of you to show the same diligence to the very end in order to make your hope sure. We do not want you to become lazy, but to imitate those who through faith and patience inherit what has been promised. When God made his promise to Abraham, since there was no one greater for him to swear by, he swore by himself, saying, I will surely bless you and give you many descendants. And so after waiting patiently, Abraham received what was promised. Men swear by someone greater than themselves, and the oath confirms what is said and puts an end to all argument. Because God wanted to make the unchanging nature of his purpose very clear to the heirs of what was promised, he confirmed it with an oath. God did this so that by two unchangeable things in which it is impossible for God to lie, we who have fled to take hold of the hope offered to us may be greatly encouraged. We have this hope as an anchor for the soul, firm and secure. It enters the inner sanctuary behind the curtain, where Jesus, who went before us, has entered on our behalf. He has become a high priest forever, in the order of Melchizedek. Chapter 7. This Melchizedek was king of Salem and priest of God Most High. He met Abraham returning from the defeat of the kings and blessed him, and Abraham gave him a tenth of everything. First, his name means King of Righteousness. Then also, King of Salem means King of Peace. Without father or mother, without genealogy, without beginning of days or end of life, like the Son of God, he remains a priest forever. Just think how great he was. Even the patriarch Abraham gave him a tenth of the plunder. Now the law requires the descendants of Levi who become priests to collect a tenth from the people, that is their brothers, even though their brothers are descended from Abraham. This man, however, did not trace his descent from Levi, yet he collected a tenth from Abraham and blessed him who had the promises. And without doubt, the lesser person is blessed by the greater. In the one case, the tenth is collected by men who die, but in the other case, by him who is declared to be living. One might even say that Levi, who collects the tenth, paid the tenth through Abraham, because when Melchizedek met Abraham, Levi was still in the body of his ancestor. If perfection could have been attained through the Levitical priesthood, for on the basis of it the law was given to the people, why was there still need for another priest to come, one in the order of Melchizedek, not in the order of Aaron? For when there is a change of the priesthood, there must also be a change of the law. He of whom these things are said belonged to a different tribe, and no one from that tribe has ever served at the altar. For it is clear that our Lord descended from Judah, and in regard to that tribe, Moses said nothing about priests. And what we have said is even more clear if another priest like Melchizedek appears, one who has become a priest not on the basis of a regulation as to his ancestry, but on the basis of the power of an indestructible life. For it is declared, "You are a priest forever, in the order of Melchizedek." The former regulation is set aside because it was weak and useless, for the law made nothing perfect, and a better hope is introduced by which we draw near to God. And it was not without an oath. Others became priests without any oath, but he became a priest with an oath when God said to him, "The Lord has sworn and will not change his mind. You are a priest forever." Because of this oath, Jesus has become the guarantee of a better covenant. Now there have been many of those priests, since death prevented them from continuing in office. But because Jesus lives forever, he has a permanent priesthood. Therefore he is able to save completely those who come to God through him, because he always lives to intercede for them. Such a high priest meets our need. One who is holy, blameless, pure, set apart from sinners, exalted above the heavens. Unlike the other high priests, he does not need to offer sacrifices day after day, first for his own sins and then for the sins of the people. He sacrificed for their sins once for all when he offered himself. For the law appoints as high priests men who are weak, but the oath which came after the law appointed the Son, who has been made perfect forever.

0: 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Here's one of their programmes. It's called Word Alive.
1: Most people sing when things are going well. Football fans chanting when their team is winning, or crowds in a stadium singing along with their favourite band. But today on Word Alive, we're looking at a song written by King David at a time when things were not going well for him. In fact, things were going really, really badly. He was hiding in a cave on the run from King Saul and his army. Stay with me and we'll find out more. Hi, I'm Tom, and thanks for tuning in for the next instalment of our 1 Samuel series. I'm flying solo today, and I'm going to be doing things a little bit differently as well. Instead of taking a chapter or two from 1 Samuel, as I have been doing over recent weeks, I'll actually be preaching from Psalm 57. Now, that might seem a bit strange, but this specific psalm is actually a poem that David wrote about what happened to him in chapters 22 to 24 of 1 Samuel, which is actually where we're up to in our current series. So if you have a Bible to hand, please do turn to Psalm 57. Now, if you took Sundays out of the equation, when are you most likely to sing? I would think that if you're anything like me, you're most likely to break out into song when you're feeling happy. You're feeling quite content. When we're calm, when we're not stressed, songs come easily, don't they? You know, you're doing the washing up and you put the radio on and a familiar song starts up and you sing along. Or as my dad always used to do, he would hum as he was coming down or up the stairs and it would be accompanied by his knees cracking. Generally, we sing when we're winning. But what we're going to see in our psalm today is the exact opposite. David writes this psalm, this poem, this song in a very difficult situation. And it's not just David who does this. Remember in Acts chapter 16, when Paul and Silas are in prison, and what do? Verse 25, about midnight, Paul and Silas were praying and singing hymns to God, and the prisoners were listening to them. They are in prison. They are not comfortable. They are not content. Things are not going the way they want them to, but they break out into this worship session to God, even though it's a really hard situation. It's a strange thing that often the hardest times in life seem to be the times when we feel God most near. So although we naturally sing when things are going well, actually maybe the best time to write a song to God is in those difficult times, in those hard times, because that's often when we feel God's presence the most. I remember hearing a story about a couple of Christian men who were kidnapped by the Taliban. And they were held for a number of months until they were finally released. And obviously, they feared for their lives, and they didn't have a lot of food, the threat of violence, and all those things. But these men said, looking back on it a few years later, I wish we could go back to that time. I remember thinking, that's crazy. Surely that was the darkest, hardest time of your life. But they both testified to feeling God's presence so near. They said they've never experienced that closeness with God as they did while they were being held by the Taliban. Because in the hardest and darkest times in our lives, that's when we cry out to God more, isn't it? That's when we're desperate for his presence. That's when we pursue him in prayer. That's when we read our Bibles more. I've definitely found that in my own life. I look back over the year that I've had, and there's been some real challenges. There have been some dark moments for me and my family. There's been some very trying and difficult times in our church. But I felt God near. I remember about 20 years ago, I had a difficult work environment. I won't go into all the details, but each day I came into work, I was like, God, I cannot do this job without you leading and guiding me. I was crying out to God with a passion and a zeal that I don't normally have when I turn up to the office to record Word Alive like I'm doing now. Hard times, difficult times, times of mourning and grief and opposition and difficulty often lead to the sweetest moments of fellowship with God. And I think that's what we see with King David in Psalm 57. The introduction before verse 1 says, to the choir master, according to Do Not Destroy. So this seems to be talking about a familiar musical piece that people would have been aware of.
0: This same piece is used in the next psalm, Psalm 58, and in the one after that, Psalm 59, and also in Psalm 75. So this song is going to be set to music that's already been prepared. And it says, a miktam of David. It seems to be a technical term for some kind of musical instruction. We don't fully know what it means. But here's the main bit of context. A miktam of David when he fled from Saul in the cave. So that's really helpful information. I love it when we're able to sing songs when you know the context of where they've been written from. You may know about the context to the hymn It Is Well, which was written by Horatio Spafford. He wrote the lyrics after losing four of his daughters at sea. His young son had died the year before, so he had faced insurmountable grief. But out of it, he writes this song that we still sing to this day, It Is Well. Context is really helpful. And here we find out that David had been fleeing from Saul into a cave. Now, there are two separate situations when David fled from Saul into a cave. 1 Samuel chapter 22 and 1 Samuel chapter 24. 1 Samuel 22 verse 1 says this, David departed from there and escaped to the cave of Adullam. And when his brothers and all his family's house heard it, they went down there to him. And 1 Samuel 24 verse 3, and he came to the sheepfolds, by the way, where there was a cave, and Saul went in to relieve himself. Now David and his men were sitting in the innermost parts of the cave. Both times David has fled for his life away from King Saul, and both times he escapes. In that second account, we have King Saul actually going in to go to the toilet, and David is in there with his men, and actually has an opportunity to kill King Saul very easily, but he doesn't do it. So what we realise is with both these accounts, David is ultimately not on his own. He has many men with him. So we're talking about a huge cave here, but it's still a cave. Caves are not nice places. They are dark. They are often smelly. They are cold. They are not very comfortable at all. And in those moments, David must have been questioning what his life had come to. He had already been anointed as the future king. He knew he was going to be king, but his present reality looked very different than the palace and the food and the wine and all the trimmings of being king. He sat in a dark and dreary cave with some of his men, wondering what is going on. But out of this, David writes this amazing song to God. Now, the psalm itself splits quite naturally into two parts. And Charles Spurgeon, very helpfully, titled verse 1 to verse 5, Prayer, and verse 6 to verse 11 as praise. So we're going to use Spurgeon's structure as we work through the psalm now. So we begin then with prayer. Verse 1, be merciful to me, O God. Be merciful to me, for in you my soul takes refuge. In the shadow of your wings I will take refuge, till the storms of destruction pass by. So you see straight away in verse 1 the repetition. David asks God to be merciful twice, and states twice that God is his refuge. David states right at the outset that this cave isn't ultimately his security. He's fled to the cave, that's where he's hiding, but in a sense this cave reminds him of God, who is a better refuge, who is ultimately the one who protects him. David says, God, I'm running to you, please be merciful. Give me that protection that I don't deserve in and of myself. Be merciful to me, and I will take refuge in the shadow of your wings. It's a beautiful picture of like a mother hen covering her chicks with her wings. It's the ultimate protection from God, who is powerful, but also kind and caring, till the storms of destruction pass by. Verse 2, I cry out to God Most High, to God who fulfills his purpose for me. So the phrase there in the Hebrew, God Most High, David is well aware of the Canaanite false gods, and particularly the most important Canaanite god, who was called El. And so David says, look, God, I'm looking to you, who is God above all false gods. You are the true El, the ultimate God. That God, you have proved yourself to be real. David is crying out to the creator and sustainer of the world. And it's the same God that we get to cry out to today. We live in a world that has as many, if not more, false gods than in David's day. But Yahweh, God Most High, is the only true God, and that is why we cry out to him. to God who fulfills his purpose for me. What a great line. As I said, David has already been anointed as king. He has been hugely successful in battle, and he's been very respectful to King Saul. But there's a patience here in what David says. There's a trust here that God will fulfill his purposes, that one day David will be king. But even where he is right there, God will bring protection and God will fulfill his purpose. How often have you been in a situation that you've been desperate to get out of? And then in the future, as you look back on it, you see that God was working with you in the difficult times, shaping you and molding you to be more like Jesus. God does not waste any situations in our lives, whether you're in the cave right now or the palace. God's desire is to work in you, and God will fulfill his purpose for you. Maybe you're waiting on a new job opportunity. Maybe you're waiting on a new ministry opportunity. Maybe you're waiting for that relationship to flourish. Maybe you're feeling restless. God, I want more. God will fulfill his purpose for you. In the midst of the cave, with a maniac king trying to kill him, David says, I trust you, God. I know that you're going to fulfill your purposes for me. Can you say the same? In the cave, are we able to worship God like David did? Not just in the good times, but in the hard times as well. Verse 3, he will send from heaven.

So David is facing serious enemies. He describes them like lions and wild beasts, and he describes their teeth like weaponry, arrows and sharp swords. This is real danger that David is in. He is part of a real battle. And we can look at this today, can't we, and just go, well, this isn't our context. I'm not hiding in a cave, fearing for my life. I'm not in an army. I'm not in a battle. But the truth is, we are. If you are a follower of Jesus Christ, you are in a very real battle today. But as Ephesians 6 verse 12 says, our battle is not against flesh and blood, but against principalities, against powers, against the rulers of the darkness of this world, and against spiritual forces of evil in the heavenly places. Our battle is a spiritual battle. Our battle is not against King Saul, but against the prince of this world, against the devil himself and his minions, whose aim is to kill, to steal, and destroy, whose aim is to sow doubt, to sow lies into believers. And as much as we'd love to be zoomed straight up to heaven when we become a Christian, Christ prayed for his apostles and ultimately for us as well. John 17, verse 15, I do not ask, talking to the Father, I do not ask you to take them out of the world, but that you keep them from the evil one. That was Jesus' prayer, and that's Jesus' prayer for us today. One of the greatest dangers for Christians right now is believing that we're not in a battle. I'm just going about my day-to-day life. It's very mundane. It's very usual. It's very normal. We're not in wartime, at least in this country, but there is a spiritual battle raging. We need to fight the good fight. We need to pray against the works of the devil. We need to trust God that he will fulfill his purposes in us. We need to be alert. We need to be aware of the devil's schemes. The battle is very real today. Verse 5, and this is the end of our first section. Be exalted, O God, above the heavens. Let your glory be over all the earth. I love this. It's such a beautiful break in David describing the danger that he's in. Verse 4, he's talking about all of his enemies. And verse 6, he talks about his enemies. But sandwiched in the middle is this moment of delight and exaltation in how good God is. God, you are the God above all the heavens. Let your glory be over all the earth. So in a dark, dreary cave, he says, God, I desire for you to be worshipped, not just in the whole earth, but in the heavens as well. David looks beyond his immediate context to focus on God. I think this is so helpful for us today, because I think there are sometimes two approaches when we come to gather together. There are some people who will only focus on the difficulties and the hardships that they're facing, that they can't even worship God because they're so caught up in what's going on in their life right now. But other people, I think, feel obligated to not bring anything of what's going on in their life to church. I've visited a number of churches where the leader of the service will say, as we gather to worship, let's leave all our troubles at the door. This idea that as you come through the door of church, you leave everything that's going on in your life at the door, you come in and worship God, and then you pick it up as you leave. I don't think that's the right approach. We need to take the approach of David here, who says, God, I'm praying about this situation. I'm bringing all this stuff to you, these enemies that I'm facing. But within that, God, I recognize that you are exalted, and that your glory should be over all the earth. We don't have to deny the situations that we're facing. David goes back and forth in this. In verse 4, he talks about his present troubles. In verse 5, he talks about God's glory. Then in verse 6, as we'll see, he goes back to talking about his present troubles. And then in verse 7, he goes back again to God's glory. Don't leave your life at the door. Bring it into church and bring it before God. But as you bring it to God, your eyes will be lifted beyond the cave to see the majesty, the splendor, the glory of God himself. Okay, that's the end of our first section, the prayer of David, and then we see the praise of David. Now, we have to say it doesn't fit quite as neatly as this, because verse 6 is very much still part of his prayer about his enemies. But the natural break in the psalm does come at verse 5 that I read a few moments ago, because that's repeated in verse 11 as well. But verse 6, David says, they set a net for my steps. My soul was bowed down. They dug a pit in my way, but they have fallen into it themselves. The context was that Saul kept trying to capture David, but actually David kept escaping. As I read in 1 Samuel 24,

Saul is going to the toilet, it's David who has an opportunity there to actually capture Saul and kill him. But he doesn't. His enemies are setting a trap, but actually they are falling into it themselves. Verse 7. My heart is steadfast, O God. My heart is steadfast. I will sing and make melody. So what does David mean by my heart is steadfast? At the root, this word means kind of stable and established. And I think what David is saying is, my heart, God, is confident in you. David is resolved to worship in the cave. And actually, he's going to sing and make melody. Can you imagine that? Either his family in the cave with him, or all these soldiers, depending on which cave experience it is, David's going to start to sing. Just imagine the echo and the reverb as he sings out to God. What a beautiful sound that would have made. Singing is a powerful thing. Whether we sing when we're winning or we sing when we're losing, singing does something to our hearts. A few years ago, I read a book about the Arctic explorer Ernest Shackleton. But on one of his expeditions, disaster struck when the ship got stuck in ice and was actually being crushed by the ice. So all the men had to jump off the ship, and basically they had to camp for quite a long time on the ice. And it was freezing conditions. They hardly had any supplies, and it was miraculous, really, that everybody survived. The book I was reading said that one of the first things that Shackleton told his crew to bring with them as they disembarked the ship was a violin. And he was asked about this later, why he had prioritized that musical instrument. And he said basically it was small enough to be able to grab, but he knew that in those very cold nights, when morale would be really low and people would be hungry, to hear some music and be able to have a sing-song all together would raise people's spirits. And Shackleton said part of the reason why everyone survived was because morale was kept up by singing in the evenings. If that's true for an Arctic explorer with a crew of men in the 1900s, how much truer was it for David, who was singing to Yahweh, to God Most High? And how true would it be for us as well today? Singing lifts your spirits. Singing is good for the soul, but not just singing for singing's sake, not just singing pop songs and rock songs. We're singing to God. We are called to sing and make melody as well. And really, verse 7 is the change in the psalm. David has been focusing a lot on prayer and in the situation that he faces. But from this point on, his worship just rises up. And into verse 8, he says, awake my glory. Awake, O harp and lyre, I will awake the dawn. When he says my glory, he's talking about his whole self. Awake my heart. He's saying, look, come on. He's riling himself up. He's preaching to himself and saying, come on. Now is the time to worship. He wants the musical instruments involved now. I will awake the dawn. Look at the confidence. He's saying, let's make a racket. Let's lift our voices to a point where we can wake up the morning. Verse 9, I will give thanks to you, O Lord, among the peoples. I will sing praise to you among the nations. I love how David's worship looks upward to God. But now he says, I'm going to give thanks to you, God, among the peoples. I'm going to tell other people that this worship is going to become infectious. This worship is going to become evangelistic because I'm going to share with other people how good you are. David is so convinced, he's so confident in God's rescue that he's thanking God for what God is going to do before God has actually done it. He is still in the cave, but God is good. God has a plan and a purpose for David, and David trusts that God will see it through. And that's the way we should approach it today. Whether you're in the cave or in the palace, whether you're in a good place or a hard place right now, sing to God, trust him and thank him for who he is, but thank him for what he's going to do, because he is good and his love endures forever. I will sing to you among the nations. David has a sense that this song isn't just going to serve him. It's not just good for his soul. It's also going to be good for those people in the cave with him, but also the nations. David's talking here about the Gentiles as well. And isn't it quite cool that today I'm preaching from this psalm that David wrote thousands of years ago in a random cave, and that verse is being fulfilled even today as I preach on Psalm 57. David's praises are going out amongst the nations. Verse 10, for your steadfast love is great to the heavens, your faithfulness to the clouds.
I think it's important to state here that the word steadfast there in verse 10 is not the same Hebrew word that David used to describe his heart as steadfast before God. David isn't saying, God, I'm steadfast and you're steadfast. The word here in verse 10 is the word hesed, which the NASB translates as loving kindness. This is God's covenant-keeping, abundant, gracious love towards us. The point is, God is steadfast and we are not. We can be confident in God. We can be stable and established and secure in the truth of who he is. But it is God who is steadfast. It is God who is faithful. It is God who's continued to fulfill his promises to us, even when we have failed, even when we've fallen, even when we have sinned. And as we fast forward from Psalm 57, we see this fulfilled even more in the new covenant made in Christ's blood. God has showed his steadfast love towards us by sending Jesus Christ to pay the penalty for our failure, for our sin. For your steadfast love is great to the heavens and your faithfulness to the clouds. It's amazing. Don't forget where David is. David is in the cave, but his perspective now has been lifted so far that he's actually thinking about God's faithfulness going above the clouds. So from the cave to the clouds, God is good. From the cave to the clouds, God is worthy of praise. And that's shown again in our last verse, verse 11, which is a repetition of verse 5. Be exalted, O God, above the heavens. Let your glory be over all the earth. David's song should be our song. David's prayer should be our prayer. We can say with David, God, be exalted above the heavens. Let your glory fill the whole earth. Let your presence, your goodness, be known throughout the earth. What a privilege it is to be able to read this psalm, to be able to sing this song today, where our perspective can be moved from the context of the cave to the glory in the clouds. David has given us a wonderful gift, an amazing psalm for us to think on and even sing today. You've been listening to Word Alive with me, Tom Ward. 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Well, that's all the time we have today. I hope that you'll be back at the same time next week as I will be. Goodbye and God bless.

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2: I have a friend whose father, when my friend was little, put him on a high chair and said, "Jump, son." When my friend jumped, his father stepped back and let his son hit the floor. "Son," the father said to my friend, "let that be a lesson to you. Never trust anyone." My friend never again trusted his father. I have two fathers, a biological one and a divine one, who have always caught me when I jumped. A father you can't trust isn't a very good father. I have one who tried and was good at it. The other one was perfect. I'm Steve Brown. You think about that. Share what you just heard with a friend. Go to youthinkaboutthat.com.
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3: 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Here's your host, Bernie Dimet.
4: We tend to see the world from where we are. It's only natural. We want everyone and everything else to fit in with us. But God, well, He doesn't quite see it that way. Hi, I'm Bernie Dimet, and thank you so much for joining me again on Christianity Works. Today we're going to take a look at life from a different perspective, from God's perspective, because that's when we get a much better handle on what's really going on in the middle of the storms in our lives. And do stay tuned, because in just a few moments, I'll be telling you about my free daily devotional, Fresh. It's all about drawing closer to Jesus to become all that He made you to be. Last week on the program, we spent some time talking about the fact that when the storms of life hit, well, they inevitably do, what we need is some solid ground beneath our feet. It's a scary place to be out on that stormy ocean. We're not made for that. We're made for solid ground. And we began looking at the story of some people, a woman called Hannah and her son Samuel, and some priests, Eli and his sons Hophni and Phinehas. Hannah, now, here was a woman who honoured God and He honoured her. The priests, on the other hand, though they should have known better, they didn't honour God. And as we'll see on the program this week, they reaped their just reward. And the reason we're looking at this story of these people is that when we're in the midst of the storm, as we so often are, we lose our bearings. We so often lose sight of those things that really matter. And for me, as I've spent time in that story, it's clarified some things for me. It's brought them into sharp focus. And my hunch is that as you and I spend some time together today, oh, maybe you'll find that too. So let's just recap briefly on this story of Hannah. Hannah married a man called Elkanah, and he had two wives, Peninnah and Hannah. And Hannah didn't have children, but Peninnah did. And so Peninnah would taunt Hannah, and there was a lot of pain around that. So Hannah goes to God. She pours out her heart to Him in the temple, and she gets God's peace. It's what always happens when we do that. Eli, on the other hand, is the priest that's at the temple at the time when Hannah comes to pour her heart out. And he mistakes what Hannah's doing. He thinks she's drunk. And the priest Eli and his sons Hophni and Phinehas, they're bad dudes. They're plundering the sacrifices. They're not honouring God. And there's a real contrast between these two, between Hannah and her family and Eli and his. This nobody Hannah and this priest Eli. See, that's what we so often miss in life. God is hidden, He's invisible, we forget about Him, we go on living our lives, wondering why things are going from bad to worse. And in the middle of this story, last week we stumbled across this verse, when God was pronouncing his judgment on Eli and his family, you can read this. If you have a Bible, grab it, open it up at 1 Samuel chapter 2 and verse 30. God said, "Those who honor me, I will honor, and those who despise me shall be treated with contempt." And that's kind of the pivot on which this whole story turns. And this week on the program, we're going to look at how things turned out for Hannah and for Eli. There was a sharp contrast in their approach to God, and there's a sharp contrast in how things turn out for them. It tells us a lot about God. It clarifies the confusion in the midst of our storm when we can't see God necessarily. When that happens, we know how to put our feet on solid ground. Well, let's start today with Hannah. This pain of being childless and the taunts of the other wife. And childless couples the world over know how painful this is. So she goes to God, and let's have a look at it again in 1 Samuel chapter 1, beginning at verse 9. And she pours her heart out. Once they'd finished eating and drinking at Shiloh, Hannah stood up. Now, Eli the priest was sitting on a chair by the doorpost of the Lord's temple. In the bitterness of her soul, Hannah wept much and prayed to the Lord. And she made a vow, saying, "O Lord Almighty, if you will only look upon your servant's misery and remember me, and not forget your servant, but give her a son, then I will give him to the Lord for all the days of his life, and no razor will ever be used on his head." Then she went on her way, ate something, and her face was no longer downcast. Well, let's take a look to see what happened next. 1 Samuel chapter 1, verse 19. Straight after this, early the next morning, they rise, they worship before the Lord, and then they go back to their home in Ramah. Elkanah lay with his wife Hannah, and the Lord remembered her. So in the course of time, Hannah conceived and gave birth to a son. She named him Samuel, saying, "Because I asked the Lord for him." When the man Elkanah went up with his family to offer the annual sacrifice to the Lord and to fulfill his vow, Hannah didn't go. She said to her husband, "After the boy is weaned, I will take him up and present him before the Lord, and he will live there always." "Do what seems best to you," Elkanah, her husband, told her. "Stay here until you've weaned him, only may the Lord make good his word." So the woman stayed at home, nursed her son until she had weaned him. After he was weaned, she took the boy with her, young as he was, along with a three-year-old bull, an ephah of flour and a skin of wine, and brought him to the house of the Lord at Shiloh. When they had slaughtered the bull, they brought the boy to Eli, and she said to him, "As surely as you live, my lord, I am the woman who stood here beside you praying to the Lord. I prayed for this child, and the Lord has granted me what I asked of him. So now I give him to the Lord. For his whole life he will be given over to the Lord." And she worshipped the Lord there. See, Hannah had this terrible pain. She came to God with this impossible prayer. It was a humble and heartfelt prayer, and God honors that. See, we so underestimate the power of humble prayer, prayer from the heart, prayer that just lays it out before God the way we see it and feel it. God honors that. When he honors her with the impossible, with a son, she honors God back and gives her son over to God to serve at the temple for the rest of his life. Now, that's easy to gloss over that, but can you imagine? I mean, she wanted her son more than anything, and now she gives him up to honor God. God honors that. Her incredible heart was to honor God. So she does. She honors him by giving up the one thing she desired most, her son. And what's more, she gives over her most precious to be under the wicked Eli and his sons. Now, figure that out. It's not exactly a great strategic choice, this young, impressionable child. But see, God honors those who honor him. And God honors her and protects young Samuel. And we'll see, raises young Samuel up and makes him strong. The more we honor God, the more he honors this. Look at this. 1 Samuel chapter 3, verse 7. "Now Samuel did not yet know the Lord. The word of the Lord had not yet been revealed to him." And verse 19, "The Lord was with Samuel as he grew up, and he let none of his words fall to the ground. And all of Israel, from Dan to Beersheba, recognized that Samuel was attested as a prophet of the Lord. The Lord continued to appear at Shiloh, and there he revealed himself to Samuel through his word. And the word of Samuel came to all of Israel." You see, God honored her in her storm. Young Samuel went on to become the chief priest, the prophet, the judge of all of Israel. Why? Because this nobody, this woman Hannah, honored her God so simply by pouring her heart out to him, by trusting him. I want you to notice how insignificant that may have appeared to her at the time. She had this big, hairy giant, this huge storm, the pain of being childless, the taunts of Peninnah. It was impossible. But for God, nothing is impossible. God honours those who honour him. She honoured God in her naivety, giving young Sam over to Eli. And even there, in that impossible situation, God honoured her and he honoured young Sam. So simple. It's so powerful. I'm Bernie Diamond and you're listening to Christianity Works. 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And as a bonus, we'll also send you a free copy of my ebook, How Can I Hear God Speak to Me? My prayer is that your heart will be touched and transformed as you draw ever closer to Jesus through the power of his word. Again, that web address is freshdevotional.org. There is indeed great power in the Word of God to transform our lives. So let's head right back in to see what else he has for us today. I guess intuitively, we understand that the things we say and do, the way we think and behave, well, they have consequences. There's a link between cause and effect. We kind of know that, but how easy is it to delude ourselves in this area, to make excuses for ourselves, to live out our own selfish desires and pretend that, well, really, that cause and effect stuff applies to other people, but not to me. You know what I'm talking about. We deny it, we deny it, we deny it, and all along the warning signs grow, the storm clouds start to gather over the horizon. But sometimes it's not till that first clap of thunder that we take any notice, and then, so often, it's too late. The storm's gathered momentum and all we can do is brace ourselves for when it hits. We're going to spend some time in that space today with a man called Eli because he was in exactly that situation and he left it too late. Let's make no mistake, there is a definite link in God's economy between cause and effect, especially as it turns out in our relationship with God. We've been working our way in this series through the story of Hannah, this woman who honoured God, and Eli the priest, a man with his sons who did the exact opposite, even though he should have known better. And right now I want to look at how things turn out for Eli and his sons, Hophni and Phinehas. These were men who were priests. Their job was to be shepherding Israel, bringing them close to their God. Instead, Hophni and Phinehas were plundering the sacrifices of God's people. They were sleeping with prostitutes. They were doing anything but honouring God. Look at how God reacts to that. If you've got a Bible, open it at 1 Samuel chapter 3, verse 1. The boy Samuel ministered before the Lord under Eli. In those days, the word of the Lord was rare. There were not many visions. One night, Eli, whose eyes were becoming so weak that he could barely see, was lying down in his usual place. The lamp of God had not yet gone out, and Samuel was lying down in the temple of the Lord. Remember, Samuel is Hannah's son. He was in the temple of the Lord where the ark of God was. Then the Lord called Samuel, and Samuel answered, "Here I am." And he ran into Eli and said, "Here I am, you called me." But Eli said, "I didn't call you. Go back, lie down." So he went and lay down. Again, the Lord called Samuel, and Samuel got up and went to Eli and said, "Here I am, you called me." "My son," Eli said, "I didn't call you. Go back, lie down." Now Samuel did not yet know the Lord. The word of the Lord had not yet been revealed to him. The Lord called Samuel a third time, and Samuel got up and went to Eli and said, "Here I am, you called me." Then Eli finally realized that the Lord was calling the boy. So Eli told Samuel, "Go and lie down, and if God calls you again, say, 'Speak, Lord, for your servant is listening.'" So Samuel went and lay down in his place. So the Lord came and stood there calling as at the other time, "Samuel, Samuel." Then Samuel said, "Speak, for your servant is listening." And the Lord said to Samuel, "See, I'm about to do something in Israel that will make the ears of everyone who hears of it tingle. At that time, I will carry out against Eli everything I spoke against his family from beginning to end. For I told him that I would judge his family forever. Because of the sin that he knew about, his sons made themselves contemptible, and he failed to restrain them. Therefore, I swore to the house of Eli, the guilt of Eli's house will never be atoned for by sacrifice or offering. Samuel lay down until morning and then opened the doors of the house of the Lord. He was afraid to tell Eli of the vision. But Eli called him and said, "Samuel, my son." Samuel answered, "Here I am." "What was it he said to you?" Eli asked. "Don't hide it from me. May God deal with you, be it ever so severely, if you hide from me anything he told you." So Samuel told Eli everything, hiding nothing from him. And Eli said, "He is the Lord. Let him do what is good in his eyes." Here's the paradox. Samuel's this young kid. He didn't recognize God's voice, and finally Eli did. Yet Samuel is the one that listened to God, and Eli didn't, even though he knew God's voice. Remember that verse, 1 Samuel 2, verse 30. "I honor those who honor me," says God, "but those who despise me, I will treat with contempt." And here it is. It's happening to Eli. Here is this powerful truth working its way out in Eli's life. We can be beetling along in our own selfish ways, ignoring our conscience, treating people with contempt, treating God with contempt, ignoring God. But God never stops speaking. And even someone like Samuel can hear him. You want to know what he has to say? Just listen. He spoke to Eli over and over again, but Eli didn't listen. He talks to us over and over again. How? Maybe you were just flicking around channel surfing today and you happened across this program, kind of by chance or by accident, it seemed. There you go. God is always trying to communicate with us, to reach out to us, but eventually enough is enough. Eventually we kindle his anger. Eventually the time comes when we reap what we've sown, and that's exactly what's happened with Eli, Hophni and Phinehas. And here it is coming, the first lightning strike of the storm, and what God tells Samuel actually goes on to happen. You can read it in chapter 4, verses 12 to 22. This is a wake-up call. In the storms in life, yeah, they happen. And sometimes they're of our own doing, as it was for Eli and his sons. And we keep going and we keep going and we keep going and deluding ourselves, pretending there's no cause and effect, but there is. Eventually, there's a day of reckoning. Here in this life, and one day, you and I will stand before God and he will judge us, and he will. We may not like the idea, but that doesn't change anything. Today is a wake-up call. Perhaps we're in one of those stormy times in life, and you know, when things are going badly, we're tempted all the more to behave badly. This truth rings out, "I will honour those who honour me, but those who despise me will be treated with contempt." They are the words of the sovereign God, the King of Kings, the Lord of Lords, who is above all things. And there is no solid ground beneath the feet of those who turn their backs on God, none. It might feel like that for a while, but it will crumble.
5: 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I guess we shouldn't be surprised. After all, the Word of God is alive and active. Amen? So I'd love to encourage you too to live your life in victory. Again, the web address of our YouTube channel is ChristianityWorks.tv. Now let's head straight back into the Word of God, because honestly, he's always up to something good in our lives.
6: Mm-hmm.
4: I've said a few times that I am a confirmed land lover. You give me solid ground beneath my feet any day. I love good old terra firma. And, you know, what we've seen here with Eli is Eli heading off in the wrong direction. And you and I have done that too. How do we stop doing that? How do we not go in that place? Because it's so easy for us to head off there, go in the wrong direction, like Eli and his sons Hophni and Phinehas, and plunder sacrifices and do all the wrong stuff that they did in our own lives. And forget that God honours those who honour them. There's an executive summary of what God thinks about Eli, Hophni and Phinehas. It's in 1 Samuel chapter 2, verse 17. It says, "The sin of the young men was very great in the sight of the Lord, for they treated the offerings of the Lord with contempt." And remember, the central theme, the pivot on which this whole story turns, is in 2 Samuel 2, verse 30. God says, "I will honour those who honour me, and those who despise me I will treat with contempt." Now, There's a great part to this story, a great adjunct that goes with this story, and it's about what happens when Israel just takes God for granted. This bad stuff has been happening among the priesthood, and Israel ignores it and just expects God to keep on blessing them. Let's pick it up in 1 Samuel chapter 4. See, the Israelites went out to fight against the Philistines. The Israelites were camped at Ebenezer and the Philistines at Aphek. The Philistines deployed all their forces to meet Israel, and as the battle spread, Israel was defeated by the Philistines, who killed about 4,000 of their men. When the soldiers returned to camp, the elders of Israel said, "Why did the Lord bring defeat on us today before the Philistines? Let's bring the Ark of the Covenant from Shiloh so that it may go with us and save us from the hand of our enemies." So the people sent men to Shiloh. They brought back the Ark of the Covenant of the Lord Almighty, who was enthroned between the cherubim, and Eli's two sons, Hophni and Phinehas, were there with the Ark of the Covenant of God. And when the Ark of the Lord's Covenant came into the camp, all of Israel raised such a great shout that the ground shook. Hearing the uproar, the Philistines asked, "What are those Hebrews shouting about?" When they learned that the Ark of the Lord had come into the camp, the Philistines were afraid. "A God has come into their camp," they said. "We're in trouble. Nothing like this has happened before. Woe to us. Who will deliver us from the hand of these mighty gods? They are the gods who struck the Egyptians with all kinds of plagues in the desert. Be strong, Philistines. Be men, or you'll be subject to the Hebrews as they have been to you. Be men and fight." So the Philistines, they fought, and the Israelites were defeated, and every man fled to his tent. The slaughter was very great. Israel lost 30,000 foot soldiers. The Ark of the Covenant of God was captured, and Eli's two sons, Hophni and Phinehas, died. See, Israel is so used to God being on their side, they just kind of head off, assuming that he was. Despite the fact that all this bad stuff was going on, despite the fact that the two priests, Hophni and Phinehas, were dishonouring, they were despising God, they were doing what was wrong. They deluded themselves. See, there's a cause and effect. No, she'll be right. Now, God is always on my side. He's a good God. He blesses me. See, we take this mighty God who created the whole universe and expect him to become our performing poodle, don't we? He does tricks on our command. He comes along behind us. Their first defeat, they get defeated and they lose 3,000 men. What do? They go and send for the covenant of God. Let's bring God to us. Let's make God do what we want him to do to protect us against the Philistines. But God's not like that. God is an awesome, mighty, powerful, and good God. And when we start dishonouring him, let's not expect him to put our feet on solid ground. Let's not expect him to keep honouring us. He always loves us. He'll always forgive us. He'll always bring us close. But on his terms, not ours. We can't sow dishonour in God's direction and expect to receive honour from him in return. See, the humiliation of this story is they treat God like a performing poodle by bringing him to them, and in fact, the Ark of the Covenant is captured by the Philistines. This was the place of the very presence of God himself. And over the next couple of weeks, we'll discover that people, when they realised what they actually had, these Philistines, all they wanted to do was to get rid of him. But that's for another day. Today, the simple message of this story is this. We can't go living out a life of stiff-necked rebellion and expect God to toddle along behind us on the leash and bless us on cue. We just can't. God is a powerful and mighty God. You know, when you put it that way, it's pretty plainly obvious, isn't it? And to tell you the truth, that's my agenda today, to make that plainly obvious. It's blindingly, glimpsingly obvious. Let's all take a big wake-up call here. When a storm hits, do you want solid ground beneath your feet? Do you want to know that God is with you? Do you want that certain knowledge that, well, he's going to bless you no matter what this world throws at you? Got to tell you, I sure do. And let me get back to the central point, the central theme that the sovereign God wants to get across to us today through his word. 1 Samuel chapter 2, verse 30, God says, I honour those who honour me, but those who despise me will be treated with contempt. God is a sovereign God. God is the King of kings. God is the Lord of lords. We had better stop treating him as though he's not. You just can't send for God and expect him to show up when we've been dishonouring him. Hophni and Phinehas found that out. Because just as the man of God had prophesied, they were both killed on that same day. And later on in the story, we'll see Eli actually died on that same day as well. God is slow to anger, but God does anger. And he can't bless our rebellion, because if he does, we'll think, oh, great, I can do anything I want and he'll bless it. But anything I want is not the place of intimacy between God and me, any more than adultery is the place of intimacy between a man and a wife. See, just to underscore this point, this wasn't some small defeat by the Philistines. It was the mother of all defeats. How many Israelites were killed? 4,000 and then 30,000. That's a lot of people. And the irony of it all is that God's people didn't understand the power of their Almighty God, but the Philistines did. When the Philistines heard that God was in the camp, they were afraid. I want to ram this home today. Get right in your face with this. If we head off in our own direction, in our own strength, in our own selfish ways, on our own, without the blessing and the covering of the power of God, we're going to come a cropper. We're not going to have any solid ground. If we do that, we will reap what we sow, and there is no solid ground in that place. None. Only trouble. God honors those who honor him, but those who despise him will be treated with contempt. Here at Christianity Works is to see your life powerfully transformed as you draw ever closer to Jesus in a rich, dynamic relationship with him. So if you'd like to go even deeper, then let me encourage you to stop by and explore ChristianityWorks.com, where you'll find a wealth of messages on all sorts of different subjects straight out of God's Word, and conveniently arranged so that you can find exactly what you need for today. There's so much there for you. 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I'm Bernie Diamond, and I'll catch you again same time next week with another message of God's love, God's grace, and God's power for each one of us in Jesus Christ.

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1: 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Today we're looking at how TWR is spreading hope among Roma communities in Europe. There are over 10 million Roma people in Europe, one of the largest minority groups on the continent. Although traditionally nomadic, most now settle in one place, but the Roma have no homeland of their own, with those speaking the Romani language found across a dozen or so different European countries. The Roma have faced marginalisation for centuries and experienced discrimination in all forms. Millions live in poverty and many are threatened with eviction, police harassment and violent attacks. Their children are often educated in segregated schools and receive less schooling than other groups. For Christians who wish to reach these communities, the language poses a significant challenge. The Romani language has a distinct vocabulary and is often mixed with the language of the host country. And so, for the last 20 years, TWR has been working alongside national partners to address the spiritual needs of this community, broadcasting Bible teaching in various dialects. TWR is acutely aware of the cultural differences of the Roma people from one region to another, and as such, staff have been very particular at ensuring content is specifically tailored to each location. Here are just a few examples we can share with you today. In Albania, TWR is continuing to engage Roma speakers through the Women of Hope programme. Our contact on the ground regularly meets with women in person, both at churches and even at domestic violence centres. In Bulgaria, TWR has partnered with the national media outlet Studio 865 to provide new content in Balkan Romani, including the programmes Questions About Life and The Word Today. In Serbia, TWR has been broadcasting new programmes in the Serbo-Romani language, including Salom Romalan, or Roma Peace. In North Macedonia, with the help of a local church pastor, TWR is helping many through the Voice of Truth ministry, sharing the hope of the gospel with his fellow Roma community through YouTube, Facebook, Spotify, and a dedicated app for Macedonian speakers. In Romania, TWR has started several online Bible study groups, along with a discipleship podcast featuring video interviews produced by Roma pastors. TWR has also been transmitting several programs in the Koldorash dialect of the Romani language, including Through the Bible and Love Worth Finding. And all this work is in partnership with Roma ministry teams on the ground, serving within their own community. We recently heard from Mirella, a Roma listener in Serbia who had a very difficult childhood, including a sick mother and violent father. Mirella told us that she began listening to TWR programs in her Romani language, which gave her the motivation to return to school and complete her education. She was then able to find a good job and even ended up marrying a Christian husband. As Mirella told us, "I want other young people to understand that Christ is the one who changes lives and lifts people up from the mud." So praise the Lord for his work among the Roma community, the part TWR is privileged to play, and lives transformed through the Holy Spirit. As David said in Psalm 40, "He brought me up out of a horrible pit, out of the miry clay, and set my feet upon a rock."
0: speaking hope to the world.

0: Welcome to A Christian Response with me, Dave Piper, on TWR UK. In this series, we're taking a look at how Christians are responding to some of the major issues in communities across the UK and around the world. We're finding out what motivates people to stand up for those in poverty, to tackle human trafficking, and to champion those in the latter years of their lives, amongst many other issues. We're speaking to church leaders, charity staff, experts and volunteers to get a grasp of the numerous problems in our communities that can be fixed by prayer, practical action and political intervention. We're taking lessons from Scripture about how we as followers of Christ should respond to those around us. If you'd like to get in touch to share your thoughts on anything you hear this week on the programme, then please do feel free to email us. The email address is studio@twr.org.uk. That's studio@twr.org.uk. We're joined this week by the Christian lawyer Andrew Kaplan, and we're talking today, Andrew, on the series about justice, and specifically with your experience as a lawyer, justice in our courts and in that part of our justice system. I wonder if we can start this whole discussion by looking at what you think we actually mean in UK society when we do talk about justice.
1: I think that everybody knows what justice is if they really think about it. But sometimes we can go to the extremes. So some people might think that justice is when somebody gets their just deserts, and it's all about sentencing and things like that. When actually justice, of course, when we start to think about it, is much wider than that, because the courts don't just cover the criminal system, they cover the civil system as well. So it can be a neighbour dispute, it can be a property dispute, it can be many things, it can be obtaining access to somebody's children or something like that. So I would say that justice really means putting things right, making them fair. So it's a big word. It covers an awful lot. But I think that probably the easiest definition is to say it's making things right. It's being fair with things.
0: And it's interesting that you use the word fair, because for a lot of our time, we hear words like equal, we hear things around everything having exactly the same opportunity or the same access to things. But fairness is a bit more complicated, isn't it, than just saying, well, everyone gets, for instance, this amount towards legal aid, or everyone gets this sentence for doing exactly the same crime irrespective of their circumstances, etc.
1: Well, absolutely. I think you're right to pick up on the word fairness, because sometimes you can go down equality and it's not quite the same thing. I mean, fairness is that everybody has a fair hearing, that everybody has the same access to the courts, that judges are not biased, that everybody can present their case properly, that full disclosure is given to people. I mean, example of fair disclosure was the post office case. In that there wasn't fairness there, because even though it appears that the post office knew there were problems with the Horizon system, there wasn't disclosure to the defence lawyers or to the defendants, which enabled them to put together a proper defence. You know, they knew that there was a problem with the system, they didn't disclose it, and then you ended up with a system where people were convicted and made bankrupt, and that definitely is not fair.
0: Have you found that in your own career, that there's a bit of a problem there, particularly around disclosure? Maybe tell us a bit more about what your career consists of as well, because it must be frustrating as a lawyer when you maybe suspect that there's things not being done in the fair way, and there's not really all that much you can do about it.
1: I mean, what I would say is I think that our system in the UK is pretty good, and that's why there's a sadness over the post office matter. Because that's something which is not UK, it's not English, it's not the way that we operate. I mean, my legal career is, I was a solicitor for many years, I was a partner in a firm in Southampton, And I dealt with a range of matters. I mean, I had my time in the criminal courts. I did a lot of advocacy in various courts. And then I went to something called the Law Society of England and Wales, where I ended up as president there. And that was looking at questions of justice from a much wider perspective, you know, a whole perspective, if you like, a governmental perspective as well. Disclosure, though, has changed. And generally, the requirements for disclosure are much stricter than they were when I started in practice. You know, the prosecution service are supposed to disclose fully anything which might prejudice their case as well as help their case.
0: And of course, when we look at things like that, the compensation that's now being paid to some of those sub-postmasters, the huge cost in legal fees as well, it is very costly when justice goes wrong, isn't it? And I just wonder if that also leads on to the concept of whether cost is a barrier, something that prevents us getting justice sometimes in the first place.
1: There's an old saying that the Ritz Hotel is open to all, and justice is a bit like that. You know, theoretically it's open to all, but cost actually can be a driving factor, in that if you've got a state or you've got an organisation who has unlimited funds, they're actually in a much stronger position to fight legal cases than somebody who has very limited funds, because court proceedings are expensive. And so if you have an imbalance on assets between one party and the other, then it could mean that the smaller party would either settle unfavourably or would actually have to drop the claim just because they cannot compete with the resources that the more stronger party has. I mean, that's unfortunate. It's always been the case. And in the UK, once again, is generally we've got a lot better of that until perhaps recent years with the legal aid cuts. But the post office, again, is another example where you had an authority which had almost unlimited resources. And then you had poor individuals who did not have very much resources and could not fight cases when actually they were on the verge of bankruptcy anyway.
0: You're listening to A Christian Response on TWR UK with me, Dave Piper. Over the course of this series, we're taking a look at how Christians are responding to some of the major issues in communities across the UK and around the world. We're finding out what motivates Christians to pray and act, and what the Bible teaches us about our duties and responsibilities to those around us. If you'd like to get in touch to share your thoughts on the issues we're covering, then please do feel free to email. The email address is studio@twr.org.uk. That's studio@twr.org.uk. You mentioned, Andrew, your work with the Law Society, president of that body, looking at access in the round, as it were, access to justice. Do you think that there are other major issues that do actually potentially prevent or anyway delay justice being done?
1: I mean, there's two big issues at present. Well, three, I would say, is one is just the funding thing, is that legal aid has been cut and cut and cut. There have been some slight increases under this present government, but most of the time legal aid has been stalled for about 30-odd years. And that doesn't mean that there haven't been even inflationary increases to the lawyers fighting the case. So that's, you know, lack of funding is a problem. Then there's a question of delay as well. You know, it's quite noticeable in the news that some of the cases coming to trial are not going to be heard to 2027, 2028 or beyond. And that's not good for justice, because it means that parties are in limbo for many years. It means that witnesses might die or might go away. It means that defendants actually might, you know, be prejudiced. They might be locked up on remand. Or it could be that those people who are claiming or those people who are victims have a long time before they actually can have their evidence heard. And that's not helpful to them either. They can't move on. I mean, I think the third thing that concerns me is the disparity between a lawyer's wage who's dealing with access to justice matters in the criminal courts or the civil courts under legal aid, and lawyers who are earning a lot in the city. No, that's not to criticise city lawyers, but city lawyers are earning X plus 10 whatever, and legal aid solicitors working and receiving X. Now, you can understand that lawyers who can, you know, unless they have a real heart for this type of work, are going to actually go as far as they can because they've got mortgages to pay. And so I guess there's three things. One is this, the lack of funding in the system. The second is the delay in the system. And the third is we want the best lawyers dealing with these cases, and we don't perhaps always get that. That's not to disparage those people who are involved in it, but that's just common sense, really.
0: You spoke about people having a heart for defending people in criminal courts, going down that legal aid route and providing expertise for those people who need it the most, some would argue. Do you think God has a heart for justice as well?
1: I think absolutely. I think that justice is one of the primary themes in the Bible. I mean, probably the second primary theme after the salvation message. And one could say that there's a measure of justice actually within the salvation system too. I mean, there's a lot in the Bible about justice and about speaking up for those people who can't speak for themselves. I think Proverbs actually says that, you know, that's what we should do. And actually to speak up, whether it's as a legal advocate or whether it's helping somebody with a benefits claim or whether it's providing support to somebody who's subject to gender-based violence, perhaps, you know, these are all things that actually the Bible says that we should be doing. We should speak up for those who cannot speak for themselves. I mean, I like to think that law is a very Christian profession if it's dealt right.
0: And of course, when we talk about speaking up, we can often read the Bible and think this is applying to me. This is God speaking to me. But is it also speaking to people in positions of power, rulers, leaders, those elected to high office, as well as ordinary Christians in the pews?
1: Well, absolutely. There's a passage in Deuteronomy which talks about when a king is appointed. You know, we know that from our reading of the Old Testament,

0: topic, a very, very important thing that we should be complied with.
1: We often read and hear and watch things, maybe we even think these things ourselves, that they're actually either on the one hand, our system of justice has gone so far from the rule of law that we might as well give up, or we look at it and say, well, who gave them the right to pass those laws? Those laws aren't good for me. I don't like those laws. Do you think all of this, as Christians, ties back into the concept of ultimately where the authority that our authorities have actually comes from?
0: I wouldn't say that the UK system of justice is beyond repair. I think it's struggling, and I think it has the challenges that we've actually already spoken about. I do think, however, that we are blessed with fair judges. It's very unusual for a judge to be seen to be biased. We don't think for one moment that our judges take bribes, and I think that's very important. And so I'd say that it's not broken from that point of view. It doesn't matter who we vote as politicians, we're still going to have independent judges. And I hope that that never changes. You know, I hope that the appointment of judges always stays completely independent.
1: 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Over the course of this series, we're taking a look at how Christians are responding to some of the major issues in communities across the UK and around the world. 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That's studio@twr.org.uk.

0: when we look at justice, and particularly justice in the courts, it's very easy, isn't it, to see the headlines of this person has been sent away for this many years for this atrocious crime. Is there a sense that we tend to focus on just one reason for justice, and that is punishment of offenders, rather than actually realising all the other reasons there are for justice to be done?
1: It comes back to how we define the word justice. I was interested in the ramifications of what was said after the Charlie Cook shooting in the US, in that Charlie Cook's widow had one attitude to Mr. Trump, who was all in favour of capital punishment. And that was a different form of justice. It was about judgment. It was about retribution. It was almost about revenge. And I think that's difficult. I think that justice, as I said, is much, much wider than all of this. It is about fairness. And there are many reasons why people should go to prison. One of them is to protect the public. One is punishment. One is a warning for other people that they don't have that sort of behaviour. However, fairness is really important in the civil system. And that's why the cases that come before there, because justice is not just about the criminal courts. It's about civil courts as well.
0: And we do sometimes see, and I wonder if this explains that to some extent, we do sometimes see instances where someone has sued somebody else for libel, for defamation, for whatever reason, and they're found in their favour, but they're given just a token award of compensation. Is that part of that?
1: I think that most lawyers who are doing their job properly would advise their clients very carefully before they undertake actions like that. You know, if, for example, a neighbour dispute, do you really want to go to court on a neighbour dispute because of the costs that will be incurred, the upset that will be incurred, and it might make your property difficult to sell? I think that when you go to courts asking for what you might call justice, you might need to take a step back and look at it a bit more in the round. There are things which are important to go to court, you know, things like non-molestation or

0: orders where somebody's been evicted, to deal with custody of children, to deal with court care orders and many things like that. I'm also reminded that Jesus told the story about if somebody wants you to go a mile, then go 2 miles. And Paul warns about lawsuits between believers. Now, against that, you've got the fact that we are called to speak up for those who cannot speak for themselves. I think that what the New Testament is saying is not contradicting what the Old Testament said, but basically saying is think very carefully as to whether actually does credit to your Christian convictions. But also there's the advice that, be careful when you go to court, when you go to law.
1: And I wonder if that can help us even understand a bit more closely the gospel message, the message of salvation itself, because you mentioned at the start that there might even be an element of justice involved in that. And we hear about scandalous grace, don't we? This idea that God actually took our punishment through his son on our behalf. And that doesn't seem objectively to be justice in some senses.
0: I think a slight story that might help, a story that might help it to explain this, is that very often as a lawyer, particularly as a Christian lawyer, strangely, is people will ask me, how can you represent someone who you know is guilty? It's a very common question that people ask criminal lawyers, a very common question that people have asked me in churches over the years. Of course, the answer is all about legal ethics, and you can't be party to a lie, but you are called to represent the client to the best of your ability. However, there's a Christian answer to that. How can you represent someone you know is guilty? Isn't that what Jesus did for us on the cross? He represented us, knowing that we were guilty, so that our relationship with God could be restored. I think it's a wonderful turnaround of a question, actually, in that, yes, it needs the thought about what legal ethics are and what the role of the lawyer is too, but there's also that salvation element of it. Is it exactly what Jesus did for us on the cross? We're all guilty. None of us are innocent. All have sinned and come short of the glory of God. But through Jesus, we actually have the hope of now and hope of a secure future in eternity too.
1: And when we come back to human justice from that perspective, does that explain why many would argue justice is not just about punishment, it's not even just about protecting people on our streets, but it also has elements of mercy, elements of forgiveness woven into it?
0: It does have an element of restoration as well. I mean, restoration is a good word. And that's actually what Jesus did on the cross. Restoration of our relationship with God. I mean, mercy is really important too. It's that passage from Micah about go for mercy, loving justice and walking humbly with our God. I think that sometimes it can be a danger that we want the justice. We're not dreadfully sure what the mercy is, but actually that bit about walking humbly with our God is really important too. Because walking humbly with our God means that we understand that we are no better other than for the grace of God than anybody else is either. And so therefore, thinking on that, that should actually say we need to actually change our thoughts as far as justice is concerned, and perhaps concentrate upon the mercy. Now, once again, there's limits to this as well, because there are times within the criminal courts, for example, that somebody's offence is so heinous that they should have a whole life order, to be frank. And then there's a question about you need to send that warning to others and you need to make sure that people are protected. So there is a limit on the mercy from a practical point of view. But that doesn't mean to say that our attitude is any different. And walking humbly with our God, understanding what mercy is, then we'll really understand justice.
1: You're listening to A Christian Response on TWR UK with me, Dave Piper. Over the course of this series, we're taking a look at how Christians are responding to some of the major issues in communities across the UK and around the world. We're finding out what motivates Christians to pray and act, and what the Bible teaches us about our duties and responsibilities to those around us. If you'd like to get in touch to share your thoughts on the issues we're covering, then please do feel free to email. The email address is studio@twr.org.uk. That's studio@twr.org.uk. We do hear quite often in social media and in the headlines, don't we, people complaining about justice, saying, going back to the concept of fairness, that wasn't fair. They did the same crime, but they got let off with a much lighter sentence. Or it's not right that they should get that lower punishment for what they've done, whether we're talking criminal law or civil cases here. Do you think if we get our minds around the concepts of mercy, restoration and forgiveness, that can actually help us to see that there should, in certain circumstances, be different results to what look on the surface to be similar cases?
0: When you represent someone in the criminal courts, it's not that common for there to be a not guilty trial. Most people who come before the criminal courts, if the police have done their job properly, if the prosecution have done their job properly, and the people are actually guilty, will actually plead guilty. And so the exercise for a lawyer is one called mitigation. And mitigation means that you try and say something on behalf of the client which will mitigate the sentence. It could be that they haven't committed this sort of offence before, or they've never been convicted of anything. You know, it could be that it was an offence that happened at the spur of the moment rather than something that was pre-planned. And it could be that there might be personal circumstances, you know, in their upbringing or things that they might be involved in which are completely out of character. What we don't necessarily understand or appreciate is that when you come to the courts, you might have people who have committed similar offences, but the mitigation might be different in that there might be something within their background, something about the offence, which means that a judge should realistically take a lighter view when it comes to sentencing. There are something around called sentencing guidelines, and these are passed by a particular council that looks at these from time to time. And in these sentencing guidelines is what's known as a baseline sentence that should be imposed on a particular sort of offence, like, say, for example, reckless driving or grievous bodily harm. But then along with that, there's what they call mitigating factors and aggravating factors. And some mitigating factors will mean that the sentence will be reduced, and aggravating ones which will mean that they will actually be increased. So it can be quite a straight line thing if we're not careful here, in that if we don't understand what actually has been put before the court and the circumstances behind somebody's offending, then we can actually say whether there's a quality in sentencing or not. What I would say is judges generally get it right. You know, there is the ability for the Attorney General to look at sentences again if he, she thinks that they are not adequate, they're not severe enough. It's very unusual for that sort of referral to be made to the courts.
1: Just finally then, Andrew, as we finish our discussion about justice in the courts and the Christian response to that, hopefully most, if not all of us, will never have to experience the courts, will never be in that serious a position where we need their intervention. Is it still important, you think, for Christians across the UK to be praying for our legal system, to be praying that justice would be done in our courts?
0: Absolutely. And this too is that when I was a junior lawyer and training to be a lawyer in the first 2 years after I qualified, you know, being a young Christian, being a lawyer is something I was very conscious of in the church that I was at, is they didn't pray for the lawyers. I think the lawyers were thought of being a bit, I don't know, but there was that element of praying for Christian professions, what people thought were Christian professions. So they were the church workers, they were the teachers, they were the caring professions. And actually, it would have been such a help for me when I was a young lawyer if I knew that somebody was praying for me, because some of the things that I saw from day to day were actually quite distressing and there was nowhere to go with. I like the work that LICC, London Institute for Contemporary Christianity, have been doing. about saying, I think they do something called This Time Tomorrow. It's not just lawyers need praying for from a day-to-day basis, but all of us in whatever profession we are in, whatever situation, whatever occupation, whether a home worker or a lawyer or a teacher or a nurse or a doctor, whatever, we still need prayer from the Christian community. And I'd love to see a church whereby we pray for each other, whatever position we are, that we might not only be good at what we do and effective to what we do, but actually we might be witnesses to Jesus and what we do by the way that we do it and when we have the opportunity by what we say.
1: Andrew Kaplan, thank you for joining us today.

And that's all we've got time for on this week's episode of A Christian Response. I'm Dave Piper, and it's been a pleasure to have your company over the past half hour as we've taken a closer look at how Christians are responding and can respond to the major issues in life, whether that's in our own towns and cities, across the nations of the UK, or even reaching out into the wider world. 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
1: Hello and welcome to the Cape and Ray programme here on TWR UK. Today we're continuing our series on theology, and it's brought to us by Christian Basker. And this episode is called Sanctification.
2: And sanctification is also part of the living side of our salvation. And in logical sequence, sanctification then follows, as a process, follows three acts of God. The first act, justification. The second act, adoption. That constitutes the legal side of our relationship to God. Then the third act is regeneration, just as discussed. First aspect of the living side. And now comes sanctification. And sanctification is not an act of God, it is an activity of God. It has a beginning and a continuation and an eventual completion. Sanctification. Whatever is attributed to God, and whoever wishes to be accepted by God must be holy. Now, holy doesn't mean weird or strange. No, holy means to be separated. Separated from something and set apart for something. We'll discuss that in detail. Why do we need to be holy? Because God is holy. And if we are to be acceptable to God, we must be as holy as he is. So, therefore, persons, places, objects, rituals, they must be holy if they are to be approved and accepted by God. In the Old Testament, the Hebrew words for holiness, holy to sanctified, that word means to set apart for God. To set apart for God. So personal beings and impersonal things, they are to be separated from all which disagrees with God's purity and perfection, and instead be devoted to him. The same concept is true also of the New Testament word, which is translated holy, or holiness, sanctification, and saint. So when people are said to be or to become holy, they are either set apart for God, or they undergo a change in their being and behavior in order to conform to God's purity and perfection. So, in the negative sense, holiness means to be cut off from what is unclean, unlawful, and wickedness. While in the positive sense, it implies consecration, dedication. So always keep that in mind when you come across the word holy. That means to be separated from, and it means dedicated unto. So when it comes to people, the Word of God refers to three forms of holiness: positional holiness, personal holiness, and corporate holiness. What is positional holiness? We talked already about positional holiness. Because positional sanctification takes place at the time of justification. And it is instant and it is lasting. So when God the Father then places the believer into Christ and credits him with the righteousness of Christ, he then is legally declared to be just and accepted by God. So in Christ, a believer belongs to God. Set apart unto God in Christ, all who believe in him are declared to be saints, holy ones, separated ones, not weird ones, no, set apart ones, holy ones. But important is that it's a positional truth, it is not a personal truth. In other words, we are declared to be holy ones, irrespective of the degree of our personal sanctification. We are holy ones by virtue of our legal status, our legal position before God. 1 Corinthians chapter 1 and verse 2. To the church of God, which is at Corinth, to those who have been sanctified in Christ Jesus, saints by calling. So if you have been sanctified, then you're a saint. But that is a positional truth. It does not reflect a description of your condition. Hebrews 10, verses 10 and 14. We have been sanctified through the offering of the body of Jesus Christ once and for all. For by one offering he has perfected for all time those who are sanctified. So it speaks of something which has taken place and which is as such accomplished and complete. We are sanctified when we are justified, forgiven, and declared righteous. That's positional holiness. And then there is personal holiness. Personal sanctification begins with regeneration. When the Lord Jesus Christ, by the Holy Spirit, takes up residence within us. And he is not retiring in us, because he doesn't have anywhere else to go. That's why he's settling down in a bunch of believers on earth. No, he comes in and initiates then a transformation which continues throughout our earthly life as believers on earth, as believers. So when the Holy Spirit enters you and me as Christians, he, because he is holy and therefore separate from sin, he begins to resist the workings of the devil, who works by way of his agency, the word and the flesh. And he starts to restore the divine image in men toward Christ-likeness, because God has made man in his own image. But because of the continued presence of the law of sin and death in us, even though we have been sanctified, that law of sin and death is still in us. It continues to be in us beyond conversion. Therefore, the process of personal sanctification fluctuates and remains incomplete until we are in the presence of the Lord Jesus Christ in heaven. And by that time, we will be free from the sin principle, because it will be removed from the believer. Either at the moment of physical death, you will be free from the presence of sin, or when the rapture comes, obviously our bodies experience an instantaneous change, which will also include the removal of the sin principle. There's no more sin in us. And of course, what constitutes you and me a sinner? That we sin? No, that sin is in us. I mean, a little baby, as cute as it may be, is a sinner. Is it a sinner because it sins? Not yet. But sin is in the baby, and that constitutes the baby a sinner. If it weren't a sinner, babies wouldn't die, because the result of sin is death. So the sin principle, the law of sin and death, will be removed eventually when we are in the presence of the Lord Jesus Christ. And there will be then no more evil. There will be no more temptation to do evil. And once we are positionally sanctified, we will then also be made completely holy in our character and in our conduct. Colossians chapter 1, verses 21 to 22. Colossians 1, 21 to 22. And although you were formerly alienated and hostile in mind, engaged in evil deeds, yet he has now reconciled you in his fleshly body through death, in order to present you before him holy and blameless and beyond reproach. That is the whole idea, that we may be holy, blameless. Blameless in particular, as far as our conduct is concerned, holy is as far as our character is concerned, that we are beyond reproach. 1 John chapter 3, verses 2 to 3. Beloved, now we are children of God, and it has not appeared as yet what we shall be. We know that if he should appear, return of Christ, we shall be like him, because we shall see him just as he is. And when we see him as he is, we will be like him. And everyone who has this hope fixed on him purifies himself just as he is pure. So this personal perfection, it's a moral perfection. This will be eventually complemented by the resurrection of the body. Because the resurrection body, that means your body will eventually be recycled. You're getting it back. But it will be raised in an imperishable body because the presence of sin is no more in your body. Here it says, it is raised an imperishable body. It is sown in dishonor. It is raised in glory. It is sown in weakness. It is raised in power. It is sown a natural body. It is raised a spiritual body. If there's a natural body, there's also a spiritual body. Same body, but different quality. Identical body, but different quality. Now, the third type of holiness is corporate holiness, corporate holiness, corporate sanctification. Here we speak about the setting apart of a people, a group of people for God. And they are to be exclusively available to Jesus Christ as a community of saints. We are to become morally pure, spiritually perfect. And corporate sanctification is to be increasingly true on earth and will be eventually completed in heaven. And together then, we as Christians constitute a holy church, a holy church. Ephesians chapter 5, verses 25 to 27. Christ also loved the church and gave himself up for her, that he might sanctify her. Here we're talking group. Having cleansed her by the washing of water with the word, that he might present to himself the church in all her glory, having no spot or wrinkle or any such thing, but that she should be holy and blameless. So this is what God, through Christ, is aiming at. That we may be holy and blameless collectively as a group of people, the believer's church. So God is holy. And that distinguishes him, that attribute distinguishes him as someone who is absolutely consistent in his being and behavior. God is distinct and separate from everything and everyone who conflicts with his purity and perfection. Being completely holy, God is unique and without equal. That's why he asked the question, to whom then will you liken me that I should be his equal, says the Holy One. God is majestic in holiness, Exodus chapter 15, verse 11. When you read Revelation, then you read about God sitting on the throne, and there are four living creatures surrounding him, and they worship him day and night with these words, holy, holy, holy is the Lord God, the Almighty, who was and who is to come. That's Revelation chapter 4 and verse 8. And because God is holy, God cannot be tempted by evil, as it says in James chapter 1 and verse 13. And we are expected to acknowledge the holiness of God. Because when the early disciples asked Jesus, well, how are we to pray? Then he said, well, you pray, our Father who art in heaven, hallowed, that means kept holy, be your name. God the Father is holy, God the Son is holy, and the Holy Spirit is holy. And God who is holy wants us to be holy. First Peter, chapter 1, verses 15 to 16. Like the Holy One who called you, be holy yourselves also in all your behavior. Because it is written, you shall be holy, for I am holy. And for you and me, what does it mean to be holy? It means to be God-like, like God. And that is something very positive, something wholesome. And it is the holiness of God which is the background and the basis for the sanctification of man. We are to be like God. And unless you have a wrong picture of God, there's nothing better than to be like God. Because it means to be the way you and I are meant to be, because God made man in his own image, to be like God. And you only may think that this is, not necessary or can wait, is only when you don't know God. Otherwise, you don't mind. Actually, you wish you would become more and more like God. Because then, of course, you can enjoy the harmony with God, and you will enjoy harmony with all others who also have been created in the image of God and who desire to be like God. But don't think of it as an inactivity. You know, some people think, oh, once I go to heaven, what am I going to do? I can't sing. You know, and that's all they do there in heaven. They just worship and they sing, and one song after the other. And then, of course, if they don't have a third verse, then repeat the first verse, you know, like we do on earth, you know. Oh, no, it's going to be an active life in the presence of God. But then, most of all, remember, we'll be back here on planet Earth. Well, there's plenty to do. Because humankind has been created for planet Earth. We are to be in charge. We are to govern. We are to rule. And when it's done the right way, there's plenty to do and plenty enjoyment in doing it. God, who is holy, wants us to be holy. God chose us in Christ before the foundation of the world. That's when God made his plans, that we should be holy and blameless before him. So this has been God's intent way back in eternity before this planet existed and humanity was there. Now, let's face it, most Christians don't attach much importance to holiness as God expects it. Some people think this is the last thing they need either before going to heaven or shortly after they have arrived there. And others may be inclined to think that holiness is an elective pursued by some, but not required by all. But biblical holiness is not optional. It is compulsory. Be holy. That means be separate from everything which is against God and be available and dedicated to everything which is of God and for God. Initially, at the time of conversion, of course, God is willing to receive us the way we are. But it's wrong to assume that he is also willing to let us stay that way. Because once we have been forgiven, once we are born again, we may not continue to live as we did before our conversion. Because we are expected to be God-like in character and in conduct. That's what Jesus said, Matthew chapter 5, verse 48, Sermon on the Mount. Therefore, you are to be perfect as your heavenly Father is perfect. Another quote, 1 Thessalonians chapter 4, verse 3. For this is the will of God, your sanctification. So it is not optional. That's the will of God. All right, let's have a definition then of sanctification. Personal sanctification is an activity of God, delivering the believer from the domination of sin on the basis of the death of Jesus Christ, and increasingly applying by the Holy Spirit the imparted life of the risen Christ in the believer's experience. Until Jesus Christ is finally fully formed in us. So it is an activity of God, not an act of God, like justification and adoption and regeneration and activity of God. And so our personal sanctification seeks to complement justification. That is our positional sanctification, to complement it. You have another description here of a comparison between positional sanctification and personal sanctification. Positional sanctification, remember, is the result of being justified by faith. And that describes our position in Christ. And that holiness or righteousness is imputed. It is accredited to us. And it's instantaneous. And it determines our standing before God. But personal sanctification, that is through Christ. It is an activity, a process. And personal sanctification is imparted, invested in us, and then shared with us. It is continuous, and it determines our state, our condition before God. So positional sanctification means to be separated from sins, plural, that is our forgiveness, and set apart unto God, and that is our acceptance. And personal sanctification means to be separated from the domination of the sin principle, the law of sin and death, and to be separated then and set apart for the development of the new life which we received when we accepted Christ as our Savior. So personal sanctification then is the supernatural work of God. Obviously, we cannot produce God-likeness. Therefore, personal holiness is not achieved through human effort, but only through the ongoing activity of the indwelling Christ by the Holy Spirit in our lives. It begins with regeneration and then continues throughout our lives here on earth, generating spiritual maturity and fruit. We are to grow up, spiritually speaking. We are meant to be productive, spiritually speaking. And this process then will be complete at the moment of our glorification when we are in his presence, when we see him as he is. And when we will be as he is. This is what Paul had in mind when he wrote to the Philippians, chapter 1 and verse 6, Philippians 1 verse 6. For I am confident of this very thing, he wrote, that he who began a good work in you will perfect it until the day of Jesus Christ. The day of Jesus Christ, when Jesus Christ comes back or you are in his presence. So what he begins at the time of regeneration when you were born again, he will continue. He will continue. Titus 2 verse 14. Titus 2:14. Jesus Christ, who gave himself for us, that he might redeem us from every lawless deed and purify for himself a people for his own possession, jealous for good works. Now, there are some people who interpret sanctification as a once-for-all experience. Usually, they consider it the result of a personal crisis in their relationship with the Lord. And then often this experience is described as being a second blessing. Well, of course, there are moments in our lives, in each Christian life, moments of unusual conviction, perhaps because of our sinfulness or of his holiness, for our spiritual growth. But nowhere in Scripture is there any teaching that such personal crisis experience also leads to instant personal sanctification. Any personal encounter with the Lord should rather be viewed as a vital step toward spiritual maturity. So the process of sanctification is step by step by step by step. Therefore, it speaks that we are to walk with the Lord. To walk with the Lord. not take one step and that's it. Romans chapter 8, verse 29, for whom he foreknew, he also predestined to become conformed to the image of his son, that he might be the firstborn among many brethren. In other words, that the Lord Jesus Christ, in terms of his humanity, may be a prototype of others who are like him. Who are like him. So why is it that God is not making us instantly holy? If he would have done that at the time of our new birth, he would have saved himself and ourselves a lot of trouble. He would have spared us all a lot of disappointment. The reason why personal sanctification is not instant but a process is definitely not a lack of ability on the part of the Lord to remove sin from men in the moment of time, but it takes our personality into account. And God calls upon us to cooperate with him willingly in the restoration of the new creation. So therefore, personal sanctification, which begins with regeneration and is complete at glorification, it is constructive, it is comprehensive. And its objective is to liberate us increasingly from sin's enslavement, to change our attitude toward the Lord and toward others, to enable us to follow his instructions and to participate actively in his purpose for this planet and its people, and all that for the glory of God. Now, he is delivering the believer from the domination of sin on the basis of his death, that is the Lord Jesus. I mentioned already before, when we get converted, the law of sin and death is not removed from our lives. As long as we are living as Christians, we're living in natural bodies, and we are capable of sin. Those who think that a Christian can reach the ideal of sinless perfection already in this life, they contradict the teaching of the Bible. So if you meet somebody who thinks that he is perfect, just talk to his wife. 1 John chapter 1 and verses 8 and 10. If we say that we have no sin, we're deceiving ourselves, and the truth is not in us. If we say that we have not sinned, we make him a liar, and his word is not in us. Remember, even if we managed not to sin, we're still sinners because of the law of sin and death in us. So we are sinners until that law is removed. And that takes place at the time of the removal of the church or our raptures being pulled away from this planet or at the time when we die physically. Now, the sin principle in us is very powerful. And, of course, this is the trouble we all face. Because, again and again, we find ourselves thinking thoughts which we don't want to think. We find ourselves doing things which we don't want to do. We find ourselves going to places we have no business going to. And we find ourselves saying things which we don't want to say. The sin principle is very powerful. And when you just say, you know, I don't like it, and so on, while it obviously is putting up stiff resistance to the spiritual life. And there's a tension which all of us experience. And this tension between the power of sin and the power of the Holy Spirit can turn into a real battle, inward as well as outward. And actually, you and I, we become aware of this tension in us in the measure in which we are determined to follow Jesus Christ in everyday life. This is what Paul wrote about this tension in Romans 7, verses 18 to 20. For I know that nothing good dwells in me, that is, in my flesh. For the wishing is present in me, but the doing of the good is not. For the good that I wish I do not do, but I practice the very evil I do not wish. But if I'm doing the very thing I do not wish, I'm no longer the one doing it, but sin, the sin principle which dwells in me. Now, God knows about that struggle which you and I experience. And he knows, actually, it is necessary for our personal sanctification.
1: That's all we have time for. Thank you for listening and God bless.
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1: Hello and welcome to Newsdesk here on TWR UK with me, Amy Oakley. On this programme, each week we take a look at some of the top stories of the week from a Christian perspective. Coming up later in the programme, we'll be hearing from Philippe Guiton from World Vision DRC to talk about the Ebola outbreak in the country. We'll also be hearing from Sam Lomas from Home for Good and Safe Families to talk about the use of illegal care homes to house vulnerable children. Stay tuned to hear more about that later in the programme. We're going to take a look at our first story on Newsdesk. Ofcom has sharply criticised TikTok and YouTube, saying the content children are being served on their feeds is still not safe enough. The regulator says both platforms failed to commit to meaningful new protections in response to its call for stronger action on child safety, while other companies, including Meta, Snap and Roblox, have agreed to tougher anti-grooming measures. Ofcom is now raising concerns with the government as ministers consider whether children under 16 should be banned from social media altogether. TikTok and YouTube insist they are already offering industry-leading standards, but Ofcom says the evidence simply doesn't back them up. Earlier in the week, James from our news team spoke to Tim Cairns from the Christian advocacy group CARE, which campaigns on online safety. James asked him what these failures mean for children using these platforms today.
3: Well, this is something we pointed out was a flaw in the Online Safety Act when it was coming through Parliament. Government had a choice. Did they give parameters to social media companies and other platforms on the internet to regulate themselves? Or did they tell these companies what regulation looked like? Unfortunately, the government chose the former and not the latter. So a number of companies just said, well, we're safe. Our terms of reference are already safe. We don't have harmful content on our platforms, so we simply need to do nothing. So what they were saying was our terms of service that you click in an agreement to when you sign up to these companies, it excludes all of this harmful content. So we don't have any of this harmful content on our platform. So the Online Safety Act simply doesn't apply to us. But we knew anybody who casually scrolls any of these social media platforms knows that there is harmful content on those platforms. And the platforms, as Ofcom have pointed out, are not doing enough, quickly enough, to remove content that does not meet the terms of service. And that's really what we're talking about. Things have not changed because the platforms declared themselves to be safe rather than the government coming in and saying, you're not safe and these are the steps that you need to take to be safe and free from harm. The government are realising their approach, which we said was the wrong approach, is turning out not to increase safety at all.
4: So just to take that a little bit further then, Tim, when it comes to sites like YouTube and TikTok, which have been highlighted in this Ofcom report, what are the most dangerous gaps right now?
3: Well, look, I think this all comes down to their terms of service. So if they say there's this type of content will not be allowed onto our platform, and if that content then gets onto the platform, the difficulty for these companies is they're not moving quickly enough, or they don't have the moderation in place, or they don't have the front door in place to stop this content getting on the platform and then to take it down swiftly when it comes on. No, look, nobody can blame these companies for inappropriate content that's against the terms of service being put up. People will always try to do that. But what we can blame these companies for is not taking the appropriate steps to prevent that. And not moving swiftly enough once that happens. Nobody's blaming anybody for a mistake, but what we're saying is these companies knew these mistakes were happening and they did nothing about the front door or anything that was within their platform, within the house of their platform, once it was inside. They just simply didn't change what they did. They said, our terms of service say this, and that's good enough. And we always said that was never going to be the right way to regulate these platforms. What we need to do is look at things like, how can strangers directly contact kids on platforms? And that happens And these platforms have done nothing about it. How can, you know, kids be prevented from seeing material that's harmful? Well, the algorithm we know drives harmful material to keep people on the platform, and nobody's done anything about those algorithms. You know, we see content on these platforms that is clearly inappropriate for children. It's people advertising other sites outside the platform that contain harmful content, and the platforms have done nothing about that either to take this down. They've done nothing about limiting kids' time on those apps. They've done nothing about excessive scrolling on those apps. All of these things that we knew were harmful, they've done nothing about it to limit those harm. Well, look, Ofcom has now come to the conclusion that many of us came to 5, 6, 7 years ago, that something more needs to be done. And it's good to see that Ofcom are recommending that. It's now time for the government to act.
4: So with that in mind then, what would you like to see the government do here?
3: But I think there's a report out from the Education Committee this morning as well in the House of Commons, and I think their proposals are by and large sensible. And this is what CARE has been calling for quite some time. We need to put a brake on social media. Now, we're not saying that keeps kids off social media forever, but social media companies have proved that they place profit above safety. And that's how they operate. And they have said, they've spoken some great words about child safety, about bringing in more safety measures to ensure children are kept safe, but they've done nothing about it. So we need to apply that brake. And that brake would be a ban on children being able to access social media platforms. And what that brake would allow you to do is do what we've been calling for. The government can then bring in regulation which says, this is what safety looks like. This is the standard you need to hit. This is the line you need to meet to be safe for kids to be on your platform. If you don't meet these standards, if you don't meet this line, then you're not safe for children, and only adults are allowed on your platform. And we might even look at how we make those platforms even more safe for adults as well, because harm is being done to some adults on those platforms. But at least an adult can make an informed choice as to whether they want to stay there or not. So put this brake on, ban kids from social media so that we can tell social media companies what safe looks like, so we can tell internet service providers, so we can tell other platforms on the internet what safe looks like, and then they can implement those changes to bring that safety into play.
4: I'm particularly interested in this story. I've been following for a number of months now what's been going on in Australia with their social media ban. And one of the things that's coming out of Australia, apologies if I get this statistic slightly wrong, I believe it's 60% of young people in Australia say that they're still able to access social media platforms. Is a social media ban actually realistic or even enforceable in our current society?
3: Well, social media ban, of course, it's enforceable if you want to enforce it. I think the sensible way forward is not an outright ban forever. It's a break that you say to social media companies, we're bringing this ban into place. And of course, you enforce that through ISPs, which, you know, you just block it at source. You know, if you imagine Britain has a big pipe coming in, it's all of the internet. Well, that's controlled by Sky, BT, all of those companies. Well, you can say to those companies, you've got to cut that off at source and stop that coming into the country. Now, Australia hasn't taken those drastic measures yet. And then, of course, you've got to act against VPNs as well if you want to do that. So, of course, a ban can come in if you've got the will to do that. But I think, you know, that's not really what you want to see. You don't want to see children banned from the internet, because we live in a digital world. You know, kids need to get digital health. Kids need to get digital education. The kids of today are going to operate the whole of their lives on the internet and through internet platforms and AI and all of those things. So we can't just ban kids from the internet. That would be ridiculous. But what we can do is make it safe. So if you say to social media companies, we're putting a break and a pause on you being allowed to have kids on your platform, and we do whatever we can do in the interim to get kids off those platforms. And then we say to social media companies and the rest of the internet, this is what safe looks like. And this, if you want to be in that big pipe that's coming into Britain and into the homes of British people, this is the standard you need to hit. And then we'll start to see then social media companies internet platforms starting to be that bit more safer for our kids. Look, we're not going to eliminate all of the risk. I mean, look, you know, people reminisce about the old days of playing outside and all of those things, and communities did things to make that offline world before the internet safe, but you couldn't eliminate all risks in the offline world. And similarly online, you're not going to be able to eliminate all risks, but we can make it safer than what it is now, and we should make it safer than what it is now.
4: Just finally, this is a more reflective question, Tim, but we've spoken in this interview and in the past on this program as well about how damaging algorithm-driven feeds are to children. As Christians, should adults be thinking about how dangerous those algorithm-driven feeds are to their own discipleship as well?
3: Well, I think we should all check, you know, where we're at online. Look, social media, I mean, we tend to demonize it. And it is a great tool. It is it's great for connection. It is great for getting news. It is great for getting information. I mean, I mean, it's maybe terrible to admit, I'm a Manchester United fan, and most of my news about Manchester United comes from social media. And, you know, I enjoy interacting and seeing creators on that type of content. But, of course, I think we all need to check where we're at. Digitally and with our own digital health, are we spending too long on social media? And I think that's with anything in life. We need to check what is consuming us. Is it sport that's consuming us? Is it the internet that's consuming us? Is it books that are consuming us? Is there something that's getting in the way with our relationship with God? And I think we need to constantly check that, whether that's social media or football or whatever that might be that gets in our relationship with God. I think we need to be constantly doing spiritual health checks, not just with our digital lives, but with all of our lives.
1: Tim Cairns from CARE. TikTok and YouTube responded by highlighting the safety measures they already have in place. TikTok noted that direct messaging is disabled for users under 16, while YouTube pointed to its Shorts timer feature, which allows parents to set limits on how long children can scroll through short-form videos. Next up on News Desk. Terrestrial TV could be switched off completely in just 8 years' time. That's according to the Sunday Telegraph, which is reporting that Labour is keen to move to an online streaming model. The full details are expected in a green paper in the coming weeks. The Telegraph says the conditions for the switch off would include superfast broadband being available and affordable across the whole of the UK. And streaming TV interfaces would have to be designed to be simple and easy for all to use. The Department of Digital, Culture, Media and Sport said it was committed to ensuring no one was left behind as online streaming increases. But campaigners, including the Countryside Alliance, claim a move to online will only isolate older and vulnerable members of the public. Dave Piper spoke to broadcaster and media commentator Steve Cox to get his

0: And there are many pockets in this small country of ours, when you think of it, many pockets where broadband is not particularly good. I am blessed by being next to or near London, and my broadband is excellent. But I can understand how people in the country or in other places struggle with broadband and would struggle with this change of policy. So there are pros and cons. I must confess, I'm part of an older generation now, and I'm considered one of those who might be sort of vulnerable. But to be honest with you, I'm sort of part of a generation which is not homogenous. We're all different, and we've all sort of grown now with this new technology. But there are some we do understand who struggle with new technology as well. So those are the pros and cons, I think.
1: Is there a bigger issue here over and above how TV is actually provided to the public? Because this is going to impact the other end of that equation, isn't it? Because as companies move online, whether that's newspapers, whether that's radio, now television, surely that's going to impact working practices. It's going to impact what sort of content even particularly that you're making.
0: You can see that now. The content now, we are content creators. We're creating our own content as opposed to sort of organisations, broadcasters delivering that to us. So it's already in practice, and there's always the danger that that can be misused. And you know, we talk about misinformation a lot, don't we, and what we can trust and not trust. And I think there's that possibility that if everything goes online, who is providing it? Who is behind whoever it is we're receiving news and information from? And I suppose there is that argument. We have to be then putting into place more regulation, to be honest with you, to control some of those sources. But at the moment, there is this open debate about how to do that, especially on social media. So there is the difficulty there, and I can fully understand where it goes is going to be an interesting sort of question, because it's moved so quickly in the last, say, decade to where we are now. You know, imagine another, what, 7 or 8 years, was you suggested? Imagine what would change in that time. And so it's an open question about where we're going with the way we consume things, the way we receive our entertainment, our news, our information, and what happens to printed publications. Where do they go with all this? I know that they did move on, you know, onto online, if that's the right expression. They moved their online sort of content and spent a lot of money in that area. And there are certain sort of publications which we buy in the printed material, which have got huge online following. But where that leads to buying a newspaper at the local newsagent, that may end fairly, you know, relatively soon. You know, that's a scenario we could imagine.
1: Could this also have potentially ethical implications? Because at the minute, what you do on broadcast platforms is heavily regulated. What people do online is far less regulated. If all the broadcasters are online only, is that then potentially quite an unfair situation if they're still heavily regulated, but other organisations that have never been broadcast platform owners aren't regulated?
0: I think without a doubt, this is going to open up a sort of a real issue which actually says what is ethically, as you said, and not just ethically, but from a media point of view, media ethically right, not just ethically from a moral point of view and a human point of view, but in terms of proper journalistic standards, will they be maintained? And who is, well, we know that they should be overseen, but the point is now we see, don't we, that there are, where do we go back to news and information again? And where do we get our source of information? And there's so many polarized places now, so many things which we think, is that true or is it not true? And there's so much now being communicated, which is hard to believe, especially with AI. If we bring AI into the equation, what is truth? What is not truth when we read something or see something online? And I think it's going to be a real thorny question for the government, whoever the government is, to actually know how to regulate that sort of market area, that sort of field of operation.
1: Does that bring us on to us as consumers and the choices we make as well? Because at the minute, if you tune into a piece of broadcast television, you're probably choosing channels that you like and approve of. Whereas if you're in the online spaces, you've got algorithms pushing content at you that some

0: piece of software thinks you will approve of?
1: It does. At the moment, as we know, well, that has changed over the last few years. We tend to go to where we think our opinions are being supported. You know, our prejudices even are being supported. So we tend to go there and say, that's what I want to read or consume. I want to see more independent, in a way, independent sources of information. And there are some out there, but you have to hunt for them, to be honest with you. Now, as someone who's been in media and broadcasting, I do look for some of those independent journalists for factual information, not just opinion, but for the facts, reporting what actually is happening. So it is up to us to decide and discern what is true and what is not true. I think this is part of sort of the journey we've been on for a few years now, and we're going to continue to go on it. You know, we know what's happening in the world at the moment with different political situations. We know how it's being used as propaganda. We have to start, and I think as Christians, we really have to start, I think, lead the way, to be honest with you, to provide proper sources of information. You know, I wrote a piece the other day about good news is actually healthy. We need good news because it actually is healthy for our human sort of existence. And so I would love us as consumers to start being more discerning about what we choose and what we read and what we consume.
0: Just finally then, Steve, if we're leading the way on that front as Christians or trying to, do we also need to be leading the way on digital exclusion? Because that's one of the big concerns that have been raised over turning off Freeview and digital terrestrial TV. In our churches, in the way we do things as Christians, do we need to make sure that we're not leaving people behind?
1: I agree, because Jesus, what did Jesus say about reaching out to those on the margins, the vulnerable? And my interpretation when he used the word vulnerable is about economically vulnerable. Haven't got the ability to actually buy some of this stuff which we need now or transfer over to. And therefore, as a church, I think we've got to look out for the people on the margin, people who might struggle with this. How can we serve them better? How can we reach out to them? Now, how can we actually help them actually move over from terrestrial to digital to online? Somehow, I think the church can play a strong part in doing that. I think the church also should have a loud voice in the whole thing, which is all of this changeover from terrestrial to digital. Rather than sit back on the sidelines, let's speak out about it and actually represent the people who are at least the last on the lost, perhaps, and the vulnerable. And so we can at least say to the government, speak on behalf and say, government, think about these people. How can we protect them?
2: Steve Cox, broadcaster and media commentator. If you'd like to get in touch and email us your thoughts, you can do that by emailing us at studio@twr.org.uk. The Ebola outbreak in the DRC has spread to Uganda. Last weekend, the World Health Organization declared it a public health emergency of international concern. The strain of the virus has no approved treatments or vaccines. This week, there have been more than 500 suspected cases and more than 130 deaths. The WHO says that while the Ebola outbreak doesn't meet the criteria of a pandemic emergency, the number of infections could be much higher than reported, with significant risk of local and regional spread. The ongoing conflict in the DRC and the impact on healthcare facilities are of particular concern. There are also warnings against community funerals, where many people may help to wash the bodies of their loved ones. Dave Piper spoke to Philippe Guiton, the National Director of World Vision DRC, to see what factors could hamper efforts to stop this outbreak.
3: This is the 17th outbreak of Ebola in the DRC. So basically the government has now a lot of experience in managing and containing Ebola crisis. The difference with this one is that it's a strain which is not the Zaire strain, the Ebola. It's a strain from Uganda called the Bundibugyo strain, which is different. The government has now a vaccine for the Zaire strain that has not been tested on the Bundibugyo strain. So that's one of the challenge. There are many other challenges. One of them is obviously the insecurity and the turmoil in Eastern Congo. been going on. So it's a crisis which is coming on top of an already incredible and could be large and long-standing humanitarian crisis in Eastern Congo.
0: We've also heard it reported that some people might be reluctant to seek help at medical centres in some of these areas. Would you say from World Vision's experience that people might be reluctant to seek help?
3: We had this experience when we had a crisis in Beni, which is in North Kivu, a bit south of Ituri province, a few years ago in 2020, I think, where there was a reluctance at first. But we really worked a lot with local authorities, with churches and mosques, and we use channels to explain what is Ebola virus and how to contain it and not to be afraid of vaccines and the treatment. So we had some success and experience with us. We intend to do the same this time.
0: And of course, World Vision, a children's humanitarian organization, you must be concerned about the impact this will have on children.
3: Obviously, and in addition, you know, there is a very high level of malnutrition. In Congo, you know, we have 6.5 million people displaced. We have 26 million people who are suffering from food insecurity, out of which 4.2 million are actually children. And in that region, we have hundreds of thousands of children already affected by malnutrition. So they that makes them even more vulnerable to any kind of virus coming around. And so this is a big concern for us.
0: We've already heard, Philippe, as we said at the start of this interview, that people have, well, one person at least has died with this virus in Uganda. Rwanda is said to be tightening its borders because of concern of the spread of the virus. This is going to have an impact on other countries in the region, isn't it?
3: Absolutely. And actually, Bundi Mundio, which is the name of this new strain, is actually from Uganda. It's just at the border between Uganda and DRC. And, you know, these borders are very porous, meaning that the Ituri province is bordering Uganda and South Sudan. And people are crossing across, going across without, you know, there is no real border there. People can go by foot from one country to another. And so the risk of spreading is very high. And also the risk of spreading inside DRC. Already there is a case that has been confirmed in Goma, which is the capital of North Kivu, with over a million people, maybe 1.5 million. And the border with Uganda, with Rwanda has been closed. And that will have a massive impact on our capacity to deliver humanitarian assistance in Eastern Congo, because there is no other access than by Rwanda and Uganda.
0: People must be scared as well, because, as you mentioned, this is a strain where there are no drugs to treat it, that there is no tested vaccine for it.
3: No, but people don't really know all the details. They know about Ebola. They don't know which strain is it and whether it's a vaccine or a procedure, a medication for it. So they are just scared by Ebola because they heard the stories from neighboring places. You know, they had many crises, Ebola crisis in Uganda, and now, as I said, a lot in Congo. And so people are very scared when they hear about Ebola coming their way. And then, of course, the restriction imposed by authorities, the fact that people cannot travel anymore. They are tested and everywhere they are, you know, so it's definitely adding a lot of anxiety to the people there.
0: How can Christians respond in situations like this where there is a very real danger, but also so much fear around?
3: Yeah, actually, I think the Christian church has a role to play. I remember when we had a crisis in West Africa, we launched an interfaith initiative to try to help authorities to pass the messages which could save life, actually. And so we worked with churches and mosques at that time in West Africa and created something that we call the Channels of Hope. And we have been using that methodology now in various crises to spread messages of prevention, mostly against stigmatization, etc. And it has worked well, and we intend to do that again this time. So the church definitely has a role to play, and church leaders are always ready to add a few of these points in their sermons to make sure that we mitigate the problem.
0: Philippe, even here in the UK, there is a bit of concern building about what if this spreads to Europe? What if this becomes a pandemic? Does this show that actually the continuation of inequalities and healthcare inequity in particular in countries like DRC really is something the whole world needs to tackle?
3: Absolutely. And you know that the reaction by governments when that happens is to close our border, to close all traffic and try to isolate the virus. We don't really know whether the government of DRC has the capacity to do that at the moment. And what we our main concern now is that if it's spread into the north and south Kivu, which is controlled by the M23 armed group, the government has no access there, we are not sure how the pandemic will be, you know, will be able to manage to block it and to prevent it from spreading. The government cannot access that place, and the M23 is mostly an armed group, and it's not really government which has capacity to provide health. Now, that will be mostly the role of international NGOs, which are present there, and there are many which are very well organized and ready to respond. But the control of the movement of people, it will be much more difficult. Eastern Congo is there are multiple active armed group at the moment, so it's a very difficult area to work in.
0: Philippe, just finally, is it important for Christians all over the world to be praying for DRC, for the region, and for workers like yourselves as well?
3: Obviously, we are always very concerned about the safety of our staff. They are trained already, and we are making sure that we are updating our standard operating procedures on a regular basis to make sure that we are ready for this kind of outbreak. But definitely, Christian needs to pray for Congo, to pray for the people, mostly for the people affected by the multiple crises affecting Congo at the moment, to pray for the children and to pray that, that God intervene in this country, because definitely it's something which is far above our capacity.
2: Philippe Guiton, National Director of World Vision DRC. In recent weeks, we've heard various reports about illegal care homes for children, but it's very rarely making headline news. Following a BBC investigation 5 years ago, the government took action and introduced a ban on the use of unregulated children's homes in England. It was found that children as young as 11 were in homes that were not registered with or inspected by Ofsted. They also heard of harrowing reports of children being directly trafficked from their homes and abused or forced to get involved in crime. Dr. Mark Kerr, the chief executive of the Children's Homes Association, said the sector is a wild west. I spoke to Sam Lomas, the head of advocacy at Home for Good and Safe Families, to find out the scale of the situation.
4: This is a significant challenge facing the children's social care sector. Across England, there are over 80,000 children in care. Roughly 16,000 of those children are in residential settings. And residential care isn't itself the problem. Many children do need specialist residential support, and there are excellent homes that exist. However, the pressure that the system is currently under is forcing local authorities to spend ridiculous amounts of money on homes which aren't always up to scratch and aren't always leading to the best outcomes for children and young people in those settings. Local authorities spending on residential care has risen in the last 4 years from £1.6 billion to £3.1 billion, a significant rise in a really short space of time. And we know that a lot of what's driving that significant rise in spending is profiteering from certain children's homes providers.
2: What do you think needs to be done then to combat this issue?
4: Well, we believe that there's several approaches that are needed. We need national government to crack down on dodgy provision on providers who've entered the market simply to make a significant amount of money. And they can do that by placing a cap on the amount of profits a residential provider can take. At present, the CMA, the Competition and Markets Authority, estimate that typical profits are currently between 20 to 30% within residential care. And if the market were operating in a healthy way, they expect the profit margins to be around 6%. So we believe the government can forcefully introduce a cap and that that's what's needed. But we also think civil society has a role to play in partnership with government. And so we believe that if we can see an increase in the number of voluntary sector residential settings coming forward, where profits are reinvested into the homes, that would ultimately be a very good thing. But beyond that, we also believe that foster care and supported lodgings has a significant role to play. Foster care and supported lodgings both being family-based provisions where a young person comes to live in the home of an individual couple or family. It is extremely cost-effective as a provision, foster care and supported lodgings are. And it's also a lot less costly to the public purse. Residential settings cost around eight times as much as foster care. And so we believe that if we can see an increase in the number of foster carers, an increase in the number of supported lodgings hosts, that that would disrupt what is currently a challenging market, although I hate to use that language, and we'd see a decrease in the reliance on some of these slightly dodgy or at times very dodgy residential settings.
2: We've heard recent reports about retention of foster carers or recruitment of foster carers. Do you think we would have a greater number of them if there was more support within the community for them?
4: Support for foster carers is a key issue. We really believe that the church is well placed to support foster carers. We have several peer support groups set up across the country, and they're connected in with local churches. So peer support is one such way that we can see foster carers maintained within that vital role. Support, though, from local government, from national government for foster carers is vital. We need to make sure that foster carers are being appropriately reimbursed for what they're doing, that their costs are covered, but also that they have access to therapeutic support as well.
2: If anyone is listening to this and they are interested or they know somebody who they think might be a best place to become a foster carer, what advice would you give to them?
4: Well, I'd encourage them to consider joining one of our How to Foster sessions. They're online sessions that we run frequently and can be found via our website, homeforgood.org.uk. And I'd encourage them to come with a real open mind to listen, to learn, and to consider what part they could play to support children and young people in care.
2: And just finally, how important is prayer in this situation? Do you think we can sometimes overlook prayer as a tool of action in these situations?
4: Absolutely. Prayer is vital, and we release a monthly prayer roundup email which guides carers and supporters in their prayers. And we encourage people to pray for children and young people, for their social workers, and for carers who are stepping forward and opening their homes.
2: Sam Lomas, Home for Good and Safe Families Head of Advocacy. 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Just search on YouTube for TWR UK. Tensions are building between the United States and Cuba as the US-led oil blockade continues and Cuba runs out of fuel, oil and diesel. Fears are also being raised of conflict. President Trump has already threatened Cuba with similar action to that taken by US special forces in Venezuela. Now, as US media reports that Cuba is considering a drone strike on Guantanamo Bay, the communist regime claims America is looking for a justification for military action. Washington has previously offered $100 million in aid to Havana if the country carries out what the White House called meaningful reforms to its communist system of government. Dave Piper spoke to Sandra Lopez, partnership coordinator for Latin America and the Caribbean at the Methodist Church, to find out what life is like now for ordinary Cubans.
5: the country is facing numerous challenges that have in part existed before the tensions between the US and Cuba began to rise further. But they have obviously been compounded by the current situation, which really has its roots in the US intervention in Venezuela. Venezuela was a key oil trading partner with Cuba, and in fact gave Cuba free oil. And so when the sanctions were set by the US against Venezuela and against indeed other partners selling oil to Cuba, that is when the crisis really deepened. And so daily life for Cubans is just untenable at the moment. They are facing 20 plus hours of power cuts. And in some rural areas, our friends in Cuba tell us that some folk have had to live through 5 days of not having electricity. And of course, this affects all aspects of daily life, including water supply, the ability to refrigerate your food, healthcare, transport as well. And at the moment, our friends again tell us that there is very little public transport actually available in Cuba because of the lack of fuel and diesel. And so people are just trying to find creative ways to adapt. Some have gone back to, you know, riding a horse, horse-drawn carts. Some have turned their cars, when they are able to access fuel, often on the black market, they've turned their cars into a kind of a taxi for folk. And so daily life is very difficult. Cooking is also an issue. Many people have actually got electrical hobs in Cuba. So from a practical point of view, they are only able to cook on wood at the moment without the ability to refrigerate food. And with the shortage of food at the moment in the country, that is really making life very difficult for our friends in Cuba.
0: And added to this, there must be that sense of having no idea how long this is all going to go on for.
5: Absolutely. I mean, there seems to be a stalemate at the moment with both the US and the Cuban state kind of digging their heels in and not moving from their respective positions. There is kind of a very cautious diplomacy happening at the moment. So there are conversations between the US and Cuba. However, you know, the conflict continues to rise, really, and it's quite a confrontational relationship. I think a few hours ago, the Secretary of State of the US, Marco Rubio, announced that the US was prepared to send $100 million to Cuba as long as it's channeled through churches and local charities. I'm not sure how possible that will be. I don't think that the Cuban state would permit that. The state machinery controls everything from bank transactions to, you know, placing those limitations and framework of operations on charities and churches. So it may just be a gesture to kind of provoke further reaction, I feel, from the communist government. But indeed, it doesn't seem that the communist government is going anywhere anytime soon from what I'm reading.
0: And of course, as you were saying earlier, even if money were made available to people in Cuba, there's still that lack of food, lack of natural resources.
5: Absolutely, yes. I mean, we really take, in the West, we take access to power and food and water for granted. And this is a daily struggle now for our Cuban friends. And until there is a shift in this impasse, this political impasse, I fear that things will not improve for our friends in Cuba. Having said that, the Methodist Church in Cuba is doing an amazing job in continuing to offer the support that it can, both spiritually and materially, to its communities, both those that are part of their church, but also the wider community. And in fact, the good news is, Dave, despite this deep political and economic and social crisis that the country is in, numbers of the church attendance figures have spiked in the last few weeks. And it's almost as if the people are at a place now where they really do feel our only answer is God, and we're going to seek God, and we're going to go to a church who offers that hope of Christ and offers that relationship with God. There have been reports from the church of miraculous healings taking place, which, of course, you know, healthcare is so critical at the moment in Cuba. Without electricity, the hospitals are not able to function. And even before the crisis, they were at a real tipping point in terms of collapse. So to be able to offer, the God who heals to communities is something really special. And there are many great testimonies of hope, of endurance, and of community that are arising from this challenge through the church in Cuba.
0: How important then is it for us to be praying for God to continue moving through the church in Cuba? Because you mentioned that we in the West often take access to power and water and food for granted. We probably also take access to spiritual succor for granted as well, don't we?
5: Absolutely. Yes, we do. We enjoy so many freedoms in the West that friends around the world do not. Yes, it is critically important that we stand with our friends in Cuba, with the whole nation of Cuba, really, that they may see better days, that the nation would be healed, because there is a collective trauma being experienced at the moment through this crisis. So I would encourage those who wish to pray for Cuba to pray for healing of the hearts as well as healing of the bodies, and also for there to be a shift, really, in this political impasse, for God to touch the hearts and minds of all the leaders involved, both the US and Cuba, so that the nation of Cuba will be able to reach its full potential, and that the people in Cuba will be able to flourish and enjoy the freedoms that God has given us. As Jesus said, I have come to give you life, and life more abundantly. And that is our hope and prayer for Cuba, that Jesus will be able to give them that life, and life more abundantly.
0: Just finally then, is it important that we also pray for the future of Cubans? Because particularly the youngsters growing up amidst all this turmoil, once this current crisis is over, they'll have had very formative experiences during this trauma.
5: Absolutely, yes. I think that is a generation that has really had to deal with both, you know, that social, economic and political trauma, and really that hopelessness. When I was there in Cuba 2 years ago, our friends there were telling me that this younger generation are really a generation without hope. They're feeling particularly hopeless, that there are no prospects for them in Cuba. And that does drive many of them to attempt that arduous and dangerous journey into the US with no security, really, of being able to settle down there, and with the fear of being deported. So it is critically important to pray for that future generation of Cuban leaders and politicians and economists and experts and healthcare workers and educators. So I'd warmly invite your listeners to please pray for that younger generation in Cuba as well.
2: Sandra Lopez, Partnership Coordinator for Latin America and the Caribbean at the Methodist Church. Passenger trains won't begin to run on HS2 until 2036 at the earliest, and it could even be 2039 before the high-speed rail route opens. Transport Secretary Heidi Alexander told the Commons that the cost could reach over £102 billion. This means that when adjusted for inflation, the project will cost about double what it was supposed to. The Transport Secretary said Labour had inherited a litany of failure from the previous government, but said the government was committed to completing the route from London to Birmingham. Legs extending to Manchester and Leeds have already been scrapped by successive governments. The trains will also run about 25 miles an hour slower than was originally planned. The Conservative Shadow Transport Minister admitted HS2 had not gone to plan, but said Alexander should lay out the details of how the new timeline and costings would be achieved. Dave spoke to Rupert Brennan-Brown, the director of Rail Positive Relations, to see if the industry had been taken by surprise by the new timescale and cost forecasts.
6: I think probably a surprise and a disappointment, Dave. Clearly, those are astronomical numbers, and the time frame is moving to the right. And I think they're talking about, you know, the extension onto the broader network beyond Birmingham in the 2040s. Frankly, I suspect I may be in my box by then.
0: Does this speak of a bigger issue behind all of this? Because the 2036-2039 timescale not only doesn't connect beyond Birmingham, but doesn't actually quite connect up with Euston. Does this talk about connectivity across the rail networks of the UK?
6: I think there's a broader point, which is around this particular scheme and indeed some of the other large infrastructure projects in the UK, Hinkley Point being a case in point. These are enormously complicated projects. They involve an awful lot of people, an awful lot of planning. And when the plans change, as they did several times during the course of HS2 in recent years, quite often fueled by political whim, that adds to complication, adds to cost. I think the other thing, and the point was probably well made by the Secretary of State yesterday, by aiming for a new railway, which, if you like, was going to be at the apogee of high-speed operation, rather than perhaps at a point that other railway systems currently run trains at high speeds, it added further complications, further system overlay, some of which those systems are not yet tested properly. So I think this has perhaps been an overambitious project. The demand, the need for HS2 remains. It's a bit of a misnomer calling it High Speed 2. Within the railway industry, it was always seen as creating additional capacity on the very busy railway that runs between London and Birmingham and beyond. That's what we call a mixed traffic railway. So it doesn't just handle fast express trains. It handles local traffic. It handles interregional traffic that crosses over the main line from Wales to Yorkshire and other points. And it also handles freight trains as well. And freight trains tend to run at a lower speed than passenger trains, all of which eats into capacity. So to enable the railway to cope with the demand that we expect over coming years, the additional lines that HS2 will provide, segregating out very fast trains onto a dedicated route, is really quite important.
0: What needs to be done across the industry, do you think, as well as that extra capacity, in order to, as it were, make British Rail great again? Because we're a train nation, aren't we? We're a railway nation historically, and yet we look around us and some critics would say we've fallen far behind competitors in the rest of the developed world.
6: We obviously gave birth to the railway just over 200 years ago now. The railway functions relatively well in doing what it does at the moment, but capacity always remains an issue. And for those of your listeners who are in the north of England, they'll be aware they probably travel on smaller trains. What they probably would like to see is longer trains, more capacity, more space. And I think we need a whole system approach to the railway. Now, part of the reforms that this government and indeed the previous government is undertaking is to create something called Great British Railways, which brings track and trains together. For the last 30 years and most of my professional life, the infrastructure side of the railway and the train operating side of the railway have been split up. And that's never a very efficient way to run a railway. So I think being able to take a whole systems approach should enable the railway to deliver plans much more effectively and meet the needs of passengers and freight users as demand for rail continues to grow.
0: You mentioned, Rupert, that there can be times when political whim of whatever shade or colour of government you got at the time can make changes to plans quite dramatically. How difficult is it for the industry to plan when changes do happen so often? Because even things like rolling stock or engines, you can be committed for decades once you've bought new ones, can't you?
6: So rolling stock lasts for about 30 years. I mean, you can upgrade it, obviously, but the traditional life of the train is about 30 years. And that will span several governments. I mean, I suppose it's important to remind your listeners that the reason that railways are fundamentally political is because 50% of funding for the railway network comes directly from government and the people through taxation. The rest is via the fare box and freight users. I mean, the railway is a key national asset. So we obviously help people to get to work, to education. We encourage social mobility. We connect families. And of course, freight provides the aggregates that enable housing construction and, of course, keeps the supermarkets full. So the railways are always going to be political. They're always going to be seen as a national asset, and different governments will have different views. One of the things which the new Great British Railways will be required to do in the legislation which is currently going through Parliament to establish it is actually come up with a long-term plan for the railways in terms of what the government requires the railways to do. Railways are long-term business, so rolling stock lasts for 30 years, as I mentioned. Big projects will last for centuries. It's important to have a long-term view rather than responding to short-term political pressures.
0: Rupert, some of those issues that you mentioned there, the ways the railways work, the way they help the nation, that they're highly political, as you said, but also there's an ethical dimension to them, isn't there? And I wonder what your thoughts are as to the role of Christians and the church in speaking into those parts of our railway infrastructure to make sure that when it comes to things like social mobility, the ability to get to work, the ability to get food and products around the country, ethical considerations aren't trumped by financial considerations.
6: Well, I suppose as we're talking on HS2, many of your listeners will immediately think of Luke 14:28, the importance of counting the cost before building a tower, which seems remarkably apposite. But yes, I think you're right. We have something on the railway called the Railway Mission. The Railway Mission has been running for 145 years. It was formed in 1881. And it's a pastoral organisation, Christian pastoral organisation, that supports rail workers. And it's very much focused on supporting people pastorally, but not being political and not being judgmental. And it's important, I think, you know, the railway is a fairly ethical industry. People take great pride in the railway. They may work for a particular company, but first and foremost, they are railway men or railway women. And they're absolutely committed to providing a good service. So things like the debacle of HS2, and I think it is a debacle. Many railway workers are terribly embarrassed by that because they want to do or provide a good service for the passengers and freight users who use our services.
2: Rupert Brennan-Brown, Rail Positive Relations Director. And the Prince of Wales has congratulated Aston Villa after watching the team win football's Europa League final in Istanbul on Wednesday night. I spoke to Dave Piper about this on the Daily News Review on Thursday morning. This is Aston Villa's first European trophy in 44 years. Prince William, the patron of the Football Association and an Aston Villa supporter himself, cheered and celebrated as they beat Freiburg 3-0. The victory was Villa's first silverware since the League Cup in 1996 and their first continental trophy since the European Cup in 1982. Following the match, Kensington Palace released a message from the Prince saying huge congratulations to all the players, team, staff and everyone connected to the club. The Aston Villa captain, John McGinn, said the Prince met with all the players before kick-off. McGinn said, "It's great to have Prince William's support." The first two goals took place before the half-time break and the third goal was taken by Morgan Rogers in the 58th minute.
0: Meanwhile, it's good news for Middlesbrough but bad news for Southampton in domestic football because Southampton have lost their appeal against their ban from the Championship playoff finals. The Saints were accused of spying on a Middlesbrough training session and have since admitted to multiple breaches of the rules by the unauthorised filming of their opponents' training ahead of games against Middlesbrough, Oxford and Ipswich. Southampton had appealed against the severity of their punishment, expulsion from the playoff final and a four-point deduction next season, but the appeals board last night ruled the penalty would stand. It means Middlesbrough face Hull at Wembley on Saturday afternoon. The winner of that match will then be promoted to the Premier League. Middlesbrough said Southampton's punishment sent a clear message for the future of our game regarding sporting integrity and conduct. Southampton has issued an apology to the other teams affected, to their fans as well, saying they deserved better for their extraordinary loyalty and support. Amy, whether we're talking of silverware in Europe, domestic cups, the chance of promotion, or success, indeed, in any other walk of life apart from sport, do you think that celebration is actually a biblical principle?
2: Yes, the Bible is full of moments of celebration and we're called to celebrate and give thanks in our daily lives. I think it's important to celebrate God, but it's also brilliant to celebrate things like football and our personal achievements. But the Psalms encourage us to praise God each day and give him thanks. This is the day that the Lord has made. Let us rejoice and be glad in it. And Psalm 95 says, "Let us come into his presence with thanksgiving. Let us make a joyful noise to him with songs of praise." I think when we have an attitude of thanksgiving and celebration, it can improve the way we approach our daily lives. If we can celebrate Christ each morning and give him thanks for all that he has done for us, it gives us an attitude of gratitude and that can really make a difference in how we face the challenges of the day. That was the conversation I had with Dave on the Daily News Review. The time is 9 o'clock and you're listening to In My Opinion here on TWR UK's News Desk. And today I'm joined by Simon Calvert from the Christian Institute. And I hear, Simon, you want to talk about one of your recent cases.
7: That's right. It's about Clive Johnston. He is 78 years old. He's a former pastor. He's never been in trouble with the police before in his life. That is until he preached John 3:16 on the edge of an abortion buffer zone. Now, for holding an open-air service where he made absolutely no reference whatsoever to abortion, he has a conviction. He has a £450 fine to pay for allegedly trying to influence women in relation to having an abortion. There was no evidence that any women accessing the abortion centre came anywhere near Clive's service. No evidence was ever presented that anyone was in danger of being influenced. Yet that is what he's been convicted of. And as I sat with Clive in the magistrate's court, watching the police body-worn footage being shown on a screen and hearing him giving evidence, I want to tell you that his Christian character shone through. The judge even seemed to smile when the video showed Clive actually thanking the police officer for being so reasonable with him. And everyone in the case accepted that he said nothing about abortion. Everyone in the case accepted that he was simply preaching the gospel. If you've seen any of the videos circulating online, you'll know that the roadside opposite Causeway Hospital in Coleraine is an unlikely location for an open-air service. There were no more than a dozen people listening to Clive, giving his testimony, playing hymns on a ukulele. It was a Sunday, which, of course, is the normal day for church services. It was an open air, which is a common occurrence in what's arguably the most Christian part of the continent of Europe. And it held other open airs, including near another hospital, without any incident. He'd communicated in advance with the police about his intentions, reassuring them that this wasn't a protest about abortion. What he wanted to do was to demonstrate that there are no no-go areas for the gospel. Now, many of us think that abortion buffer zones laws are unnecessary because any kind of harassment of women is already can be prosecuted. And many of us think they're unjust because they single out pro-life beliefs for prosecution. You think of cases run by our friends at ADF, like Adam Smith Connor, Isabel Vaughan Spruce, Rose Doherty. These, I mean, in one case, even silent prayer about abortion led to a prosecution. I think that demonstrates it, that the laws are unjust. But it should be clear to everyone that laws against abortion protest shouldn't outlaw gospel preaching. Those two things are not the same. And if we concede that a law intended to stop speech about abortion can also be used to stop speech that's not about abortion, if we concede that a law intended to stop speech about abortion can be used to stop speech about the Lord Jesus Christ, then we're conceding a fundamental gospel freedom. As I say, Clive held his Sunday service to demonstrate that buffer zones don't create no-go areas for the gospel. Because if they do, well, what does that mean for chaplaincy work in hospitals? What does it mean for casual conversations about Christ in hospital corridors? What does it mean for street preachers in town centres like central Belfast, where the buffer zone impinges on a pedestrianised shopping areas, where you'd fully expect to be able to share your testimony and read from John 3:16 to an audience of passers-by? Some people, well, they hear about Clive's case and they say, why did he have to preach there? But I'd ask, why not there? If we shrink back and concede that laws against abortion protests also outlaw the gospel, then what next? What if those zones get bigger? What if they legislate for zones against other kinds of speech? What other parts of the public square do we concede to the random, politicised, unjust, anti-Christian exercise of police and prosecutorial discretion?
2: Simon, thanks so much for coming on to the programme to share that with us. And if you'd like to get in touch and email us your thoughts about this particular story, you can email us at studio@twr.org.uk. Thank you, Simon.
7: Thank you.
2: Now, Peter Linus from the Evangelical Alliance wrote an article for Premier Christianity, and he pointed out that this case is not evidence that the UK has criminalised Christianity or outlawed the gospel. He argued Christians across the UK continue to enjoy freedom to preach publicly and gather openly to worship. Mr. Linus said, if we exaggerate every contested case into proof of wholesale persecution, we risk undermining our own credibility and obscuring the genuine legal concerns that do exist. We should challenge the laws that are imprecise, disproportionate, or open to abuse. We should defend fundamental freedoms of speech and religion, but we should also be willing to reflect critically on how Christians conduct themselves in highly charged public debates. Simon mentioned that there isn't a need for abortion buffer zones, as there are already protections in place for harassment of women. However, some women and many campaign groups have argued that the abortion buffer zones are needed to protect women seeking an abortion. Coming up later in the programme, we'll be hearing from Professor Andrew Scott from Royal Holloway University London to talk about the increased risk of wildfires in the UK this year. Stay tuned to hear more about that later in the programme, but first, knife crime in England and Wales has fallen by 10% in the past year. But those working on the front line warn the picture is far less reassuring. New ONS figures show offences have dropped to levels last seen during the early COVID lockdowns, yet youth-related incidents remain significantly higher than a decade ago. As the government pushes ahead with long-term plans to halve knife crime, London City Mission says this moment is a fragile turning point and that early intervention, especially through local churches, will be critical. Jason O'Shea, who leads LCM's Operation Forgiveness programme, believes the church has a unique opportunity to reach children long before fear hardens into violence. Before we came on air, James from our news team spoke to Jason. Here's part of their conversation.
8: Well, I think it can be very misleading, as if we can just relax now. Everything is under control, it's dropping. Statistically, with any statistics, and particularly anyone that does stocks and shares trading will tell us, you need a trend. So you need at least a three-year trend to say that it's dropping. If we look at the actual stats in 2024, it was just over 54,000, and that was a peak. That was very high, and it has consistently grown. So it's dropped, down to just over 49,000 the following year. It's always good to celebrate, things are not happening, but that is not statistics that we can say, all right, look, it's dropping. If we can go over in 3 years in a row, it's dropped, then absolutely, let's celebrate. We know early intervention works. It is encouraging to hear that the government are saying what they're going to do. We're going to halve it. I do wish this was 10 years ago. If you look at the stats since 2010, in 2010, it was under 33,000. And then a peak in 2019, which is over 55,000. And then a steady year-by-year rise. We had the drop in lockdown, and that was 40,000, the drop in lockdown. Still managed to reach 40,000. And then it's been a steady rise ever since. And then peaking in 2024 at 54,500, and then dropping just over 49,000 in 2025. So, I do think it's a bit of political... language being used, we've dropped it, we've done it. I don't think you have. You could have done much more. And I do think the church is in a unique position. We have churches all across the country. That means we have buildings, we have people with financial, able to support early interventions that are happening. And of course, people volunteer. And that's something we're seeing. People in churches are really willing to volunteer. They want to volunteer. And that's something that we're seeing, and we're really seeing churches go out and do stuff, which is really encouraging.
0: Can you give us some specific examples of how you've seen churches getting involved with early intervention schemes?
8: Yeah, I lead a ministry for London City Mission called Operation Forgiveness, and we train churches to go in and deliver our course, which is an all-day course with Year 6, so it's early intervention. And we hold a vision night, so we share our family story. We share a snapshot of what we do in schools, so they understand what this is. We then ask for volunteers, and we train them to go into schools. And the thing is, it's a very wide goalpost what we're asking. We're asking them to commit one Saturday to be trained, and then one day in a year to go into their local school. And it's because most people say they're too busy, they're working. Book one day off of work. It's not a big deal. One day off of work. Go into your local school to deliver the course that we've put together. And the vision for this, this has been over 8 years in the making. The vision was that it would be a very easy PowerPoint-led course. So they have a teacher's booklet and a PowerPoint, very similar to how you would run Alpha Course or Christianity Explored. So anybody could do it. However, it's different because it's our family story, and we want to make sure that anyone delivering has heard firsthand how my wife's youngest brother was murdered in 2010. And they hear that from his mum, now my mum, and my wife, and they hear the story. So it's now personal. So when they go in and share in their local school, this is a personal story. This is something they've met. They've met mum. They've heard about Zach growing up. So they share it. So it's very powerful. Everybody that has delivered it wants to go back in again, which is very encouraging. And we have churches where together. We have two churches in Tower Hamlets that have teamed up, because there was one volunteer from one church, two from another. They've joined forces, and they are going into the schools in Tower Hamlets, particularly on the Isle of Dogs. And this is really encouraging.
0: The church, Jason, is always looking for ways to engage politically. How would you like to see churches that perhaps run projects like yours, how can they engage on a political level with some of these issues as well?
8: I can only tell you from my perspective. One, it's a very important thing to do. We are to stand for truth. We are to stand for truth and stand for Christ. And I think for churches who are running initiatives, for us, it was literally through prayer. And I'll be very honest. So at the beginning, we were, writing to schools and no one was answering. And, you know, literally every single school in Lewisham, not one answered us when we started. And we prayed two prayer points because we have people praying for us. One was that we'd be known at a government level and that we'd have a wait list to schools. And God answered that prayer. I've spoken at the Home Office, the House of Parliament. I was invited to join the Mayor of London's multi-faith violence reduction unit. And then Lewisham Council, I've been invited to meetings. And I don't know, it's nothing I personally did to make it happen apart from putting myself out there. That was all God. And I would say your first port of call is prayer. You know, I don't have a quick answer. I can't say, you know, I would say putting yourself out there, join meetings. There are youth forums. Most councils will have a youth forum. Join these things and make your voice heard. But also we need to galvanize the church. The church needs to really recognize this is not someone else's problem. This is our problem. All people are made in God's image and God loves them. And we

0: affected, and the way this is affecting our young people, every single young people group, some white middle-class children, all different people groups, they are all affected. Our children are scared to go to certain areas. They're scared in case they're seen with someone who's in certain environments. So it shouldn't be like that. And we need to do something about it. We need to do something. So when you hear this, let it stir you to say, no, this is too much. We need to do something. Let's do something. Even if it is that you meet up with people from your church and start a prayer group and pray for our young people. Pray for our young people. Engage with our young people. Open a youth club in your church. Open your buildings. Open your wallets and support initiatives that are already happening. So these are the things I'd like to see. You hear it happening. Don't let it just become the normal that, okay, oh, it's another one. Let's not get to that place. Because we are there for many.
1: Jason O'Shea from London City Mission and Operation Forgiveness, thank you very much for joining us on the programme today.
0: James, thank you very much.
2: This news comes as earlier in the week, the UK government published a new white paper outlining its plans to address youth crime. Deputy Prime Minister David Lammy emphasised the need for earlier intervention and stronger expectations on parents across England and Wales, arguing that these steps could help prevent young people from becoming caught in cycles of offending. The proposals include piloting youth intervention courts, expanding the use of parenting orders, shifting more young people from custodial sentences to community-based alternatives, and reforming the system for childhood criminal records. Reactions have been mixed. The Alliance for Youth Justice has raised concerns that the approach relies heavily on pilots and consultations rather than bold, immediate action. Meanwhile, Conservative critics have challenged the government over earlier prison releases and the decision to abolish short-term prison sentences. Against this backdrop, it's more important than ever to hear from people working directly with young people on the ground. That's why we're delighted to welcome our guest today, Tom Pickering from XLP, an organisation with deep experience supporting young people and helping them find positive pathways forward. He was speaking to James from our news team, who asked him what it looks like when they reach a young person before they enter a life of crime.
3: Well, yeah, I think the biggest positive here is that it's finally getting some serious attention about, given access to early interventions. And for organisations like XLP, as you say, we see this every single day, because usually there's a long story beforehand, like disconnection from school, anxiety, poverty, family stress, exploitation. So if the government is recognising that we need to step in earlier and support children before things escalate, that is a really, really, really positive thing. What works is consistency and trusted adults and youth clubs and mentoring and schools that understand trauma and behaviour work. Opportunities work. And importantly, young people need to feel like they belong somewhere positive before you can help them make a change.
1: Now, as we've already mentioned, you work with young people, hopefully long before they might ever reach a courtroom. What are the earliest warning signs you see, and how quickly can the right support change their trajectory?
3: Early warning signs are things like disengagement from school and maybe starting to struggle with sort of some mental health stressors like depression and anxiety. But also, really sadly, even the area that you live in might be just harder to cope with the world in because of funding that may or have not gone into the area that you live, which means that you might be struggling with poverty, or there might be just a lack of trusted adults in your area. And that's why it's really, really important that we spot these things before they sort of take hold. We're not all, like, not every person is starting equally in society. So we want to work in the areas that young people are not necessarily getting a level playing field at the start, and work with them there, and then spot the stressors like disconnection from school, and to support them in the way that they need, so that they don't turn to a life of negative opportunities.
1: The government points out, Tom, that 2/3 of young people released from custody reoffend within a year. What do those statistics tell us about the current gaps in support?
3: Well, young people need accountability, absolutely, and communities deserve safety. But accountability works best when it's paired with support and structure and trusted relationships.

0: relationships. If you just bulldoze in with this plan of like, right, we're going to change everything, it doesn't generally work. If a teenager leaves a custodial sentence and goes straight back into the exact same circumstances with no support network, why would we be surprised when the cycle repeats itself? So investment in community sentences and mentoring and rehabilitation can be really powerful when it's done properly and it's properly funded.
1: 8 in 10 prolific offenders apparently committed their first crime when they were a child. What does that say about the urgency of early intervention?
0: Well, it's absolutely huge, isn't it? Early intervention. This is the next generation of adults joining the workforce. This is a generation that has been has not had the youth work that maybe you or I had when we were growing up. £1 billion has been cut from the youth sector over the last sort of 12 to 15 years. So the youth work, it's just not there anymore. And this is the knock-on effect of that. If you take money away from the trusted adults, from the safe spaces, if you we've now got school classes where teachers are having to deal with classes of 35, 40, it's very, very different, the landscape, to what it was. And this is the knock-on effect of some of that stuff. So it's really important that we start building back good youth work, good education systems, good social services. What is happening is good, but it's underinvest. We need more investment, and we want social workers and teachers and youth workers. They're working so hard, but they're overworked, and so we need to see investment so that we can, you know, that stat of like 8 out of 10 offended as a child. The more services that could support that child, the less likely that will happen.
2: Tom Pickering from XLP. Next up on Newsdesk, Surrey Wildlife Trust boss James Heard has said parts of Surrey could face more dangerous wildfires similar to those seen in the Mediterranean or Los Angeles. The Environment, Food and Rural Affairs Committee has launched a call for evidence on the growing threat posed by wildfires in the UK to both urban and rural areas. The National Fire Chiefs Council said that last year broke UK records for the most reported incidents of wildfires. The Climate Change Committee has concluded that wildfires caused by extreme weather are now 6 times more likely due to the warm weather and drier summers. I spoke to Professor Andrew Scott from the Department of Earth Sciences at Royal Holloway University London, since Andrew is based in Surrey. I began by asking him whether he'd noticed on the ground it becoming drier over the recent years.
3: Yes, I think people don't realise that Surrey is one of the most wooded counties in England. It also has a large number of heathland areas which tend to burn very easily. We've seen wildfires happen time and time again. But I think what the problem is now is that there's sort of a shift in the weather whereby we're having much warmer, wetter winters where there's a lot of early growth of plant material. And then we have the problem of it gets dry, hotter periods. We're just coming up to a very hot period over this coming weekend. And people don't think, perhaps it's been a few wet days previously and therefore there's not a problem of fire. Well, actually, there is a significant problem of fire. And I think one thing people don't realise is that if they go out and they sort of throw away a cigarette or they have a barbecue and leave it, the chances of a fire starting are very, very strong. And then we have the additional problem of wind, and things can get out of control very, very quickly. So a lot of these areas are likely to burn quickly. We have the additional issue relating to, for example, gorse, which is extremely flammable. And, of course, people like to see it because it has lovely yellow flowers, but actually it is extraordinarily flammable. And fires move very, very fast, much quicker than you think. And so there are significant problems. We've had significant fires over the last 15 years, but, of course, people forget. You know, perhaps we didn't have one last year, or perhaps it wasn't in our area and we don't think about it. But actually I think we all have a duty to understand that fires are easy to start but hard to put out, and they can actually go from vegetation into urban areas or housing areas really very fast.
2: What impact can persistent wildfires have on the local environment and also on wildlife?
3: I think there is a whole range of different impacts. The fact is that fire is a natural part of certain ecosystems in the south, and so you'd expect them to happen and vegetation regenerate very quickly. But if we have fires which become more intense, then it can actually destroy the vegetation. It can actually, if you have some of the peat layers in some areas, say around Thursday, drying out, then you're burning the peat as well, which is actually not a very good idea. And then we have an additional problem of the smoke. I think another issue that people forget about is the fact that we have the problem of burning embers. In other words, you can throw burning embers up into the sky and they blow and they can set fire quite a long way away, you know, maybe many kilometers away you can set a fire. And so you might think, oh, well, I'm several miles from anywhere that might burn. But actually, it doesn't mean to say your fire doesn't, you know, your house doesn't burn down because of a spotted fire. So we have to be very cognizant of that. And I think the Surrey Fire Service are making big efforts to try to warn people. But I don't think always people take necessarily, or they forget very easily, let's put it that way.
2: What can we be doing then as individuals who, from listening to this programme, are now more aware? What can we be doing to ensure that we reduce the risk of wildfires in our area?
3: I think there's several things. We have to be aware that we can cause fire very easily. And therefore, you know, be very careful if you're going out this weekend and deciding to have a campfire or a barbecue or something, you can easily start a fire. The second is also to maybe persuade, I don't know, politicians and so on. There are a number of places where there is very flammable vegetation in areas which are very vulnerable. If we look, for example, in Surrey, I'm going up the M3, there's all the gorse in the middle lane of part of the M3 around junctions 3 to 2. And also on the sides, there are many areas where there's gorse, which is very flammable. And if we're in a smart motorway and there's an accident, we can catch fire very easily. Fires will spread very quickly. And of course, if you block all the smart motorway, it's difficult for any fire engines to get there. So it's a match of lobbying your politicians, for example, to say, well, look, we've got to take care of this. We've got to think about how we manage our vegetation, especially in vulnerable areas. The other area that I think is very concerning to people is, for example, we had last year fires which spread from outside of the urban area in London, which blew into an urban area, which a number of houses caught fire. And in that case, I think there might have been maybe 10 houses, but actually if the wind had been a little bit stronger, you could have set fire to more than 100 houses. So this interface between the natural vegetation and urban areas is very, very worrying, because we tend to not think about that fires, you know, that the speed of fire spread is not often appreciated, I would suggest.
2: So how can we approach this issue from a Christian perspective?
3: Yes, we're told in the Bible that we should care for planet Earth. And I think that it's incumbent upon us to continually educate ourselves about some of the potential risks that we as humans might cause to our natural system. So we tend to think, oh, well, the other people care about this, we don't have to worry. But I think it's incumbent upon all of us to have that kind of view in mind, that we should be caring for planet Earth and what can we do. And it may mean that it means we need to re-educate ourselves. How are things changing? How can we influence people from our own Christian perspective? I think that's quite important.
2: Professor Andrew Scott from Royal Holloway University, London. Pentecost falls this weekend, and as churches around the world celebrate the moment the gospel was first heard in many languages, Wycliffe's Andrew Thompson says the story is unfolding. In conversation with us, he explains why Pentecost isn't just a historic event, but a living mandate for biblical translation today.
4: Well, it's really key on a number of levels, James, for the work we're doing today. Well, I think it's worth even starting by saying the fact we know about Pentecost is because we can read about it in the Bible. And the fact that I can read Acts 1 and 2 and hear about the magnificent story of the coming of the Holy Spirit in Pentecost is because I can read it in English. Someone has done the work, the hard work of translating it from the original Greek so I can read it in English. So that's I think, maybe the first thing to say, that we can read it because it's been translated for us and God has given us his word. But the whole story of Pentecost, what Jesus says is going to happen, the very last thing he says during his time on earth, which is how the disciples will receive power when the Holy Spirit comes on them, and then will there be his witnesses in Jerusalem and Judea and Samaria and to the ends of the earth, which means there'll be his witnesses locally, nationally, internationally, you know, which is what all about T.W.R.'s work is about, what Wycliffe's work is about. And then in Acts 2, when it talks about the coming of the Holy Spirit and what people actually experience there, and that magnificent verse in Acts 2:11, where it says people heard them talking about the wonders of God in their own language. You know, and of course, the big wonder of God is the story of Jesus himself, his death and his resurrection, and all that means for us having eternal life. But people heard it. People from all over Israel had come to Jerusalem for the feast, and all speaking lots of different languages, different dialects, and they heard the message in their own tongue. What that meant was they could actually fully understand it. And because they could fully understand it, then they could respond to it. You know, and they then asked Peter, they asked the disciples, what does this mean? What should we do for us? And then Peter preaches this magnificent sermon in Acts 2, which is just obviously inspired by the Holy Spirit. He lays out the message of the gospel, and people ask him, they were cut to the heart. You know, we have this thing we talk about in Wycliffe. We say we want to unlock God's word for every heart. You know, so we want to unlock the meaning of it so that it touches people's hearts. Not so they have a book on the shelf, but that the words of it come alive like they did on the day of Pentecost. And they asked Peter, what should we do when it touched their hearts? And he said, repent and be baptized. And over 3,000 people came to faith. And it's the same thing today. We know when people have the word of God in their language, when they understand the message of salvation, people respond. Churches grow. People come to know Jesus, and then they grow deeper in their discipleship. And that's a wonderful thing that we get to see in the world of Bible translation.
1: Alfred, we often think of Bible translation as something that is slow and painstaking. Is that landscape changing now, though, with the development of AI?
4: Absolutely, James. So Bible translators have been at the forefront of kind of technological change all the way through. I remember I talked to an older translator one time. I was in Togo, and he spoke the Ife language. And he told me, he said, I can remember when we were translating by hand, we were writing it out. And he said, then computers came along and they really helped us. And then Bible translators developed really specialized software so that now people can compare the original Greek and Hebrew with other languages, and they have multiple commentaries just at the flick of a switch or a touch of a button. And the development of AI has really just been a development of that. So where AI really helps is when a lot of translation has already been done. Say there's been a New Testament done, then AI can use that as a basis to produce a very quick first draft. And it's a first draft. It needs a lot of work to develop it and check it and make sure that it absolutely corresponds to the original meaning of the Greek and Hebrew. Because accuracy is a key value for all Bible translation work, because we want people to understand the original meaning of the word. But it's really helping speed up the work in many ways. And translators all through the last number of decades have really been at the forefront of using technology to push the work forward in a way that's still obviously honours the fact that it's God's word and it needs to be really accurately and faithfully translated.
1: I was reading a story recently about some of the work that you're doing in the DRC. And Wycliffe have shared this amazing story about how early Bible translation has helped two warring communities find peace. As we look forward and we celebrate Pentecost this weekend, I'd love to hear a little bit of that story. Are you able to briefly share it with us?
4: Yes, of course. It's two communities in the DRC, the Hema and the Bira communities, that were at war with each other. They were killing each other. But the process of bringing those communities together to start the process of Bible translation brought about this peace between them. And then as they translated parts of the Bible, they realized that we are meant to be loving each other, not killing each other. And the truth of the gospel of Jesus changed people's hearts as they came to faith. And now they work along side by side as they translate the Bible together. So it's a wonderful story of just how not only God's word changes lives, but the process of bringing people together to work in partnership with each other in translating the word of God just transforms communities. And that's a beautiful story.
1: Well, thank you so much for sharing that story. As we begin to bring this interview to a close, let me just ask about how the work that you do should encourage us here in the UK not to take the Bible for granted, because I regularly come across statistics where we hear that the vast majority of Christians in the UK don't read their Bible every day. In fact, quite a lot of them don't even read their Bible every month. From the work that you do, you've seen Bibles entering communities that have never had their own version of Scripture before. What would you say to encourage us not to take God's word for granted?
4: I think you're absolutely right, James. We do take God's word for granted. And I've done that in my own life. So part of my own story with this is I grew up in a Christian household, but drifted away from faith in my teenage years. My father said to me one day, he said, would you read the Gospel of Mark for me and just discuss it with me? And I said, okay, I'll read. So I read the Gospel of Mark, and it came alive for me in a way that I'd never experienced it before. And by the end, I read it in one sitting. I'd never read the whole book like that before. And I knew Jesus was who he said he was and did what he said he'd do, die and rise again so that he could save me. And I'd taken the Bible, the fact that I had it in my language, the fact that I could pick it up anytime or it could just sit on a shelf and not be read, completely for granted before that. But after that, you know, they talk about God's word is alive and active, and it really is. It touches our lives, it touches our hearts, and it changes us. But if we're not reading it, obviously it can't do its work within us that God intends for it. And it's a beautiful thing when you see communities where, for the first time, like grandmothers who've lived all their lives not really understanding what's said in church or when the Bible is read, because it's in a language they know a few words of, but not the real thing. But then to see them when they hear it in their language for the first time and they understand fully, and just the life and joy that it brings for people. And also to realize that there are people still without it. I remember I talked to a pastor again in Togo who doesn't speak French. So he's leading a church. They have the New Testament in his language in Ife, and the church is growing. But he said to me, I just long to be able to read and preach from the Old Testament, but I can't. And I can't wait for the day when the full Bible is available for me. The full counsel of God is available for me to teach my people from, but also to learn from. And I often think of that pastor, Pastor Kojo, he's called. And the day is coming, hopefully very soon, because of the prayers and because of the support of a lot of people around the UK and Ireland, when he will have the full Bible in his language.
1: Alfred, just as a final question for you, how close are we to getting into a situation where everybody will have some kind of a translation of the Bible that they can engage with?
4: We're getting much closer, James. There's still a distance to go, but there's been more Bible translation happening now than there has been at any point in history. There's more Bibles that have been translated this century than in the previous one. It's an extraordinary acceleration in progress. There's still a long way to go, but the time is in sight, possibly even in my lifetime, when in the next 10 to 20 years, when people, most people will have some scripture in their language. That, of course, I mean, our aim at Wycliffe is we want everyone to have all of the Bible in their language, and we won't stop going until that is achieved. But it's been a tremendously exciting time to be part of the Ministry of Bible Translation, to see more people than ever before have the Bible in their language, or at least have part of the Bible in their language. But it's also en route, as in there's work happening, more work happening now than ever before. So more people in the years to come will have the Bible in their language. And that's just a tremendously exciting thing to be part of.
2: Alfred Thompson from the Wycliffe Bible Translators. If you'd like to get in touch and email us your thoughts, you can email us at studio@twr.org.uk. Scientists at the Royal Observatory Greenwich have issued a striking warning. The rise of instant AI answers could actually weaken human intelligence. Paddy Rogers, director of Royal Museums Greenwich, told the BBC that when information becomes too easy, we risk losing the habits that make us truly thoughtful, questioning, evaluating, and pushing into the unknown. He cautions against a growing dependence on AI such as ChatGPT that might dull our curiosity rather than sharpen it. It's a timely backdrop for our guest today, Professor John Lennox, who begins by addressing the question on so many minds: how worried should we be about the rapid development of AI?
5: Oh, very. And some of the leading people in the field, the leading developers in this field, are warning that it's going to get much worse in terms of many things. Joblessness, for example, with AI technology taking over, the highly intrusive surveillance capacity of face recognition technologies being used not only to capture criminals but to control populations, and so it goes on and on. And in the one you referenced, ChatGPT, it is very impressive now, ChatGPT, and it's changing the whole face of education. We'll have to go back to old style examinations where they pupils are put probably in a Faraday cage so that no electronic signals can get through and be tested in that way. So the challenge of artificial intelligence is huge. The problem is, of course, is bringing many benefits as well. Benefits in medicine and in saving time on certain tasks that can be automated. But it is an immense challenge, and it looks as if it has already begun to change the whole face of culture around the earth. And we're going to have to come to terms with it, and that's not going to be easy. And we need a discussion going at all levels, young people, parents, churches, etc., so that we can at least learn as Christians how we're going to treat this technology as a very helpful servant on times, but a very risky master.
1: I worry a little bit. The other night, I was due to go to a book club, and I hadn't had time to read the book, so I loaded up ChatGPT, and I asked it to summarise the book and the main points in the book and potential discussion topics. And I just thought, I wonder if this is making our brains dull. Is there something damaging about us not putting in the hard work anymore?
5: Oh, I think so. Some psychologists and neurophysiologists are saying that we're rewiring our brains, and it's a recipe for extreme laziness, and not simply on the part of young people, but of older people as well. And you have this very difficult situation where summarising something, getting the basic facts, ChatGPT is extremely useful. But people learn the hard way that ChatGPT tends to give them what they want to hear. So it can as the polite phrase go, hallucinate, which means it can make mistakes, it can err. So you're very wise to check. But fact-finding and that kind of thing, it's much more useful than simple Google or looking something up on Wikipedia and so on. So we've got to learn how to relate to this. And sadly, it's not only hacking into our use of time and altering our attention spans, which is a psychological problem. It's also introducing chatbots as companions. And that is proving very risky as well, because people can come to depend on these digital friends to such an extent that they begin to change their whole psychological attitude. And that's very risky. So it's very risky territory we've gone into now, and it's coming at us with the force of an express train.
2: Professor John Lennox speaking to James from our news team. Every weekend from 7, we're joined by Dave Piper for A Christian Response. It's a series looking at how Christians, churches and charities are helping to right the wrongs in society and influence our culture and politics for the better. Here's a look ahead to next weekend, when Dave will be joined by Catherine D'Souza, the CEO of the Prison Fellowship, to talk about a Christian response to our justice in prisons.
6: I wonder if we can start by getting your thoughts on why we have prisons, really, in the first place.
7: Yeah, thanks, Dave. It's a really good question to ask. And actually, I think it's one of the challenges that any society often faces is agreeing on what we actually have prisons for. Hebrews 13:3 exhorts us to remember those in prison as if we're together with them in prison. But actually, so often society can view people in prison or those who've committed crimes as other, you know, a kind of us and them type of attitude. And it's this separation, it's this othering of people in prison that I think can too often dictate the view of what prison is for and what it should look like. That's why I've often found that, you know, when someone interacts with someone in prison or if they know someone who goes to prison, it often helps them to see people, see those in prison as people. Now, I think there are a few things that are often cited as the purpose of prisons or the purpose of sending someone to prison. Punishment, deterrence, incapacitation and rehabilitation are some of the things that people will often talk about. Now, our prison system suggests that punishment is the consequence. It's the aspect of justice being served in response to somebody committing a crime. And I always think it's worth noting when we're talking about that, that the punishment that the prison system talks about is a loss of liberty, not unduly harsh or inhumane conditions. And then people will sometimes talk about deterrence, you know, and the argument there is that, you know, if we have a tough response to crime, it'll put other people off. Now, of course, any society needs appropriate laws to protect people. But the challenge of this idea of deterrence as a theory is it doesn't always take into account the chaotic nature and the impulsivity that can surround crime. Then we've got the argument around incapacitation and that kind of talks about getting offenders off the streets. And again, you know, in order to protect the public, there's something that is important in that. But we've also got to bear in mind that the majority of people, almost everybody, in fact, who gets sent to prison is going to be released back into society at some point. And then finally, people will talk about rehabilitation. And that is the area that focuses on behavioural change in a person. And actually, that's the area that's increasingly being acknowledged as providing the potential for change. But it's really important to know that when we're talking about rehabilitation, it doesn't just happen naturally. It requires investment.
6: And would you argue that, to some extent, at any rate, our prison system is set up acknowledging those different reasons for why people are put in prisons? Because we have different categories of prison, don't we? And people, as they move towards the end of their sentence, may end up in a very different type of prison to the one they started off in.
7: That's right. And you're right, Dave, that there is an acknowledgement of those different areas. I think where the challenge comes in is if one is emphasised over the other. For example, if we only think that prison is for punishment, then the focus on rehabilitation can get lost. And that's where a lack of investment in rehabilitation can cause challenges for a system. And we've already got a system that has a very high imprisonment rate. You know, Scotland, along with England and Wales, has the highest imprisonment rate in Western Europe. We've currently got a prison population of just over 87,000 people. And overcrowding has been a persistent problem, so much so that we know over the last couple of years it's reached crisis point. And the government's had to implement things like the early release scheme. And the challenge of that is it means that rehabilitation can't be up on the agenda, because overcrowding, it impacts purposeful activity, it impacts living conditions, it puts strain on prison staff. And so when there are more people in our prisons than can safely be managed, then effective rehabilitation becomes extremely difficult. And then the chances of somebody reoffending once they're released is increased as well.
6: Because that's another side to this, isn't it? We also have a shockingly high reoffending rate for people, particularly the newspapers tell us anyway, particularly people who've only done a short time in prison.
7: That's right. Reoffending rates have remained persistently high, and short prison sentences have been shown to not be effective at reducing reoffending, which is why actually the Sentencing Act that was based from the sentencing review last year is particularly welcome, because there is an aspect of that that talks about a presumption against short sentences. So there has actually been an acknowledgement that short sentences have not been effective at reducing reoffending, and a commitment to exploring alternatives and to making more useful alternatives, such as community sentencing.
6: When we look at prisons then in the round, there's conceptions in society about what it's like on the inside, and certain parts of the media and social media, we hear that it's like a holiday camp, that people who've committed crimes are being given PlayStations to play with, other games consoles are available. Is it like a holiday camp inside prisons?
7: It's not like any holiday camp I've ever been to, Dave, I can tell you that. I always remember watching a TV programme some years ago where a well-known chef went into prison and did a great job of starting a programme of activity in there. But I remember on the first episode of the show him talking about how it felt like a holiday camp to him. But by the second episode, he was talking about how he was fearing in case somebody stabbed him. So, you know, it's this kind of juxtaposition that I think is often portrayed in the media, of something so soft but then something very dangerous. And actually, I think, you know, having a realistic and knowledgeable picture of the prison system is really important. And actually, particularly for us as Christians, I think we've got a responsibility to know a little bit more about what our prison system is like, what our justice system is like. It can seem like such an overwhelming area, and an area that, you know, because it's behind closed doors, we don't always know about. But actually, you know, one of the things I've been encouraged by over this last couple of years particularly is more highlighting and, you know, more information being put out there into the society from the media around some of the things that are happening in prisons. Now, as you say, that's not always perhaps an accurate portrayal, but there are some more information getting out there. But I think for us as Christians, we have a responsibility to talk about and share information and understand a little bit more about the justice system, about what's going on in prisons, both the challenging aspects, but also the wonderful things that are taking place behind bars because Christians are engaged in prison ministry.
6: It's so important, isn't it, when we talk about prison, that we remember it is actually a community on the inside. There's prisoners, but there's also staff, there's volunteers going in like yourselves. Welfare for all these people surely must be part of the justice package, as it were.
7: Absolutely. It's a really important point to highlight. You know, if we want a justice system that actually works, we've got to care for the people within it. And that involves everybody who's part of our prison system. And actually, the reality at the moment is prisons are seeing record numbers of assaults on staff. We've got an estate where half the officers are have less than 5 years experience. And, you know, this kind of environment creates a risk of burnout and staff sickness, and that further exacerbates the understaffing issues that we have in our prisons. And then alongside this, the statistics of self-harm in prison, they equate to an incident of self-harm taking place around every seven minutes. And, you know, we believe, don't we, that every person is made in the image of God, whether staff, whether inmate, whether a volunteer, and everyone who's either living in or working in or serving in our prisons should be safe. And so the well-being of all of those in our prison system is vital to any efforts to rehabilitate as well. And so if we want people to return to our communities as good neighbours, as productive members of society, it's essential that our prisons are places of safety, are places of dignity and restoration for those who are serving time in prison and for those who are working there as well.
6: Catherine, it sounds as if Prison Fellowship, with that view of it all, has set quite a huge task to try and complete that.
7: Well, thankfully, we're not trying to do it on our own. But in terms of what we're doing, we're working across every prison in England and Wales to show the love of Christ to people in prison and their families. And we train and support a network of incredible volunteers from churches right across the nation who support their local prison. We're together committed to pray for, to provide practical and emotional and spiritual support to those in prison through a range of programmes and activities as we come alongside and work with chaplaincy teams. We're passionate. We believe that no one is beyond hope. We think that everyone should have the opportunity to change, and we're passionate about seeing lives transformed. And a couple of areas that I've been particularly encouraged about recently, one is the number of baptisms that I'm hearing reported in our prisons, where we've got teams who come and support the chaplains on a Sunday, and they are performing baptism services, and I'm hearing incredible stories of people being baptised and their stories impacting others in the prison. And the other area that I'm really encouraged by at the moment is one of our programmes is around pastoral care, where we help to provide trained volunteers that come alongside people who are experiencing bereavement in some way or other. And through that work, we've been able to support people who are having a really tough time in prison through their grief of whether it's somebody who they've lost while they've been in prison, or whether it's somebody that they've lost a while ago but have never been able to really process that grief. And the number of times that we've heard somebody say, you know, actually, if I trace back where it all started to go wrong, it's when I lost a particular loved one. And so being able to help somebody and support somebody to process grief in a healthy and productive way with support actually is really transformational.
6: It must be difficult at times, either for those who are Christians who've ended up in prison or those who become Christians whilst on the inside, because their experience of fellowship must be, you spoke earlier about the lack of liberty in prison, their experience of fellowship must be very different to that of those of us on the outside.
7: Yeah, and I think this is where there's this beautiful picture. I heard it described once as, you know, the church on the outside ministering to and supporting and coming alongside the church on the inside of prison. And, you know, that's where we have a real role to play as those on the outside in supporting and standing with and coming alongside those believers who are serving time in prison, whether they have found faith in prison, whether they've rekindled a faith in prison, which is what sometimes happens. We've got an opportunity to stand together and fellowship with people in prison and enable them and help them to fellowship with other believers in prison as well. And, you know, I always love hearing stories of Bible studies that take place on the wings. You know, there's the Bible studies that can be facilitated by volunteers who come in, but then there's also the stuff that praying for each other and reading the Bible together and just a word of encouragement that can happen in the times when people aren't necessarily allowed to come in and provide that support out of hours, you know, 2 o'clock in the morning in a cell where somebody can encourage somebody else. But I think that whole, you know, presence with people is really key, which is why, you know, we're so committed to providing presence regularly in prison. And so we've got volunteers who are in week in, week out, whether it's supporting Sunday services, running courses, running Bible studies. And actually, you know, the content of what's provided is really key. But time and time again, what we hear from people in prison is the significance of somebody being there, of their presence, of the fact that they chose to come and give their time and actually spend time with them actually speaks volumes. And so, you know, we just can't underestimate. It might feel like a couple of hours, you know, of a week of going in, but actually the impact of that is really significant.
8: That was a look ahead to next week's episode of A Christian Response. Tune in from 7 o'clock when Dave will be joined by Catherine D'Souza, CEO of The Prison Fellowship.
9: We're coming to the end of the programme now, but just before we finish, I'd like to close with a prayer to pray for all of the stories that we've just heard and for the situation in our nation today. Heavenly Father, we lift the stories that we've just heard to you. The prevalence of knife crime among youth, the use of AI in our society, the cost of living, the food, the fuel, the wars that we hear across the globe, the outbreak of Ebola in the DRC. Father, we lift these situations up to you. When we hear all of the news in one go like this, it can feel heavy sometimes, but it's important for us to come and remember that we have our ultimate hope in Jesus. Father, thank you for what you did on the cross for us. And I just pray that you'll bless each one of us as we start a new week. May we come to know you closer and on a deeper level. And I pray that we'll be able to reach out to our communities this week and that we'll be encouraged by the way that you've been moving in our society and use these stories to preach your word to the lost. In Jesus' name we pray. Amen. Well, thank you for joining us on this week's episode of News Desk. If you'd like to listen to any part of the episode that you may have missed, you can go to our website, twr.org.uk/on-demand, and look for News Desk. Thank you for listening and God bless.
1: Hello and welcome to The Supplement here on TWR UK. I'm James Maidment-Fullard, your host for the next hour. On the programme today, we're going to be hearing from a friend of this programme who's often described as the Christian Indiana Jones. His name is Dr. Titus Kennedy, and he's written a remarkable book looking at the archaeological evidence which shows that some of the major characters we read about in the Bible really did exist. That's going to be a fascinating conversation. Do stay with us. He'll be here in just a moment. A couple of weeks ago, on a sunny afternoon in Manchester, we had the pleasure of welcoming Jerry and Vasunthu Kumari Rajaneshan from the Donover Fellowship into our studios. They were touring the UK and found themselves in Manchester, so they came to see us. And whilst they were here, I recorded an interview with them, which I'll play you. And I appreciate that you may not have heard of the Donover Fellowship, but many of you will have heard of its founder, Amy Carmichael. I'm looking forward to playing you that interview later on in the programme. And we'll also be hearing from Kyle Bierger. He's on a mission to help families join together to read and memorise the Bible. He's written a new devotional book to help families do just that. We'll tell you all about it before the programme has come to an end. All of that to come just quickly before we get started. Our website, if you need it, is twr.org.uk/on-demand. For our first part of the programme, we're turning our attention to the world beneath our feet, quite literally. If you've listened to this programme for any length of time, you'll know that I love conversations that help us see the Bible not just as a book of faith, but as a record rooted in real history. And few people help us to do that better than today's guest. He's been called the Christian Indiana Jones, an archaeologist who has spent years digging in some of the most significant sites in the biblical world. His name is Dr. Titus Kennedy, and he's just released a fascinating book called Archaeology and the People of the Bible. In it, he takes us on a journey through discoveries that shed light on the lives of the men and women we read about in Scripture, showing how archaeology continues to affirm and illuminate the biblical narrative. It's a really remarkable piece of work. I'm delighted that he's joining us today to talk about it. Dr. Titus Kennedy, thank you for being here. Can you begin by telling us a bit about the story behind this latest book?
10: So this book focuses on people that are named in the Bible who are attested archaeologically. And the goal really was to not just explore this idea, but to include every person for whom we have legitimate or probable evidence for their existence through archaeology. And I came across this idea and decided to pursue this for my next book because as I was teaching, as I was having discussions with people or even doing radio shows or podcasts, often I would encounter this question or comments about, yes, the Bible is a reliable geography book, or yes, the Bible has things that take place in a historical context, but does that mean that the stories are true? What about the people who existed and the specific events that they are associated with? And this was a valid question. Sometimes people call this the Spider-Man fallacy because they're looking at things like comic books or even movies, and they say, look at Spider-Man. You turn the pages there, and it's in New York City, and you see real buildings that exist, like the Empire State Building, and yet Spider-Man, Peter Parker, is not a historical person. And they look at that, and they say, oh, we think the Bible could just be like that. Jerusalem's a real city. Bethlehem's a real town. And there's this historical context. Maybe even some of the buildings that are talked about in the Bible, those are there. But that doesn't mean that those people existed, that Hezekiah and David and Daniel and even Jesus. And so they make this comparison. So in the beginning of my book, I start to address this in the introduction. And rather than comparing it to a modern day comic book, I decided there's a more appropriate compare and contrast. So the Iliad of Homer was written at the same time of many of the events in the Old Testament. Many of the events were written in the Old Testament. And it takes place in the same general time period. We might say the Iron Age. So a lot of the events from the end of the Judges period and the monarchy and the divided kingdom, they take place in this archaeological period. So the Iliad has all these locations mentioned in it, cities like Troy and Mycenae, which are real cities, and they have even been excavated and identified positively. There probably is even an event of the fall of Troy, the destruction of Troy, and that was likely what Homer was looking at as the main plot line and event behind his story. But if we look into the characters themselves, we've got Achilles and Hector and Paris and Helen and Priam and Agamemnon. There is no archaeological evidence at all for any of the people who appear in the Iliad. And yet, people talk about the Bible as if it's myth in the same way that the Iliad is myth. Well, we can evaluate that because the Bible has so many people who are attested by archaeology. I talk a little bit about at least 135 in my book. So there are 124 entries, but I mention a little bit of archaeological evidence associated with a few others. Now, this is a completely different situation from the Iliad and similar books. And so that was why I wrote it. That is the topic of it.
1: It's absolutely fascinating. And I'm delighted that you've taken the time to talk to us about it today. Let's talk about one of the characters in the Bible then. And I think it would be obvious right now for me to talk about the character on which all of Scripture is based. So Jesus. What archaeological evidence is there for the existence of Jesus? Because I think of all of the characters in the Bible, Jesus is the most debated in our secular society. So what archaeological evidence is out there which suggests he did exist and that he walked on this earth?
10: Well, in general, we have ancient manuscripts, we have inscriptions, we have graffiti. So let's start from the top then, the ancient manuscripts, because there were many writers of the first and second centuries who discussed Jesus or at least mentioned him and some brief information about him, either his name Jesus or his title Christ. But if we restrict ourselves only to people who lived in the first century who were not Christians, then we have five authors who mentioned Jesus or Christ: Josephus, Serapion, Tacitus, Pliny the Younger, and Suetonius. Now, some of these wrote in the second century, but they lived in the first century. They lived in the time generally of Jesus, the same century. So that's very significant in and of itself, because we have contemporary authors writing about Jesus. And again, these are not Christians. They don't have any kind of theological motivation for claiming that, that Jesus Christ is a real person. They just simply state the fact of that. But beyond these ancient manuscripts and those authors, we have a few very interesting archaeological artifacts. The first, probably the most well-known, is something called the James Ossuary. This is a bone box for a secondary burial. It was typically used by Jews at that time. And it has this inscription on it. And the inscription is where things get very interesting, because it says, James, son of Joseph, brother of Jesus. And when this was first looked at by scholars, they immediately were noting the possible or even probable connection because of this relationship of names. But if you dive deeper into ossuary inscriptions, what you find is this one is quite unique. So first of all, most ossuary inscriptions just mention the name of the deceased and possibly their father or their profession or where they're from. This one mentions the father and the brother. And this is where we get into the uniqueness in telling us that this brother is important, because of all the ossuary inscriptions, only one other one besides this mentions a brother. So this brother is very significant. This is further inferring that it could be talking about the famous Jesus of Nazareth, Jesus Christ. But a statistical study was also done, and they were looking at the percentage use of names in Jerusalem during the first century, and then the approximate population of Jerusalem at this time. And what was determined is that this Jesus, who has a brother named James and then a father named Joseph, statistically, it'd be less than two people. So very, very powerful evidence. And of course, Josephus himself writes about the association between Jesus and James. He says that, that James is the brother of Jesus called the Christ. So probably here we have a first century inscriptions from Jerusalem pre-70 AD mentioning Jesus and, of course, James and Joseph as well. Beyond that, one of my other favorites is one that's not well known at all, I don't think, at this point, but it's a cup with an inscription mentioning Christ, mentioning the title Christ, and it says on it, "Through Christ the Magician." And that's because where it was found, the harbor of Alexandria in Egypt, was a place where people were obsessed with magic, and they looked at people like Jesus as magicians. So they knew about Jesus performing miracles. Celsus in the second century talks about this. Even he claims that Jesus learned how to perform miracles or magic in Egypt. And so they're thinking they can harness his power. We look at the Egyptian magical papyri, same thing is discussed in there. One of the ways for casting out demons supposedly is to invoke the name of Jesus, God of the Hebrews. And so people tried these things, and they probably thought, this cup, you know, we use it in a ritual and we can harness some of that power of Jesus Christ. And then I'd mention two other artifacts. One is called the Alexamenos Graffito. Now, this doesn't have Jesus's name on it, but it does show him on the cross. So this is the earliest depiction of the crucifixion of Jesus. And it was found in Rome on the Palatine Hill, dates to about 100 AD. And so it tells us that Romans, who were polytheists, they knew about the crucifixion of Jesus. They're actually mocking it in this drawing. And that is exactly what Paul says as well when he tells us that the crucifixion is to Jews a stumbling block and to Greeks or the Hellenistic mind foolishness. But they knew about it, and they're not saying that this was a fairy tale. They just couldn't understand why people would worship a god who had been crucified. Finally, there's the Turin Shroud, the Shroud of Turin, which I would say is a very interesting artifact. I'm not going to use that as evidence for Jesus, because I don't think that we can definitively say it's the burial shroud of Jesus, but it certainly seems to be a burial shroud from first century Judea, and it looks, or it's consistent with the description of Jesus. It's very, very interesting. So those are the things that I would really stress for the evidence for Jesus.
1: It's a really fascinating discussion. There's another character that I'd like to ask about, because of all of the prophets, when I think about the prophets that predicted Jesus and what he would go on to achieve, the one that always comes to my mind is Isaiah. And I guess a lot of people

0: They're digging in the royal quarter area, so near the center of the city, near the palace, not too far from the Temple Mount, and they're excavating a layer from around 700 BC. So this is the time that Sennacherib led his army of Assyrians through Judah, and then they besieged Jerusalem. And Hezekiah was king of Judah, and who was his prophet? The main prophet in Judah was Isaiah. Well, we had no archaeological evidence of Isaiah, other than we could probably say, I think, the great Isaiah scroll is very powerful and very significant, although it's not from the time of Isaiah and it's not his personal item. You know, it's a copy of his book. But then they're excavating and they find these little things called bullae. So these are impressions from seals. They would stamp their seal into clay and then they would place that on a letter. So it would be sort of a seal of an official document. And one of the bullae that they find is of King Hezekiah, Hezekiah, son of Ahaz, king of Judah. And this was actually the first bulla of Hezekiah that was found in an archaeological excavation. The others came to light on the antiquities market. So this one confirmed the authenticity of the others. That was really important. And then nearby it, they find a bulla of Isaiah. It says belonging to Isaiah the prophet on it in archaic Hebrew letters. And so here we have the impression from the actual ring seal of Isaiah right next to Hezekiah in Jerusalem, 700 BC, definitively showing his existence and even a personal item here.
1: This is really interesting. Let me just recommend your book again. It's called Archaeology and the People of the Bible. Titus, while I've got you on, there's a story in the news. I'm sorry, I know it's not something that you particularly focus on in your book, but it is something I'd like to ask you about because some researchers are questioning whether there's a possibility that they've found the site where Noah's Ark landed after the floods receded. I'm sure you've been following this story. What's been your take on all of that?
0: Yeah, that's a great question. So this is actually something that comes up from time to time. It's a recycled claim. It's been refuted many times. In fact, the initial study on this refuted any future ideas about this being a boat. So this is a site in Turkey called Durupinar, and it is this interesting geologic formation that if you view it from the air, it sort of looks like the outline of a boat. Not perfectly, but sort of does. It's quite long and, you know, sort of close to the length of Noah's Ark in the Bible, but it's not. So some problems with this. First of all, it's 538 feet long, which that would be 359 standard cubits. So it doesn't fit the length. Even if we used what's called the Egyptian cubit, it's a longer cubit, it's still too long. It'd be 313 cubits. We have no reason to use the Egyptian cubit though, but that's just because people will bring that up. The width is not consistent. So the dimensions actually aren't there. But more importantly is that this is a geologic formation. It's made of an iron ore called limonite. There is no petrified wood there. There are no archaeological remains there. There have been multiple projects that have done excavations and all sorts of testing of the rocks and the soil. And then there are other geologic formations in the area that also look like this boat shape. So it's not unique. So those are major problems. It's not on Mount Ararat also. It's about 10 miles from the base of the mountain, even farther, of course, from the summit or high places, but 10 miles from the base of the mountain. So it's down past the foot of the mountain. So wrong place, wrong material, wrong dimensions. It's not unique. There are other shapes there. And the people pushing this are associated with probably the best known biblical

0: archaeology fraudster of all time named Ron Wyatt. So that, would immediately send up alarm bells. But again, there's nothing to do with the Ark. You can talk to a lot of geologists, archaeologists, other scholars of all sorts of worldviews, of course, including Christians, and they would all reject that this has nothing to do with the Ark.
1: It's an interesting one, isn't it? Because so many people would like to discover the location of Noah's Ark because it would, for them, prove one of the most outrageous yet exciting stories that we read about in the Bible. But in your day-to-day job, you investigate all kinds of artifacts that point towards things that have happened in the Bible. So what would you say to those disappointed by what you've said because they want Bible proof? What would you say to those who are searching for proof from an archaeological perspective that the whole claims of the Bible are true?
0: I would say that we have hundreds, if not thousands, of discoveries that demonstrate the accuracy of the Bible and the truth of the Bible, and it doesn't need to hinge on one sensational claim. Of course, Noah's Ark is extremely interesting, and it's a valid pursuit. And maybe someday we'll find some additional evidence for it. But we don't need to fabricate evidence or fabricate interpretations to show that the Bible is true. But I would say I'd add this about Noah and the flood is that we have all sorts of ancient Mesopotamian tablets that record the story of the flood from people who lived before the time of Moses. So it seemed to have been common knowledge in the ancient Near East. And that is really powerful evidence. In fact, in some ways, that's stronger than if someone finds some petrified wood that might be from a boat up on Mount Ararat, because we have actual documentary evidence of people saying exactly what happened.
1: Titus, just as a final question, I've really enjoyed our conversation today. If money were no object, have you got a site that you would love to spend some time working on, and what would you like to discover there?
0: Oh, I've got several sites that I'd like to work on. Finances is an issue, but it's actually not the most difficult thing. It really is permission, permits, and things like that. But I would say logistically and therefore financially, probably the most difficult one to do would be to excavate the early levels of Babylon, because the Euphrates River has changed course over time. And so now, and since before the time of the earliest excavations at Babylon, you've got the shift of the water table. And so much of ancient Babylon, all the early levels are actually underwater and cannot be excavated. So we don't really know archaeologically much about Babylon prior to about 1700 BC, because everything we have for that is just based on some tablets mentioning it. So that might be the number one.
1: Dr. Titus Kennedy, I've really enjoyed speaking with you today. Thank you for being with us. Titus's book is called Archaeology and the People of the Bible. Now, a couple of weeks ago, on a bright afternoon here in Manchester, we had the real joy of welcoming two very special guests into our studios, Jerry and Vusun Thukumari Rajanation from the Donova Fellowship. They were travelling around the UK sharing updates about their work, and as Providence would have it, they found themselves not too far from us. So, of course, we invited them in. Now, you may not immediately recognize the name Donova Fellowship, but many of you will certainly know the name of its remarkable founder, Amy Carmichael. Her legacy of sacrificial love and tireless service continues to shape the work happening in Donova today. And Jerry and Vusun Thukumari are right at the heart of that ongoing ministry. Whilst they were here, I sat down with them for a conversation that was both moving and deeply encouraging. We talked about the fellowship's history, the challenges they face, and the ways God is still at work in that community. I began by asking Jerry to tell us how he became involved in that work, and as you'll hear, he told me about how his family had a very close connection to Amy Carmichael.
2: Yeah, when Amy Carmichael first came to India, she was doing gospel work along with an Anglican priest, Reverend Thomas Walker. So she was going about the villages doing the ministry. In one village, one young girl, she was praying to her god Shiva to change her temperament. She belonged to a warrior clan. She had a very fierce temperament. But she heard on the village periphery some people were preaching about Jesus, that Jesus could transform her. But due to the caste restrictions, she was not allowed to go to those people. Even Europeans were considered to be polluting. But eventually, the love of God drawn her towards Amy Carmichael. Amidst much opposition, she came to meet Reverend Thomas Walker and Amy Carmichael. Eventually, she was baptized exactly 125 years ago, on March 1901. I am her great-great-grandson. That's how I was associated with Amy Carmichael and her work. Eventually, her younger sister also came to the Lord. She was named Mimosa by Amy Carmichael. Amy had written two books, Plowed Under and Mimosa. They tell the stories how God has been so faithful and gracious in bringing the souls to his fold.
1: That's fantastic. So for you then, Amy Carmichael really is part of your family history.
2: Yes. Even before the Donau Fellowship was formed. Yes.
1: That's amazing. And how about you? What's your story?
3: Yeah, my mother lived in a nearby village close to Donavur, and my father, being a Brahmin priest, he didn't pay attention to the family, but he left for Banaras those days on foot, 2,000 kilometers. So my mother didn't know how to bring up the children, five children. So she came to Donavur Hospital, and the missionaries and the sisters persuaded her, why don't you leave your children with us? And that's how I ended up in Donavur. And my father returned after 2 years. But even then, he did not pay attention to the family. Donavur Fellowship gave me life. Now I'm a living witness to many who had the question. When I got married after 30 years, I met my biological mother. I asked her, why didn't you love me out of the five children? Why did only two, me and my sister, were given to the orphanage? But now I stand as a witness to many young girls who have the same question. God had a very clear plan in my life and to help the young girls growing up in Donavur Fellowship, abandoned by their own family. So I know I got married, and when I was 29, I was able to call my husband's mother, Amma, that is mother. So Donavur Fellowship gave me a life.
1: What a fantastic story. Thank you so much for sharing that. Now, we've mentioned Amy Carmichael and Donavur a few times. Let's talk about Amy Carmichael, first of all. Some of our listeners might not have come across Amy Carmichael before. Can you give us a brief introduction, both to her and how you feel about her today?
2: Yeah. So Amy Carmichael was born in Millisle in 1867. So she was born into a strict Presbyterian family. But right from the beginning, she had that empathy towards people who were suffering. So her father was quite rich. He was running some mills, but eventually his business broke down. So she and her mother moved to Manchester, and she was helping in the slums. And she was adopted by one gentleman, Robert Wilson. He was a Quaker, and that's why Amy put the middle name as Amy Wilson Carmichael. He lived in the Lake District in the Cumbria region. So he was the first mentor to Amy Carmichael. And incidentally, Robert Wilson was the one who founded the keswick along with another gentleman. So Amy stayed with him for a few years. And through the help of Robert Wilson, she was sent as the first keswick missionary to Japan. Due to health reasons, she came back. Then again, through Church of England Zenana Mission, she came to India. That's how she ended up in India. So she met Reverend Thomas Walker to learn about Tamil language, which is a very difficult language. So she invited her to come with him to village preaching gospel work. That's how she ended up in the southernmost part of India. So she eventually she came to know the temple prostitution system, and she started rescuing those children. That's how the Donor Fellowship was formed, exactly 125 years before this day. So from a Presbyterian background, she came through the Anglican mission, through the Keswick. So it is all God's divine plan to bring her to the from this corner to the other corner of the world.
1: And we've spoken already in the interview today about how grateful you are yes. for Amy Carmichael. How about you, Vasantha Kumari? How do you feel about Amy Carmichael and the impact that she's had on your family's life?
3: Amy Carmichael actually taught her children God through nature. That is the greatest impact I have and the generations now have. Because she did not teach us God through any other means but through Bible and through the nature. She had written songs, poems about little creature to a very big mountain. So the loving nature and seeing the Creator through nature, that is the impact I have about her.
1: Fantastic. So take me through where we're at with Donover today. What's the work you're doing there right now?
2: Yeah. So the main work was in Amy Carmichael's time was rescuing children, girls. Eventually, she started boys' work. Then a health hospital was also started in 1936. So Amy Carmichael passed away in 1951. Many thought this will be the end of Donover Fellowship. But through God's grace and the faithfulness of the leaders, the work is still continuing. So with the Amy Carmichael, the Donover Fellowship had run for 51 years. Without her, we are crossing another 75 years. So still our main focus is on the children work. Children from different type of dangers, trauma. We don't get as much orphan children as we get like previously because India has a lot of infertility is there. So most of the children are going towards adoption to families. But the children we get, technically they have parents, but they don't have a home. They come from very dysfunctional families, child abuse, sexual abuse from close quarters, stepfather abuse. So these kind of children now we are bringing up. And unlike other homes, we also take care of them, handhold them till they come to the age of their marriages. So after they cross the age of 18, we give them professional education and make sure that they can stand on their own legs and help them. We arrange marriages for them like our Indian culture. And we even help them during their first maternity delivery. So it's like a big home. So thousands of families have been formed throughout Donover. So this is the main thing with the children and young girls. And unlike Amy Carmichael, now we have a lot of elder sisters. In those days, everybody was young. Many of them who have served their whole life in the fellowship, now they are on an advanced age. So above the age of 65, we have more than 80 sisters there. Now we have to take care of them. And in India, the southern part of India has a sizable population of Christianity. But in the central and northern part, it is very sparse. And after the British gave India independence, there was a big revival among the Christians of the southern part of India. So many of them wanted to go as missionaries to the northern part. So, but those children couldn't have a safe education in those areas. So in 1980s, we converted the previous boys' section, which work was closed in the 60s, and it is now run as a residential school for missionary children. So around 600 children are studying whose parents are working as missionaries in other parts of India. All are native missionaries. So the main works are the children home, the young women, then elderly care, then this school for the children of missionaries, and also for the hospital. We also run a small leprosarium where we take care of the patients who are affected by leprosy.
1: I appreciate here that some of your work is going to be confidential, so you don't have to reveal names. But I'd love to hear from both of you some of your favourite stories of people that you've come across and how they've had their lives transformed by Christ.
2: Yes.
3: Now I can tell you a story.
2: Yeah.
3: Her name is Shenbahavali. She actually was admitted into the fellowship when she was 3.5 years old. Her mother met with an accident from a Hindu background. She was always crying, traumatized. But the love of God shone through in her life. She's a very good Christian now. She's married into a Christian family. Last year, she actually had her first baby. Mm-hmm. Even today, she's visiting the fellowship. I just had a photograph of her sent to us. There are so many young girls, almost 28 of them. In fact, in Amy Carmichael's time, she bought a mountain land for the sisters and brothers to go for physical and spiritual rejuvenation in the mountain. So every month I take the sisters to the mountain to have their questions. We get to know each other. We answer each other's questions. So they want to become part of Donavar Fellowship after they go out and work outside, and if they have a real calling to come and serve in Donavar Fellowship. Most of the children are from Hindu or Muslim background, but since the love is shown to them in action, the Christ's love, they have become Christians and they want to give back what they have received.
1: Can I ask what it's like for some of the people that you work with? They've been through traumatic situations.
3: Yes.
1: They haven't had the best start to life. Perhaps they've been brought up in the Hindu or Muslim traditions. What's it like for them to encounter Christ?
2: Yeah, many of them, we don't reveal their background unless they ask, even so, till the age of 18. But Donavar Fellowship has been a very good place for, all of them are nurtured in the same environment, but they come from different backgrounds, different lineage. So, but we try to give them the best possible equal treatment. And everywhere around us, that discrimination due to caste is there. But, you know, it is a bane on the Indian society, but we do not speak about the caste. Everyone is treated equally before Christ. But some of the things which happen, for example, we know one girl. She used to behave very, very strangely. But we could hear from the reports that her mother tried to commit suicide when she was in her womb. For 3 times she tried to, but that has affected her. So we had to be extra patient with her. So we told the house caregivers, we cannot explicitly tell them what happened because the child will get upset. So we told them what care she needs. But the leaders have to be very, very patient. So after much trials and tribulations, she had a very traumatic experience. Now she is leading a very peaceful life. She has accepted Christ. She is living in Madras. So she is about to get married in a few years. Yeah.
1: What's it like for both of you to watch Christ at work in the lives of some of these people that you're working with?
2: Yes, especially when we see some of the hospital patients, some of the patients affected by leprosy, they are totally ostracized by the society. So when we see the smile in the faces, that quote from Francis of Assisi that comes to our mind, which frequently Amy Carmichael alludes to. So we have to see Christ in each of the suffering people. So because Francis of Assisi says, preach gospel always, use words if necessary. So there are so many means by which we can get across the love of Christ to these people. And recently we were able to build a house for a patient affected by leprosy. Since she was not accepted in the main street of the village, We were able to build it on a corner of the village, so she was very happy. So there are so many stories we can tell.
1: Before we came on air today, you were telling me about how you've been visiting some of Amy Carmichael's sites in Manchester, some of the places where she was active. Yes. What's that been like for you?
2: Yeah, in fact, we know that we may not be able to see those slums nowadays, but anyway, we just wanted to be there. Just to feel that, to get that feeling. Because when we read in ink, black and white, it is one thing. But if when you stand on that place, the big city and the rich people living somewhere, but all these people, the laborers, with everywhere drunkenness and hooliganism. Amy Carmichael, so young but with brave, she and her mother, they are working among these people. It was just, it was like a spiritual experience for us.
1: And whilst you've both been here, you've been speaking to some churches here in the UK.
2: Yes.
1: About your work. Yes. How do people tend to respond when you speak to them?
2: Yeah, one of the main thing we noticed was that many of them know about Amy Carmichael. She's fairly popular through her writings. But it's sad that the work which is continuing, it is not that known. So it is a very sad fact. So they were really surprised to see the donor fellowship is still continuing. And in fact, the number of children are growing. And we are still able to meet the needs of children who are in need and to preach the gospel in various ways. So it was a real happy moment when we were able to get across this message to these people.
1: What's your hope for the future of the fellowship?
2: Yeah, actually, in India, we are going through a very difficult situation. The politically and culturally, it is becoming more hostile for charities who has an objective of spreading the gospel. So we need to be very strategic and very careful in how we word or how we display our activities. But the opportunities are very high. Because, for example, in those days when you take an orphan child, you invest all your time, you give her spiritual nurture, mental, physical, everything. Then she becomes a young lady, she gets married. Then she builds a Christian home. But now you meet a girl who already has some relatives or some guardian. She is brought to us because of some abuse. She is not an orphan. So once a month we also get to meet this family and their extended family. So in fact the opportunities for spreading the gospel is even more. Because they ask, why you are doing this? What is the motive? Why you are helping this child? Then we tell them about Christ. So in fact God is opening more windows in this hostile environment. So we are taking this challenge, but we need to be very careful. So we hope that we'll be able to spread the gospel in more different ways in the coming years.
1: That was Jerry and Vasuthu Kumari Rajanathan from the Donovan Fellowship. This is The Supplement on TWR UK. It's time for us to turn to our final guest now, and I'm really pleased to welcome him to the programme. Carl Bjerger is with us. He's the author of Storing Up Treasure, a family devotional that encourages us to think carefully about what we value, what we purpose, and what we're passing on to the next generation. It's a book that doesn't just offer teaching, it gently challenges, encourages, and opens up space for families to talk honestly about the desires of the heart. Carl is passionate about helping families gather around God's word, and I'm delighted he's joining us today. Kyle, thank you for being here.
4: Thank you for having me, James. I appreciate it.
1: When you look at the culture around us, what was it that made you think, I need to write this book?
4: I think just as being a parent myself and a pastor to many different families, I got the sense that our kids are hearing many different voices from many different places, and that the world is very loud. And if we're not grounded in God's word, if we're not storing it up in our hearts, then it's a lot easier to succumb to those voices, to be tempted to listen to them, to give in and to kind of follow that worldview. And so I wanted something easy for families to use in their home, verses that they could keep coming back to, storing them up in their hearts for sure. But as a family, being able to kind of remind each other and come back to these important truths, which are the only way for us to defeat the lies that we'll hear in the world.
1: I wonder if you can just tell us a little bit about how you and your family have wrestled with some of these issues in your life.
4: Yeah, I think it's just it's the air we breathe as we walk in culture to have things kind of get into our minds and into our hearts that we're not even really sure, you know, where they're coming from, and kind of questioning, are they true? Are they not true? And so just kind of hearing normal conversations within our own family, things my kids were hearing and just said, you know, if they don't have God's word to bring to this and kind of filter it through that, it's going to be a lot easier for them to just kind of assume these are truths. These are the things that their friends believe. And so why wouldn't they believe them? And so really just struck with God's word on a Sunday morning as a church family, which is important to us, of course. It had to be something we were doing week in and week out, day by day in our own home, in order to send our kids out into the world and believe they had what they needed to kind of combat these things that were coming at them.
1: So we've already touched on this in part, but let's just make the point crystal clear. You're writing about treasure, desire, and the orientation of the heart. So how do you define treasure in a way that goes beyond money or possessions?
4: Yeah, I think it's the treasure for me is the riches of Christ that we keep coming back to again and again. I mean, scripture is clear that God's word is better than gold. It's better than anything tangible that we see or maybe that we chase after in this world. And so my boys and I love different books, different stories about treasure. And the amazing thing about treasure is that you will go and you will seek it. You will try and do everything you can to find it. And once you do, you're going to keep going back to that treasure because there's always more to discover. And so what I want families to do is, you know, memorize these verses, store them in their heart, and then know that the treasure is there to keep going back to. It's not just a one-time thing. It's a constant reminder that we need. We'll deal with life situations, all the time that we need God's word for, and it's there for us.
1: It's so important, isn't it? This whole idea of trying to memorize parts of scripture and storing up that treasure in your heart. Because I think that for many Christians, we've forgotten the art, not only of scripture memorization, but of reading the Bible full stop. How important do you think it is for us to come back to God's word to help us deal with the myriad of challenges we're facing in our societies at the moment?
4: I think for me and my family, what we've seen and one reason for writing this book is for that reason, is we wanted to have a common foundation as a family to come back to. I tell my boys routinely, there's really not much I can say to you of my own mind that is going to benefit you if it's not from God's word. And so I just keep reminding them that hopefully what they hear from me, whether that's a specific verse and reference or it's just the principles of scripture that are in my mind and heart, that they're hearing these things. And so when they come across them in scripture, they're able to see exactly how that applies to their life in this way, and realizing that the Bible is not just a book we come to and we leave on the table, but it's something that we take with us, and we're, if we're memorizing, we're meditating. If we're meditating, we're memorizing. That's just how that works as we're rolling it over in our minds throughout the day. And I think that's the only way to really truly help us in the daily activities that we go through to know that we have God's word with us.
1: Carl, some people listening to this will love the idea of gathering around the dinner table and having a family devotion together, but it will terrify them. The prospect will terrify them. What if their kids say they don't want to do it? What if they lose interest after about 30 seconds? What advice would you give to any families out there who, for whatever reason, have never really got a family devotional time off the ground? How can they make a start in a way that feels meaningful and that doesn't just push their faith onto their children?
4: Yeah, I think that's one reason why I designed the devotional the way that I did, is to have multiple activities to help kids engage with scripture in a way that maybe fits with their personality, with their interests, to kind of say the Bible is, it's living and active. And my boys love to build, my boys love to draw. And so if we can kind of pull that into our family devotion time, that not only helps them focus better, but it also kind of takes away some of the other distractions that might exist. And so I wanted to create something that wasn't just a sit down and read to each other, but something that would get the families engaged. Like even if they play a game or they go outside for a walk, like they're doing something, the conversation changes when you're able to do something with your hands or when you're able to be active. And so that's a big part of this devotional, is hopefully being active enough that everybody engages with it at some level, whether they're younger, whether they're older, whether they have problems being distracted by things. But if everybody's kind of working towards the same thing, I think it makes it a little bit easier. And so that was one reason why I wrote it in the way that I did, is I wanted families to just have something they could take and use and engage the whole family with for just a few moments.
1: What practical advice would you give any families who have decided to buy your book and want to sit down and do the devotions together? What practical advice would you give them about doing this in a way that will work well for the family?
4: What I love about the devotional is there are no dates. There's no days of the week listed. So every kind of devotional is broken down into five blocks. So a family that maybe is just starting out can really just start with that kind of first block and say, hey, we're just going to read this verse a few times and we're going to talk about it a little bit. And then, you know what, if it's the next day, they could do the next block. Great. If it's a couple days, that's okay too. So there isn't this kind of guilty feeling of, oh, we missed a day. We missed this time. You just kind of pick up where you left off. And so some families maybe that have a little bit more time could do a block or two and kind of just go from there. So each family, I think, will find a different rhythm with it, but they won't feel the pull to follow it in the exact same way it's laid out because it just doesn't have that kind of time on it.
1: When we do family devotions as well, I wonder if we need to talk about how parents are the role models. And the reason I ask this is that kids get to see the very best and the very worst of their parents. So
4: yes,
1: all of those times when parents are teaching their kids some kind of Christian principle and then the next day they completely go against that as parents, how do we deal with all of that in the home? How can we be open and honest with our children about the things that we do right, but also the things that we get wrong?
4: Mm-hmm. I think one of the best things about family devotions is that when you're doing this together, you are not saying, I have it all figured out and I'm telling you what to do, but kind of admitting from the very beginning, this is something that I need too. And if there's one thing that I've learned in my years of ministry, it's that many adults wish they started meditating and memorizing scripture earlier in life. And so they're benefiting from this. Some of the parents that have had try out this resource have just remembered what it was like to memorize when they were a kid and are very grateful to be able to memorize this with their child. And so this is something that they're doing together. But I think within family worship, I mean, I've had family worship times in my home go very well and times where it's been difficult. And there's no shying away from that. That's just the reality of being in the home with a busy life and a bunch of sinners living under one roof. And so some of the sweetest times that we've had as a family is actually those times of confession and repentance, where even in that moment of family worship, when we gathered together, somebody sinned against somebody else, parents included, and we get the opportunity to tell our kids in that moment, I messed up. I need Jesus just like you do. And that forgiveness and repentance in that moment just reminds our kids that we're not perfect, and we're just trying to point them to the one who is in Jesus. And so that's, I think, an important part of what the family devotions is not so much a teaching time, but a time as a family to grow together.
1: I love the idea as well of teaching the young people in our households about scripture and getting them to memorize certain passages, because as much as we love them and we want to protect them, one day they're going to go out into the world and they're going to face their own set of difficult circumstances. And who knows when they meet those circumstances, where they'll be on their faith mm-hmm. journey. And I guess your hope is that when they meet those difficult situations, the scriptures that they've memorized will just bubble up in their hearts.
4: Yes, that's the hope. I remember memorizing a lot of scripture myself as a kid, and most of the time it was verses. I think they've been kind of known as fighter verses. These are the things that we want to use, the sword of the Spirit, in the moments where we feel attack, where we feel temptation. And that was kind of what I did. I just memorized a lot of verses that helped me keep myself from giving into temptation, keep myself from sinning. But as I look at my life and I look at my boys, I said, most of the days of the week, we've got a lot of normal routines and things that we do, but God's word applies in those moments just as much as it does the temptations that we have in life. And so I wanted my boys to know there's scripture that you can use for the different emotions in life, for the different kind of bigger moments in life, maybe more of those kind of life change moments, but also in the day to day, from waking up in the morning to going to school, to sitting down to eat a meal. So I wanted them to kind of have that. And I think that's one of the things that I want families to come away with is God's word applies to all of our life.
1: Carl, I'd love to know a little bit about your own Christian faith story. How did Christ become real in your life?
4: The Lord used many different people. I usually tell people there's five men in my life who the Lord used at very specific times to grow me as a follower of Jesus. And most of those moments with those men in my life were spent in God's word, being challenged to not only read and study, but to memorize and meditate. And so that's been a vital part of my Christian growth is just the men who came in and asked tough questions, who pushed me, who were able to take my doubts and my struggles and be real with those and be honest with their answers and be willing to say, I don't know, was important to me to hear early on in my faith journey. And so I've, and then my family kind of just making God's word and making our church family a priority. Making sure that we were with them on a regular basis was really what the Lord used to grab hold of my heart and to keep me close to him.
1: Carl, you serve with City View Community Church in Elmhurst, Illinois. What's that experience like for you at the moment? How are you getting on with witnessing and discipleship in your community? What are the challenges that you face? What are the encouragements that you see?
4: Yeah, I'll start with the biggest challenge for us is just the time of families of making priority of our church family, both on Sunday morning gatherings throughout the week, and then just kind of living on mission in their neighborhood. That's a big thing that we're really working towards is something that we would love to see our families do more of is looking at their home as a place where they're supposed to be hospitable and welcoming people into their home. And we have great families who love Jesus, but we're kind of gathering together a lot and not welcoming in really the stranger and those that the Lord has placed in our life. And so that's been a big emphasis for us as a church. But what I'm encouraged in my time in ministry, I have seen the families coming into our church move from the church is responsible for the discipleship of my child to parents coming in saying, I know it's my primary responsibility to do this, and I want to do it, I just don't know how. And so kind of one of the reasons for this resource and other things that I've done for our families is to kind of give them those very tangible things that they can take, equip them with the tools that they need to feel confident to disciple their kids. And so I've seen a growth in our church from our families taking that seriously and then our church being able to truly come alongside and disciple the parents and disciple the children alongside what's happening at home.
1: Well, Carl Bjerger, it has been an absolute pleasure to have you on the program today. Carl's book is called Storing Up Treasure, 30 Memory Verses to Live, Learn, and Love. And that book is available right now from our friends at The Good Book Company. Kyle, it's been an absolute pleasure to have you on the program today. Thank you for being here.
4: James, thank you so much.
1: I really hope that you've enjoyed the program today. Once again, Kyle's book is called Storing Up Treasure. Earlier on in the program, we also heard from a couple of guests who head up the work at the Donover Fellowship. I was so grateful for them taking the time to join us whilst they were on their tour of the UK. And then right back at the start of the program today, we heard from Dr. Titus Kennedy. He's the author of a really fascinating book called Archaeology and the People of the Bible. Next week on the program, we're going to be joined by Dr. Ted Turnow, author of a book called Oasis of the Imagination. Here's a clip from next week's interview where he's calling on churches to encourage our young people to use their gifts fully, even if it's within the secular world.
5: If a kid in your church had some writing talent, or really was a good photographer or good camera person or, you know, showed one of these skills that could translate into the film industry, they were fiercely discouraged of going into Hollywood because that's Sin City and you're going to lose your faith. 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Like, they put out some pretty horrible stuff. They also have the ability to put out very thoughtful things that Christians ought to be watching.
1: 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I'll be back at the same time next weekend.
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7: As in any new parliament, we have the opportunity and the responsibility to put an end to a politics that has too often seemed self-serving and self-obsessed.
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9: Yeah. Welcome to The Political Exchange with me, Dave Piper, on TWR UK. You could say that the world of politics affects every one of us every day. From bin collections, parking charges and potholes, up to how we deal with immigration, healthcare and housing. 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And as Christians, we can make a difference. Every week on The Political Exchange, we hear from people working on the front line and behind the scenes, and we get a Christian perspective on what's going on in our world and how, by engaging with politics instead of ignoring it, Christians and the church across the world can help make a difference. If you'd like to get in touch to share your thoughts on the stories and issues that we'll be covering or have covered on previous episodes, then please do email us, studio@twr.org.uk. That's studio@twr.org.uk. Later on The Political Exchange, we'll be taking a closer look at the roots of modern warfare and just how technological modern militaries are today. To do that, we'll be joined by retired British Army officer, Major General Tim Cross. He'll be sharing his thoughts on the practicalities, ethics and risks of automotive AI-controlled vehicles and weapon systems. It's because the US military is pushing to become an AI-first fighting force. But before that, let's turn our attention closer to home, to how technology is impacting the streets where we live and work when it comes to human trafficking and modern slavery. Because whilst poverty, debt and insecure work are supercharging those problems, the rise of digital platforms and AI means the authorities are struggling to keep up with the criminal gangs. That's according to the UK's independent anti-slavery commissioner, Eleanor Lyons. Last year, a record number of referrals were made of suspected modern slavery cases in the UK. 10 years on from the passing of the Modern Slavery Act, the anti-slavery commissioner is calling for urgent action to stop criminals recruiting, grooming and controlling victims at scale. The Home Office has said it is committed to preventing misuse of the modern slavery system and ensuring the right protections are in place. The department says it's working with survivors to reduce case backlogs. I spoke to Ben Ryan, Chief Operating Officer at the Madai Trust, to get his response to Eleanor Lyons' report.
10: It doesn't come as a surprise. I mean, we've had the data and we've seen that the number of referrals has been going up pretty consistently for a number of years, where this year's jump in terms of referrals into the government's national referral mechanism has been dramatic. 22% increase on the previous year is striking, even by the standards of something which increases every year. It is worth saying increased referrals are not necessarily bad news, because that means that we've actually identified and found people and they've come forwards. To some degree, you want to see referrals going up, because that means that police, charities, other agencies are getting better at seeing when something bad is happening to somebody and bringing them forwards. Now, that being said, going up 22% in a year suggests that I don't think our intelligence gathering and policing has got that much better in a year. It's just there is kind of an underlying driver which is there. But in principle, referrals are a good thing. It's always really important to remember. I think last year we found something, there were something like 23,000 referrals. That's an astonishing number. But the estimate for the number of potential victims in the UK, which is always a bit of a guess, but the closest anyone's got to it, is more like 130,000. So even at 24,000, we're a very long way from actually identifying the total number of people probably being exploited in the UK at any one time.
9: Now, Eleanor Lyons has pointed to criminal gangs using technology and using artificial intelligence, social media platforms, potentially meaning that the authorities will, in short order, struggle to keep up with the increase in activity of these gangs. Do you think that is a valid concern?
10: Absolutely. And it's always the way. I mean, these criminal enterprises are not stupid. And every time you change the law or change policing practice in one area, you know, it's only so long before they adapt and move forwards. Ultimately, modern slavery, human trafficking, these are demand-led crimes. If there wasn't an appetite for exploited labour in this country, if there wasn't an appetite for sexual exploitation, then the gangs and the criminal enterprises wouldn't find ways of meeting the demand. But it's driven by the fact that people here want it. Now, that can sound like a little bit of a kind of counts of despair. It's not. There's lots of excellent work which is going on in different places. But as technology develops, as things become more sophisticated, of course, exploiters find ways of using this technology to stay one step ahead of the authorities. And we know that police and other bodies, you know, are always going to struggle for funding, are always going to struggle for resources. And there's a lot of money to be made. And this is an enormously profitable crime in which relatively few people are ever caught. Relatively risk-free with enormous profits. It's only natural, therefore, that you see the use of AI platforms and other things to get a bigger slice of the pie from people who are out there to inflict human misery for a profit.
9: Ben, we've mentioned this before on TWR UK when we've been speaking to you, but Eleanor Lyons makes this point in her report that the single largest group of people who are in modern slavery in the UK, as far as those who are referred to the NRM are concerned, the single largest group are people from the UK. This is not just about people being smuggled over our borders, is it? This is people in our very midst.
10: Absolutely. I think anyone potentially could end up being a victim. It's not that there are, it's not easy to predict in advance. However, there are, of course, particular vulnerabilities. And that is what exploiters are looking for, a vulnerability which can be used and turned against somebody. And this report and another which is out from the Council of Europe today identify some of those that have become particularly prevalent and often in areas where people who fall under the radar are so at the kind of margins of society that it's more difficult to see what's happening to them. The homeless, asylum seekers and refugees, people with particular learning disabilities, for example. These are people who, for one reason or another, are already slightly obscured, are already vulnerable. And that is what an exploiter is looking for, because that is somebody who can be found and have that vulnerability used against them. Traffickers, it's always a mistake. We think of slavery and perhaps that conjures up an image of chains, locked doors. There are chains and there are locked doors, but there are far more pervasive and sinister ways of keeping somebody trapped. The key is making them vulnerable and isolated, split off from other support mechanisms so that they become reliant on the person who needs something out of them. That is something which can happen to any of us, but it certainly happens to those who have particular underlying vulnerabilities, and there is plenty of that in the UK. And as we go through this continuing cost of living crisis, this continuing strain on local authorities and on other kind of bodies which are meant to kind of step up and provide those safety nets, the more people will begin to slip through the net. And that is really the kind of where you see all that vulnerability from that UK population, which, yes, is about 25-30% of the total victims in the UK. It comes very often from those who've slipped through the net of other support networks which should have caught them beforehand.
9: And what about people who have been referred, who have been supported as victims of modern slavery? Because those vulnerabilities won't just go away overnight, will they?
10: No, and this is, I think, where we need to move beyond seeing this as something which is just a matter for the police or for government policy. This is a social crime. It's a crime against human dignity, but also a crime against the very kind of fabric of our social structures. And the way of confronting that cannot simply be, you can't enforce your way out of it. It needs to be a broader societal response. It needs to be everyone doing their part, whether that is scrutinizing those businesses or kind of local enterprises in your area, which perhaps, you know, something seems a little bit off, something seems not quite right, whether it's calling out the people who are using the drugs or the sexual exploitation, because these are generally for British consumers, not for anybody else. And it's only by challenging those behaviours and getting behind those that we begin to unravel this demand-led situation. But that's very difficult. It takes a culture change. It takes time. And it also requires people to become aware of the sheer kind of damage and scale of what is going on around them and be willing to confront it and work together to find ways forward.
9: For an individual, then, who has been rescued from modern slavery, what does it take to get them back on their feet, to get them connected back into society?
10: It can, of course, vary. Different people have different levels of resilience and have suffered different levels of abuse, from things which are, you know, harrowing through to things which are very problematic, but perhaps it's something that you can recover from relatively quickly. I always say that one of the biggest pieces of damage which is done by modern slavery and human trafficking is not so much physical as spiritual. It's the undermining of a person's sense of self and a person's sense of dignity, that actually they have been commodified. That person has been turned into a thing for the profit or exploitation or abuse of others. And that is the harder part to rebuild people from. Yes, of course, physical damage to some people is very severe, and that can be a lifetime recovery. But that spiritual, that psychological damage, restoring in people a sense of right relationships, restoring in sense of people of their dignity, of their worthiness of love, and their respect for other relationships, that is often the hardest part for charities like mine, which are trying to rebuild people. There's no short answer to it. And for some people, you know, it's a labour which will take the rest of their lives to rebuild them. You hold out the hope that is not the case. Of course, we hold out the hope for, you know, for immediate recovery or recovery as quickly as possible. That isn't always plausible. And it's what, and I think it's why you see so many Christian charities working in this space. And it is an area where Christian charities are overrepresented, if you like, in terms of those agencies which are working. I think it is because of that recognition, that very Christian recognition of someone's spiritual health and dignity being interwoven, and part of our task as Christians being that rebuilding and support of someone's spiritual worth and dignity.
9: Just finally then, Ben, obviously you mentioned there are many Christian charities and organisations working in this field. Is it important that all of us as Christians are praying for this sector of society, praying for these individuals, and praying for those who are trying to stamp out modern slavery?
10: Please, we would desperately welcome all of your prayers. It's a very difficult space at the moment. You know, this surge in referrals, and it is a year-on-year surge in referrals. The demand for services, the number of people needing help, reaching out, who need support, it is only growing. And we know, of course, that the statutory services are under immense pressure. I'm not here to cast blame or aspersions on the Home Office or on any kind of official agency which is meant to be supporting people. But there is simply so much more demand than there was before. And with that, the only way in which people are going to be supported is if other people step up, if Christians and people of goodwill everywhere step up and take action for themselves. That is the only way, realistically, that we're going to plug some of these holes in provision which are emerging.
9: Ben Ryan, the Chief Operating Officer at the Madaya Trust, speaking to me recently in response to the latest report from the UK's independent anti-slavery commissioner, Eleanor Lyons. This is The Political Exchange on TWR UK. I'm Dave Piper. If you'd like to get in touch to share your thoughts on the stories and issues we're covering on the programme, then please do email us. The email address is studio@twr.org.uk. That's studio@twr.org.uk. And as always, you can listen back to this entire programme or any of our previous episodes via the website, where you can stream or download them. The address is twr.org.uk www.pbs.com/show/political-exchange. Now, on the programme, we're focusing on war because the Pentagon wants the US military to become an AI-first fighting force. New or expanded contracts have been signed with 8 major tech companies, and the Pentagon says AI technology will now be used for any lawful operational use.

0: Yes, I think so. Although clearly most people have heard about drones, particularly from the Ukraine, and the use of increasing use of missiles. Missiles have been around for a long time, of course, but the so they'll have heard of that stuff. But the nature and the sophistication of what's going on and the rapid change in the technologies that are being used, I suspect most people will be, not fully aware of. All technologies develop over time, and all technologies end up with a counter technology that comes in, whether that is tank versus anti-tank, or whether it was swords and shields. So what we've been seeing over the last few years is the rapid development of unmanned systems, initially used for reconnaissance and for picking up, information intelligence and so on. The Israelis were using unmanned aerial vehicles in the Bekaa Valley back in 1982. And I actually wrote a dissertation for my master's degree on guided weapons about the use of those unmanned aerial vehicles in the European theatre of operations. So they've been around a long time. But what's happened, very recently in historical terms, has been the rapid increase in the use of them for various other reasons. And of course, now including direct attacks. So these one-way, what they call one-way drones, are just basically, light-framed aeroplanes with nobody on board carrying some sort of weapon, and an operator flying them from safety and then using them to directly attack individual vehicles or indeed individual people. And the rapid advance in that sort of technology has, I suspect most people aren't fully aware of it.
1: And we're also seeing it on the battlefield, on the ground, aren't we, as well? Again, in Ukraine, with these unmanned ground vehicles that had been used for supplying the front lines with ammunition and other equipment, having guns put on them, controlled remotely, controlled by technology, not by humans physically there.
0: Yeah, that is again over the last 2 or 3 years, much more so. I did bomb disposal work in Northern Ireland back in the 1970s, and we used remotely piloted vehicles in inverted commas in on the land ground, using sort of standoff, using cables and things to send in what was called wheelbarrow, which was an unmanned vehicle, and we use it to disrupt terrorist devices and so on. So again, they've been around a long time, but the changes are that they don't need, most of these things don't need cables, although interestingly, a lot of the aerial ones are using cable to guide them, just to avoid electronic countermeasures and so on. So you've got these carbon fiber cables, literally hundreds of kilometers of them scattered all over the battlefields in Ukraine. But on the land vehicles, they're being used for resupply. They're being used to bring out casualties, but they're also being used, as you say, with weapons to attack, infantry positions and so on. And it also applies at sea. The Ukrainians have been using unmanned vehicles at sea very effectively to sink a number of Russian ships in the Black Sea, around Sevastopol and various other places. And have been very, very successful. So these are now used widely in the air, land, and maritime domains, and they're increasingly being used. And in Ukraine, over the last year or so, most casualties are being caused as a result of using unmanned vehicles. Casualties in warfare traditionally, well, certainly since World War I, most casualties have been caused as a result of artillery fire. That's not the case anymore. Most casualties are now being caused using unmanned vehicles, which are being used directly to attack people, but also then to act as observers and as target indicators for missiles, cruise missiles, and artillery as well. So it's a much more, in that sense, it's a more complicated space, but it is a natural move in terms of developing the technology. Now, the counter technologies are coming in too, which means we've now got drones attacking drones. When airplanes were first put up in World War I, for example, they were again used for reconnaissance, for taking pictures over the battlefield and so on. And then pretty quickly, not surprisingly, airplanes started attacking each other. And then, the domination of the airspace, gaining air supremacy and air superiority was a key issue in World War II and in all subsequent operations. So what we're now seeing is drones being used to attack other drones. And, that will, again, the technology will develop over time.
1: Tim,

0: In with this technological advance, we're seeing, as the Pentagon has said here, this drive towards artificial intelligence being used across this whole spectrum of operations in the military. Are there massive advantages to that? And are there also concerns, ethical and moral concerns about that?
1: There are definitely ethical concerns. And well, you know, in the context of the warfare, what we talk about, what military people talk about, is the kill cycle, which doesn't sound very nice, and it's not very nice, but that's what it is. And the kill cycle starts when you observe a target, and then you begin to identify what it is, and then you decide how you're going to attack it, and then you use the systems that you have available to conduct that attack, and in the end, kill the vehicle, kill the person, destroy the building, whatever it is. And, you know, in the past, that would have taken quite a long time because in all sorts of ways. I mean, going back, you know, not that long ago, but you would have, for example, in the British Army, we had members of the Royal Artillery whose job was to go behind enemy lines and literally dig a hole in the ground and observe what was going on and then bring down artillery fire onto, in those days, the Warsaw Pact, you know, that we expected to be fighting against. So you had literally got people in a hole, then looking, passing back what was happening, passing back the grid references of what needed to be attacked, and then people, you know, putting it all together and attacking them. That's now being done in a much quicker way, and reducing the time of that kill cycle is what AI is all about. And the great cry, of course, is keeping a human in that loop so that it's not done automatically without anybody making any human decisions. But that kill cycle has come down dramatically. And we're not now talking about days or hours or even in some cases minutes. We're talking about a kill cycle of you know, well, certainly small minutes, let's put it that way. So the systems are observing, they're making their own choices, they're making their decisions. But currently, we do have a human in the loop to make sure that whatever the target is, you know, is, in inverted commas, under the rules of law, under the laws of armed conflict. But there's no doubt that we in the West still take that very seriously, but other nations don't take it very seriously. And the great danger is we are going to have completely autonomous systems that will make their own decisions to keep on reducing the time that kill cycle takes. So there are huge ethical issues here. How do you ensure that you keep a human in the loop, and how do you ensure that those humans are capable of, you know, understanding what the system is saying and reacting quickly enough to ensure that you know, they're able to do what they want to do? So it's a big issue.
0: Because presumably, as with any field where AI is speeding up the processes, you could end up with that human in the loop being expected to authorize far more attacks or interventions than they would normally be expected to, because the information is available so much quickly.
1: Yeah, it is. I mean, if we look at this in the round, I think that, you know, there's lots of issues here, but you've got to look at the Geneva Conventions, for example, which were not crafted for cyber, digital or autonomous battle spaces. So, you know, we need as at the international level, people who are looking legally at the gaps that are there as a result of these changing technologies, and what legislation and international agreements are required to restrict and control that technology. Do we need some sort of digital Geneva Convention aimed at protecting civilians in the digital conflict? And if so, you know, what's that going to look like? And we need agreement that there should always be a human in the loop. My concern, to be honest, is that whilst, as I said earlier, we in the West might ensure that is the case, I'm not convinced that everybody will. So how does AI complement rather than replace human judgment? And if we cede total control to machines and there's no human oversight, do we really want life and death decisions to be ethically delegated to algorithms, which is, you know, what these systems run on? Who's accountable when AI-driven and autonomous systems make lethal decisions that go badly wrong? And they will. You know, distinguishing between soldiers and civilians will be increasingly difficult, particularly when enemy, as they do, sadly, people like Hamas and Hezbollah and others hide within civilian infrastructure and so on. So all of these look to, you know, how do you change the rules of engagement? How do you change the laws of armed conflict? And then alongside that, how do you deal with the psychological issues of the people who are using these systems, which dehumanize enemy risks, give moral detachment, and, you know, people have to live with the consequences. So, you know, there's a lot of issues here that I think people are aware of, but there are no simple answers. Because at the end of the day, you know, in armed conflict, obviously, it, you know, there are no prizes for coming second. People want to win on the battlefield. So using technologies to bring about victory as quickly as possible is always going to be, you know, the preemptive issue or the primary issue. And how you, as from a command and control perspective, how do you control that and ensure what we've been talking about applies is very difficult.
0: Tim, just finally, do you think there's a role for Christians to play in all of this? Because we're very aware that in our country, for instance, the military is ultimately controlled by our elected representatives. Is there a case to be made that people around the world, Christians in particular, do need to be calling for politicians to make good decisions in this, to make sure that ethics are at the heart of how we choose to use AI?
1: Absolutely there is. The just war criteria, which have developed, you know, over time and actually came into first being quite a long time ago, as in hundreds of years ago, that was largely as a result of a Christian debate. Other faiths, religious faiths, have also tackled these issues and come up with not dissimilar things. But the just war criteria, which in simple terms talks about when should you go to war, what are the criteria for that, and how should you then conduct war is the second issue. And in today's world, there's a third piece that people are talking about, which is what do you do post-war? What does that look like? And that's came out of Iraq and other places too. But that middle issue of how do you conduct war is very, very firmly, you know, came out of Christian tradition. So we need Christians involved in this. We need Christians in the military. We need Christians in politics. We need Christians in the defense industry. And we need, you know, people to be concerned about it and make or influence the choices. But I don't think we should be naive about this. Ultimately, I mean, I can remember, for example, in the run-up to the 2003 Gulf War, you know, I personally was involved in briefing the Prime Minister and so on, but I happen to know people like Bishop Peter Price, who was then Bishop of Bath and Wells, who's a personal friend, you know, with a lot of other people, talking to the Prime Minister, going to Downing Street, talking with other politicians and so on, trying to get them to think through what they were doing and how they were going to conduct it. But ultimately, most politicians, sadly, are not Christians. And we know that many of them are openly atheist and are sort of proud of the fact. So we do need to engage with it. We do need to put pressure on. And we do need to recognize that, you know, no longer can we just assume that everybody thinks like us as Christians. So we have got to engage with this. And as the AI world continues to develop, not just in the defense world, but in our day-to-day social world, too, our cultural world, we need people to engage with this.
0: Retired British Army officer Major General Tim Cross speaking to me as the Pentagon recently announced that it wanted the US military to become an AI-first fighting force using artificial intelligence across the services for any lawful operational use. That does bring us to an end of the Political Exchange for another week. I'm Dave Piper, and it's been a pleasure to have your company over the last half hour as we've delved into the world of politics and just some of the people, causes, beliefs and interests that make it tick. Do join me again next week from 11, right here on TWR UK. In the meantime, if you'd like to get in touch to share your thoughts on any of the topics or issues that we've been covering, or if you yourself are involved in the political world and have any comments to make, then please do feel free to get in touch. You can email us, and the email address is studio@twr.org.uk. That's studio@twr.org.uk. 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
0: Welcome to Newsdesk Lite on TWR UK. I'm Dave Piper, And we're joined this week by Amy Oakley from the news team. On the programme each week, we take a look at three of the news stories which have particularly caught our attention from the past several days. As we go through the programme, we'll be talking about the government's new plans to tackle youth crime through early intervention, cutting prison sentences, and clamping down on parents and guardians of offenders. We'll also be discussing claims from scientists that relying on artificial intelligence for information and answers could destroy our ability to question and evaluate. And we'll hear more about the planned switch-off of terrestrial digital TV and what it could mean for rural and isolated parts of society. Amy, before we talk about those stories, though, when we come to the news, Christians often talk about being good news people. Do you think actually sharing the good things that God is doing in our midst, in our communities, in our churches, can actually encourage us to respond well in prayer when we do hear of some quite awful situations in the news?
2: Yes, I think we can sometimes get bogged down in all the bad news around us, but sharing testimonies of God's faithfulness can give us hope. I think even in our church settings, we should do more to talk about what God has been doing in our individual lives and in the church. It can be a real encouragement to those who are going through a difficult time. When we are going through the darkest of valleys, we can be inspired by the stories of God's goodness and hearing that good news can give us hope that God is with us through the storms of life. When we see bad situations around us, whether it's in the church, our personal lives, or around the world, it's so important to take those things to God in prayer. We are not built to carry the burdens of the world, but God can. He can give us peace in situations of turmoil when we give our troubles to Him. Psalm 23 says, "Even though I walk through the darkest valley, I will fear no evil, for you are with me. Your rod and your staff, they comfort me."
0: Well, with that encouragement, let's start taking a look at the first of our three stories this week on Newsdesk Lite, because the UK government has been setting out its plans to tackle youth crime with the publication of a white paper, the new measures applying across England and Wales. The Deputy Prime Minister, David Lammy, said that early intervention and tougher action on parents could prevent children being trapped into cycles of crime. Measures being put forward include piloting youth intervention courts, which would bring together judges, youth justice services and specialist support all in one room. There'll also be an expansion of parenting orders, which can compel parents or guardians to attend youth court hearings and counselling or guidance sessions. Lammy told the BBC it would make sure that that young person is getting the support that they need and the parent is doing the best that they can. The white paper also includes plans to reduce the number of suspected young offenders being held on remand before trial. And there'll be consultation on replacing more custodial sentences with community service or youth rehabilitation orders. The Ministry of Justice has argued that allowing the tagging and intensive monitoring of young offenders would enable them to be in the community whilst still keeping the community safe. Amy, can you tell us more about the proposed changes to childhood criminal records and what both campaigners and the Conservative Party have had to say about these plans?
2: The government will consult on reforming childhood criminal records, potentially ending lifelong disclosure requirements for childhood offences. Disclosure of offences during criminal record checks can affect future job opportunities. Campaigners argue that some adults are bound by the mistakes they made as a child because of this rule. The government are also looking to include an extra £15 million a year for the Early Intervention Turnaround Programme. They said this could help 12,000 children who are at risk of entering the youth justice system over the next 3 years. The Justice Secretary, David Lammy, said the reforms would tackle the drivers of offending so fewer young people become trapped in cycles of crime. The Alliance for Youth Justice welcomed the government's recognition that the youth justice system isn't working. The Conservative Shadow Justice Secretary, Nick Timothy, said whatever Labour say today, they have already shown they don't have it in their DNA to be tough on crime.
0: When it comes to fixing what's wrong with our nation, with our community, with our society, do you think as Christians we should be relying solely on the mechanisms of human society, things like the law, the justice system, the authorities, the politicians, as that primary mean of fixing what's gone wrong?
2: I'm sure that some of these initiatives set up by successive governments do make a difference, but I don't think we can rely on human structures in society to fix the issues in our nation. Of course, there are practical things that can be done to improve society, but I believe that the only way our nation can heal is through Jesus. Many of the things we see wrong with the world are a direct result of human sin and rejection of Christ, whether it's war, poverty, family breakdown, or arguments within society. All of this stems from human sin and our nation actively turning away from the teachings of the Bible. That's why it's so important for us to share the gospel with everyone we can. Although many of us are human, we still make mistakes. Knowing we can invite Jesus into our situations can dramatically improve our personal lives, but also the communities around us. In our prayers today, we can ask God to show us how we can serve him, to reach those around us with the gospel, to turn hearts and minds towards his perfect will.
0: And I think as well, Amy, it's partly to do with how we see each other and other people, because sin at its root is that desire to put ourselves first and follow our own inclinations rather than putting God first and speaking and acting in ways that please and honour him. I know in church circles there's a long-standing joke that whenever there's a quiz, the answer must be Jesus. Well, when it comes to changing heart attitudes, fixing any society anywhere in the world, and getting people to actually treat each other with love and care, the answer really is Jesus. Share your thoughts. Email studio@twr.org.uk. You're listening to Newsdesk Lite here on TWR UK. I'm Dave Piper. We're joined by Amy Oakley, and we're taking a look at just three of the news stories from the past week which have particularly caught our attention. We're going to move on to a report in the Sunday Telegraph from last weekend suggesting the government wants to switch off terrestrial TV completely, possibly in just 8 years' time. Amy, what's the Sunday Telegraph had to say about this?
2: Ministers are putting together plans to switch off terrestrial television, and Labour is understood to be supportive of the plans. However, there are some concerns that vulnerable people and older audiences will be left behind. But government approval will depend on a number of conditions to ensure the move doesn't harm audiences. The plans include provisions for superfast broadband to be made available across the whole of the UK at affordable prices. Ministers will also demand that streaming interfaces are easy to understand and use. The conditions of the move are expected to be outlined in a green paper which is due in the coming weeks. The Culture Secretary Lisa Nandy and the Technology Secretary Liz Kendall have already signed off the proposals. Broadcasters like the BBC, ITV and Channel 4 are keen to move ahead with this transition as the plans would help save them money. Currently, traditional TV is set to continue to at least 2034, but campaigners are calling for that deadline to be extended to 2040.
0: Now, before this report last weekend in the Sunday Telegraph, the Countryside Alliance had already launched a campaign to gather views on the issue of turning off digital preview. They pointed out that in rural areas, TV was more than just a means of entertainment. They said it could be a vital lifeline for news, information and connection, particularly for older residents or those who may feel isolated. They're attempting to get a snapshot of how many people rely on Freeview television, whether a switch to online-only provision would impact their daily lives, and how widespread fast, reliable broadband actually is in rural areas. In a statement, the Countryside Alliance said that if terrestrial Freeview was switched off, and I quote, households would need a high-speed broadband subscription to access BBC channels, potentially costing them hundreds of pounds per year. They went on, while there has been progress in improving rural broadband, there are still areas where connectivity is unreliable or too slow to support streaming. Any move to an internet-only service before fast broadband is available to all rural households risks leaving communities behind. Amy, the Bible teaches Christians that ultimately, we should be relying on, for support, God. He should be our ultimate lifeline. But do you think as Christians we are also called to be some sort of help and support to our fellow believers?
2: Yes, the Bible commands us to be there to help those in need, even our enemies. Of course, we are not meant to take God's place as a person's saviour, but we are called to show the love of Christ to others. Not only can we extend our support to the whole body of Christ, but we can support non-believers too. But I think it's so important that when we offer someone our help, that we should also offer the gospel. It's important to explain that Jesus' love is what we are showing, not just our own. Pouring the love of Jesus into our acts of kindness can be more than just physically helping someone. Jesus can also spiritually restore others through those acts of kindness. 1 Corinthians chapter 10 says, "So whatever you eat or drink, whatever you do, do it all for the glory of God."
0: I think it's interesting as well when we talk about how we see our fellow Christians and how we support and help them. Do we see ourselves, our very close family, our very close friends as somehow in a different circle to the members of our local church? If so, is that actually biblical? Or should we be seeing our spiritual brothers and sisters as being actually like really close family? If we did see them that way, would it alter how we spend time with them, how much time we spend with them, and how supportive we are? Share your thoughts. Email studio@twr.org.uk. studio@twr.org.uk. Well, we have got time just for one final story this week on Newsdesk Lite, and we're talking about artificial intelligence and concerns it might be making us stupid. Because scientists at the Royal Observatory Greenwich think access to instant AI answers could actually damage human intelligence. Can you tell us more, Amy, about why they're concerned?
2: Well, Paddy Rogers, the director of Royal Museums Greenwich, warned that we need to avoid complete dependence on AI. He said a reliance solely on instant answers risks losing the habits of questions and evaluation that underpin knowledge, expertise and innovation. The Royal Observatory is one of the UK's oldest purpose-built scientific institutions and is known for its contributions to astronomy. And the observatory is undergoing a transformation in a project called First Light. The project hopes to seize on the passion of all the astronomers over the last 350 years and interpret that passion through science. Mr. Rogers said the discoveries would not have been possible without technical innovation, but he pointed out that the ideas wouldn't have occurred without humans asking the questions and pursuing the answers.
0: Now, it's worth pointing out that artificial intelligence has been used in very recent years to actually aid major scientific discoveries. Sir Demis Hassabis, a computer scientist and also chief executive of Google's AI company DeepMind, used AI to create a tool called AlphaFold 2. It can predict the structures of almost all known proteins, and for that work, he actually shared the Nobel Prize for Chemistry in 2024. Dr. Charlie Simpson is a senior lecturer in sport and exercise science at Oxford Brookes University and has written on the use of AI in education. And last summer, he told the BBC that when used responsibly, AI tools could enable students to direct their attention to the more important parts of learning and improve their self-development. He added that as students' capabilities increased due to using AI, standards would also need to increase so that degree courses would be just as challenging in the future as they are now. But Paddy Rogers from the Royal Museums Greenwich Group cautioned that unlike with other online tools, such as Wikipedia, AI could increase the distance between the user and relatable, checkable information. Amy, as adopted members of God's family, do you think we need to question more broadly whether technology is helping or hindering our relationship in our walk with God?
2: Yes, I think it's an important question to ask, and it's something that those outside of the Christian faith are pointing out. Many non-believers are realising that technology won't fit the God-shaped hole in their hearts. We've seen reports in recent months about teenagers and young adults choosing to put down their phones to reconnect with the outside world, and I believe the same goes for us as Christians. Some Christians argue that technology is a great way to reach the lost, and I agree, it can be a useful tool. But when it comes to our personal relationship with God, I think we need to reflect on how much time technology takes up in our daily lives and dedicate more time to God. I used to use my Bible app for my daily Bible readings, but I've recently turned back to picking up a physical copy of the Bible. You can't get distracted with notifications when you're reading scripture from a paper copy. Of course, everyone is different, but I think we should be asking God whether he thinks technology is taking a hold on our Christian walk and our relationship with him.
0: Well, as always, do share your thoughts on anything we've been discussing this week on Newsdesk Lite by emailing us. The address is studio@twr.org.uk. That's studio@twr.org.uk. www.ethicalcoalition.org.uk. But for now, from me, Dave Piper, and Amy Oakley, goodbye and God bless.
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4: Meet Daniel. He's a dedicated Christian, attending church every Sunday with his family, praying often and studying his Bible once or twice a week. On the outside, Daniel looks like he's got it all together. But inside, there's a great deal of imbalance that's beginning to cause problems in his life. Welcome to Everyman Global. I'm James Maidment-Fullard.
0: And I'm Dave Piper. In today's programme, titled Life Balance, we'll discuss how to effectively manage and give attention to different parts of your life so that God is honoured in all that you think, say and do. In our opening story of Daniel, we discover one of the areas in his life where life is out of balance. He's a hard-working man, dedicated to his job as a manager at a local factory. He spends long hours at work, often sacrificing precious time with his family. His wife, Sarah, and two children feel a growing distance from him. Although Daniel provided for his family materially, he neglected their emotional and spiritual needs.
4: Daniel has always heard from his dad that the most important thing a husband and father can do is financially support the family. However, in the pursuit of success and financial stability, Daniel found himself compromising on his values. The pressures of the competitive business world led him to make decisions that went against the biblical principles he knew to be best. Slowly, he started to drift away from what he knew was right to what was easiest and got the best results. One day, as Daniel was sitting alone in his office, he felt a deep sense of emptiness. Though he hadn't opened it in a long while, his Bible was sitting there on his desk. It wasn't by chance that when he opened the Bible, the verse he read was Matthew 6, verse 33. "But seek first his kingdom and his righteousness, and all these things will be given to you as well." Daniel knew this was no longer his top priority. He knew he needed to make some changes. He knew God needed to be first in his life, then his wife and family, then his work. Through that one verse, God showed him his life had become imbalanced and in need of change. With a heavy heart, Daniel approached his family and apologized for his neglect. He began to reevaluate his priorities and make a conscious effort to be in God's word every day, to spend time in prayer, and he needed a group of men he could share life with who could hold him accountable to the teachings of the Bible. As Daniel started to make these changes, he faced challenges and temptations. The business world didn't always reward his commitment to integrity, but his time with God each morning strengthened his resolve. With time, his relationships with his family deepened, and he found a renewed sense of purpose in both his personal and professional life.
0: Through this journey, Daniel learnt that true life balance wasn't just about going to church and looking good on the outside. It was about living every aspect of life in accordance with his faith in Jesus. He discovered that success and prosperity were not mutually exclusive from values and ethical living. As Daniel's relationship with God through Jesus grew, he looked forward to embracing the teachings of the Bible in every facet of his life. As he did, he found a harmonious balance that brought contentment, joy, fulfillment, and a deeper connection with God, with his loved ones, and those God brought into his life to love, serve, and share the good news of Jesus with.
4: The way we tell Daniel's story makes it sound like it's easy to change and do the right thing. But Daniel's journey was a long one that can't be well described here. You and I know it's not easy. Daniel's example is there to cause us to ask ourselves, is my life out of balance? Let's look at what the Bible says about a life lived for God, a life in balance with the Creator.
0: A life in balance involves living a life that aligns with God's will, trusting in his promises, and using the resources and abilities he has given you for his glory. Here are some principles, along with the relevant biblical verses, to guide you in your journey of faithfully walking with God in balance with the rest of life. Seek God first, Matthew 6, verse 33. "But seek first his kingdom and his righteousness, and all these things will be given to you as well." Prioritize your relationship with God and his kingdom above all else. Trust that God will provide for your needs as you seek Him first.
4: Stewardship is a big part of a life in balance with God. 1 Corinthians 4 verse 2. Now it is required that those who have been given a trust must prove faithful. Recognize that everything you have, your time, talents, and possessions, is a trust from God. Think carefully about the way you manage each of these. Time is a valuable resource that everyone possesses in equal measure. Being responsible with your time involves prioritizing tasks, setting goals, and avoiding procrastination. Faithfully using your time means recognizing it as a gift from God and dedicating it to activities that align with His values and contribute positively to your own growth in relationships and service to others. Your talents refer to the unique skills, abilities, and gifts that each person possesses. Using your talents responsibly involves honing and developing them to the best of your ability. Faithful use of talents means employing them in ways that contribute to the well-being of others, whether through personal relationships, community service, or professional pursuits. It involves recognizing that your talents are gifts from God and leveraging them for the greater good. Your possessions encompass material wealth, belongings, and resources. Using possessions responsibly involves being a good steward of what you have, managing your resources wisely, and avoiding excess or wastefulness. Faithful use of possessions means recognizing the fleeting nature of material wealth and using it in ways that align with biblical principles such as generosity, compassion, and sharing with those in need.
0: Next, a life of balance will always include faithfulness in small things. Luke 16, verse 10, whoever can be trusted with very little can also be trusted with much, and whoever is dishonest with very little will also be dishonest with much. Be faithful in small matters, and God may entrust you with greater responsibilities. Being faithful in small matters means that you're reliable, have integrity, and a willingness to serve. These qualities stand out to others and prepare you for more significant responsibilities and opportunities. God often works through individuals who demonstrate faithfulness and diligence, using them as instruments for positive change, influence, and spreading His love and teachings.
4: 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Your spiritual gift is usually something that you're already good at, but now God gives you even more of that ability as you use that gift for God. The New Testament lists many, and here are a few. 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Faith, a strong, unwavering trust in God's promises and power. 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Prophecy, the ability to communicate messages from God for encouragement, edification, or correction. Discernment, the ability to distinguish between spiritual truths and deceptive influences. 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Encouragement or exhortation, the ability to uplift, motivate, and console others. 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Identify and use your God-given gifts to serve others and bring glory to God.
0: We're discussing a life in balance with the things of God, and our next point is trusting in God's promises. Proverbs 3, verses 5 to 6. Trust in the Lord with all your heart and lean not on your own understanding. In all your ways, submit to Him, and He will make your path straight. This is, and will always be, the life of a true disciple of Jesus. Trust in God's promises, even when you may not fully understand the path ahead.
4: A life in balance with God will require perseverance and endurance. Hebrews 10 verse 36, you need to persevere so that when you have done the will of God, you will receive what He has promised. A disciple of Jesus depends on the Holy Spirit to help them endure in faithfulness, knowing that God's promises are sure and there is a reward for those who persevere. The encouragement to endure in faithfulness is grounded in the confidence that God's promises are reliable and that there is a meaningful reward for those who persist in their commitment to Him. It's a call to trust God's faithfulness even in the face of challenges, with the assurance that the journey of faith is purposeful and leads to a meaningful outcome.
0: Just like Jesus, a life in balance with God will include prayer and dependence on God. Philippians 4, verses 6 to 7, "Do not be anxious about anything, but in every situation, by prayer and petition, with thanksgiving, present your requests to God, and the peace of God, which transcends all understanding, will guard your hearts and your minds in Christ Jesus." Billy Graham was a prominent 20th century Christian, known for his global evangelistic ministry. He dedicated his life to spreading the gospel of Jesus Christ to millions around the world. His commitment to prayer played a significant role in his ministry. Graham saw prayer not only as a means of personal communion with God, but also as a source of guidance for his preaching and outreach efforts. Throughout his extensive career, Graham organized large-scale evangelistic crusades, drawing massive crowds in numerous countries. Behind the scenes, he was known for his fervent prayer life, seeking God's wisdom and guidance in every aspect of his ministry. Graham often attributed the success of his endeavors to the power of prayer.
4: Billy Graham's life was truly in balance with God, and he prioritized prayer. We must too. Prayer is a two-way communication between you and God. You're encouraged to express your concerns and desires openly, knowing that God is attentive and responsive. This act of prayer is not merely a ritual, but a dynamic conversation that involves sharing thoughts, feelings, and aspirations with the God of the universe through his loving Son, Jesus. In prayer, acknowledge your dependence on God. Openly recognize your need for his wisdom, strength, and provision. This humility shows that despite personal abilities and efforts, true fulfillment and resolution come from God. It's an acknowledgement that human strength has limits and your connection with God is essential for navigating life's challenges. In prayer, surrender control of your life to Jesus. Bring your concerns and desires to God, trusting in God's plan. Make a conscious choice to rely on God's guidance rather than solely on personal understanding. This act of surrender is an expression of faith, recognizing that God's wisdom surpasses human comprehension and his ways are higher. Through prayer, you're building a relationship. Regular communication through prayer grows a deeper relationship with God. You are personally inviting God to be intimately involved in your life, guiding decisions, providing comfort in times of distress, and shaping desires in alignment with his will. This relational aspect of prayer goes beyond the transactional request system. It's about building a connection and seeking communion with the divine.
0: We've covered a lot of territory, so let's spend our remaining time reviewing it. A life in balance depends on living a life that aligns with God's will, trusting in his promises, and using the resources and abilities he's given us for his glory. Here are the bullet points. Seek God first. Recognize everything you have, time, talents, and possessions, is a trust from God. Think carefully about the way you manage each of these. Be faithful to God and others in small things. Use your gifts for God's glory. Trust in God's promises. This is and will always be the life of a true disciple of Jesus. A life in balance with God will require perseverance and endurance. And finally, a life in balance with God will include prayer and dependence on God. Remember that the journey of being in balance with God is a continual process of growing closer to God and living in obedience to his word. Rely on the Holy Spirit to guide you and empower you to do this.
4: Jesus told us in John 15, verse 5, "He's the vine and we're the branches." We must stay connected to him as we spend time in God's word, devote ourselves to prayer and gather with other believers, and our hearts will continue to change and our relationship with Jesus will deepen. This is where we will find peace, contentment, purpose and balance as he prepares us to share his love and make disciples. Thank you for listening to Every Man Global, a part of Transworld Radio. I'm James Maidment-Fullard.
0: And I'm Dave Piper. 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
5: Are there degrees of salvation? Can we be saved but only by the skin of our teeth, so to speak? And can the fruit of our salvation be consumed by fire as opposed to being of lasting value? Welcome to the Bible Study Hour, a radio and internet broadcast with Dr. James Boyce, preparing you to think and act biblically. The Christians in Corinth were acting much like the culture in which they lived. They were acting as carnal Christians, and part of that worldliness involved choosing which minister they chose to follow. Stay with us now as Dr. Boyce leads us through the Corinthian Christians' state of mind and answers the question, are there really two kinds of Christians?
6: In my Bible, which is the New International Version, there's a very appropriate section heading to 1 Corinthians 3. It's called On Divisions in the Church. It's against divisions, and yet it's a funny thing as I read this chapter that the chapter which is probably the greatest statement in all the Bible against divisions in the Church of Jesus Christ has actually been the cause of at least two more of them. I say that because there are two themes in this chapter that have divided Christians. One is this matter of the carnal Christian, or as this translation has it, the worldly Christian, in the first section of the chapter. And the other is this matter of being saved, yet so as by fire. In both of those passages, there are significant divisions, and some have grown almost into orthodox, or, which may well be the case, heterodox theologies. Now, the chapter as a whole is in four parts. There's this first part that deals with the worldliness of these Corinthian Christians and describes why they were worldly. We want to see what that means. There's a second section beginning in verse 5 that deals with the Christian ministry, and that's very significant because that is really the context in which all of this occurs. Then there's a third section, verse 12 through 17, which has to do with the subject of being saved, yet so is by fire, and we want to see what that means. And then finally, verse 18 to the end, there's a conclusion, which is an important one, sort of a wrap-up of this section, and in a certain sense, a wrap-up of everything we've looked at in the book so far. Now, what is this problem with the carnal or the worldly Christian? The real issue is whether there are two types of Christians or not. We know that there's a big difference in the world between those who are not Christians and those who are. One are unregenerate. The others are born again. In Christians, the life of God exists. The question arises, is it possible to speak properly within that second set of people, those who really are born again, of those who are going on with God and who are spiritual, and on the other hand, those who are not going on with God and are carnal? First of all, what can you say on the side of where you're talking about the carnal Christian? Well, one thing you can say quite positively is this, that language here in 1 Corinthians 3 certainly suggests it. Look, verse 1, brothers, he's talking to Christians. Brothers, I couldn't address you as spiritual, but as worldly, mere infants in Christ. Are you not acting like mere men? We'd have to say, yes, you're certainly being biblical at that point. Paul certainly does use the word in that context. And moreover, we'd have to acknowledge that there's a certain neatness about that. Because when we look at Christians, we say, well, certainly ones that don't seem to be going on with the Lord, kind of nice to be able to put them in a certain category and say, well, they're carnal Christians, and what they need to do is get out of their worldliness and begin to get serious about the Lordship of Jesus Christ. On the other hand, I want to criticize what flows out of that position. What comes out of that position is this, a certain smugness, I think, unintentional perhaps, and a kind of smugness on the one hand which says, well, you can live in a worldly way and still be a Christian, it's okay, because after all, Paul speaks of carnal Christians, and a smugness on the other hand which says, yes, they're carnal. And of course, if they're carnal, I'm not. I'm spiritual, and therefore I don't have to worry about worldliness in my life. Well, that's what I think are the strengths and the weaknesses of that position. Now you go over to the other side. No, you can't distinguish between Christians in that fashion, because if you're born again, you must be going on with the Lord. You must acknowledge the lordship of Jesus Christ. Christ is no savior if Christ is not the Lord. You're a Christian, you're regenerate. It's impossible to think of a regenerate person not going on with the Lord in some fashion, beginning to grow, beginning to hunger and thirst after righteousness. If those things aren't present in your life, you're not saved. You're not saved just because you give mental assent to something. You're saved because you have the life of Christ within, and the life of Christ, because it is the life of Christ, hungers and thirsts after righteousness. And so there must be discipleship. And yet I suppose there is a certain sense in which there can be smugness here too. And the smugness perhaps is along these lines. Here's somebody who makes profession of faith, but who is living in what is apparently a non-Christian way. We can be very superior at that point and say, well, they're just not saved. And in point of fact, they may be. And what they need is Christian fellowship and help and nurture and so forth, that they might grow and perhaps enjoy the kind of spiritual advantages that we ourselves have. When you put that in the context of what Paul is saying, this is not all that difficult. What Paul is saying is that these Christians in Corinth were acting like unbelievers. And I ask the question, don't you ever know of Christians who act like unbelievers? Of course you do. Well, they're worldly. They're acting in a carnal way. That doesn't mean that there's a second separate category of Christians. There's Christians acting the way they shouldn't be acting. What they have to do is get out of that. They do have to change. And if they are really born again, they will change. And you say, well, in what way are they acting like unbelievers? Paul spells it out. He says there are different things that they're doing. They have shallow teaching. That is, they think the world's wisdom is great and they don't know any of the deep things of God. And he says they have divisions in the church which grow out of their own pride, and that's bad, and they're acting like the world in that respect, and they are very, very proud of what they know. I would say that that characterizes much of the modern church. You want to talk about the modern church, and I don't mean the modern liberal church, I mean the modern evangelical church. That characterizes much of the modern evangelical church. Shallow doctrinal teaching. Divisions based on rivalries among men and parties and pride in the world's wisdom. And perhaps that's why the church is so weak. That's why the church has been failing to make a stronger impact upon the world. Isn't it proper to say that the evangelical church today is a worldly church in many, many ways? And yet it is a true church of Jesus Christ, and the kind of things that Paul says in the first chapter of 1 Corinthians can certainly be said about it. It doesn't do any good, you see, to say, well, it's not a true church. What you have to say is, come on, those of you who are really believers, start acting like believers and stop acting like the world. And, of course, that's precisely what Paul is writing the letter to get them to do. Now, he goes on in the second section to talk about the Christian ministry. And the reason he talks about the ministry, and he's going to do it more in the next chapter, is that part of their worldliness has been seen and they're dividing up of loyalties within their church in terms of whether they preferred Paul and his teaching and methods, or Apollos and his teaching and methods, or perhaps Peter, Cephas, for his teaching and his methods. I guess if we looked at what these men taught and did so very clearly, we could say that there were certain differences among them. Paul himself acknowledges certain differences in saying that he came to lay a foundation and Apollos came to build on the foundation. That has something to do with the doctrines that are taught, building foundations as opposed to foundational foundations. But you see, the point Paul is making here when he talks about the Christian ministry is that the ministry is one. First thing he says about ministers is that ministers are servants. Harry Ironside, in his discussion of this passage, says that that alone should rebuke the Corinthians and rebuke anybody today that divides up among loyalties to different teachers or pastors or leaders within the church. He says, imagine a family, a large family that has a lot of servants. And the family's all divided because some of them prefer one servant and others prefer another servant. He said, that's just ludicrous. That's all backwards. And yet that's what happens in the church when men and women line up over against one teacher in favor of another. In the history of the church, there have been various approaches to this matter of ministers and their relationship to congregations. John Stott discusses that very carefully in one of his books called One People. He says it's gone like this. There is an error on the one side that he terms clericalism. It's where the ministers run the show. It's their church. They do what they want. That has historical roots. Probably grew out of a tendency in the early church to try and pattern the Christian ministry on the Old Testament priestly system. Certainly that's where the Roman Catholic Church got its ideas of the priesthood, because in the Old Testament system, the priests alone had the right to offer the sacrifices. In Catholicism, it was assumed by a carryover that the priests alone had the right to offer the Mass, conceived as a sacrifice. And so the priests took that to themselves, and because they could dispense the Mass, they could dispense salvation, and a whole body of theology grew up to support this kind of clerical approach. Then there have been reactions against that, and the reactions against that have been what John Stott calls anti-clericalism. That is, if the clergy are that bad, they're messing things up as they do when they try to take over in a way they shouldn't take over, then the proper thing to do is get rid of the clergy. And so there have been movements in the church that have done that. They've said, we don't want to have ministers. That's not biblical. Ministers get in the way. Ministers are no good. All of us are ministers. Let's get rid of the clergy. And that isn't any good either, because the Bible has established the clergy for certain roles. Well, then people have come along and said, well, if we got to have both, if we have to have clergy and laity, let's at least divide it up. Let's say, look, you've got your job here. This is your defined role, and you've got your job here, and this is your defined role. You stay off my turf, and I'll stay off your turf, and that's how we'll have harmony in the Church of Jesus Christ. That's dualism. And that's not the biblical pattern either. What is the biblical pattern? Well, Paul says it, verse 5. What, after all, is Apollos? And what is Paul? Only servants through whom you came to believe. That's his emphasis. The ministers in the Church of Jesus Christ are servants. And the role that we sustain to one another is that of servant, even as Jesus Christ himself, who came not to be ministered unto, but to serve and to give his life a ransom for many. Now, the second thing he says about the ministry is his unity. It's what I mentioned a moment ago. Servants, yes, but servants for the same end. Here he brings in two interesting images. One is an image of farming. He uses it elsewhere. He says, look, it's true that there are different functions in the ministry. Some are called to do one thing and some another. Some come and plant. I suppose if he had elaborated it, he could have said some come and break up the soil before the planting even is done. Some do those jobs, and then once the planting takes place, there are others who come along and they reap, and some who come along and water, which is what Apollos did. But he says, who is it that makes it grow? Is it Paul who makes the seed grow? No. Is it Apollos who makes the seed grow? No. Apollos can't make it grow any more than I can. Who makes the seed grow? God makes it grow. So not only are we servants of the church, we are servants of God, and we serve the same purpose, namely, to see a harvest. And we all bring whatever gifts God has given us and whatever assignments that he has assigned to us in order that that might happen. The second image he uses is the image of building. He gets into it briefly in verse 9, sort of a carryover, one image spilling over on another. We are God's fellow workers, you are God's field, comma, he says, God's building. And now he goes on to talk about the building because his mind is off in that direction. He says, you know, when you put up a building, there are architects, there are people who lay foundations, and there are those who build upon that. And he says, well, that's all it is. That's all that happens in the church. Those whom God gives as servants of the church in the ministry simply take those different parts. Now I come to the third section. And this is the second area in this chapter where people have been so divided. Here we're talking about people being saved, and as the old King James Bible said, saved though as by fire. And the question is, can anybody be saved that way? That is, without any good works whatsoever. This is the way that passage has normally been taken. I want to suggest that that's a wrong interpretation of it, but let me explain how it is taken, because many people approach it that way. I was in a discussion a year or so ago with the president of a major seminary out on the West Coast. The president of the seminary on the West Coast. We were talking about regeneration and what it ought to mean, and

Christian, and he's saying, he does so in emphatic language, that it's possible to spend a whole life building a worldly building and have it all perish in the final judgment. So you don't have a single thing to show for a lifetime of what you pretended was Christian service. You're saved, but so as by fire. You get into heaven by even less than the skin of your teeth. You get in there leaving absolutely everything behind. And I was appalled to have anybody suggest that. I was appalled theologically, because regeneration has to mean that you're different. You know, it's true we're justified by grace through faith, but nobody is justified who is not regenerate. Jesus said you must be born again. If you're born again, there must be differences. The very fact that you're born again is a difference, and certain things have to flow from that new life of Christ. Even the thief on the cross, though he was saved at the last extremity, showed a difference in his life. It would be interesting to study what that thief said and point to the evidences of the grace, the fruit of the Spirit there in his life, even in the last few minutes before he died. But I looked at this again, and I said, now, if that theology is right, what is Paul talking about when he talks about a person building on this foundation? In the one case, building something of gold, silver, and precious stones, it's going to last, and the other case, building wood, hay, and stubble, all of which is going to be burned up in the judgment. And then I read it carefully, and I read it in the context of what Paul is saying, and I discovered that Paul is not talking about personal salvation. He's not talking about an individual and good works and all of that. Paul is talking about the Christian ministry. He's not talking about a minister who, for the sake of argument, shows absolutely no evidence of the grace of God in his life. Nobody is saved who doesn't have evidence of the grace of God in his life. He's not talking about that at all. He's talking about a man in the ministry who builds improperly in his responsibility for building the church of Jesus Christ. In other words, who conducts his ministry on a worldly basis. And what's going to be the result of that? The work is not going to last. I say, do you know anybody who builds like that? I don't want to name names, but I can think of many people who do that. They look at the task of ministering the word within the context of a particular church, and they say, oh, this isn't moving fast enough for me. They look at the world that puts such a premium on success and growth, and they say, oh, we've got to see better results than this, faster results than this. So they say, what can we do to get the people in? And so they begin to think of the world's ways of doing it. They say, well, you know, people are interested in concerts today, rock music and such. Let's have concerts in the church. So they give Sunday night over to the concerts, and then they get people for a while that come for concerts and fade away. And then they say, well, that isn't quick enough. Let's do something else. And so they look out to the world and they say, well, let's try this. That seems to work. And so they put on a big show, and it works for a while. But you know, it doesn't last. I've observed churches go downhill that way. Sometimes churches that have been hallmarks of godliness and pillars of theological and spiritual strength in past years, they get somebody in who, well, I would say doesn't quite have it, at least not the way the men that preceded him did. He doesn't know the word well enough to preach it well, and he doesn't know the theology well enough to really communicate it to his people, and so he goes after these other things, the world's methods, and oh, he maintains a certain level of excitement in this way, but the spiritual content and strength of the church shifts, and the godly fade away, and others come in to take their places, and then pretty soon he goes, and the thing falls off, and they bring somebody else in at a lower level, and within two or three generations of ministers, the church is gone. It doesn't have anything anymore. He's built with wood, hay, and stubble, but it's all been burnt up, you see, in the world. That's what Paul is talking about. And he's saying, look, if you have any responsibility as a minister, as a teacher, as a parent, be careful to build well. You don't have to build in a flashy manner, but you do have to build with solid material. You have to take time to do it. A person can throw up a straw building in a hurry. There it is. And then the big bad wolf comes along and he huffs and puffs and it all blows down. It takes much more time to lay bricks and to do it well. But Paul says that's what you ought to do. You ought to realize that you're not building for 1 year, 2 years, or 6 months, or even 10 years. You're building for eternity. What you're trying

0: do is build the theology of the Word of God, the dynamic of the gospel, into individuals who are eternal souls. But you don't have to see it right away. You just build it right. You take your time. You teach it carefully. You share it. You lay that brick by brick. Then you allow God to bring the increase in His own time. And God will do that. This is the way I'm convinced that churches have to be built. What's important is not how fast we do it, but whether we do it right. And if we do it right, God does bless it. Over the years, there's growth, and it's solid growth, and the people who are trained and grow within that context go out to influence people far beyond any expectation that you might have had. That's what Paul's talking about, and that's what we want to do. Well, I come to the very end, and this is the conclusion. And Paul brings it back to this matter of divisions again, and to the world's wisdom, and to the unity of the church. It's all wrapped up here in what is really a very brilliant paragraph. And he's saying, look, I leave you with this. Think how foolish these divisions are. First of all, they're based upon the world's way of doing things, and the world's way of doing things is folly in the sight of God. You don't want to be like that, he says. He says you want to follow after God. Look, God catches the wise in their craftiness. He turns the wisdom of the world to self-evident foolishness before everybody. And so these divisions are part of that. He says you don't want to be part of that. And then he says, secondly, when you choose in the church between one man and another man or one thing and another thing, he says, what you're really doing is opting for a part rather than for the whole. Because if Paul is a true minister of Jesus Christ, and if Apollos is a true minister of Jesus Christ, and Peter and whoever else it may be is ministering at that particular time, then they are all yours. The gifts God has given are all yours, and you're richer by having all of them and poorer by merely choosing one. And then, lest we look at that merely on the human, earthly level, he wraps it all up in the Godhead, saying, look then, don't boast about men. Why? Because everything is yours. Whether Paul or Apollos or Cephas or the world or life or death or the present or the future, all are yours. And you are of Christ, and Christ is of God. And there are no greater riches than that, or no greater destiny than that. And there's no greater cure for the kind of divisions that harm our church and discredit our ministry.
1: 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That's reformedresources.org. I'm Mark Daniels. The Apostle Paul called himself the servant of Christ, but in his day there really were no servants, only slaves. The Greek word Paul used is better translated as under-rower. That's the slave who occupied the lowest position in the galley of a ship powered by the sweat of men. Join Dr. James Boyce as he examines Paul's evaluation of himself as a minister of Christ. That's next time on the Bible Study Hour, preparing you to think and act biblically.
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5: 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Is there adultery there? Or is this, at the end of the day, just two people who have goodwill, but they are missing each other because they don't have a little knowledge and a little skill that I address in the new book called Lightbulb Moments.
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6: 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And I want to turn that around to you, Gary. Have you had an aha moment when the light came on for you about your marriage?
7: Absolutely. I remember early on, in the first couple of years of our marriage, I thought I'd married the wrong woman. You know, I mean, things were not going well at all. And I finally said to God, I don't know what else to do, because I was in seminary studying to be a pastor. I don't know what else to do. I said, she won't listen to me, which shows you where I was. And immediately, the image came to my mind of Jesus on his knees washing the disciples' feet. And I heard God say, the problem in your marriage is you do not have the attitude of Christ toward your wife. Whoa, hit me like a ton of bricks. And I wept and cried and told God how sorry I was and asked God to give me the attitude of Christ. Because I knew his attitude was one of serving others, and that was not my attitude. My attitude was, if you just listen to me, woman, we can have a good marriage, you know. So so I'm excited about our program today. When I turn that around and start asking her, you know, how can I help you, and how can I make your life easier, and how can I be a better husband, and she was willing to give me answers, and then, yep, things began to turn around. It was an aha moment for me. So, yeah, I'm excited about talking today to Dr. Eggerich, because this is a huge topic.
6: I think so, too. And maybe this program will be a light bulb moment for you and your marriage. That's what we pray today. So let's re-meet Dr. Emerson Eggerich. 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He and Sarah have been married more than 50 years, by the way. 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It's titled Lightbulb Moments in Marriage. 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
8: Well, thank you. And Gary, thank you for that personal testimony. I mean, I wish I would have known that better than I now know it. I would have included it front and center in the book. And it really echoes, I think, all of our experience, but what a tribute to you. And some of us are afraid. And part of that light bulb moment is that willingness to say, Lord, would you reveal some things to me? And you know, most of us are a little apprehensive. And you're a great example of how the Lord subsequently has honored you so greatly. And anybody listening needs to be reminded, yeah, there may be a moment of self-awareness that none of us feel comfortable with. I have my stories, to say the least. But there is a subsequent honoring, and look at how the Lord has honored Gary, and we all know that. And so I think it's a fitting example.
7: Yep, it was certainly a light bulb moment for me. Well, what inspired you to write this Light Bulb Moments in Marriage?
8: Well, I think you would relate. I mean, through the years of doing the Love and Respect conference and the Love and Respect book, people would write, as they do you, they have me saying, I had a light bulb moment. I had a eureka moment, an aha moment. I saw something in a way that I hadn't seen it before. And one of the points that I try to make, sometimes we don't need more effort. We need more light. Mm-hmm. And even in your case, you know, trying to get her to listen to you or
5: in every which way, get her to listen. If that woman just listened to me, but it wasn't that you lacked effort. It's that you didn't have the insight that all of us would acknowledge we don't on many occasions. And so I think many couples are struggling, you know, in their relationships, but they don't struggle because they don't care. I mean, Paul says in 1 Corinthians 7, 33 and 34, the husband is concerned about how to please his wife, and the wife is concerned about how to please her husband. And I believe that. I often ask people, does your spouse have basic goodwill? And I've been stunned at how many people say yes. Now, they're upset with them in this area or that area, but they will say, yes, no, my spouse has basic goodwill. And yet, how do we reinterpret that when we're mad at them, we don't like them, or we think we married the wrong person? And is there any possible insight that we can gain that would cause us to pivot in such a way that instead of griping, we actually start grinning?
7: Yeah, yeah. So what makes a light bulb moment so impactful for marital growth?
5: Well, I think you yourself, the Lord himself visited you in his merciful, kind way. I mean, what a precious, powerful moment, a holy moment. And that's what I don't want people to deprive themselves of. But it's that moment of illumination where, as I say, you don't need more effort, you need more light. And sometimes if we'll just turn our heart toward the Lord to say, you know, what is it that I need to see here and not be afraid of him? He's, if anybody was a gentleman, he is.
7: Yeah.
5: And he's slow with us. He's never in a hurry in that regard, but we must not be afraid of him. And there come these moments where suddenly we see things we hadn't seen before. And in the book, I talk about the upward, the outward, and the inward, and that there are things about the Lord himself that we need to discover. There are things about my spouse I need to discover, and there are things about myself I need to discover. And the book revolves around hundreds of testimonies of people who had those light bulb moments based on scripture that I've been sharing with people at our conferences and in my books.
7: Oh, yes. I remember when you were at our church many, many, many years ago and did your conference with us. And so it's great to have you with us today. Have you spoken with couples who have never had a light bulb moment?
5: You know, that's a good question. No one's ever asked me that question per se. I think most people have had insight into themselves or the other person. Sometimes, though, it begs the question, what are they going to do with that insight, that knowledge? I think the Christ follower who's having, you know, a regular devotion and in prayer, the Lord is going to be speaking. He's not going to be silent. But I think there is a place of hardness of heart. We can be callous. We can, you know, suppress the truth and unrighteousness. We can sear our conscience. But those are pretty severe spiritual categories. I think most of us are just trying to do what's right and righteous, and we are concerned to please the other person. We don't get up early in the morning to storyboard ways to irritate the other person, you know. So, but at the end of the day, we don't like each other, and this is one of my concerns. And I believe in part many of the problems, as you would agree, I'm sure, Gary, is just honest misunderstanding. There isn't ill will. It's like the five love languages. Once people have that aha moment, and your book is worldwide in knowing that it's like, wow, I now get it. I now see why my spouse reacts the way they do, or why they're appealing to me the way they are, or why I'm appealing to them the way that I am. And that it revolutionizes a person with just a little piece of information. And your book has done that so powerfully.
7: Well, it's been amazing to me to see how God has used that book all over the world, as he has your book, Love and Respect. How does this new book differ from Love and Respect?
5: And that's a good question, and people ask that. I have these 12 testimonies, so to speak, 12 perspectives, 12 biblical ideas. So it starts right off, is my self-image going to be God-given or spouse-driven? And I talk about that in Love and Respect, but I start the book right away with, who am I in Christ? What does the Lord feel about me? And am I going to see myself the way the Lord sees me? One of the points I make is Sarah refines me, my wife, but she does not define me. And I've got to remain teachable on the one hand, but I have to, at my core, remain, you know, restful in Christ's view of me. I'm blameless in Christ. I'm not condemned in Christ. I'm a saint by calling. And we all know this who have been in the church for a while, but how do we appropriate that in the moment where we're feeling insecure around our spouse who is critiquing us?
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7: Dr. Egret, you talk about the crazy cycle in marriage. What is that, and how can couples break free from it?
5: Well, that's based on Ephesians 5:33, where a husband is commanded to love and a wife is commanded to respect. There's not a whole lot of debate about the first part, but the second part, wives will say, I don't feel any respect for him. He hasn't earned it. He doesn't deserve it. He's not superior to me. I'm not inferior to him. I'm not going to be treated like a doormat. I'm not going to set the feminist team back 50 years. I certainly am not going to abide by what I think is your agenda, and that is return to male patriarchy. I'm not going to give him license to do whatever he wants to do. But other than these things, Dr. Emerson, I'm really open to hearing what you have to say about this. So the challenge that I had was to try to make the case that men serve and die for honor. And there are narcissistic men as there are narcissistic women. But if there is basic goodwill, then people get on what I call the crazy cycle. We all need love and respect equally, but the felt need differs. I've asked 7,000 people this question. When you're in a conflict with your spouse, are you more likely to feel disrespected at that time or more likely to feel unloved? And 83% of the men say they feel disrespected. And one reason for that is men never doubt the wife's love. I mean, I don't doubt her love. And 72% of the women say they feel unloved. So there are exceptions to the idea in our experience. But nonetheless, it gave birth to what I call the crazy cycle. Without love, she reacts without respect. And without respect, he reacts without love. Then without love, she reacts without respect. And without respect, and this baby spins. And I ask people, have you ever had a conflict with your spouse when suddenly the issue didn't seem to be the issue? And you saw the spirit of your spouse deflate. You're probably on the crazy cycle, and you can either dismiss them as childish because you can't imagine deflating over what you perceive to be at worst as a minor criticism and really given to be helpful. And so we end up staying on the crazy cycle because then they react and then we react and so on and so forth. But in the book, one of the differences here, I talk about the fact that our defensive reactions prove offensive. And part of self-awareness is coming to a point later in the book. One of the chapters deals with the self-awareness that my defensive reactions can be offensive. And this is what we don't see because we feel insecure, we feel defensive, and we react expecting our spouse to decode this. She ends up coming across disrespectfully, which is offensive, but she expects him to understand that he's hurt her feelings, that he's come across unloving, and she's looking for him to say, I'm sorry, will you forgive me? But her negativity, her look, even the word choice, which is disrespectful quite often. Women say, I don't know what respect is, but I've got disrespect down quite well. I know how to be disrespectful. And it just feeds it. So I challenge people in this book, we've got to become aware of how we're coming across. Because if I misrepresent myself to Sarah, my wife of over 50 years, as you referenced, then she's going to misinterpret me.
7: Well, talk about the three sections of the book and why each one is important.
5: Well, those three dimensions, and you probably have seen them as well, it helps me think through my own life. You know, how's my walk with Christ? How's my relationship with Sarah? And what about myself do I need to kind of take a look at and with some emotional intelligence? But the first part of the book, the four chapters, deals with our self-image, my identity being in Christ, that I've talked about our value, coming to a point of the intent. And this is something I didn't know how it would play in Peoria, so to speak, but at our conferences, at the end of the conference, I call people forward to put a stake in the ground and do what they do toward their spouse as to the Lord who is standing beyond the shoulder of their spouse. And I didn't know, Gary, if people would respond to that. And Focus on the Family sponsored us for 4 years, and they spent a lot of money to evaluate the long-term impact of love and respect. And we created this spiritual satisfaction scale which talks about doing what you do unto Jesus Christ, regardless of your spouse. And we did some study of that. People who, after the conference, had a satisfied marriage, what we call the marital satisfaction scale, it was up, and so was the spiritual satisfaction up. But then they found out their spouse committed adultery. So the spiritual satisfaction dropped, marital satisfaction dropped, but the spiritual satisfaction stayed up. And we realized that the Christ followers who have been attending these conferences get it, that I can please Christ. I can do what I do out of my love and reverence for Christ, even if my spouse doesn't appreciate me or respond to me. Nothing is wasted. Everything matters. And I unpack in that second chapter, have we been challenged to think about this is not ultimately about your spouse in you. This is about Christ in you. And that's been one of those illuminating moments that people said, I never even thought about this. I had a guy that was way up in Nickelodeon. I used to go in and out of Manhattan. He said, this is about Christ in me, not about my wife and me. I never even thought about that. And there are many people who are in sad marriages and they're not leaving it, but they're not happy. But suddenly they had a whole new purpose. And I talk about this with the many testimonies of people who began to experience Christ in their marriage as they loved and reverenced him in the face of an individual who at this point in time was not responding very favorably to them. That was a major pivot for many, many people. And that's very, very important. And then ultimately, a third chapter deals with hearing, well done, good and faithful servant. I don't believe we're married in heaven. I believe we are the wife of the Lamb, that the marriage feast will usher us into that eternal realm. And so marriage is a tool and a test to deepen and demonstrate our love and reverence for Christ. And if we get this, if we make a commitment to live this way, I believe this is one of the key factors that will contribute to the Lord himself saying, well done, good and faithful servant. So that gives you a little flavor of the first section. There's more, but I could go on and on.
7: Well, before we go further, define for us, what is a successful marriage?
5: Well, and that's an excellent question. I don't think it's the Hollywood. One of the chapters, are we going to live according to the Holy Word or Hollywood? And I think we all have this idealism, and there is a great deal of truth that comes out of some of these movies. If I wasn't a Christian, I'd probably be writing script for Hollywood. I really see that there are some dynamics there that I think I can speak into. But I think there is a superficiality to that. And a successful marriage ultimately is one that pleases Christ. I mean, I really believe that. And that I am loving Christ. I'm trusting Christ and obeying him. And in my opinion, I can do marriage God's way, even if my spouse doesn't. That I believe, and I say this at our conference, you can stand before Christ on that day and the Lord will say, you did marriage my way, even though your spouse rebelled against you and me. And that's like a light bulb moment for some people because we have this idea that it takes two to have a healthy marriage. And I agree with that. I mean, I'm not fighting against that. But there are people who are trying everything they know to do, and they really are good souls. They love the Lord, but it's kind of like I'm failing in this marriage. No, you're not. You could be succeeding more than people that you see on the silver screen that seem to be so madly in love that there's no imperfection. And in your marriage, there is this ongoing tension, but you are succeeding in the eyes of Christ. And I unpack, Gary, what it means to have a successful marriage, even if your spouse isn't responding to you, and talk about a paradox.
7: Well, I can hear some of our listeners thinking, wow, I've never heard that before, because there are a lot of people that are in that category in which they really are walking with God and loving their spouse, even though the spouse is unlovely, and they've been doing it for a long time, but they feel like, oh, no, I'm a failure in my marriage. Man, that's a powerful word. Well, one of the key lessons, you say, and I'm quoting here, don't let the 20% define the 80%. Explain that. And its practical application.
5: Yes, and the 80-20 ratio is a well-known ratio, you know, and I apply it here because we have a person who's imperfect. There was only one perfect couple, and they blew it. And so we're not married to a perfect person, and they have shortcomings. And even the strengths that people have backsided weaknesses. You know, you maybe married her because she was so social and you were an introvert and you just loved it now that you were being included during the dating, courting, and you're now center stage in these social settings that before you were standing on the wall in the corner. And now she's brought you into this. Now 15 years into the marriage, you're at church, you're ready to leave, and she's still in the lobby talking. And so now the very thing that attracted you is irritating you. And that's where this front-sided strength becomes the back-sided weakness, and we fixate on that. And then I challenge people, let's just step back here for a moment. That person that drew you to them is still there. And sometimes we get this truncated perspective. We become myopic. And I said, that 20% can be truly a shortcoming. It can be a fault. It is not to be justified fully. But if you interpret them totally through that, and you conclude they even lack goodwill toward you because of those shortcomings, I think you're missing it. And so in this chapter, I talk about the many people who said, you know what? I see that they have inadequacies, but I've kept the perspective. In fact, I now try to see my spouse the way Christ himself sees my spouse. Through the years, I've said, if you label your spouse a Judas when they're really a Peter, you're doing a big disservice. Even the Lord doesn't view your spouse as a Judas, and even though they may be a Peter. And I bring that up because Judas, at a period of time, denied Jesus. Peter denied Jesus. But there's a huge difference between the spirit of a Judas and the spirit of a Peter. And if you're judging your spouse on that 20% as though they're a Judas when they're really a Peter, the Lord himself is not viewing your spouse that way. And furthermore, in the book, I talk about how do we appeal to our spouse not to be judging us so much. And part of that appeal is if you kind of back away from that and begin to affirm the things that God sees about them, you can appeal to them to remind them about how the Lord sees you as well. And I talk there about how couples have come together on this and kind of laid down their swords and began to appreciate each other the way the Lord does. But you've got to keep it in perspective. There is an 80%. They're spiritually gifted. They have goodwill. They have strengths. They have abilities. I mean, our spouse has so many wonderful things. But if we're going to let those things that bother us that and then result in resentment, we will fail to see them the way the Lord does. And that's not a good thing.
7: Well, no question about that. And I think all of us tend to focus on the 20% by nature, you know, the negative part by nature. But if we're really walking with God, then we certainly have the capability of focusing on the 80%.
6: But how do you do that? How do you flip the, you know, stop looking at the 20 and look at the 80? Is it because Gary's talked a lot about being thankful, you know, let Thanksgiving be a part of your heart and praying for your spouse, that kind of can turn things around, can it, Dr. Eggridge?
5: Oh, absolutely. But I think an illustration, my wife, Sarah, of over 50 years, she cares. She's a nurturer. She cares. She cares. She cares. And I truly believe that. She cares. And all the charts in evaluating women, they're caregivers. They just care. Women care. They can't not care. They'll find something to care about today if the thing they cared about yesterday is past. They care. They just love to care. Now, that there's exceptions to everything, but I say to men, your wife cares, but I'm going to tell you, she's going to mother you. She's going to critique you. There are going to be moments of criticism. She sees herself trying to help you. I've said to Sarah, look, I have one mother. I don't need another. I need a lover. You know, I would be very easy for me to focus in on. She's confronting me. She once chased me around the house with my love and respect book saying, what would you say to a husband treating his wife the way you're treating me right now? I've had better days than that one. But the point here is that I have to remind myself when Sarah's addressing something in me that she cares. And so that 80-20 applies there. So often the virtue is there, but we're labeling it as a vice. And that just takes discipline. It just takes a perspective of seeing the individual for who they really are. And it is such a revolutionary moment. And I've been through this enough with many couples that when they begin to see it, they actually begin to grin, as I said earlier, rather than gripe. That when she's coming at me because she cares, I say, because she cares. Not because she's wanting to show me contempt or disrespect or put me down or mother me. And once you are able to see that, so too, women who are listening, 85% of those who withdraw and stonewall on the heels of a conflict is the husband. Why? Because his heartbeats are 99 beats per minute and he has to calm down. He moves into warrior mode in a way that you don't. You look like you're having an emotional meltdown, but you're not. Your heartbeats are normal. And just say to her, I'm so sorry, honey, will you forgive me? And you'll immediately say, oh, that's so sweet. Oh, I was horrible. I was rotten. I was far worse than you. You understand that dynamic. You feel comfortable in the ocean of emotion Gottman talks about. but your husband does not. And so the question is he being unloving when he withdraws? That's the way you would see it as a pink person. But what if he's really doing the honorable thing? What if in the world of men, when we get into heated moments, the relationship is more important than the stupid thing that we're talking about? And so men will say, drop it, forget it, I'm done, and we'll exit. We don't later say, you hurt my feelings as you walked away from me. We don't do that. We see that as an act of honor. So one of the things I've helped women is come to is this an act of hostility or is an act of honor? And is this an act of contempt or is this an act of care? And if we come to a point where we give them the benefit of the doubt, healing comes just that quickly.
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7: In that last segment, Dr. Eggerichs, on that 2080, I was sitting here thinking, I bet there's a lot of people listening to this right now are saying, man, I want to read that book just for that part. I'll let that soak in because that was so important. I want to ask you another question unrelated to that, really. How do movies and TV shows distort real-world relationships? And how can couples counteract the influences of media?
5: Well, and that's the fourth chapter. Are we going to live by Hollywood or the Holy Word? And I was not raised in a church. I was not raised in a Christian family. And I had to come to a point where I was going to allow the Word of God to be the final authority for my faith and practice. And I think the challenge I've been extended even in this interview, will you believe based on 1 Corinthians 7:33 and 34 that your husband is concerned to please you and your wife is concerned to please you? But we come to a point where our feelings dictate what we feel and believe about our spouse, so that let's say you continue to appeal to them to just make a little change because they've done it. They've made a positive change and you've been so happy. But they only do it for several weeks and now they've stopped. So you've revisited that and asked them again and they reform short term and you're happy. But this goes on now for 15 years and it keeps going back to the way that you don't want it to go back to. So you can only conclude one thing. They don't care and I don't matter. And that's how I feel about it. And I'm not trying to be right. I just know I am right. I know what I feel. They don't care and I don't matter. And once you draw that conclusion and you start defending that, then I sometimes have a difficult time pushing through that. But if you're going to live by the Word, not by Hollywood, but by the Holy Word, then you have to come to a point where, as I said with Sarah, she is concerned ultimately to please me. She doesn't get up early in the morning to storyboard ways to annoy me. It isn't in her heart. Even though we're fallen and we need the Savior, Paul, who penned Romans, the great treatise on total depravity, could have said to the married in Corinth, you are sinful and selfish, now get over it. But he doesn't do that. He appeals to them to believe in the goodwill of the other person. And the reason I bring that up is that Hollywood is going to create this image. And we all are going to compare what we have to what we see out there. And Paul himself said, we compare ourselves with ourselves and we measure ourselves by ourselves and we understand nothing. And we've got to come to a point where we're either going to live by the Word of God and believe what that says about my spouse, or I'm going to let this Hollywood create this appetite in me and cause me to feel that I'm missing out. And I just want to say to the person who's in that situation, trust me. And I know Gary would say the same thing. We've been around this block so many times. It isn't what you think. And the person that God has given to you, if he's joined you with this person, you have a sense of call with this person, then you need to just revisit this and believe that the Lord has a purpose in this relationship. Trust him in this relationship. Do marriage His way. Don't give in to those temptations that are out there. Because I have been around this enough now to know, watching people who made those decisions. I had a guy come to me at our conference and said, I've been married 5 times, and the first one was best. He came to that realization that he was a fool. I mean, it's just amazing to me how we see things at a face value rather than stopping long enough to consider what's really going on here and not be fooled about it. It doesn't mean that the appetite you have for more in your relationship is unhealthy. It can be. Some of you are suffering. I'm not going to deny that. My mother and dad, they weren't Christ followers. My mom left for 5 years. My dad attempted to strangle my mother to death. I was 2 and a half. I witnessed that. There are a lot of family problems that I experienced, and I understand and empathize with that. But even my mom and dad came to Christ later, and their lives changed. And even that past that you've gone through, let's give the Lord an opportunity to come on toward you in your behalf. Let's trust the Lord here. Let's look to Him, not to Hollywood.
7: Yeah, yeah. Great advice. I know that you've encountered, and I've encountered many couples who have really basically lost hope. And they're saying, we have no hope. You know, we've tried counseling for 3 years or whatever. You know, they tell me what they've done. And they just have no hope. That is, they've had no light bulb moment in that turned things around. How do you respond to a couple as they share that sort of perspective?
5: Well, I'm empathetic, you know, because I know my mom and dad, and, you know, I understand that. But I believe that in many of these situations, the reason for the difficulties is an honest misunderstanding. They continue to honestly misunderstand each other because we do relationships differently as men and women. And so what happens, the other person isn't responding to us and, in fact, is actually responding in a way it's just the opposite of what we want. It doesn't make any sense to a woman to have a man just go quiet and just withdraw. And so she can only conclude he doesn't love me. And therefore, he keeps doing that. Therefore, our relationship is hopeless. Or another, all she does is complain and criticize. I can never be good enough. All she does is show me disrespect, okay? And so it's there's no way this relationship is going to change. You know, I'm sick and tired of this. But what if based on what we've been saying, it isn't what you think and it isn't what you feel, that they're actually defensively reacting and they're ultimately reacting because they're saying, I have a need that only you can meet. And this isn't a complaint, it's a compliment. What if, in fact, that's what's been going on, but you're like in a dark room, and this is why I say you don't need more effort, you need more light. Two people in a pitch black room, they feel like they're miles apart when they're really just inches apart, but it's the lack of insight, it's a lack of knowledge. This is why the five love languages has revolutionized relationships. People would all say, we were kind of wanting to call it quits until we read Gary's book, and suddenly we realized the gift that we could give to the other. And when we gave that to them, they were energized, their tanks were filled, and we became happy campers. It didn't mean that we didn't have cancer with our 5-year-old who ended up dying and the suffering we went through, but the relationship that we had with each other remained stable and satisfying. And that's why I say to the couple who feels that they're hopeless, tell me why you feel that way. Have they betrayed you? Is there adultery there? Or is this, at the end of the day, just two people who have goodwill, but they are missing each other because they don't have a little knowledge and a little skill that I address in the new book called Lightbulb Moments?
7: So what you're saying is, among other things, that self-awareness is critical in terms of resolving marital conflict.
5: Well, it's certainly fundamental. I think we have to have a point where we become aware of the things that we might be doing that are sabotaging the very thing that we long to happen. And sometimes we can fail to see that. This is what's so problematic at times. You know, I talk about bias. You know, I say, you know, when I have a rotten disposition towards Sarah, it's because Sarah's had a rotten disposition. So I blame her. And when Sarah has a rotten disposition, it's because she has a rotten disposition.
7: Yep.
5: It's this bias in our own favor and against our spouse. But if we come to a point where we're aware of the fact that we're doing that and we give our spouse the benefit of the doubt, and I unpack, well, how do you do that when you're mad at them? How do you do that when you don't like them? But I will tell you that sometimes we have far more power if we become aware of just doing a few little things differently. The impact that it makes is just incredible. I mean, one of the things I say when couples get on the crazy cycle and a woman sees her husband reacting on this crazy cycle because, you know, if she says, look, I'm not trying to dishonor you. I'm not trying to disrespect you. Actually, I have a need that only you can meet. How do I address this issue without you feeling I'm trying to put you down? Because you're an honorable man. I know you would die for me if I don't kill you first. And so how do I talk to you in a way that we don't stay on this crazy cycle? I say to ladies, you say that to him and you use what I call respect talk there. Watch him soften, turn towards you, and he may even grin. And if you're not Baptist, he may say, what have you been drinking?
7: You know, I really am. I'm talking to you here, but I'm listening to this and I'm thinking this book will help people for sure. Man, this is great stuff.
5: Thank you, Gary. Coming from you, that's very much a blessing. Thank you.
7: Well, it's just so insightful. Let's talk about happily married couples and how can they benefit from what you talk about in this book?
5: Well, I think many times the happily married people are those who continue to subject themselves to those situations where they can enrich their relationship. I think you've heard that. I've heard that. They just keep working at it. So I think there will be some things there that can really, inspire them and excite them. And furthermore, reinforce to them that they made right choices. You know, there comes a moment when we need to say, you know, we did it right and we need to celebrate that. But also, sometimes people have happy relationships and they've not really articulated why. And so people just look at it and say, well, you're just lucky. You know, you're just lucky. And I say to couples like that, you need to figure out what you've done here. And I hope this book will help you give language to you to explain to other people who are looking to you. And I hope to give you ways and scripts that you can share with them that they can have what you have. This didn't happen by accident, and you know that. And you know the many times that you had heated fellowship. Sarah and I have had heated fellowship a lot. But people don't know always what's going on behind closed doors. And we want you to take these principles and think about them and say, yeah, that's exactly what we did about 20 years ago. And that enabled us to pivot. Well, that's part of your life message then. And you need to be able to pass that on to other people. So I challenge people like that to think in terms of giving out. But you won't be able to do that if you can't articulate what you're doing and why you did it.
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7: Dr. Eggerich, why do you think church-going people often either they don't know the biblical concepts of husbands and wives or it's overlooked? Why do you think that's true of so many church-going people?
5: That's an excellent question. I mean, I'm intrigued what you would say in your opinion. I'd love to learn from you on that. What's been your observation? I don't want to turn it on you, but I really am curious.
7: I think a lot of times they fail to take biblical truth and apply it to a marriage relationship. You know, they know the example of Jesus being a servant attitude and the Philippians 2 passage that says, you know, let this attitude be in you, which was also in Christ Jesus. And they apply it in other areas. So they're serving at the soup kitchen or they're serving somewhere else, but they don't necessarily apply that same principle in the marriage relationship. And I don't know why that is, but I do know that it just often happens that they don't think in terms of applying these biblical concepts to the marriage relationship. I don't know what you found.
5: I echo that. And I think you were an example of that early in this conversation where you made a decision to serve your wife because the Lord spoke to you. And I think there is a self-focus. We have this, if only my spouse would do this toward me, I would be happy and we would be happy. And so there is this tendency to begin to try to change them and more than coming at them, Because we don't believe if we do this right and righteous thing like you did, that it will empower us and it will have the impact. I mean, the last chapter is my response is my responsibility. Sarah doesn't cause me to be the way I am. She reveals the way I am. Therefore, if my response is unloving, it reveals an unresolved root issue in my life that I can't blame on her, but I'll try everything I can to blame her. But nonetheless, that became a liberating moment for me, that my response is my responsibility. And it freed me up because then Sarah couldn't control me. So I think the challenge sometimes is that we're trying to always get that other person to change on us. But I think your example, I'm going to do this regardless of my wife, I'm going to do this. And years ago, I heard a well-known Bible expositor make this statement to me. He said, some of the most carnal people in the world are sitting in the pews of those churches that exposit Scripture verse by verse in the most profound ways, week after week, year after year, because they've become anesthetized. If they can resist the Holy Spirit this week, they can resist next week. And so the challenge that I tenderly extend to those in the church, you know, look, don't harden your heart. Stay sensitive and let Gary's example be, don't deprive yourself of letting the Lord honor you. The relationship may or may not change. I can't make that prediction. What I do know is you will please Christ. So don't deprive yourself of that moment where you're going to stand before the Lord and he's going to say, well done, good and faithful servant. But I also talk about this. We are felt need oriented. So if I said to wives, I'm going to give you a message, how to get your husband to love you versus how to respect your husband, which are they going to sign up for? They're going to sign up for the first, not the second. And yet Scripture doesn't command a wife to agape love her husband. It does command the husband to love her. But as I say to people, you know, through the years, I never tell Sarah what she's supposed to do biblically. I only lock into what God is saying to me. It's not my right to tell Sarah to respect me. It's not my right to say to Sarah, submit to me. It's not my right. That's God and Sarah. I have my responsibility on my side of things. But you know what? That's not very inviting, but it is biblical. And so the challenge for us as biblicists is come back to the point, are we going to say sola scriptura? It is written, it is written, it is written, and I today am going to make a decision to do what Christ is calling me to do, regardless of what my spouse does. But that takes maturity. In those early years when you were in seminary, Gary, you were already demonstrating a godly wisdom, and you made a decision, and look what happened.
7: Yep. We've been married 64 years.
5: Wow.
7: But now, here's another point that you make. That God intends for every marriage not just to find harmony, but to fulfill God's calling on them. Mm-hmm. How does that change a couple's outlook?
5: Well, in fact, I ask people at our conferences, how many believe that Jesus Christ joined you together? And people raise their hands. How many of you sense that God called you as a husband and wife to something bigger than your relationship? People raise their hands. I'm writing a book called The Win-Win Marriage based on 1 Corinthians 7. And nine times there, Paul says you're called. Nine times. Mm. And people sense a destiny. They sense they were called, but they get derailed because they don't apply the things that you've taught. They don't apply the things that I see in the Love and Respect book. They don't apply that. But they sense that there is something bigger than themselves about that. So part of the challenge I extend to people is, let's go back. You're looking at that rear view mirror and you see the call in the distance and you say, well, I guess we've really been derailed. There's no point. No, no, no. It's a new day. You can begin again. And Christ can put you back together on this. And you can do marriage his way. You can. And you need to trust that that's going to happen. Now, the challenge, of course, in harmonization is same team, same goal, different place. And the problem is, and I talk in the book, we have 27 common goals. I unpack that. It's arbitrary at one level, but I said there is so much we have in common. When we have the same, we're on the same team. I say to people, are you allies or enemies? Are you friends or are you foes? Are you teammates or are you opponents? And most people will say, well, we are allies. We are teammates. Then we need to lock into that. We are on the same team. We have the same goal, at least 27 of them that I unpack in this book. But now you're going to have differences of opinion on how to achieve that goal. And I unpack for people then, how do you have these differing preferences where you have honest differences of opinion and you have strong convictions about that? I unpack Romans 14 that specifically addresses that on how to come together in a harmonious way. Why? Because if you don't, you're not going to fulfill God's call on your marriage and on your life. You're going to continue to fight each other. I've had couples say to me, we didn't even know we could experience win-win. All we do is fight until one of us gives in.
7: Hmm. Yeah, yeah. So that's often the case. Well, Dr. Eggerichs, let me thank you for being with us today and sharing this on our program. But let me thank you for writing the book, because I know that it's a journey, writing things that you've come to discover that you know work because of your own life and the people you've worked with through the years, but it still takes time and effort. And I really believe that this book is going to help a lot of people. And I'm encouraging our listeners to get this book. And I'm thinking right now of a couple that I want to get a copy for them, because I think this book will help them. And I hope that our listeners will not only apply these things for their own marriage, but what you've already said earlier, and that is use these concepts to help other couples, because all of us have an influence on other couples. So keep up the good work, and thanks again for being with us today.
5: Oh, thank you, Gary, and I'm going to share those comments with Sarah. I'll say, do you know what Gary said?
7: God bless you, and let's pray for each other that we will both keep faithful to the end, okay?
5: Yes, yes.
6: Well, we hope you've heard some encouragement today for your marriage. And if you go to buildingrelationships.us, you'll see more about our guest and the featured resource by Dr. Emerson Eggerichs, Light Bulb Moments in Marriage, 12 Biblical Perspectives for Successful and Satisfied Couples. 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
13: What if the music you love could point you to the truth you need? Hi, I'm Mark Gothier with Crew and Making Your Life Count. For John Schlitt, rock and roll finally made sense when it became a way to share the most powerful story ever told.
14: I was totally blown away with the fact that you could use a music style that I loved and sing about a subject that's the most exciting subject in the history of mankind. It made sense to me. Rock and roll at that moment made sense to me, why it even existed. And so I thought that Petra's doing it the right, that they are doing it. And I always said, you know, if I'd ever sing rock and roll, I'd been happy in a band like Petra. And all of a sudden, Bob Hartman calls me and says, would you like to be in Petra? And I said, yeah, let's do it. He's like, well, don't you think you should pray about it? So make a long story short, from then on, I joined the band. I sang. The first show I did was on my birthday, February 3rd, 1986, in front of 6,000 people in Brisbane, Australia. And it has been an amazing adventure ever since.
13: A calling from God turned into an amazing adventure, a journey beyond John's wildest imagination.
14: I watch how God works. I watch who he uses. And I'm glad I'm not God, because it's not how I would do it. God is amazing. He has an adventure in my life. My wife and I have quiet time every morning. And I think half time we just look at each other to go, we are so blessed. We are so blessed.
12: Jesus Christ is alive and well and has a plan for each one of us. And if you don't have Jesus in your life, why not?
14: Why are you trying to face this world by yourself when you have the God of the universe over eternity that has a perfect plan for you?
13: Jesus is alive. He has a purpose for your life, and you do not have to face this world alone. 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
16: 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I'm Roger Marsh. Today on the program,

0: Welcome to Homeward. I'm Jim Burns. Shanti Feldhahn with us today. We're talking about, listen to this, understanding the inner lives of men. And you know what? Shanti Feldhahn is the person to go to. In fact, she's my go-to person on this. She's written a great book. It's called For Women Only, What You Need to Know About the Inner Lives of Men. And we're going to even tell you how she got involved in this. But truly, when this book first came out, and it's a brand new release we're talking about, in fact, it came out today, but when this book came out, I gave this to the major donors at Homeward saying, this is the book of the year for me. And I'm just so thrilled to have you in with us again, Shanti.
1: I'm just so glad to be here.
0: Popular speaker, author, and really, I think, a groundbreaking social researcher, a former Wall Street, Capitol Hill analyst, a master's degree in public policy from Harvard. And yet you've come across and written so many great books. I mean, over 2 million copies of both For Women Only and For Men Only. And there are other great things that you're doing. You live in Atlanta. You're married to Jeff, and you have two children. So here you are in our office. When you started this project, which is what we're going to talk about, actually started 10 years ago at least,
1: yeah.
0: I'm sure, you kind of wandered into it, a place where very few female authors have ever ventured. Tell us about that.
1: Yes, I totally did. I was actually, it started not because I was trying to start this big social research project, but because I was trying to do some research for a novel that I was writing. And I realized that one of my main characters in this novel was a guy, and I didn't know how to put thoughts in his head. Like, right. I didn't know what a guy would be thinking, and I had to, right? I had to put thoughts in his head. And so I started talking to Jeff and other male friends, and I would say, okay, here's the scene in the book. What would you be thinking if this was you? And as they started telling me what they'd really be thinking, I mean, half the time, honestly, I'm like, seriously? Like, it was really surprising. And I realized somewhere along the way, as I started hearing more and more of this, that it wasn't just that it was surprising. It was really, really foundational stuff. Mm-hmm. The stuff I was hearing wasn't like, yeah, I kind of think that once every 3 months. It was, these guys are saying, yeah, I think that like every day, like multiple times a day. And of course, we've been married like 8 years, I think, at that point. I'm thinking, why haven't I heard this before? Yeah. And it, because I'm a researcher and an analyst by training, that's when I realized, whoa, there's a huge need, right, and an opportunity. So I started doing a lot more research, interviewing and surveying, eventually doing these major nationally representative surveys of men.
0: What surprised you most about your findings?
1: I think, well, everything that ended up going in the book surprised me, because I sort of figured, if we've heard it before, other people can do it better than I can. I mean, there's no way I can. I mean, you, for example, Jim, you can cover the waterfront on marriage or in parenting in a way that I'm not qualified to. But what I was really trying to do was identify only the things that were the surprises that I felt like a little bit of work in one narrow area could really have a big impact, because we don't know it. Suddenly we know it. Like, whoa, one of the biggest ones for me, one of the biggest surprises was the fact that my husband and 75% of men said that they would give up feeling that their wife loved them if they could just feel that she respected them. They'd give up feeling loved, which to a woman is like, you've got to be kidding me. But for a guy, I had no idea that it's not just that they need respect in some sort of theoretical way, but literally it's the heartbeat. It's oxygen to a guy feeling that his wife has noticed what he's done and that she's proud of him and that she trusts him and believes in him and appreciates him and admires him. And all of that is more important.
0: What do you do in a situation where, you know, there's a woman saying, that's fine, but my husband,
1: yeah,
0: you know, he is not somebody that I respect. You know, he's done this and he's done that, and, you know, he's not good with our kids, and, you know, maybe he's had a major issue in his life or whatever.
1: Yeah.
0: What do you say to that?
1: You know, I get that question all the time, yeah, obviously. And the key truly is to realize that in almost everybody, and this is statistically too, in almost everybody, there absolutely are things that you can appreciate. There are things that you can admire.
0: Yeah.
1: And normally if I sit down with a woman and she comes up to me at the book table or something, and she's like, I don't respect my husband. And I say, okay, listen, and she says, we want to stay together. We have kids. We want to make this work, but what do I do? And I'm like, well, first of all, just like love isn't only a feeling, and that you want him to love you even when you've been crabby that day, and it somehow does something to your heart and makes you want to be lovable, it's the same thing for him. Hmm. Find something to appreciate about him. Find, like, look for it. And we usually, I start talking to her

0: And she says, well, one of the reasons I'm just not feeling good about him is that he works, 70 hours a week. I'm like, okay. Do you think he wants to be working that much? Is he exhausting himself? Why is he doing that? To take care of you and your kids. And to a guy, we don't realize this is part of the book. We don't realize it to a guy. That's one of the main ways he feels competent to say, I love you. Like, okay, I'm not really good with words, but doggone it, I can exhaust myself and bring home the bacon for the family.
1: You know, I often say that about my own dad. My dad's passed away. We talk a lot about my dad or my mom on this program, but dad worked long hours. He really didn't take days off. He did that because he loved us. Now, as a child, I didn't get that. I just went, where's dad? What's up with dad? And I'm not saying that that was the healthiest way to have it. And I'm sure the same was with my mom. But he honestly thought that was what you do.
0: Yeah.
1: You're a male, and that's how you support yourself. And you actually talk about that in terms of some of the findings, too, that men, even if a woman was making more money, a man still feels like he's inadequate if he doesn't support the family.
0: Oh, yeah. We found on the survey, it's interesting. I can't remember the number right now, but it's I think, north of 3 out of 4 men.
1: Yeah,
0: more
1: you know,
0: than
1: 70-some percent. I actually just read
0: it
1: this morning.
0: Yeah. And they said that even if their wife made more than enough money to support the family, it makes zero difference to his feeling that it's my job to provide. And it's interesting. I just think this is the way they're wired. I think this is the way they're created. I should say they, like you.
1: Yeah.
0: You know, that this is something we as women need to understand. It doesn't necessarily mean that you're okay with the fact that he's working 80 hours a week. But to realize, like one guy told me, he's like, look, if I'm feeling like I'm exhausting myself to take care of you and I don't want to be working this much, but I feel like I have no choice, then to me, the appropriate response is your sympathy and your appreciation, not your criticism. And obviously, there's two sides of the story. And obviously, that's why we wrote and researched for men only, right? I mean, it's to help the guys understand, most women would give that up if they had to. They give up the money to get more of you. But you don't, until you know these things, you can't have that conversation.
1: Right. The old adage, a man's home is his castle, might sound like a bit out of date to some people. But your research showed that really, a man craves a retreat from the daily pressure. And that's going along with kind of what we're talking about. But speak to that, how so many homes are chaotic and, crazy, especially when you have little kids. And what you're saying is a man craves a retreat at home.
0: Well, and, we all know that our homes are crazy today. And you know what? It's not like the guys aren't okay with that. I mean, they understand, kids are running around and everything. It's not like we're trying to say, yes, you need to return to the 50s where the kids are locked up quiet and you're at the door in a dress and heels. Not what I'm saying. But the thing that guys really want most of all is a peaceful home. And you can have a peaceful home and still have kids running around like banshees. I mean, you really can.
1: Right.
0: The thing, honestly, and it's going back to making their wife happy, is the feeling that we're at peace and that she says, I'm doing a good job as a husband. And I have the ability to make her happy and get that feedback and not have the constant conflict and not have the, why did you do this? And why are you working so late again? Don't you care about me? And it's this, for a guy who craves doing a good job as a husband and to be his wife's hero, we don't realize how much sometimes the things we say beat him down. And then in his heart, in his mind, in his home, it's not that peaceful retreat. And you can have the craziest home and still be at a home of peace.
1: I appreciate you saying that because, there is, I think some people think we should move to Montana and be in a commune or something. And, that there's some peace someplace else. Now, you got to figure it out in your own home.
0: Yeah.
1: And I often say that criticism, even if it's just, if it's constant, it breaks apart intimacy.
0: Yeah.
1: You used a word often, and again, we're talking about the same theme, and we'll get into other themes in a bit, but you said men would rather feel unloved than inadequate and disrespect. And you used the word inadequate a lot in your book.
0: Yeah.
1: And what it showed me was men sort of have a poor self-image. A lot of times men come across arrogant, but what I read throughout really a lot of your findings was that men, am I okay?
0: Yeah.
1: I feel inadequate. We don't say it the same way sometimes.
0: Look like it,
1: sometimes a woman will say it. She'll be more vulnerable, more honest, more authentic. But men are pretty inadequate. If they feel inadequate, then they don't feel like they're meeting up to your needs.
0: Well, what we found that to me was, you say, what are the biggest surprises? This was certainly one of the biggest ones for me, is this whole notion that you feel differently about yourself than you look on the outside. And that most of the men, and it actually didn't matter on the survey. We did a bunch of different surveys, and it didn't matter how we asked the question. It was always about 3 out of 4 men. who said that, you know, I want to tackle a challenge. I want to do great things. I want to be a great husband. I want to be a great dad. I want to be a great salesman, whatever. But on the inside, what they're thinking is, but I'm really not sure that I know how to do that, or I know what I'm doing, or if I'm any good at that. And I hope nobody finds out. And it's what we tell the women is, it's this self-doubt and this vulnerability. It's kind of like a raw nerve. And you can hit that nerve and not realize that's what you're doing. And it's painful. And it's one of those things that you don't realize. It's so easy when you say, you know, honey, why did you give the kids juice instead of milk at dinner? You're just asking a question. You know, you're out with your girlfriends, you come home, you know, why did you and he's thinking, I can't do anything right. I'm a failure as a father. And of course, as a woman, you're like, what?
1: Yeah.
0: Like, you have no idea why he's getting upset or withdrawing.
1: But
0: you know?
1: As a guy, let me say this to you as a friend as well. But as a woman, you know, I can say to Kathy, hey, I really like your green sweater. And she might say, she didn't do it now, but, you know, we've been married 38 years. But she'd say, so you don't like my yellow one? Well, no, I really like your, I didn't even know she had a yellow one. So I think women can do the same thing sometimes,
0: oh,
1: too.
0: Oh, sure. Oh, yeah. We all can. I mean, look, this is, we're all human beings and we all have hot buttons and we all are stupid sometimes.
1: Well, that's the interesting side. I remember when my ahas, because I read your book going, aha, aha, aha. But, you know, I want to hand that book. I read it first and then I handed it to Kathy. A lot of times women will read this, you know, book.
0: Yeah.
1: But I read it to Kathy and said, you know, this is really helpful here. But, you know, I was raised with all boys. I wasn't raised with girls. And
0: yeah.
1: So I didn't understand the girl stuff. But Kathy really didn't have a dad whoever helped her understand the male stuff. So I think we came into this just not, you know, just not getting it. Listen, we're going to take a break. We're going to come right back. When we come back, I want to talk about men being visual and some of the findings that you found out about that. Roger, why don't you tell us about the book? The book is called For Women Only. And as I've said, it's one of my favorite books on this subject. Even some of the board members at Homeward actually are doing a group with about 33 women. They're finishing it up today. And then this brand new book we're talking about, they're going to start using in April at their next thing. But all things Shanti Felton. I love this woman. And let's make sure we tell our listeners the website that they can get information on this app too.
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1: Welcome back. I'm Jim Burns. Shanti Felton with us. Great conversation today. Popular speaker, author, groundbreaking social researcher, and the author of, as Roger just mentioned, For Women Only, What You Need to Know About the Inner Lives of Men. She's also written, by the way, For Men Only, A Straightforward Guide to the Inner Lives of Women. I just respect these books. I respect Shanti, and so happy to have her with us today. This is kind of one of those, well, of course, but, you know, you learned that men are visual, but you kind of learned some things about men being visual.
0: Yeah, that we women don't know because our brains, it turns out, are wired totally differently.
1: Right.
0: And in this culture especially, I really think it's important for us to know this, not just as a wife or a girlfriend, but also as a mom to sons.
1: Big time.
0: I mean, I've got a little boy, you know, and this is a big culture for him to be navigating. What I think we most need to understand is that there is a biological reaction that happens in the male brain that doesn't happen in the female brain. It turns out that when a guy sees a woman who's dressing in a way that, you know, calls overt attention to a really good figure, there's a part of his brain that lights up that doesn't light up when a woman sees an attractive man. And it's in the back of the brain. It's called the nucleus accumbens. It's this little center in the back of the brain. And it's the same area that lights up if you haven't eaten all day and you walk into a room and you see food. It's not this thinking response. It's this gut level, like, oh, you're drawn to that.
1: Thank you for bringing donuts, too. You brought donuts to our office.
0: I did. So, I brought donuts this morning.
1: You to know that I had that same feeling that I might have if, you know, I saw a cute woman on television or something.
0: And this is the thing that we don't understand, because there's a woman listening to you right now to say that, and she's like, but Jim Burns is this great, wonderful husband. Surely he doesn't have it. It's like, wait a minute. Okay. Male brain, literally, there's a physiological reaction that men have no control over at the very, very beginning, the very, very first thing. It's this gut level response, and they automatically view it very sexually. I mean, and they don't want to. It's just right. this thing that happens. And then what I realized in the sort of the brain science is then the cortical centers, which are the thinking centers of the brain, light up. And that's when he goes, wait a minute, stop it. I can't be, you know, having that. And so he turns away, he wrenches his thoughts away, you know, from, if you're thinking about this sort of from a perspective of what it talks about in the Bible, you know, taking every thought captive, sure. right? It's kind of that sure. idea of wrenching those thoughts away. And what women misunderstand is they don't understand what that first reaction is like, because we have no equivalence to it. When a woman sees an attractive man, our cortical centers, our thinking centers light up from the beginning, and we think to ourselves, huh, he's an attractive man. We have no clue what guys what happens. And the problem is that men are seeing things and confronted by things they were never supposed to see. And so constantly that center is being stimulated constantly, and constantly having to say, okay, don't look over there. Take that thought. Don't look, you know, stop. The TV comes on, the Victoria's Secret commercial, look away. And if a woman doesn't understand it, she can be really hurt by this. Like thinking, what, he doesn't love me? He doesn't care? No, he's actually trying to honor you, actually. And it's also no surprise that some percentage of men will have grown pretty weary of this struggle in this culture, and they'll have looked at things they shouldn't have looked at. And you know, obviously that's a much more specialized thing we can't get into right this second, but that was a huge help for me, is understanding that, A, I have a responsibility as a woman in how I dress and how I present myself. I don't want to be causing some guy to stumble, you know, but also to realize, you know, I really have a responsibility to help support my husband in this culture and all the stuff that he's trying to navigate. And whether that means praying for him, or whether it means just, you know what, literally I get these catalogs that somehow I got on some mailing list for all these like bikini babe catalogs, you know, all these catalogs about bikinis. And literally I'm on the phone. I just did this a couple weeks ago. I'm on the phone calling like three catalogs saying, cancel this. I don't know how I got it. I don't want it. I don't want my husband to come home and be confronted with this stuff sitting on the island. You know,
1: you know, it's an interesting thing, because I think women sometimes think that, I appreciate your comment, because women might think it's just perverted, but yet it is going to be a struggle with men. And that's why we need to talk to men about learning to balance their eyes. You know, I just read in the scripture in Psalm 119, it says, turn your eyes from worthless things. I tell kids, you know, I spent most of my life speaking to kids, and I would say, hey, the greatest sex organ is your mind, you know, yes. not those private parts. And exactly. So there is a discipline. There's things that we do have to learn, but women can help. You mentioned, you know, even as a parent, part of your job is to teach your son, but it's also to teach your daughter. I mean, I had to say to my girls, you know, guys look at skin, and they would go, ew. My daughters didn't dress. I mean, we live in Southern California, my goodness, but they didn't dress for guys, provocative.
0: Yeah, you're sexually. Dressing for yourself.
1: Yeah. And for other girls to go, oh, I just think that's so cute. But when I would say to my girls, by the way, guys look at skin, and even uncles look at skin, they would go, ew, dad, that's gross. Yeah. But it was partly trying to help them understand this is how men are.
0: Yeah. The analogy I use, I do a lot of like school assemblies and stuff, and because we did the for young women only young men only. Right. And so we have all that knowledge to pour in, which is helping the girls, because it's not us saying this, it's the boys themselves saying this and vice versa. And what we tell the girls is, imagine that you're walking through the mall and every guy you pass comes up and touches you. Like he strokes your skin, he strokes your arm, he pats you on the back, every single guy you pass. And you'd be constantly stimululated. And it's like, eh. And that's what it's like. That's what we compare it to with the boys. That's the way they describe it as. It's constantly being stimulated. And most of the guys who want to honor God in their thought life, they don't want that, right? And so it's really interesting. We got an email after this one retreat, this young women's group had read the book, and they were thinking, oh, this can't possibly be, our guys wouldn't do that, and these godly young men wouldn't do that. And so they shared a bus on the way back with the boys from the retreat, who were, you know, they were separate the whole time, and they were on the bus on the way back. And they started talking about these things and saying, well, this isn't you, is it? Surely not you, Dave. Surely not you, you know, Brandon. And the guys are like, yeah, this is, yeah. And then those thoughts come back and their thoughts go places they know they shouldn't go. And the girls literally, we got an email from the retreat center saying they literally walked off the bus, walked across the street to the mall, and went and bought more modest clothes and threw away all their little spaghetti strap tops.
1: Wow.
0: You know, I mean, just because they just didn't know. And you know what? If a 40-year-old woman doesn't know it, how's a 14-year-old girl going to know it, you know?
1: Thank you for sharing that, because that is an important, important issue. But obviously men are visual. It's one of the many findings. You had 8 revelations. You actually had 7 in your first book. And then as you updated it, you found this other revelation. And we don't have much time left, but I want you to talk about the chapter that you called The Thinker.
0: Yeah. We think, guys, sometimes, I hate to say this out loud, but we kind of think sometimes you try to avoid issues. And that
1: none of the guys in here, we've got sound engineer no. Ben, Roger, and myself, we've never done that.
0: Never done
1: but
0: that.
1: All
0: ever.
1: These other guys,
0: every other
1: about.
0: Man.
1: Yes. Yes. Okay, just to get that straight.
0: And well, see, the thing is, what I realize is that in most cases, not all, obviously, but in most cases, when a guy is like, okay, I can't handle this right now, I just need to go to my workshop, or I need to go drive, or whatever, and we're so upset. Because we think you're trying to avoid us, you don't want to engage, you know. And what I hadn't realized is that in most cases, what's going on is it's just the male brain needs time to process. He doesn't know what he's thinking. He doesn't know what he's feeling. He's feeling attacked. He's feeling deer in the headlights. And he has to get away and get some space for his male brain, literally, to sort of go underground and process it really deeply. Because the male brain is wired to not be able to think something through while he's talking it through. He has to think it through first, and then he can talk it through. We're the reverse as women. We're wired in order to be able to think it through. We usually need to talk it through. And so we feel like you're avoiding us, and instead, most of the time, the guy isn't, it's not that he doesn't care about you, he does. He's trying to pull away so that he can come back and talk about it later. And, I mean, you know, who are we kidding? Obviously, there's plenty of guys who are hoping it goes away by the time he comes back. But but really, this was a big deal for me, is realizing, you know, if I give my husband the time he needs to process, I will get such better communication later.
2: Well, that's valuable insight from Shanti Feldhahn today here on the Homeward Broadcast. And as we reach the midpoint of our program, Dr. Jim Burns having a great conversation in studio with Shanti about understanding the inner lives of men. And here on Homeward, you'll wonder sometimes why we talk about marriage as much as we do. And the reason we do is because a lot of married couples have kids. And if the marital relationship is strained, then that makes it tougher to parent and go through that parenting season. Dr. Jim Burns' book, Closer, is one that you and your wife will want to, or you and your husband will want to look at as a devotional book that you can look at together, and it's available for purchase in our online resource center. More information on how you can order that book and support the Ministry of Homeward at the same time when you go to homeward.com.
1: Shanti Feldhahn, what an incredible conversation. We're really talking today about understanding the inner lives of men, and as Shanti said, 10 years ago, she started looking at the inner lives of men and has now written an outstanding book, and I highly recommend it, For Women Only, What You Need to Know About the Lives of Men. And I learned some stuff, Roger. You know, what's funny about, for me, is when I start talking, what Shanti was just talking about, when I start talking and I haven't thought about it, I don't really like where I go. But if I'll think about it, I'll do much better. But Kathy is one who she's working it out as she's talking. And I kind of know that now. I mean, we've been married long enough. I need to learn to just say, Kathy, I'm just going to need a little bit of time, and then we can kind of have this, you know, conversation.
2: Yeah, we all need that man cave does serve a purpose. And that's good to know. Very, very encouraging for us to know, especially as men, because ultimately, as we're talking about today here on the Homeward Broadcast, understanding the inner lives of men helps married couples communicate better. And that's the whole idea here, because the better communication that a husband and wife have, the stronger the marriage is. The stronger the marriage is, the better the relationship with the kids is. You can see this kind of domino effect. I mentioned Dr. Jim Burns and his wife Kathy have written a book called Closer. I want to remind you once again, order that book directly from Homeward at homeward.com. More from Dr. Jim Burns and Shanti Feldhahn in just a moment as Homeward continues.
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0: He is craving a place where he can let that mask down. He is asking in his heart, do I measure up? Am I any good at what I do? And he's looking to you for the answer to that question. And he desperately wants a place that he can let that guard down and be open with him. And it's almost like he's got this big old wall around his heart, and he's kind of inching open those doors with the one person he's hoping will be safe with this tender heart that he's got hidden on the inside.
2: From the studios at the Homeward Center for Youth and Family on the campus of Azusa Pacific University, welcome to Homeward with parenting and family expert Dr. Jim Burns, or welcome back as we enter the second half of Jim's conversation with Shanti Feldhahn, the topic of conversation, Understanding the Inner Lives of Men. And this is what Shanti has written about in the updated version of her book, For Women Only, the book that sold, 2 million copies when it originally came out. Shanti's gone back and done all new research, spent the last 10 years or so researching and updating the data, and finding out even more insights, and there's a new chapter in this new version of it, too, that we're going to be talking about as well. Thanks for listening to Homeward. Thank you for praying for us. 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Browse around. 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Welcome to Homeward. I'm Jim Burns. A continuing conversation today with Shanti Feldhahn, Understanding the Inner Lives of Men. And she's written a great book called For Women Only, and I highly recommend it. She's a former Wall Street and Capitol Hill analyst with a master's degree in public policy from Harvard, and a great researcher, by the way, and a great speaker, and I consider her a friend. I'm just so happy to have her with us today. She's married to Jeff. They live in Atlanta. They have two kids. Welcome to, we said the Homeward Studio, but we're actually in Jim's office today. That's
0: it's
2: a different
0: thing.
2: It's very
0: impressive, actually.
2: Yeah,
0: yes.
2: we don't usually do this, but
0: I feel honored.
2: It's kind of fun to be here in the office. Great to have you with us. You know, your books, For Women Only, For Men Only, and several other books, but the For Women Only, the For Men Only books, and again, this is an updated version, which is great. I again read it. I mean, they've sold 2 million copies.
0: Yeah.
2: That's almost unheard of in our industry. When you first started researching to kind of figure out what are guys like, did you have any idea that it would take off like this?
0: No. I mean, well, okay, let me take that back. I couldn't have predicted it.
2: Yeah.
0: But literally, I saw this explosive reaction, even in talking about it before the book was published. Like, I would be sitting at a Starbucks telling a girlfriend about some of these crazy things that I'm learning about how men think. And literally, I turned my head, and there's like three women who had just gotten their coffees and stopped on their way out the door because they're leaning over and wanting to listen to what I'm saying. And I mean, when you see that happen often enough, you're like, whoa, okay, there's really something important here. This is stuff that is affecting us every day that most of our men wish we knew, but they don't know how to explain. And once we hear it, I think you were the one, Jim, who when the book first came out, you said something that I'm like, that is totally it. You said, Shanti, these are truths that are hidden in plain sight. And I said, that's a perfect way of describing it. We just don't know it. Once you hear it, it's like, oh, wow, eyes open. It changes how I impact, how I relate.
2: Well, you know, I became a fanatic with your message, partly because it's great research. Also because I speak on these subjects and I write on these subjects, but you found out things that you kind of go, oh, well, that makes sense. But we didn't know. We don't talk about this. So when I'm handing For Women Only, the book that I'm holding in my hands that we're going to talk about today, when I'm handing that book to somebody, as I did to my daughter not too long ago, who's getting married, and I said, this is really helpful. And, you know, I wish everybody had a chance to understand this before they get married, but unfortunately, that's not always the case. This is going to be we're going to talk a little bit about romance. And you have a chapter in, and it's, you know, some of your findings, but you called the chapter Chocolate Flowers, Bait Fishing, and I just laughed. And but you said, why the reluctant Romeo you know really does want romance. You know, I think a lot of women aren't really sure that their husbands, they're kind of goofy when it comes to romance. But you're saying, no, men really want to be romantic.
0: Yeah, very much so.
2: What's the answer?
0: You know, it's inside. You just have to realize inside they want it as much as you do. It means a lot to them.
2: Yeah.
0: And it's this getting together, just the two of us doing something. And see, here's the thing. We don't see them as romantic. There's actually two different reasons, completely different reasons. The first that reason we don't see them that way is because it's that insecurity thing, that self-doubt that we talked about earlier. It's this private, like, do I know what I'm doing? And the guys described it as, like, I want to do this romantic stuff, but I kind of feel left-handed romantically. Like, you can write with your left hand if you have to, but you feel kind of clumsy and it's awkward. And that's not a good feeling for a guy. He feels inadequate, which is that really not good feeling. And so they kind of avoid it. And then what happens often is they try. And if we don't realize, we can say something, make a little joke, you know, I didn't have enough oregano in the pasta that he tried to make the other night. And the way the guy put it is he told me, he's like, look, I will try to make myself a fool for you. I will. I want romance too. But if you tease me about not quite getting the candlelight dinner right, it'll be 5 years before I try that again. And maybe not then. And so that's one reason, is they've seen what they think of as criticism. Like, they just weren't good enough when they tried. The other reason that we tend not to see men as romantic is that it's that bait fishing thing. Like, guys just want to go out and do stuff together. And to them, that's this romantic time together. And so I would hear these things like, you know, hey, honey, you want to go to Home Depot with me? You know, and the guy is proposing just this to him. What's a romantic outing?
1: Let's spend time together.
0: Let's spend time together.
1: Sure.
0: And, you know, if we don't realize that's what's happening, you know, I can look at my watch and say, well, you know, we've got friends coming over for dinner. I need to vacuum. And to him, it's kind of the same as if he would have said, do you want to have that candlelight dinner? And I said, well, you know, I really got to vacuum. We just miss it. We don't see it. I had one pastor's wife whose husband, they were in the middle of a big building campaign, and the building was taking a long time to go up, really big church. And she said that sometimes they'd be lying there in bed late at night and staring at the ceiling, and neither of them was asleep. And she'd hear, you still awake? Yeah. Do you want to go? Okay. And she said they'd put on coats. They lived right next door. They'd put on coats over their pajamas, and they'd go jump the wall into the construction site and just walk around holding hands and dreaming. And to him, this is like, this is romance. This is me and my wife. This is us. And I love that. And I just want to help women see it when it happens.
1: Do you think that women need to help men sometimes understand what is romantic to them, though? Don't you think a lot of times men really do want to be romantic? They want to do the stuff. But honestly, we want to please our wives. We don't know what to do.
0: Yeah. Well, and the thing is, it's this horrible catch-22 for a guy. He wants to make his wife happy. Period. That's one of the other things I learned in the interim years before the revised version came out, is guys are powerfully motivated to make their wife happy. And they sort of feel like, if I can't make her happy, why bother? Why try? And we think, well, he kind of needs to know what I want to do. And he should, if he loves me, he'd really know. And it's like, wait a minute. You know, the guys are so willing to step out of their comfort zone, but don't make them read your mind too.
1: Right.
0: You know, they need to have you say, you know, I had one woman who said, my husband for a couple of years, he kept bringing me jewelry. Every anniversary or birthday, he would bring me. And finally I told him, I said, I see what you're trying to do. I love it. But I just have to tell you, I'm really not a jewelry person as much. You know what I really want? I want a plant for the garden. And every year, you know, now he said, okay. And so he goes out and he goes to the nurseries and he's looking for the perfect plant for this year. And she said, now we go out into the garden and I can remember that was that birthday. That was that Christmas. That was that anniversary. And she said, it's wonderful. It hits me where the jewelry didn't hit me. And he just needed to know.
1: You know, it's a great idea. You know, Kathy and I have a book called Closer, and it's a devotional book. It's kind of devotional light. We challenge people to go 20 minutes a week, you know, in spiritual intimacy. And one of the chapters is on the non-negotiable date night. And so Kathy and I, in doing that, we brainstormed 20 dates. And Kathy forgot that we had brainstormed these dates. And she wants me to take more effort on our dates. And so I pulled out our book and I went, well, why don't we go? We live here in Southern California. Why don't we go kayaking? She goes, that is a great idea. She forgot that that's number three
0: handy,
1: on the list.
0: Handy right. That she forgot. That's
1: so
0: really handy.
1: I heard her saying a while back to somebody, Jim is really creative with dates, and he didn't
0: that's
1: used
0: awesome.
1: To be. Well, what's funny is they're her ideas, but she's forgotten them. Now, I've just said it on radio, and hopefully
0: Kathy
1: loves
0: today. Okay.
1: Your writing, so I'm going to tell her, no, it was a terrible interview. I don't want you to listen to Shanti because I don't want to hear the thing. But, you know, isn't that funny that I'm just doing what she said to do, and she wants me to take
0: initiative.
1: It's a
0: great example.
1: The interesting side is she wants to take me to take initiative, even to the point where a couple of weeks ago we were going on our date night, and that's a really important thing to us, and I chose a restaurant, which was a little more expensive than some, and Kathy put it down. She goes, I never liked that place. I said, Kathy, we've gone there like four or five times. She goes, I never liked that
0: I was like,
1: place.
0: I wish you told me this before.
1: Right. But the interesting side to it was I still felt okay because I had tried.
0: Yeah.
1: And she didn't put me down.
0: Well, I mean, and that's what women want.
1: Yeah.
0: I mean, and that's the thing. So now here's the thing for the women listening to this is realize for you, you know that what matters most is the trying. For him, you don't realize that what matters most for him is what he's doing. Like, yeah. Is he doing a good job? Is he making you happy?
1: Yeah.
0: So this is what I tell women. You know what? It may not be perfect. But that big smile and the thank you for him, he will walk over hot coals for you because he just wants to make you happy.
1: Exactly. And that's a very important key point. We're barely touching the surface of what I consider is a groundbreaking book. It's called For Women Only. This is the revised and updated edition. Shanti Feldhahn. Roger's going to tell you about it right now. You can learn more about who Shanti is and what she's doing at shanti.com. When we come back, we're going to talk about a chapter called Sex Changes Everything.
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0: Welcome back, Jim Burns. Great conversation today. Shanti Feltan. Feeling like we're just getting started. The book is called For Women Only. It's a great book. I highly recommend it. Shanti is a popular speaker, a great author, former Wall Street and capital analyst with a master's degree in public policy from Harvard. Boy, we could have a conversation about that. Written some great books, makes her home in Atlanta. She's here in the, well, we call it the Azusa Pacific Studios, from the studios of, the broadcast will come from the studios, but today we're sitting in my office. So you're sitting on my couch there, Roger. There you are, feeling pretty comfortable there, along with Ben Camp, who's our sound engineer. Shanti Feltan. Shanti, you had a chapter, and I thought it was really tastefully done, very important. It's called Sex Changes Everything. And you went on to say why sex unlocks a man's emotions. I don't think women have gotten that or figured it out.
1: Nope.
0: What did you learn?
1: I learned we have a major misunderstanding about what physical intimacy means to our men. We think of physical intimacy in our marriage as being primarily a physical need for him. That's sort of the category you put it in as a woman. It's a physical need. It's a physical urge. You know, you mentioned I have two young kids and speaking for a lot of women listening to this, when you've been pulled on by little hands all day, sleep seems like a physical need too. And I realized though, when I started asking the guys, you know, what's the importance of this? What does this mean to you? You know, because they get so, it's such, clearly such a big deal. And I'm trying to figure out what's behind that. What I heard from the men had nothing to do with the physical, nothing. What I kept hearing from them was this enormous emotional need that they couldn't get met any other way. And I'll tell the women, here's what the need is. It's the need that every man has to feel that his wife desires him and that she wants him. And if a guy feels that his wife desires him, it gives him this sense of confidence and this sense of well-being in all of the other areas of his life. And conversely, by the way, if he doesn't feel desired, if he feels like it's a little too easy for her to say, you know what, I'm just so tired, it gives him almost this feeling like, I must be so undesirable. I can't even compete with her pillow.
0: When she doesn't mean that, she means, hey, look, the kids have been grabbing at me and I'm really tired and, you know, how about tomorrow?
1: And the thing is, we don't realize that what that does is it makes him feel, being undesirable makes him feel like a lack of confidence, a lack of well-being in all the other areas.
0: You know, at Homeward, one of the things that we talk a lot about, because I write on it a lot, is sexuality. And we often say that, you know, sometimes Christians have some really weird tapes in their head. You know, you're married. God created your sexuality. God created physical intimacy. He obviously could have done it a different way. But no, he created it to be pleasurable and draw close and the emotional connection. But doesn't it seem that for a lot of times, you use the word that, you know, that men want to feel desirable. Sometimes the woman initiates a physical, you know, experience. That's for men. That's one of like the top needs they say.
1: Well, can I just tell you the funniest thing?
0: Yeah.
1: Guys kept talking about that 1970s song Behind Closed Doors, where the guy says, I want the girl next door in the living room and the wild cat in the bedroom.
0: Yeah.
1: And I'm like, yeah, good luck, buddy. You know, but finally, when I would ask him, okay, what do you kind of mean by that? That's what they said.
0: Right.
1: That she just makes the first move once in a while.
0: Right.
1: You know, I'm like, that's a wild cat. Who knew? You know?
0: Yeah. Right. It's not exactly a wild cat in terms of what the song was probably about. But the fact is that a lot of times, don't women think, because they were programmed when they were younger, you know, that they shouldn't think this or do this, that once they're married, you know, it is okay to express physical intimacy and actually express your love and your excitement at times.
1: Oh, yeah. Well, and the thing is, women don't realize just what a huge, again, emotional need that is for a guy to see that his wife is happy in that way. Like, again, he'd walk over hot coals for her and knowing, wow, you know, knowing that I made her happy in this way, knowing not just that she desires me, but that she's pleased. The guys, it was almost like they were stumbling over themselves trying to articulate just what a big deal that was to them emotionally.
0: Now, what advice do you give to a woman? We have more women listeners on Homeward than men sometimes. What advice do you give to a woman who has, it's been a hard day? I mean, she obviously is tired.
1: Yeah.
0: This is not the night, and I'm sorry, honey.
1: Yeah.
0: How do you put your husband in place without, you know, ripping apart his ego?
1: I should be asking you that, Jim. I mean, you're the guy. I mean, like this, if we'd be having one of my interviews, I'd be saying, how does she do this, Jim? You know, what's the right way? I mean, the guy's told me the thing that there's no way around the fact that he's going to feel a bit rejected, because it's, the guy's described it as very vulnerable, like this really vulnerable feeling when they approach their wife in that way. It's almost like putting themselves out and saying, am I desirable?
0: Yeah.
1: And then that's, she has the answer. It's a yes or no answer. And so the way that some men described it was, you know what, it's okay if it's a little bit better if she'll, instead of saying, you know what, I'm just so tired, if she'll say, honey, you know how much I want to be with you, but my brain is just going to turn off, but can we make a date for tomorrow?
0: That's exactly what I would say. I think that's
1: really?
0: The,
1: okay, good.
0: Honestly, that's exactly what I would say in terms of saying, hey, you know, not tonight, however.
1: Yeah.
0: And women have to understand that men do feel rejected sometimes when they're not being rejected. They just feel that way.
1: Isn't
0: that interesting? You know, the men, it goes back to what we talked about at the beginning, how inadequate sometimes men feel.
1: Insecure.
0: Exactly. And I think that's, you know, some of the research that you're saying. You had and we don't have much time left, but you had one of the men you surveyed said the male ego is the most fragile thing on the planet. And really, in some ways, there's been a theme of our conversation that sometimes I don't know that what you're saying is that women don't understand that men are much more fragile than they come across, because men don't do that. We don't share our being fragile. Women, you know, sometimes at a women's conference, you know, I've spoke at a women's conference. I said, oh, my gosh, there is so much estrogen in this room. But, you know, there's tears and there's emotion and there's connection. I mean, it's phenomenal. Yeah. You know, the guys. You know, I spoke at Promise Keepers for years. You know, at a guy's thing, we still have our masks on a little bit, but yet inside we're fragile little boys.
1: And that is what every woman needs to know, is that he is craving a place where he can let that mask down.
0: Yeah.
1: He is asking in his heart, this, do I measure up? That's, if the heart cry of a woman is, am I lovable? The heart cry of a man is, do I measure up? Am I any good at what I do? And he's looking to you for the answer to that question. And he desperately wants a place that he can let that guard down and be open with him. And it's almost like, you know, we were talking about the castle. It's almost like it's the reverse, like the castle doors are around his heart. You know, he's got this big old wall around his heart, and he's kind of inching open those doors with the one person he's hoping will be safe with this tender heart that he's got hidden on the inside. And when we realize that he's inching open his doors, that's when we speak sweetly, and that's when we're affirming, and that's when we say, honey, you are such a great dad. I was just talking to my husband this morning. He was up for hours last night helping our son, while I'm away on this trip, helping our son with his homework, and he's struggling with these things, and he just stuck with it, and he helped him. And I said, honey, thank you so much for spending, you are such a great dad. And literally, it was about 10 seconds before he could speak. Because he was tearing up a little bit. He said, thank you for saying that. It's just, it is so powerful for men to know that that's what their wife thinks.
0: A great, great comment. Thank you for being with us.
1: Yeah, absolutely.
0: Shanti Feldhahn. Roger.
2: 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And now for Dr. Jim Burns, our engineer Ben Camp, and the rest of the staff, I'm Roger Marsh. 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
5: Hello and welcome to Team Jesus here on TWR UK with me, Amy Follett, where we'll be taking a look at the lives of those who are a part of Team Jesus. 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From the work of William Wilberforce to abolish the slave trade, to being called to mend a wall as Meshulam did. As part of Team Jesus, we all have something that God has called us to do for him. 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
3: The Peanut Man, George Washington Carver. Do you like peanuts? Lots of people do. So do birds and squirrels and monkeys. And what about peanut butter? Mmm, delicious, I hear someone say. So here are two questions for you. How many peanuts go into a jar of peanut butter? And what do peanuts have to do with the way someone on Team Jesus showed how God cares about his world and helped him make it a better one? Let's find out, shall we? We have to go back some 160 years to the USA when black people were still slaves and a little boy named George was born. His parents were bought for $700 by a German immigrant called Moses Carver to help him on his farm. George's father died before he was born, and when he was only a week old, he, his sister, and his mother were kidnapped one night by slave stealers. Moses hired a man to find them, but only George was recovered. Moses and his wife Susan were kind people, and after slavery was abolished, they brought up George and his brother James as their own children. James worked on the farm, but George was a frail and sickly child. So instead, Susan taught him how to cook, mend, do gardening, and make simple herbal medicines. He loved everything to do with growing things. He took a keen interest in plants and became known as the plant doctor to local farmers when he showed them how to improve the health of their gardens, fields, and orchards. George was a clever boy, but there was no local school for black children. Susan taught him to read and write. However, determined to get on, he decided to go to a school for black children 10 miles away, even though it meant leaving his loving home while he was still only a boy. In spite of many difficulties, he got to university and became the first black person to graduate from a state college and the first African-American to earn a Bachelor of Science degree. His childhood home is now a national monument, the first of its kind to honour a black American. George became a Christian and joined Team Jesus when he was only 10. Years later, when he was famous, he explained it like this. God just came into my heart one afternoon while I was alone in the loft of our big barn, shelling corn. A little white boy about my age came by on a Saturday morning, and in talking and playing, he told me he was going to Sunday school tomorrow. I was eager to know what a Sunday school was. He said they sang hymns and prayed. I asked him what prayer was. I don't remember what he said. I only remember that as soon as he left, I climbed up into the loft, knelt down by the barrel of corn, and prayed as best I could. I don't remember what I said. I only recall that I felt so good that I prayed several times before I quit. That was my simple conversion, and I've tried to keep the faith. His faith in both God and science was the key to all his discoveries, and as well as teaching university students, he also gave Bible classes because he loved talking about Jesus. So, what about the peanuts? George was most famous for encouraging the improvement of soil quality by planting cotton one year and peanuts the next, instead of only planting cotton. When they did this, the farmers got a lot more cotton and peanuts, which made them very happy at first. They called him the farmer's best friend. But then a different problem arose. Nobody knew what to do with so many peanuts. So George invented products that could be made from peanuts. Cooking oil, plastics, fuel for cars, shampoo, glue, items for clothing, and much more. He could have been a very rich man. But George was never rich. He insisted that God gave him the ideas, and so they should be free to others. He was only a man that God chose at the age of 10 to help people look after the earth in a way that was good for both. I wonder if God might choose you to do something special one day. If you're on Team Jesus, anything can happen. By the way, it takes over 500 peanuts to make a 12-ounce jar of peanut butter. And would you believe it? Although George Washington Carver invented hundreds of things, peanut butter wasn't one of them. That was a Canadian called Marcellus Gilmore Edson, but the Kellogg's Cornflakes man improved it and made it popular.
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3: 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I'm Dave Piper, and in just a few minutes' time, we're getting our weekly dose of Bible-based radio drama from Commission. 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

0: Welcome back, everyone, to Treasure Box. We do hope you're enjoying our special serial story, Treasures of the Snow. Do you like reading? Hilary, what's your favourite kind of book?
1: I love detective stories, but actually I also enjoy many children's books, especially one called Peace at Last by Jill Murphy. It's about three bears who set off for bed. But poor Daddy Bear can't get to sleep because he hears the clock ticking, the tap dripping, the owls hooting, and when he finally goes asleep, the alarm clock goes off and wakes him up. It's really funny. But in real life, if we can't find peace, it's not funny at all. So what does God tell us to do, Olivia?
2: One thing God tells us to do is this: live at peace with everyone. And it's found in Romans chapter 12, verse 8. If we all did that, then our world would be a very different place. Say it with me: live at peace with everyone. Romans chapter 12, verse 8. Let's say it again: live at peace with everyone. Romans chapter 12, verse 8. Now let's try something quite difficult. Let's try saying the verse very quickly, three times without stopping. Ready? After two. One, two. Live at peace with everyone. Romans chapter 12, verse 8. Live at peace with everyone. Romans chapter 12, verse 8. Live at peace with everyone. Romans chapter 12, verse 8. Oh, that was pretty hard. I'm out of breath. Well done if you were able to do that. Let's say it one more time at the normal speed. Live at peace with everyone. Romans chapter 12, verse 8. You can find this verse in a nice picture for you to download, print and colour in. It's on our website, commissionradio.org. Now, let's have a song. Over to Mark and Sarah.

0: Did you hear the first part of that last verse? Jesus loves me. He will stay close beside me all the way. Knowing that Jesus is with me certainly helps me to be at peace within myself. There's really no peace in Lucien's life after the terrible thing he did to Danny. And neither is there any peace for Annette, because she is bent on revenge. Let's see what happens now. In Chapter 8, Lucien makes a friend.
1: Just as the village supported and comforted little Danny, they also shunned Lucien, so that gradually he drifted into a lonely little world of his own, walking to school alone, shopping alone, and playing alone. But there was one place where Lucien was completely happy, and that was in the forest. Here Lucien fled whenever he could, and squatting against a tree trunk, he would carve his little figures and forget everything else in the joy of carving. Now, high up on the borders of the forest, there stood a small chalet where a very old man lived by himself. He rarely came down to shop in the village, and when he did, the children ran away, for they were afraid of him. No one had ever been inside his home, and no one ever passed that way after dark. One day, when Lucien had wandered further than usual up the mountain and was busy carving a squirrel,

0: "Oh, monsieur, I have no tools, and I don't have the money to buy them." In reply, the old man beckoned to Lucien to follow him up through the wood to his home, and he opened the door for him to go in. Inside there was very little furniture, but all around the walls were shelves covered with carved wooden figures. There were bears and cows and chamois, St. Bernard dogs and dancing children. But best of all, there was a Noah's Ark, with a stream of tiny animals marching in. Lucien couldn't take his eyes off this, but simply stared and stared.
1: "Oh, it's just a hobby of mine," said the old man. "If you will come and visit me from time to time, I will teach you how to use the tools. You'll do much better with my tools than with your knife."
0: "Oh, thank you, monsieur," cried Lucien. "Oh, how very kind you are to me."
1: "I'm lonely," the old man replied. "I have no friends. We can carve together."
0: As Lucien walked home through the forest, he knew exactly what he was going to do. He would carve a Noah's Ark for Danny, like the old man had done, with lions, elephants, rabbits, camels and cows, and Mr. and Mrs. Noah. When it was quite perfect, he would take it round to the Bernier's chalet and give it to Danny as a peace offering. So 3 times a week after school, Lucien sat on the steps of the old man's chalet and worked on his Noah's Ark. It was a wonderful thing to use the tools with their sharp blades and easy curves, so different from his old penknife. And the old man marvelled at his skill. Now, just about this time, there was another excitement for Lucien, for an inspector came to school and set a handcraft competition for the children. The girls could enter knitting, needlework or lace making, and the boys a piece of wood carving. "No one is as skilful as me," whispered Lucien to himself as he plodded home alone. "I shall win the prize, and then they will know that I can do something well, even if I am stupid at lessons." He decided to carve a horse with a flowing mane in full gallop. Running straight up to the old man's house, he shared the news, and the old man was as sure as Lucien was that he would win the competition.
1: "But why a horse?" he asked. "You could enter your Noah's Ark. It's very well done for a boy your age."
0: Lucien shook his head. "No, that's a present," he said firmly.
1: "A present? Who for?"
0: "For a little boy who has hurt himself and cannot walk."
1: "Oh, indeed. What did he do?"
0: "He fell over the ravine."
1: "Poor little chap. How did that happen?"
0: Lucien didn't answer for a moment, but because this old man was his friend, he felt he should speak the truth. Looking up, he said, "It was my fault that he fell. I dropped his kitten over the edge and he fell trying to get it."
1: "So that is why you have no friends?"
0: "Yes."
1: "And are you hoping to make things right with this child by carving this toy for him?"
0: "Yes."
1: "You are doing a good thing. It's hard work to win back love, but don't give up. Those who persevere find more happiness in earning love than they do in gaining it."
0: I don't understand you," said Lucien.
1: "I mean that you may often be disappointed and discouraged, but keep trying. You will find your happiness in loving, whether you are loved back or not."
0: That evening the Noah's Ark was finished, and Lucien set off to leave it at the Bernier's chalet. Surely they would forgive him when they saw his gift. Annette was sitting alone outside, and Lucien walked up to her and held out the ark.
2: "It's for Danny," he whispered.
3: "How dare you come here?" she burst out. "How dare you offer presents to Danny? Go away, and don't you ever come back here again."
0: And as she said it, she kicked the Noah's Ark into the woodpile below her. All the little animals lay scattered on the logs. Lucien stared at her for a moment, then turned and ran as fast as he could. All his efforts had been for nothing. He would never be forgiven. It had all been one long waste of time. And then he remembered the old man's words.

0: Well, perhaps if he persevered and went on putting his love into his work, someone would accept it and love him for it. He didn't know, but he decided not to give up just yet.
1: Lucien was very lonely. What he had done to Danny made other people dislike him very much and push him away. But when he found someone who accepted him for who he was, things changed. Lucien told the old man the truth and tried to take the first steps to becoming friends with the other children again. I wonder if he knew our memory verse. Live at peace with everyone. Romans chapter 12, verse 8. If he thought that everything would be back to normal quickly, he was wrong. Things didn't start well when Annette rejected his gift. But Lucien will keep on going. He will try to live at peace with Annette, Danny, and the others. Sometimes it's like that. We want to be friends with someone, but they don't want to be friends with us. It's really not nice when that happens. So, what should we do? We can keep trying to be kind to the person because it may be that he or she is hurting inside and tries to deal with this by hurting someone else. You. On the other hand, maybe we've done something to hurt that person. Ask them. And if you have done something wrong, do say sorry. And then keep on being kind and see what happens. Keep on praying about it and wait. You never know what God might do. The good news of the gospel is that God really wants to be friends with us. He wants us to live at peace with him. He always accepts us. He never turns us away. Here's a prayer about living at peace with people and with God. Lord Jesus, you know the people I've fallen out with. Help me to do what I can to become friends with them again and to live peacefully with them. But also, Jesus, thank you for inviting me to be your friend and to live at peace with you. I do want to be your friend. Please show me how. Amen.
0: Well, that's all for now. It's been really good getting together with you all. Well, it's always good when we get together with our friends, especially if we've fallen out and then become friends again. So goodbye from all of us until next time.
1: Bye-bye. Our thanks go to Ten Publishing for permission to adapt Treasures of the Snow. This programme was a Commission Radio production.
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3: 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I'm Dave Piper and we are just a few minutes away from Paws and Tails as we enter once again into Wildwood. But first, this is Commission.

0: Now, this story is not about me. In fact, I am only a minor character in it. My name is Jaziel, and I'm, well, not really in the tale. I'm only one of the servants, a sort of butler or steward in the big house. I'll tell you all about that later. The year was BC 925. Israel was in a very sad state. It had been governed by a number of kings, many of whom valued their own ends rather than the good of the nation of Israel. This sad period was to conclude with the 22-year reign of King Ahab. Now, Ahab not only considered it trivial to continue the evils of his predecessors, but he also married Jezebel, the daughter of Ethbaal, king of the Sidonians. In addition, he began to serve the false god Baal, setting up an altar in the new temple that he had built in Samaria. The couple were to become a notorious husband and wife team, not only bringing Israel into international conflict, but causing the people to serve and worship Baal.
1: I don't know. I really don't know.
2: What do you not know this time?
1: This nation. No one thinks of the important things anymore.
2: We're just like everyone else. Why are you worrying?
1: No one has time for God. We have become a pagan land.
2: Oh, not this thing again. Every morning before you go to market, it's the same. You start on this as if I have the answer. As soon as you come home at night, you want to talk about God. Do you ever consider what we have? We have no power to change our king and his gods. It's easier and safer to follow the trends. Can't you see this and stop going on?
1: I'm worried. I can't help it. We used to put our Lord God first.
2: Oh, and what am I supposed to do about that? I can do nothing.
1: I feel it's gone too far. You'll not believe it.
2: What will I not believe?
1: He has built an altar.
2: Who?
1: Ahab.
2: To whom?
1: A false god called Baal that was brought from Phoenicia, along with Jezebel, his dear wife, and our wonderful queen.
2: I know about Baal, and I know we're expected to worship it.
1: Reuben on the fish stall was saying they were probably married in Baal's temple.
2: We don't want this talk to get to our sons.
1: You don't need to worry about Nathan.
2: No, he's too like his father. Likes his comforts.
1: Elijah's different.
2: Yes, yes, a fine son.
1: He's always been your favourite. Where has he been? I haven't seen him for days.
2: Oh, he spends his time with Jezebel.
1: You mean Jezebel, our steward?
2: Yes.
1: He shouldn't be wasting his time with a servant. He's better things to be doing.
2: And so have I. I'm going to see what he's up to.
1: Do whatever you wish, woman.
0: I was surprised when the lady of the house walked in unannounced into my quarters. Normally, such visits are preceded by a formal announcement.
2: Jezebel, I must speak with you.
0: Oh, of course, madam. Do let me clear somewhere for you to sit.
2: No need. It's Elijah that I want to talk about.
0: You wish to speak of your son?
2: Yes, my son Elijah. I understand that he now spends all his spare time down here among the staff, and especially with you.
0: Yes, he does visit me on occasion.
2: Why? Why does he come down here? Down here there are only kitchens and bedrooms used by staff.
0: Indeed, madam. I cannot say why Elijah comes down here. Perhaps he is seeking companionship or the like.
2: My husband and I do not approve. Be sure to tell him that his place is upstairs with us.
0: Yes, madam, whenever I speak with him. I don't really know why Elijah did so frequently come down into the kitchens and spend so much time among the staff. But how could I instruct Elijah not to call into the staff rooms? After all, he was one of the family, and I merely Jezeel, the steward.

0: The unusual conversation with Sarah, the lady of the house, did worry me. As it happens, I didn't have long to wait until the opportunity to speak with Elijah presented itself to me.
1: Jezreel, can you spare me a moment, please?
0: Yes, sir, I can indeed.
1: Good. I would like to speak with you. You may be able to help me.
0: Yes, sir. Anything that you ask, sir.
1: I am Elijah.
0: Yes, I'm familiar with you, sir, but how can I help?
1: Is there anywhere that we could speak, how shall I say, in confidence?
0: Well, of course. Do you wish that we speak now?
1: Yes, now would be just fine. If you can, that is.
0: Well, we could speak privately in my room, if that would be acceptable to you. It's down this way.
1: I will follow you.
0: I hadn't expected I would meet with Elijah just so conveniently. Nor did I know what the outcome of our conversation would be, but this was the very opportunity that I was seeking. There I was, under instruction to find Elijah, the son of the house, trying to think of some plausible excuse for speaking with him, when suddenly he presents himself to me and I couldn't quite believe it. But he was eager to speak. I was taken aback. I led the way and Elijah followed into the tiny little room. I gestured for him to sit down on my bed.
1: Thank you, Jezreel. It was good of you to meet with me.
0: Well, sir, I'm a servant in this your home, employed to undertake anything you and the other members of your family wish. I should be only too glad to assist with anything.
1: I've been told that you were eager to speak with me.
0: Perhaps so.
1: Do I detect here some scheming of my crafty mother?
0: Well, sir, you are very perceptive.
1: Well, one doesn't need to be very intelligent to spot my mother in this. May I speak frankly to you, so that you will understand my position in my family?
0: Well, yes, of course, but...
1: This family was not always so mixed up. Not always so eager to follow the fashionable gods of the surrounding nations.
0: I have served here for many years, sir.
1: Then I do think that you'll remember that once this family's motto was, "The Lord is my God."
0: I do remember. Oh, it is sad that things have been allowed to... Well, how shall I put it? Things have been allowed to slip.
1: Not just slip, but rot. This house has become rotten, just as our nation, Israel, has become rotten.
0: I dare say that I must agree with you, sir.
1: I knew that you would agree. I couldn't leave this household before I told someone of the task that lies ahead of me.
0: Task? Can I ask what task?
1: I know that you are the one person in this household who will understand my call.
0: Explain to me, sir, your call.
1: Now listen, Jezreel, you must not share this with anyone else. But I'm about to leave here.
0: You're about to leave?
1: You surprise me. You don't ask why I'm leaving or where I am going.
0: But, sir, I'm not in a position to ask.
1: But aren't you curious?
0: Well, yes. But as a member of the household staff, I have learned not to be too curious.
1: I am a son in this family, one who could inherit his father's position and all the wealth that goes with it. But I'm leaving. I cannot stay here any longer. And Jezreel, I also ask that you keep this news in confidence, but only just for a short while.
0: Yeah. Well, when you put it like that, I think I could be excused for being curious. So why leave whenever things are in such a mess? The whole nation has chosen to break its pledge with the Lord God and show more interest in the heathen gods of our neighbours.
1: Yes, you're right. But there is more.
0: Yeah, I dare say that this family too has...
1: Has also broken its pledge with the Lord God. I knew that I could depend upon you, Jezreel. You have remained a man of God.
0: But sir, that doesn't explain why you're leaving.
1: Well, perhaps I should explain further.
0: What? Sir, I'm not in a position to seek any explanations.
1: I know. You are a mere steward, a downtrodden member of my parents' household.
0: Don't mock me, but...
1: I'm sorry, Jezreel. I need you now, for I think you're the only one around this house who understands what is so wrong with this nation, and the only one I can share my concerns with.
0: But you haven't explained anything about your call.
1: No, I haven't, have I?
0: You don't need to.
1: But I do need to. You're the only one I can share with, can tell just what lies ahead for me.
0: I don't understand.
1: I don't either. But I'm going to the palace to meet with King Ahab.
0: Have you been invited or summoned?
1: No. King Ahab does not know that I'm going there, nor that I want to meet with him.
0: Well, why are you?
1: God has instructed me to go.
0: Sir?
1: You have said that you agree that this nation is in a mess, what with all these foreign gods, this Baal.
0: I did.
1: Who has brought this Baal business about? One person? Maybe two?
0: Well, I suppose there is one person who rules, controls this nation, and that's King Ahab.
1: Exactly. And that hussy of a wife of his, Jezebel.
0: And that is why you're going to the palace? Don't you think it's rather foolhardy of you? I mean, after all, you
1: After all, I'm just a poor fellow from Tishbe in Gilead.
0: I didn't mean to be rude,
1: nope,
0: sir.
1: You're correct. Why has the Lord God of all Israel chosen this waif from nowhere?
0: Well, God has not always selected his servants from among the high and mighty. In the past, our King David was a shepherd.
1: Yes. Jezebel, there you are. Don't you see why I need your companionship? I need someone to share this with. Someone like you who understands our God and his ways.
0: But I am no high priest or even a Levite.
1: Just someone able to listen. Thank you, Jezebel.
0: And I did listen as Elijah poured out how he had been spending all his spare time alone in a sort of little study or office he had made in the servants' quarters. There he learnt that the Lord God of Israel was displeased with the nation of Israel for turning to false gods such as Baal. All this was the responsibility of King Ahab, and Elijah was set to challenge the king on this. As I watched the younger son of the family boldly leaving home, I feared, because I was the only one who knew of Elijah's campaign.

0: when it looked like evil had won the day, the Lord spoke to the prophet Elijah, who was living in the wilderness.
1: Elijah, I am here, O God of Israel.
2: Go to Ahab in Samaria. He is in the vineyard of Naboth, where he has gone down to take possession of it.
1: What shall I tell him, O Lord?
2: You shall tell him, thus says the Lord, have you murdered and also taken possession? In the place where the dogs licked up the blood of Naboth, the dogs will lick up your blood.
3: Hi, I'm Eleanor from Alabama. Don't go away, there's more Paws and Tails coming right up.
4: Hey everyone, Stacy here from Paws and Tails. 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That's pawsandtails.org. This is so exciting!
0: Elijah and Ahab had several unpleasant run-ins before. And both Ahab and Jezebel had sworn to kill the prophet. But when God tells you to do something, you do it and let him worry about the rest.
1: Ahab!
5: Elijah! Have you found me, O my enemy?
1: I have found you because you have sold yourself to do evil in the sight of the Lord.
5: Now, Elijah,
1: hear the words of the Lord. Behold, I will bring evil upon you and will utterly sweep you away because you have provoked me and because you have made Israel sin.
5: Jezebel, take care, prophet.
1: Of you, queen of iniquity, the Lord has also spoken. The dogs will eat Jezebel.
5: You dare!
1: Whoever belongs to Ahab and dies in the city, the dogs will eat. And whoever dies in the field, the birds of heaven will eat. Thus says the Lord.
5: No! Please! No!
0: Ahab was so stricken by these words, he tore its clothes, put on sackcloth, and fasted. In fact, he just laid around in sackcloth, completely depressed. And God's will was done. The prophecies against Ahab's family came true. First, the wicked king himself fell in battle. Next, in a terrible struggle with Jehu, the enemy commander, Ahab's son Joram was killed by an arrow. Jehu then went to the palace and ordered that evil queen Jezebel be thrown from the tower.
6: No!
7: Wow. Miss Collins!
8: Hey, CJ! Is that you? I'm in the kitchen!
7: Where's Miss Collins?
8: Out in the garden, I think.
7: Papa Chuck, do you know about Naboth's vineyard?
8: I do. A wrench, please.
7: Okay, I got a question for you.
8: Shoot.
7: If a fellow really wants something that... Oh, I really want a baseball that Ned has, and he won't sell it to me.
8: Oh, Naboth's vineyard.
7: Well, yeah.
8: Mrs. Collins give you that too?
7: Yeah.
8: Wow, she's good.
7: Yeah, so this baseball... It's important to Ned and all. It's from his granddad. So I don't want to want it anymore.
8: Good.
7: But I still want it.
8: Envy. That's what it's called. So what are you going to do about your envy? How do you stop wanting stuff that belongs to someone else?
7: I don't know. I'm in the third grade.
8: You gotta have an idea.
7: I guess I have to just... be thankful for what I have.
8: That'd help. What else?
7: More? I could work hard so I can get the stuff I want.
8: That's not going to help you with envy. That's just going to distract you from taking care of it.
7: Well, I'm all out of ideas. The more I think about not wanting that baseball, the more I want it.
8: I don't think you can just go and stop being envious. You have to replace it with something.
7: Okay. I have no idea what that means.
8: I think we were made with a kind of an empty spot, and we need to fill it. We need to fill it bad.
7: Really?
8: Yep. We were made to need God. Need him for everything. Instead, well, we try to fill it up with stuff. But there's not enough stuff in the whole world to make us feel full. Ahab was the king, and he still wanted more.
7: So what do I do?
8: Every time you feel envy, pray that you'll only want what God wants you to have.
7: Every time?
8: Every time.
7: If I start praying every time I want that baseball, I'll be praying all the time.
8: When you're tempted, tell Jesus about it. You can't be thinking godly thoughts and sinful thoughts at the same time. One of them's got to go.
7: Not sure I get it all, but I'll give it a shot.
8: That's the way it works, son. Fill yourself up with the things of God, and he'll change you. It's a mystery, to be sure. Hand me that wrench, would you, CJ? CJ? Good for you. The wrench?
6: CJ did give it a shot. When he felt the burn of envy for something that someone else had, he prayed. and he did it a lot. All that praying along with his reading the Bible, it changed his heart. It took some time, believe you me, but that's the only way to get rid of envy. You gotta let God change your heart and make it strong. And CJ was gonna need a strong heart, because he was soon gonna be tempted in ways he never could have imagined.

0: CJ and Ahab was written by Phil Lawler and directed by David Carl. The song, Get Filled Up, was written by Sandy Howell and Nick Brown. Music was by Billy Martin, and our sound designer was Eric Basil.
1: Speaking hope to the world.
2: Montezuma, the monarch of Mexico, whenever he was urged by Cortes to leave his palace as evidence of goodwill toward the Spanish soldiers, said, "When was it ever heard that a crown prince like myself voluntarily left his own palace to become a prisoner in the hands of strangers?" Well, 2,000 years ago, a greater than Montezuma left the glories and splendor of heaven to come to a sin-cursed world to provide salvation for sinful humanity. His name was Jesus Christ. The central fact of the Christmas story is that God became flesh. Take away the deity of Christ, and you have just another birth. But this was something more. This child was God incarnate. The overwhelming evidence of Scripture is that Jesus Christ purposely, willingly, veiled himself in human flesh for the purpose of providing salvation. He's the Creator and the Master of the universe, yet he humbled himself and became as one of us. There was no other way. We couldn't save ourselves. No amount of good works could ever merit us a place in heaven. We can't buy salvation. We can't earn it. We don't even deserve it. Romans 3:23 says that all have sinned and come short of the glory of God. And Romans chapter 6 and verse 23 says that the wages of that sin is death, but that the free gift of God is eternal life through Jesus Christ our Lord. The old hymn writer penned the words, "There was no other good enough to pay the price of sin. He only could unlock the gates of heaven and let us in." Those words rob us of our self-righteousness and place every one of us on the same level as lost, needy sinners. We all stand in need of the salvation provided by the person and work of Jesus Christ. And we join with Paul in saying, on this Christmas day, thanks be unto God for his unspeakable gift. My name is Morris Hull, and you've been listening to Character Focus from Home Life Ministries. For more information, visit us online at www.hlm.org.
3: Well, we're just under an hour away from Truth for Life, the weekend edition, coming up just after 4 o'clock. And Jim Armstrong and Matthew Pitts from Echoes International bring us the same commission at 4:30. But right now, it's time to hand over to James Mim-Fallard as we take a look at how the online world, tech and AI are impacting us, and how as Christians we can respond. 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
4: Welcome to today's edition of Faith in a Digital World, where we're going to be diving into one of the most remarkable stories of digital innovation in the church. In an age where our phones shape our habits, our relationships, and even our spiritual rhythms, one app has quietly, and sometimes not so quietly, reshaped how millions of people encounter Scripture. What began as a simple idea in an airport security line has grown into a global movement, transforming the way people read, listen to, and share the Bible. I'm joined today by Greg Hall from YouVersion, the team behind the Bible app that has become a gateway to God's Word for communities across continents and cultures. Their work has helped people engage with Scripture in their own language, in their own context, and often for the very first time. It's a story of creativity, calling, and the surprising ways technology can serve the church's oldest mission. We're going to explore how YouVersion began, how it continues to innovate, and what it means to bring the Bible into the pockets of people who might never have opened one before. Greg, it is a real pleasure to have you with us today. Thank you for being here.
5: Thank you, James, and thank you for that introduction. It's humbling, but also so empowering to hear how God is using YouVersion. So I look forward to visiting with you today.
4: It's excellent. Right. Let's rewind right back to the start of the story, because I understand that YouVersion began with a moment in an airport security line. What was the real spark behind the idea?
5: You bet. Actually, it started with my boss and my friend, Bobby Grunewald. He's the CEO and founder of YouVersion. He was in an incredibly long TSA line. We've all been there. And he was looking and he said, I wonder if technology could help me become a better Bible reader. What's interesting, at that time, he was actually, and still is, a pastor at our church here at Life Church. So even a pastor was just saying, I want to be a better Bible reader. Could technology help me do that? And I will tell you, in the 18 years since then, the answer to that has been a resounding yes. We have seen YouVersion installed in every country on earth. We've seen over 1 billion device installs, and we see incredible growth in daily active use. And so humbly we say, yes, God can use technology to help people connect with his word.
4: So when you launched in 2007 to 2008, did you have any sense at the time of how big it could become, or did it just feel like an experiment?
5: You bet. You bet. And I get to hear Bobby tell some of these stories. I got to join just within the last 3 years. And so Bobby can tell some of those early stories. He had no idea what God would do. But what he talks about is being faithful to just take the next step. That the next step was, could we build a website? And then we learn from that website. It's like, could we build an app? And so that first week where we launched the Bible app on the iOS App Store. We were one of the first 200 free apps available when the App Store launched on iOS, which we were shocked. And 83,000 people installed the Bible app that very first weekend. And that's when Bobby's like, we have struck a chord. And since that time, it is a testament to the team that just trust God, that takes one faithful step. So Bible app has now turned into Bible app for kids as well, taking a faithful step to serve kids and parents better. Bible app for kids, we've added Bible app Lite, which is an app that's really geared for areas of the world that have lesser connectivity or lesser sophisticated phones, but just taking a faithful step to add Bible app Lite. So what it is, it's a series of just faithful steps, and God has rewarded those faithful steps every step along the way.
4: I imagine that the vast majority of our listeners have come across YouVersion before. In fact, I would hazard a guess that most of them also have the app on their smartphone. But let's just imagine for a moment we're talking to somebody that might not have come across the app before. Tell us a little bit about it. How does it work? What kind of things can people access on there?
5: That's really good. Thank you for asking that question. What it really is it's free. I just want to make sure that people know that it's free to use. We don't sell data. We don't sell ads. We never have. We never will. So what we're going to work to do is to create an experience for you where it's distraction free for you to speak to and hear from your God. And it's a biblically centered experiences that encourage and challenge people to seek intimacy with God throughout the day. So our product pillars, James, are really personal, daily, community, and then partners. So what is that? There's personal. We want you to have an experience where you feel like when you open the app that it was made for you. And that might be the fact that you've started a plan. Well, right there on the today screen is your plan. Easy to jump right back in. There's a verse of the day that you'll be able to see. So it's personal, but it's also daily. We want there to be fun features that really, they're not gimmicks, but they're habit formation tools that help people build healthy rhythms. What might that be? Streaks. Like, we see people are like, man, I don't want to lose my streak. I've got 270 days in the app and I don't want to lose it. Or plans that allow you to have a Bible in a year plan where you're going, and reminders. I'm like, just this morning, I'm reading through Proverbs, and I work here and I get to do this, but I got this nice little notification that said, Greg, you did it. You engaged in God's word today. And it was an encouragement to me. And so there's these

0: connect people to friends inside of a local community. We want to make it easy for you to connect in a church. We want you to be able to build that community outside of the app and actually inside the church. And so we think that is real, where life change really happens. And so you see us leaning into community. And then really the last pillar of our product is about partners. YouVersion Story is about the global church coming together around God's word. Thousands of partners, churches, Bible publishers, ministry leaders have come together from every tradition, from every continent, all unified around scripture. So what you're going to see is not just the Bible, but you're going to see an incredible amount of plans and content that help you connect with God's word. So that's really our heart.
1: How do you think your platform has changed the way that people form habits around scripture reading?
0: Yeah, I think changed is an interesting word. I think there's times where we're just reestablishing what I believe at the very beginning God wanted for us. He wants us to build relationships and deep relationships. And so we think that when built with intentionality, technology can support spiritual growth, but it can widen your community and it can encourage daily discipleship. So what I know for me is I started a Bible in a Year plan this year, and we saw over 5 million people inside the Bible app start a Bible in a Year plan this January, which is up significantly, up over double digits from last year. And that rhythm, that seeing the full Bible as an arc that leads you to Jesus, that is something that I have seen. What the Bible app has just made it easy. It, for me, it's removed a lot of the barriers to access. It's just there in the morning. There's gentle reminders. There's the afternoon reminder of saying, hey, Greg, jump back in. There's an encouragement that comes from my friend to say, man, Greg, did you see what it said in Proverbs 22? This really is speaking to me. So this idea that it's a community, and what we see is people connecting as friends, as a community around God's word. There's hope in a world full of anxiety. There's hope. And so I think what we have been able to do in the Bible app is get it back simply to it is about God's word, and it is about daily engagement with God's word. And so hopefully that's what we're stewarding well with our app.
1: What do you think are some of the most surprising ways that technology has opened doors for Bible engagement that simply weren't possible before?
0: Yeah. I think if I can tell a story of Janet right there in Essex, James, right in your neighborhood. And I think this story is at the heart, because it's not just Janet's story. Honestly, it's my story, and it's millions of stories. But life had become busy for Janet. Honestly, it had become too busy. Work and family demands. Janet suddenly felt distant from God. If God is there, I don't hear from him. She felt distant from him and increasingly out of reach. But in that distance, self-doubt began to creep in. That dark night of the soul, when it's 3 o'clock a.m. and you should be sleeping, but you can't sleep. And those voices creep in. She had lost her sense of purpose. But what she did is she downloaded the Bible app. And for her, a very simple feature, she discovered the audio feature. So what it was is she could now listen to God's word. And we hear this time and time again, that there's times in the middle of the night when honestly, voices of doubt creep in, and you can play, you can push play on Psalms, you can push play on some of the beautiful poetry in scripture. That voice begins to become God's voice in your heart and in your soul, and it speaks truth to you. So James, it's a very simple thing. It is just the audio feature in an app, but it's not the audio feature in an app. It's God's word and God's voice speaking truth to you. So what we saw

0: with Janet is she could actually engage with scripture whenever and wherever. So now she's riding the train to work after a rough day on the job. And by the way, we all have them. She's going home. She can listen to it on the train and God's word can just sweep over her. So she began to see her identity as a child of God, not as the person that she had begun to believe that she was. It dispelled the doubts that had weighed her down. Now Janet's closer than ever. She no longer reads scripture because she has to, but because she genuinely wants to. She feels God speaking directly through his word every day. So that's just a simple example, but I honestly think that's a simple example that is my example, which is it's a simple audio feature inside an app, but it is a chance to hear from our creator.
1: Well, let's just pause for a moment and take stock of where we are in today's conversation. We're with Greg Hall, and he's talking to us about the story behind YouVersion, the team that created the Bible app that so many of us have on our phones right now. What began as a simple idea in an airport security line has grown into one of the most significant digital ministries in the world. And what's striking, as Greg has been sharing, is that YouVersion isn't just a piece of software. It's become a doorway into scripture for millions of people who might never have picked up a physical Bible or who didn't have access to one in their own language. It's a reminder that technology, when it's shaped with purpose and humility, can actually deepen our spiritual lives rather than distract from them. And that theme, the tension between technology's potential and its pitfalls, has been running through this whole series of Faith in a Digital World. If you've been following along, you'll know that we've been exploring how our digital habits are forming us for better and for worse. Earlier in the series, we looked at the impact social media is having on young people, especially the very different pressures boys and girls face online. We talked about the comparison culture that so many girls are navigating and the performance culture that often shapes boys' online lives, and how both can distort identity, confidence, and mental health. We also spent some time digging into that broader question of what social media might be doing to all of us, physically and emotionally. That episode on the impact of social media on our health opened up some really sobering insights about sleep, anxiety, attention, and the way that constant connectivity can quietly reshape our bodies and our brains. It's a conversation that's becoming more urgent as the digital world becomes harder and harder to step away from. And then, of course, we had that fascinating episode on what it means to be a Christian influencer, how to show up online with integrity, how to resist the pull towards self-promotion, and how to use digital platforms in a way that points people towards something bigger than ourselves. That episode really highlighted the tension between visibility and humility and the challenge of staying grounded in a space that rewards spectacle. All of these threads come together in today's conversation with Greg because YouVersion sits right at the intersection of all of this, the promise of technology, the risks of technology, and the question of how we live faithfully in the middle of all of it. This is a story about innovation, yes, but also about discipleship, accessibility, and the surprising ways God can work through the tools that we carry in our pockets. So as we head back into the conversation today, keep those themes in mind. Formation, accessibility, and the way digital spaces can either pull us away from our faith or draw us deeper into it. And with that, let's jump back in with Greg. Thank you for staying with us, Greg. Can you tell us about some of the challenges you've encountered so far in the YouVersion journey?
0: You bet. I think it starts from that initial idea. So when we talk about our founder, Bobby, in that TSA line, what came out of that was a website. And we have to be honest with you, that website did not work because what we missed is the ability for God's word to go with you. So what he talks about is God's word had been on his nightstand. All he did is move God's word from his nightstand to a desktop on his desk. So the first website, it was a failure. But what I think we see from God, and it's a great learning, is out of that failure was a learning that created a mobile app on your phone. It now goes with you. Because we hear in Janet's story, Janet was going to have a hard time taking her desktop, her laptop with her on the train. But boy, that phone is just right there with her. So some of that early learning was, we had the right idea, but we didn't have the right technological solution. So you move it to the phone, you move it to an app. We also then learned, and we've talked about the success there, but then we also learned that with children, kids engage with scripture in a different way. And so out of those learnings that, wow, we're not really seeing growth with parents and kids from 2 to 5. So out of that comes a partnership with One Hope, an incredible ministry. We couldn't do this without them. The creation of Bible App for Kids. Well, Bible App for Kids is more of a comic book type format. So you begin to engage with Jesus through play and whimsy. And so out of the learnings of we're not serving kids well comes Bible App for Kids. We've now seen that downloaded over 150 million times, allowing parents and kids to connect with God's word. And then, and we talk about Bible App Lite. We also saw that in certain parts of the world, Bible App, which Bible App is, has a lot of videos and a lot of content. And it's really primarily for those that are always connected. But there are certain parts of the world where you're in an offline type format, right? So Bible App Lite was born out of Bible App not meeting those needs. So Bible App Lite is, it's first off, it's all of God's word. It's not a light version of God's word. It's full God's word. But it's a simpler technology stack and it's a simpler experience. And we see it growing rapidly in areas like sub-Saharan Africa, parts of the Asian Pacific. And so every step along the way, God has said, be innovative, be creative, but also have the courage to learn and admit, hey, this isn't working. Maybe there's a better solution. And we're excited. We love innovating. We love trying things. We're not afraid to fail. But we try to fail and learn and move fast and follow momentum. That's one of our goals here.
1: Another thing that is on my mind to ask you about is that perhaps more than any other organization on the planet, you have an incredibly unique window into how people are engaging with scripture. Mm. What patterns or trends have you seen that encourage you about the way people are engaging with scripture?
0: And I love the encouraging, but there's also times that you feel the weight of what people are going through. And one of our top verses that have been searched really over the last 5 years is Isaiah 41:10. And when you think about Isaiah 41:10, it's, so do not fear, for I am with you. Do not be dismayed, for I am your God. I will strengthen you and help you. I will uphold you with my righteous right hand. So why is that the leading verse? Because I will tell you, in the UK right now, the top three search terms inside the Bible App are love, anxiety, and hope. So what we see is, honestly, there's a lot of reasons right now, James, to feel anxious, to feel depressed, to feel sad. But then think about the juxtaposition of love and hope, because that's what God's word does. God says, I will hold you with my righteous right hand. So right now we see in the UK people searching anxiety because they are anxious. But what the Bible App does with God's word is says, no, that's not your identity. You are loved, and that God who loves you gives you hope. So that's what we see right now. And to steward that weight of going, there are a lot of people that are just struggling. But what we bring is the hope of the gospel. And so I have joy every day. And honestly, I have a sense of humility to say, God, give me wisdom. Help this team steward this opportunity well right now so that we can honor you and connect people that need you with your hope.
1: We've already talked in our conversation today about how huge your app is, how popular it is. How has working on YouVersion shaped your own relationship with Scripture?
0: Ooh, that's good. I've spent the last 25 years of my life being a businessman. And I've got to work for some great companies and to learn how to grow business. About 4 years ago, God just called me that there's more for me. And he had a plan for me, and it brought me here, to YouVersion. And I don't feel like I deserve this job. I don't feel like I've earned it. But it's special that God would use someone like me to help to lead this team and to lead this ministry to impact the world for his kingdom. So how has it impacted me? It's everything. God's word is everything, to me. And then it's humbling to say, God, give me wisdom to consider all the choices, but give me discernment to choose the right ones. Because in this time, in this unique time, I think there's things we could do that would distract us. But it's like, God, give us the discernment to choose the right things. And then help me to realize it's not about me. It is about God and God's plan for this app, but really his plan for the world to draw all men to him. And can I be a small part of that? Can the Bible app be a small part of that? The answer is yes. And I'm sorry for getting a little emotional there, because it is very much, I am so proud and humble at the same time of what I get to do every day, James.
1: You don't have to apologize for getting emotional, because this is an incredible app, and clearly God is using it. Millions of people use your app. The download figures are astonishing. It's one of the best performing apps on the whole App Store. So that's right. Clearly you're doing something right, and God is working through it. I'm excited to have this bit of the conversation, because throughout this series, we're talking about some heavy stuff. Artificial intelligence, social media, the impact that social media algorithms are having on people, the impact of social media on girls and boys. All of that's going on, yet God is using YouVersion on those same platforms to shine through. And I think that's huge. It must really encourage you when you hear stories like the one you shared earlier of Janet in Essex. That must really encourage you.
0: Yeah. One thing that we talk about is, because we just celebrated last year, 1 billion device installs. And it's hard to get your head around 1 billion of anything, to be able to be a part of 1 billion device installs. But what we understand is that's actually 1 billion ones. It's Janet. And if we can steward the relationship of Janet with Scripture to help her see who God calls her to be. So at times, James, sometimes you can look at the bigness. I don't know if I'm sure bigness is a word, but you can look at the size of this ministry and you can get distracted. But then what you do is you read Janet's story and you go, we will do anything short of sin to reach Janet. We will reach the one, because that is honestly the God we serve. He did something incredibly irrational. He sends his son. He leaves the 99 to find the one. And so that's really what we work to do. We work to recognize that God is using us. So our size is not a detriment. Our size is actually a chance to reach the world. But we care for the one. We care for the one because we serve a God that cares for us and would ask us to do that. So James, that's what we try to do. And humbly, God allows us to do that. And we get to partner with people like you that allow us to tell our story, because you're playing a role in this. You are a partner that is helping to bring the truth, this tension of what could technology be? if not used wisely? And then what can technology be if redeemed by God and invested and stewarded well? So thank you for what you do.
1: Oh, well, it's an absolute joy. One final question for you, if I may, and we'll have to keep this one brief because, believe it or not, we're almost out of time. What's the next big opportunity for YouVersion right now?
0: You bet. I think the thing that we are really focused on is daily active use, is actually having some fun with our app. What is the thing that is going to increase the number of people that are coming back tomorrow? We're working on gaming. Like, there's some fun ways to do Bible memorization and think about having kids and youth learning scripture and doing it in a fun way where they're almost like, this is so fun, I can't believe that I'm actually learning scripture. There's ways to use technology, personalization in a way that helps you know that you're known, to have the right verse and the right plan. That's something we really want to do, but we want to steward that well. So I will tell you, gamification is really fun. We're excited about that. Personalization, building out more community where it's just easier to have friends and have real connection. And so that's our next step, is we are excited, but we are never content. We just want more people engaging with God's word every day.
1: Greg Hall, it has been an absolute pleasure to have you on the program today. Thank you so much for being here.
0: Thank you, James. I appreciate you.
1: I really hope that you've enjoyed that conversation with Greg Hall. He is one of the team behind YouVersion. That's the team that created the Bible app that so many of us have on our phones. 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That's the same place where you can go if you want to listen to any of our previous episodes of this series. 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
3: Well, we are rapidly approaching 4 o'clock. Dave Piper with you here on TWR Life. We've got our weekend edition of Truth for Life coming up just after 4, and Jim Armstrong and Matthew Pitts from Echoes International bringing us our weekly dose of the same commission after that. But before we get on to those, it's time now for First Person.
4: 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And then he just stops. In verse 8 says, remember Jesus Christ.
5: 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My friend, Dr. Bill Thrasher, a longtime professor at Moody Bible Institute in Chicago, remains very active in ministry today. And on this Memorial Day weekend, I asked him to join us with what's on his mind.
6: Memorial Day has been a federal holiday since 1971, mm-hmm. and where we do remember those who faithfully served in the armed forces, as well as honor those who died right. for the freedom that we do enjoy. And I was just mentioning to you that I think I have a deeper gratitude than ever to live in a country that does have religious freedom.
7: Absolutely.
6: I was just looking over some quotes by some of our forefathers, you know, and our first president, George Washington, says it's impossible to rightly govern the world without God and the Bible.
7: Mm.
6: Patrick Henry, a Revolutionary War statesman, said there is a just God who presides over the destiny of nations. This is just one other. This is a former president. He said the foundation of our society and our government rests so much on the teaching of the Bible that it would be difficult to support this foundation if faith in these teachings would cease to be practically universal in our country.
7: How about that, huh?
6: So that just puts a caution in me. It's not practically universal in our country. And God tells us, you know, Paul's writing to Timothy, first of all, I think he says the first priority of the gathered church is to pray. And he says to pray for kings and for those in authority. I think that is a bigger burden on my heart than it's ever been.
7: Is that right?
6: Not ritualistically, but very relationally. I do commit each day as I pray for God's people, because I know that's always the greater concern of God as he looks at a country.
7: Mm-hmm.
6: Judgment begins with the household of God. And I do think we are under judgment in regard to our nation because of some of the ways we've violated God's ways and we've murdered millions of babies. And but as I pray for them, I also pray for the Supreme Court and every level of the executive government, our president and all the executive branch and the legislative branches and the federal courts and then the states, the state legislative branch and the state, you know, all of us, if God's people will cry out to him and even the state courts and the city, both the mayors and the city legislative bodies and the local courts, so many decisions are made there. So if we just cry out to God, and thanking him for the religious freedom we have, but that we would also steward it. Now, I also recognize that a lot of the world does not have that. And there's the persecuted church that we pray for. And spiritual freedom is even more precious than religious freedom. And so I really appreciated just you pausing and encouraging us to just pause and thank God for the people that he's put in our life that introduced us to spiritual freedom.
7: Mm-hmm.
6: And I thought about that after you said it, and I just jotted down, you know, well, I thank God for parents. I was raised what I call in a very uninformed Christian home.
7: Mm-hmm.
6: I was raised in a denominational church that really, the gospel wasn't real clear, but they brought me to a Billy Graham crusade.
7: What we call a cultural Christian home, huh?
6: That's sort of what it was. Yeah. It sort of gave instill moral values in me. But it was there at that Billy Graham crusade in 1965 that I heard the gospel and experienced salvation. Did not significantly grow. I would read my Bible each day. But it was there at college at a state university. I pledged the same fraternity that my brother had pledged, and there, wandering into the room of a fraternity brother, Robert Buster Holmes, he began sharing with me, without me asking him a question, "Have you made the wonderful discovery of the Spirit-filled life?"
7: And
6: I didn't know anything about the Holy Spirit. We recited the Apostles' Creed. I believed in the Holy Ghost. I didn't understand what that meant on any kind of practical level. But I roomed with him for a year. And that's what really God used to draw me to a real surrender to the life of the Lord, ultimately a call into ministry.
7: What a great story. Love it.
6: Wanted to go right into ministry, but older, wiser people and my parents said, "Oh, I think you need to get some training," which I'm sure I did desperately need. So,
7: but now looking back, you've spent a lifetime in ministry.
6: I spent a lifetime. Yeah. I sure have. Just 46 years now I've been at Moody, and that's been a great privilege. And
7: Well, I got to tell you that just the other day, I met one of your former students. You know this story. And when I mentioned your name, he said, "Oh, my goodness." He said, "That man changed my life," he said.
6: Praise the Lord.
7: This is a student who was in your classroom way back in the 1980s.
6: Wow.
7: And you've been having that kind of impact, Bill. So you mentioned Memorial Day getting its official start in 71. It actually started much earlier as what I called it when I was growing up. Maybe you did, too. Decoration Day.
6: Huh.
7: Because it was based on decorating the graves of those who have given their lives in service for our country. And that phrase has fallen out of favor now. It's called Memorial Day, which is fine. I have no problem with that. But I remember it very clearly being called Decoration Day when I was a kid growing up. And it started in your beloved South.
8: How about
7: started
8: that?
7: In the Confederacy when they would decorate the graves of the Confederate soldiers. Wow. So,
6: well, Memorial Day is a great holiday, and I like your encouraging us to expand it as we really honor those that have died and served for our religious freedom. But also, we owe a great debt to the people that he's mercifully put into our life.
7: Yeah, well, let's talk about that.
6: Well, you know, I thank God for, like I say, in my college experience, was a state university. My life could have gone any direction.
7: But and many times they do when young people enter the university, right?
6: Very much so. And but that dear man, he joined that fraternity to lead people to Christ. And that's usually not why a person joins the social fraternities.
7: No.
6: But he did. And the individual that God used, so I was in, he got me involved in Campus Crusade for Christ, now called CRU, and a dear individual that sort of shepherded me, discipled me, Steve King. He went on after 2 years, very fruitful years at Auburn, went to seminary, and he pastored for 46 years. Mm-hmm. I still have contact with Steve King, contact him quite regularly, and what a ministry he had. I thank God for, like I say, wanting to go into be a pastor, but God led me into teaching, and so I thank God for the, even through my seminary experience, the pastors that did shepherd me as I did interns with them.
7: Like teaching is such a noble profession, and when you add on to that the spiritual emphasis that you have been teaching the Bible all these years, it is an extra noble profession, I believe.
6: Well, it's certainly been a great gift of God to me. As I've said, I need everything I teach, and But I thank God for so many people that built into my life. You know, this would be a name that you would know. He's not as well known now when you use that name. But in the providence of God, when I came to Wheaton and lived in this high-rise apartment that sort of looks out of place at Wheaton.
7: Yeah,
6: but
7: I remember seeing you on the train commuting to and from the city, living in that apartment building. Yeah,
6: and well, I was on the second floor. On the 19th floor of my same building was Dr. Stephen Olford.
7: Oh, yes. Yeah.
6: And He became really a mentor to me.
7: The host of Encounter on radio.
6: Exactly, yeah. Exactly. He had been a pastor in New York City there and had an incredible, he was a pastor to pastors. But he was a wonderful person to really aid me in regard to the experience of spiritual freedom. He would talk, I still remember something he talks about. It's an abandonment of yourself to the Lord and a continual abiding. And that's when I talk about how to be filled with the Spirit, I use those three words he used, an openness to his control, a dependence upon his control, and a responsiveness to his control.
7: Oh, that's good.
6: And these weren't just words to him. He was great on alliteration, as you know. And he would talk about looking to the Savior, living in the Scriptures, leaning on the Spirit. But there was great, it wasn't just being cute with words. There was great spiritual dynamic, and so I thank God so much. He's with the Lord now.
7: I can hear his voice in that English accent
6: yes.
7: that he had. Yeah.
6: Well, I thank God for just the wonderful providence of God in my life. And the most important thing is we remember in Memorial Day, remember Jesus Christ.
7: Mm-hmm.
6: I was just thinking about that phrase there. You know, when Paul is writing to Timothy and he's telling him, to, you know, to disciple people and be strong in God's grace and give away to build into people that can also build into others in 2 Timothy 2. Then he just stops in verse 8, says, remember Jesus Christ. So in the midst of our work, you know, this was I read, and it wasn't a new thought, but it hit me almost in a new way. This was Oswald Chambers, April 23rd.
7: This is from My Utmost for His Highest?
6: Yes, exactly right. He says, a great many Christian workers worship their work. The one concern of a Christian worker should be concentrating on God, and this will mean that all the facets of his life, physical, mental, moral, and spiritual, are free. They're free with the freedom of a child, a worshiping child, not a wayward child. A worker without this solemn, ruling note of concentration on God is likely to be crushed by work, to have no delight in life, no margin of freedom in body, mind, and spirit. The nerves, mind, and heart become so crushingly burdened that God blessing cannot settle. Yet the opposite is just as true. Once your concentration is fixed on God, all the facets of your life are free because they're under God's dominion.
7: Oh, that's good.
6: That's really what's precious to me. Yeah, okay, yeah. So maybe God's showing me, don't move so fast that in the midst of whatever you're doing right now, we have the great privilege of being with you and recording this program, but to concentrate on the Lord. That's what he tells Timothy. You have this enormous responsibility of overseeing all these churches, but remember Jesus Christ. And in Titus, he says, look, to be gracious to other people who aren't very nice, you've got to remember where you were and what God did for you. So obviously God's given us an ordinance, the Lord's table, because he knows we need to be constantly reminded to remember Jesus Christ. You know, that ordinance was inaugurated, it says, in the night that he was betrayed.
7: Oh.
6: And that what ministers to me is that, you know, in the night when he was betrayed under great pressure, that he wants to give me his peace. Whatever is going on in our life at a given time, my peace I give unto you. Jesus had peace. He woke up every day and there was a plot to kill him. But in humanity, he had peace. And he wants to teach me to experience that peace.
7: Yeah. Facing what he was facing, the agony of the garden.
6: Right.
7: And yet it was his peace that he was passing on.
6: Yes.
7: How can we not be thankful for that?
6: Oh, my. And you know, it's freedom from condemnation.
7: Oh,
6: and, you know,
7: God.
6: I think that condemnation is sort of a, you know, I think digesting that even at an emotional level. When you feel condemned, you feel like you just don't quite measure up. And sometimes there be we are spiritually free, but sometimes there be circumstances we're in that don't really reinforce that. You know, there sometimes for some different things. You know, sometimes a person's in a great environment of great intellect. Well, I don't quite measure up. Or great wealth, or great beauty, and God says, I don't care what situation you're in, even though the environment may not be reinforcing it. I want you to know that what. That you're free.
7: Yeah.
6: You're free.
7: Yeah.
6: I have paid fully the price, the propitiation, the Godward side of the sacrifice. I fully bore that wrath that you can be free to enjoy me. So
7: wonderful thoughts.
6: Well, we're not only free from condemnation, we're free to rest in Christ who produces a life that honors God and blesses others and fulfills ourselves, because we have been redeemed. We belong. He says, the scripture says there are six things we were enslaved to, but he redeemed us that we might be a people for his own possession. So we belong to Jesus. And Jesus, that means the devil has no right for us. That's why it says they defeated the devil by the blood of the Lamb. We belong to Jesus. Use that phrase, pleading his blood, means the devil has no right to me. I belong to Jesus and Jesus alone.
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7: My guest is Dr. Bill Thrasher. Bill, for many years, teaching professor at Moody Bible Institute, Moody Seminary, all these years, and partially retired. You're still very actively teaching God's Word, Bill. So glad that you could join us here on Memorial Day weekend. This is the weekend when we thank God for the sacrifice of men and women who have given their lives for our country. But we're expanding on that and giving thanks to the Lord for those people in our lives who have meant so much to us spiritually, and for the sacrifice of Christ, of course. Tell me more about other people in your life that you look back on and made a difference in what you do today and have done all these years.
6: Yeah. Well, you know, certainly that fraternity brother that I roomed with for a year, that individual that I mentioned that shepherded me, we were part of what we called action groups back then. And he had an enormous impact upon me, and I still thank God for him. I did an internship. I wanted to be a pastor, so when I knew God was putting me to seminary, I did an internship under Ben Hayden.
7: Chattanooga, Tennessee.
6: Chattanooga, Tennessee, the scenic city of the South. And he's
7: you sound like part of the Chamber of Commerce there.
6: he treated me like a son. He just had one daughter, and that was a glorious
7: experience. He was an attorney, right?
6: Yes, an attorney, a CIA representative, and a newspaper executive.
7: Who became a pastor.
6: Who became a
7: very good pastor.
6: Yes, but that was before he became a Christian, all those things.
7: Okay, all right. And so what did you learn from Ben Hayden?
6: Well, he told me, he says, you know, you're going to go to seminary and learn everything they can. They're going to tell you there's just one way to preach, but, you know, and learn what they have. But, you know, it's you and God's Spirit. Let him teach you how to communicate. Well, I learned many wonderful things there at seminary, but I do appreciate he just encouraged me to be himself. He was that. He walked back and forth across the stage with a mic, handheld mic. And,
7: yeah, before it became unplugged in our day. Huh?
6: Exactly. And he would open the service. Welcome to a community of sinners. And he told me about this distinguished doctor was so offended by that at first, but ultimately got converted. His radio program did reach the ears of unbelievers.
7: Changed Lives, it was called.
6: That's
7: I remember
6: exactly
7: very,
6: right,
7: very
6: brother.
7: Clearly.
6: They got letters every week of people that were saved.
7: Yeah.
6: So he was a great blessing.
7: You've prompted me to think back. I won't name everyone at this point, but you've prompted me to think about those people in my life, starting with my childhood, an aunt and uncle. My parents were unsaved at that point in time.
6: Wow.
7: But an aunt and uncle who were very clearly led of the Lord to make sure that I was always at church and in Sunday school.
6: Praise God.
7: And I thank God for them. You know, it's
6: amen.
7: Like they're very dear to my memory.
6: Amen. Well, you know, in seminary, Charles Ryrie, I was his grader.
7: Is that right?
6: I was his grader, and I would go to his home grade papers and have a nice supper. So he could really make complicated things very clear. Mm. A brilliant man.
7: And we're still benefiting from his Bible, many of us today.
6: We are. You know, when that Bible was coming out, there was the second. There was the Scofield Reference Bible, mm-hmm. and he could have published that with anybody. He chose Moody to do it because he sensed their ministry focus. But he was a great, great help to me.
7: Well, let's spend the remainder of our time. We've got a few minutes left here. Let's spend the remainder of our time thinking of Christ's sacrifice and all that we've been given because of that act
6: Amen.
7: Of service on his part.
6: Amen. Well, you know, that's a great theme of Scripture, just the accomplishments of the cross. And there are many, many things. I lecture on those and teach on those and need everything I say. The three common words we mentioned earlier was propitiation, the Godward side of the cross, how he fulfilled the wrath of God. There are religions that basically the idea that God needs to be appeased, totally different than the biblical concept of it. They basically hold people in irrational fear. You never know when God's going to throw a fit. That's not true at all. It's that God is a righteous God who does judge sin, but God has provided the propitiation. He longs for me to escape his wrath. Therefore, now he disciplines us, but he disciplines out of love because he has bore the wrath. I love the fact, when I was first introduced, that when the father of the prodigal son pursuing that son, he kissed him before he made his confession. It's not like God longs to reconcile us to himself. God yearns to bless even his disobedient people. Open your mouth wide and I will fill it. But my people did not listen to me. So I gave them over to walk in their own devices. But he says, oh, that my people would listen to me. I love that 1 John 2:2. My little children, I'm writing these things to you. You may not sin, but if you do sin, we have a sacrament. We have an advocate with the Father who is a propitiation for our sins, not for ours only, but for the whole world.
7: What's number two?
6: It would be redemption, which I mentioned earlier. Redemption that he purchases that we belong to him, so that we now belong to God. That belonging, there is that deep need to belong.
7: We have so much to be thankful for, to hold in memory, I guess
6: Amen.
7: Is what we're saying during this Memorial Day weekend to
6: Amen.
7: To think about. So, Bill, thank you for directing these thoughts for us here, but we've got to spend time in prayer together.
6: Amen.
7: So I've reserved these few moments that we have left for you to lead us in prayer. And as we approach this Memorial Day holiday, it's not just a time off work and a time of picnicking and all that. It's a time of memory and giving thanks for those who have sacrificed for our freedom and giving thanks to Christ as well. So please, Amen. Bill, if you would lead us in prayer.
6: Father, thank you for the privilege of living in a nation that does have religious freedom. And we praise you for those who've died to preserve that, those who have faithfully served. And we pray for our government now at every level, Lord, God, in your mercy, would you help us to be good stewards of that great freedom? We do think of nations and people that do not have that. But we thank you also for the spiritual freedom that is available in Christ and for the people that you've put into our life that have introduced us to that freedom and enhanced our ability to enjoy it. And Father, all that we do in all facets of whatever work you've called us to, we do want to remember Jesus Christ. We owe everything to you. We thank you for that wonderful ordinance you've given us to remember you in the Lord's table. And we've touched upon just some of those glorious accomplishments of the cross, that you fully satisfied God's righteousness and that we're free from your condemning wrath. We are free to belong to you. We're your possession, and we can come boldly to that throne of grace. Father, there's countless other things. We want to thank you. We know every good and perfect gift comes from you, and what we've earned is judgment, and everything else is the grace of God. Thank you, Lord. Thank you for this program. Thank you for Wayne and all he does and means, and we praise you, God, for that aunt and uncle, Lord, that you put into his life and for the salvation that you and his faithful serving you for this here almost 50 years. We bless you in Jesus' name. Amen.
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0: Welcome to Truth for Life Weekend, where we're beginning a series called A Light in the Darkness. We'll be looking at the dramatic transformations of individuals who encountered Jesus, and we begin with a demon-possessed man. Alistair Begg points out how, before we trusted in Jesus, we had more in common with this man than we might think.
1: Father, we come to you as those who are tempted and tried and sometimes failing, to ask for your help as we study the Bible now. Meet with us, we pray, beyond the voice of a mere man. May we hear from you, the living God, by your Spirit, through your word, the Bible. For we pray in Christ's name. Amen. Well, can I invite you to turn to Mark and the fifth chapter? And as you're turning there, let me say what an important and special day this is for our church family. Each time we send out export models, as we do tonight in a formal and purposeful way, we are reminded of the importance of obeying the command of Jesus to go out into all the world and to make disciples and to teach them everything that he has commanded, to baptize them and to see them established in the truth. And when, as we gather tonight and lay our hands upon this young couple, we will be confronted by the question, what about us in our own streets, in our own offices, within our own sphere of influence and among our friends? If it is of value and if it is significant to take a young couple, uproot them from the security of their lives, financial, relational, church-wide security, and dispatch them into the heart of a very, very alien environment, then if it is significant enough to do that with them, I find myself saying, and what is it that you're doing, Beg, as it relates to the cause and the cost of telling others about Jesus? In 1936, Archbishop William Temple wrote as follows, "It is clear that the church only fulfills its function as the body of Christ if it is constantly thinking how those who are outside can be inside. The preoccupation of the church should be with those outside." Now, we think immediately incorrectly if we think in terms of a building. Temple was not suggesting that the issue was to get people who are outside of the building inside of the building. He was talking about the distinction between being in Christ or outside of Christ. Men and women, by our very natures, do not know Christ, do not love him, bow to his dictates. And the preoccupation of those who do is to be with those who don't, so that those who are presently outside may actually be placed inside of Christ and within the invisible church. Now, I say to you again, if it is worth taking these people, sending them into the Andes Mountains to translate the Bible, then it demands of us to face up to the question in our own lives. Jesus, remember, had to settle the issue for the religion-preoccupied Pharisees when they bemoaned the fact, it's actually in Luke as well, just in chapter 4, when they bemoaned the fact that he was attending this event at the home of Levi. And Jesus says to them, "I did not come to call the righteous people, but I came to call sinners to repentance." It's not people who are healthy that go to the doctor. He said it is people who are sick. Now, with this as our focus, we're looking at these first 20 verses of Mark chapter 5. And as I say to you, you will be helped by having your Bible open. Here we have a living, walking, vivid, unanswerable demonstration of the transforming power of Jesus Christ. And I want simply to take the line and follow along with you as we work our way through these 20 verses within the time that we have. They went across the lake to the region of the Gerasenes, and when Jesus got out of the boat, a man with an evil spirit came from the tombs to meet him. Now, Mark gives us immediately in these first 5 or 6 verses a sort of identical picture of this individual. It's important that the readers understand the condition of this man. He tells us where he lived. He lived in the tombs. He did not live in a normal community. He did not live amongst his family or his friends. He lived isolated from all those relationships. And people who had never seen him may well, according to verse 5, have heard him. Because night and day among the tombs and in the hills, he would cry out and cut himself with stones. He lived in the tombs and he was unrestrainable. That's what verse 3 is all about. No one could bind him anymore, not even with a chain. They tried that in the past. They'd used the usual methodologies to deal with an individual that was as messed up as this man was. He'd often been chained hand and foot. But with his demonic power, he tore the chains apart and broke the irons on his feet. And there was no one who was prepared to go into the graveyard, no one who was prepared to go in among the tombs with any attempt to try and restrain this individual because he was clearly unrestrainable. What lay behind this was something very significant. That's the significance of verse 2. When Jesus got out of the boat, a man with an evil spirit. This man was held in the grip of demonic powers. And these demonic powers had turned in upon this man. And that's the significance of his self-mutilation at the end of verse 5. What kind of individual lives in the tombs, screams in the night, runs around naked, and cuts himself with stones? And what possibility is there for any help to be given to such a man when the normal issues of society and all of the attempts, the isolation plans and the restraining plans have all come to a grinding halt as a result of their inability to contain him? He's utterly alone. He is alienated from his community and, in a realistic sense, alienated from himself. He breaks the bounds in every way of Paul Simon's most peculiar man. Remember him? The most peculiar man. That's what Mrs. Reardon said. She lived upstairs from him. She said he was a most peculiar man. Well, however peculiar that man was, in Paul Simon's song, this man has got him beat. This man defines peculiarity. This man defines isolation. This man defines an individual greatly in need of help. Now, just when we're sitting here saying to ourselves, well, that's quite a picture. I'm glad that I'm not remotely like this man. I have my clothes on. I'm able to reason with things. And no one's had me tied up or need to have me tied up in the last little while. I am not demon-possessed. Well, I would imagine that that would be true of virtually everybody here, although we never know. The Bible does not say that the human condition of men and women is that we are by nature demon-possessed. But the Bible does say, and that's why this man is an illustration in part of the human condition. The Bible does say that men and women by their very nature are ruled by dark and sinister forces. In Ephesians chapter 2, when Paul describes the life of these Ephesian believers in relationship to what they once were. Listen to how he describes them. He's describing now what they were outside of Christ, before they had come to know Jesus and to trust in him and to discover his life and his forgiveness and his mercy. And they were not unique because they lived in Ephesus. This description is a description of every man and every woman outside of Christ. As for you, you were dead in your transgressions and sins, in which you used to live, past tense, when you followed the ways of this world, you just went down the same roads as everyone else, just doing the same thing as everyone else, just with the same worldview as everyone else. When you followed the ways of this world and of the ruler of the kingdom of the air, the spirit who is now at work in those who are disobedient. All of us also lived among them at one time. This is the description of being outside of Christ as opposed to being inside of Christ. I don't want to camp on this, beyond saying this. If our notion of genuine Christian experience is untaught by the Bible, ungrounded in biblical truth, then it may come out as something like this. I've been a fairly decent fellow for most of my life, and my wife and I have been living here in the Chagrin Valley area for some time. We had some kind of church background in the past, and we've never really done much about it ever since we've been married. Our children have come along, and we've decided now would be a good time to add a little religion in our lives. We've shopped around, we've found a number of places, and although we don't particularly like your preaching, we've found that the children's ministry here is very, very accessible to us, and so we come along. In short, we've been fairly purposeless in relationship to religion, and we've decided that now is the time to get serious about it. Okay. But do you think it would be worth taking that package that you've just described? How do you think it'll sound out in Prague with the residual impact of atheism ruling a country? And how interested do you think people will be in this story of having discovered purpose and adding a little religion? Well, of course, there would be no reason to go anywhere with that, because it's just something that's an add-on, isn't it? It's not something that's life-changing or absolutely essential. It's just a decision that has been made along the journey. In the same way that somebody could say, you know, I've been very, very lax when it comes to exercise, and I've decided to join a club and do a little running around, because I think it would be good for me and it's a good example for my children. All of that is fine. But that's not what the Bible is describing in terms of becoming a Christian. Do you see what it says? Outside of Christ, you are a dead man. Outside of Christ, you are a dead woman. You're an alive, dead person. That's the drama of it. And that you were dead in your transgression.

has dropped the dust of its death down upon our hearts and minds and lives. So I say to you that this man is not actually as far removed from us here as we think. Oh, it is a very distasteful picture, is it not? After all, we have nice places to go home to. We have nice couches on which to sit. We're not running around the graveyard naked at all. No, we're not. But the fact of the matter is, we are outside of Christ, dead in our trespasses. So the message of the gospel is not, why don't you turn over a new leaf and why don't you get a little purpose in your life and why don't you shake your leg and get a little religion? The message of the gospel is, you're a dead man and furthermore, you can't make yourself alive. The message of the gospel is, you're a blind woman and you can't make yourself see. And that ought to alarm you. Because some of you sit here Sunday after Sunday and this is how your mind works. When I'm good and ready, I'll get this thing sorted out. But that'll be my decision, and that'll be my time, and that'll be my place. You don't even know what a day will bring. You don't even know if you'll make it to your bed this evening. That's why the Bible always says, if you hear the voice of God, if you feel the prompting of the Spirit of God, you respond to it right there and then, because now is the accepted time, and behold, now is the day of salvation. Now, I say to you again, this man's condition may be vastly different from ours in the sense of his demon possession, but it is not so dramatically different from ours in terms of our nature outside of Christ. It's not very nice, is it? I don't find it particularly nice to say, to look out on my neighbors and my friends and tell them, hey, I don't know where you are, but if you're not in Christ, you're a dead man. That's not the way to gain friends and influence people and build a congregation. So why would you ever say it? Well, the only reason you would say it if you have to say it. Now, look at this encounter then that takes place with Jesus. If you've read that wonderful book on the compilation of the Oxford English Dictionary, The Professor and the Madman, then that phrase may come to your mind as you look at what takes place here. Only this is the Savior and the Madman. And it's quite a drama that unfolds. Verse 6, when he saw Jesus from a distance, he ran and fell on his knees in front of him. And then he said to him, verse 7b, swear to God that you won't torture me. Contradictory forces at work in this man's life. On the one hand, compelling him, and on the other hand, repelling him. Jesus, verse 8 tells us, has already called out to the evil spirit to come out of this man. And this has set up this great dialectic in his mind and in the very core of his being. Shouting, verse 7, at the top of his voice, what do you want with me, Jesus, Son of the Most High God? And you've got this dramatic, phenomenal encounter between the light and life and power of Christ and the darkness and the deadness of the power of evil. Jesus, at the end of chapter 4, has established himself as the Lord of nature, hence the calming of the storm. If your Bible is open, you will see that in verse 39 of chapter 4. He said to the winds and the waves, be quiet and be still. And the wind died down and it was completely calm. And now here in chapter 5, he walks into this environment and he establishes himself as the Lord of man and the one who overcomes the power of darkness. Only Jesus can set such a person free. Only Jesus can set such a person free. And when you look at verse 7, it's almost as though this man knew that Christ could set him free. But he was at the same time afraid of what that change would mean. Running and falling on his knees in front of him. And then at the same time saying, what is it that you want with me? Please, I can't stand any more torture. I can't stand, if an encounter with you is to be tortuous in any way, I can't stand that, Jesus. Here I am on my knees before you, but at the same time recoiling from you. That's not so far removed from experience that I've encountered in 30 years of pastoral ministry. Because we fail to understand the grip that sin has on people, that Satan has on people. When we suggest to them or to ourselves that once confronted with their predicament, it will just be obvious for them. It'll just be natural for them to surrender to Christ's rule.

0: But experience tells us that it isn't so obvious, and it apparently isn't so natural. If you have dealt with people who have become increasingly enslaved to sexual sin, increasingly trapped in the choices that they've made in relationship to the substances that they put into their bodies, you will have noticed, as have I, the royal battle that takes place in the psyche, in the soul of that man or that woman, where on the one hand they're saying, Lord Jesus Christ, have mercy on me, but I cannot face the tortuous implications of what it will mean for me to be torn away from that upon which I have developed such a dependence for all these years of my life. Somebody feels a call, the touch of God upon their life, says, come on now, you're a messed up sinner and you need to trust in Christ. But they're living with a woman. And she's attractive to him. And he likes her. And he has grown to depend upon her. He shouldn't be with her. And he comes, as it were, to the knees of Jesus. And he knows that Jesus has something to say to him. But he knows that if he says yes to Jesus, it's going to be no to her. We better not be superficial in the way we deal with our friends and neighbors concerning these things, as if somehow or another, oh, come along now, give yourself a shake. After all, look at this, therefore, come on, let's get this dealt with. No, it's not as easy as that. It's not just as easy as that. Jesus is the one who breaks the power of cancelled sin. He's the one who sets the prisoner free. But as Sinclair Ferguson, our good friend, says, no man yields to Jesus easily by nature. Tragically, like Legion, men often hold on to their bondage in evil rather than yield to the pain of transformation by Christ's power and grace. That's a very important phrase. The pain of transformation by Christ's power and grace. You don't want to say to people, oh, this is easy. There's nothing in this. We make light of where people are coming from. We devalue the very work of Jesus when we seek to represent the gospel in such a superficial way. I have in my mind a man now, successful man, actually fairly well known. And we went to lunch years and years ago now after a very significant Sunday at the high school, in the auditorium in the high school. And when we talked over lunch, this man said to me, I understand exactly what you're saying about Jesus and the claims of Jesus. And I understand at the same time that if I were to respond to the claims of Jesus, it would mean giving up this and this and this. This means far more to me than ever coming to Christ. Therefore, thanks for sharing it with me. And I will put it in my portfolio. I remember his phraseology. I will put it in my portfolio for further consideration. But to the best of my knowledge, he remains in the exact same position today as he was on that day. Why? Because he recognizes that there is pain involved in the transformation brought about by the grace and power of Jesus. Why else would Jesus say, if anybody wants to become my disciple, they should take up their cross every day and say no to themselves and follow me? Why would he say to the rich young ruler who comes and falls on his knees and say, good master, what must I do to have eternal life? And Jesus says, keep the commandments. He said, I kept all the commandments ever since I was small. And so Jesus says, well, why don't you just sell everything you have and give it to the poor and then come and follow me? And the guy goes, I'm not prepared to do that. The issue wasn't the money. The issue was that he wanted both Jesus and his other little god. And Jesus will allow no other gods before him. The man was unprepared for the painful transformation brought about by the grace and power of Jesus. And some of us remain unconverted because you're clever enough to recognize what is involved in bowing your knee to Jesus.
1: 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We'll hear more about how Jesus changes lives next weekend. You know, it's never too early to start talking to your children about the power and grace of Jesus. And so when we come across a book that will help parents or even teachers explain the foundational truths of Christianity, Well, these are books we love putting in people's hands, and right now we're making available a book called How to Teach Kids Theology, Deep Truths for Growing Faith. This book lays out a framework to help parents and teachers explain core biblical truths that children need not only to understand, but that they can embrace and trust to shape the way they live. How to Teach Kids Theology offers specific approaches and even provides a template for a lesson plan to guide you in sharing scripture and engaging in discussion that facilitates children grasping the deeper meaning of what they're learning. 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Find out more about the book, How to Teach Kids Theology, when you visit our website at truthforlife.org. I'm Bob Lapine. Thanks for taking time out of your weekend to study the Bible with us. Next weekend, we'll consider the fate of the pigs in today's message and find out what that tells us about Jesus. The Bible teaching of Alistair Begg is furnished by Truth for Life. Where the learning is for living.
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3: 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But before that, we're joining Jim Armstrong and Matthew Pitts from Echoes International for the same commission.
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5: And I'm Matt Pitts.
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6: Well, this is the podcast for you. Welcome to today's episode of The Same Commission. We're glad you've joined us today as we have a conversation with our guest, Alan Bassard, speaking to us from Slovakia.
5: Alan is the chair and managing director of Integra Cooperative, which is a social venture capital fund active in Eastern Europe and in East Africa. And he's the founding partner of Integra Foundation, which is a micro enterprise development and SME business development agency. Alan and his wife, Colleen, are involved in discipleship work in Central and Eastern Europe, economic development and poverty alleviation programs in Central and Eastern Europe and in East Africa, and work with children at risk, and are listed by our sister support group in Canada, MSC.
6: Welcome, Alan. Thanks for joining us.
4: Thank you.
5: Well, today's theme is business as mission. And this is a topic that has really come to the fore in recent years. And as believers, we, in order to fulfill that great commission that we have, sometimes need to find new and creative ways to engage with countries and cultures that are so far unreached with the gospel.
6: Yes, mission partners are now using their God-given skills to serve as a witness in their place of work and community, often in hard-to-reach areas, just like Paul and Corinth.
5: I think what's quite interesting when we have these conversations is that is the first question that we tend to ask, which is, can you tell us a little bit about how the Lord has brought you to where you are?
4: Yes, my wife and I are originally from Canada. But since 1975, we've been involved in various mission activities originally in Yugoslavia, then in Soviet Union. And since 1991, we live in Bratislava, Slovakia, where we still live now. So it feels like home. We've been here for a while, and we're happy to be involved in the Lord's work here. Yeah, as we know, in 1989, communism collapsed in this part of the world, and in a sense, everything went back to zero. The church, which had been struggling to stay alive under communism, now found itself with newfound freedoms, but this economic situation of almost everybody was plunged into crisis because the economic realities under communism were not able to cope with the new onslaught of the capitalist reality that entered the country. So everybody we knew lost their job. And I mean everybody, because none of the old socialist corporations were able to compete. So what we had was a situation where we had hundreds of friends who were all of a sudden unemployed. So we thought, as missionaries or in missions, how can we respond to this new reality? And that's kind of what got us moving in the current direction that we're now sitting with. So that's how we got started.
6: What would you understand about that term, business as mission?
4: I think much more in terms of holistic mission. Mm. So whether you're a businessman or a school teacher or a doctor or a politician or a lawyer, you need to, I think we all are called to see our 9 to 5, our daily activities, as part of God's mission. And that its mission isn't something we do after we close the office door and go to the evangelistic meeting or go to the prayer meeting, or it's not something we do on a 2-week trip to Africa and then come back to our normal non-mission life. No, that's not the way the Bible describes mission, nor is it the way that I like to think of it. So business as mission means, I think, a businessman is called to mission just as any other profession is, within the context of his or her, more often, daily activities.
5: Can you say a little bit more about how vocation generally can be a way into sharing the gospel?
4: I think in business as mission, as well as other professions as mission, we have an opportunity to provoke the questions. We have an opportunity to amplify the message. We have an opportunity to explain why this is different. And then followed by an explanation of why it is so, that's rooted in the gospel. And also in the stories that Jesus told, or the teaching he gave, he was very often referring to questions of money, questions of profession, questions of business activity. And he used these to explain the gospel of the kingdom. For example, I can give an illustration. One of our larger programs is in Kenya, so East Africa. We work with about 20,000 farmers there, buying from them macadamia and cashew nuts. We have a factory that employs about 400 women and packing these nuts. So, yes, we have chapel services for the women and so on, but I would say that the gospel doesn't really go forth in the chapel services as strongly as it does in the way the women are treated in the workplace, in the way that disputes are being handled, in the way that they're being cared for in terms of the need to look after their kids. There's always a number of them who are pregnant, who are treated in special ways. So the way the company is run kind of amplifies and illustrates maybe the Bible message they would hear in the morning in the chapel service. And of course, if it doesn't amplify or illustrate that, then the chapel service does more harm than good, as you can imagine. So I think it's an opportunity for the gospel to be both proclaimed and amplified, or the message resonates more strongly when you have this kind of opportunity.
6: What's the difference between starting a business in another country and starting a business in another country where mission is the primary goal?
4: We're all to live to the glory of God. You know, God is, like Abraham Kuyper said, there's not one square inch of creation about which God does not say, "That is mine." So to get away from the kind of language or the kind of thinking that okay, my business is sort of there on the side and mission is really something else that happens, I think is I think any believer who goes to a place or starts a mission ideally should see his or her business as the primary mission. So I guess that's the pattern of thinking that we're trying to work with as we work with people in this part of the world.
5: There will be those listening who are thinking, I have a particular kind of ability in business or a vocation that might be usable in a very specific way, perhaps in a country that is largely unreached. What advice would you give them in sort of starting out?
4: Yeah, I think someone who has some experience behind them needs to look at, okay, who has God designed me to be? Where have I experienced the most joy? Where have I experienced the most, I don't want to use the word success, the most affirmation, the most fruitfulness in my life? And that I think in almost anybody who has that figured out can be effective in a cross-cultural environment, because the kind of skills that make the world go round are sort of needed everywhere. So I would, the first place to focus is really, God's design, for me. And then look for places where that design is needed. And there are increasing numbers of mission agencies that really have quite a broad palette of skills that are being sought. And it's kind of like, I was thinking about the other day watching with my son Top Gun Maverick, the movie. Okay, there's a confession. And I thought, this aircraft carrier has maybe only 15 or 20 pilots, but 2,000 people who keep the pilots in the air. And those pilots would be in a pretty desperate place if the 2,000 people sort of went to sleep. So I think mission is a lot like that it takes a whole community, in a sense, to amplify and illustrate the gospel, especially if you're talking about in poverty alleviation situations where you can't not deal with medical issues that the people have, or hunger issues, or water sanitation. You can't. One of our programs is in southern Ethiopia, where for 5 years in a row, the rains have failed. So we were just there 2 weeks ago, and you can't go into the refugee camps and say, "Well, I know your children are hungry and they don't have school and you don't have clean water, but I want you to sit here and listen to this little message I've prepared for you, because it really is what you need." Of course it's what they need, but I think it actually does violence to the gospel by going to a community like that and say, we don't really care about the hunger and the disease and the sanitation issues. All we care about is for you to listen to our message." My view. So I think to actually deliver on the gospel in its broadest sense, there's a wide range of skills that can be employed: engineers and technicians and logistics people. And so So who is it that God has made you to be, and how can that fit into a bigger picture?
5: What do we need to be encouraging in terms of our understanding of vocation and jobs and that mm-hmm. kind of thing?
4: Yeah, I think that Jesus is Lord over all of life, that there is no part of our life that he is not Lord over, not interested in, not asking us to yield to him, and that he's just as interested in, you know, if I'm a plumber, how well I do my work, or an engineer, how well I design my projects, as if I was a preacher who was declaring the gospel. It's all under the Lordship of Christ. It's all part of bringing every knee bent and honoring Christ to him and say, please use this, please use me, please use my skills. Again, you mentioned the sacred-secular divide. Yeah, we talk about it, and it's real in our minds, but it's certainly not real in Scripture. There is no sacred-secular divide in Scripture. It's something that we read into Scripture, and it gets us confused often. But Scripture is very clear that all of creation is under the Lordship of Christ, and that there's nothing in creation that stands outside of that. So I think that's what we need to be teaching.
6: What are the challenges of starting a business, getting it up on its feet, and maintaining that mission motive? And I'm not talking about separating it now, but just the challenges that naturally come. My background is banking, and I know how hard mm-hmm. it is to start a business, and I've seen so many businesses fail over the mm-hmm. year. And it's just trying to make sure that not only do we start something, but actually we can use it as a witness for ourselves. What are the challenges to that?
4: Well, if you're in banking with streams of businessmen and women coming through your door asking for loans, then you understand probably better than I do just the challenges. But there is some, let me get theological for a minute. I'm not a theologian, but there is a very real sense in which God is himself an entrepreneur and a risk taker. And so one of the things we've learned, though, in our in what we've done over the past 30 years or so, is that only maybe 10 or 15% of people are really suited to be entrepreneurs who have the level of creativity, the drive, the ability to keep picking themselves up after failure, the appetite for risk. It's not for everybody. But one of the things we've tried to do in our ministry is not, okay, this is an, you know, one size fits all solution, but to identify those entrepreneurs who are suited and called by God and help them. Last Thursday, I was in a city in central Ukraine. And it's a place that has received a lot of internally displaced people from southern and eastern Ukraine. Yeah. People who thought they were fleeing for a month, and it turns out they'll never go back. Their cities are destroyed. Places like Bakhmut, which you've heard of, or Avdiivka, or Kherson. And we've got a program there of women who had businesses in these places to help them rebuild their business. And we in the first round, we received 50 applications, 22 business plans, and 8 received funding to help them rebuild their business. And the whole purpose of the exercise was to identify, okay, who should be helped, and who's entrepreneurial, and so on. And they're off to a really good start. So I think in your question, one of the biggest problems is for people who maybe aren't designed by God to be entrepreneurial, to give it to try for it. But then, of course, there's all the technical stuff of, do you have a unique product? Do you have a value addition in what your product is or your service? Do you have adequate capital? Do you know what it's going to take? Have you planned adequately? You know, what's the competition? All of these things can either put an end to your business very quickly or help it flourish.
6: It's been fascinating to listen to you, Alan, in terms of your experience and some of the points that you've raised. There may be some who are watching and listening who would have a traditional view of mission. And I know in other countries this happens as well, where when you have someone who is operating with a different kind of model, whether it's running a business or making a career of something in a country and earning a salary, some would criticise that and some would even say it's not biblical. How would you respond to that? What would be your response to that sort of criticism?
4: I would respond at a number of levels. One is, and I see it all the time, people come to, so I live in former communist East Europe. That's where I've been active much of my adult life. Many traditional missionaries come and you know, to be a little bit tongue-in-cheek, they're all dressed up and with nowhere to go. In other words, everybody else gets up in the morning and gets in their cars or gets on the tram and goes to work, and the missionary gets up in the morning and says, well, is there anyone around here I can talk to who will listen to me? Especially in the countries where I'm active and working now, the barriers that are thrown up by being a traditional missionary, in other words, someone that no one can give a category to or understand, inevitably what happens is when you do get into a conversation, the person on the other side of the conversation is saying, so someone is actually paying you to have this conversation with me so a traditional missionary might have 8 or 10 hours a day to share the gospel, but no one is willing to listen because the incongruence of the identity is so strong that it just throws up huge mountains of mistrust. But if you're a teacher in a school or a doctor in a hospital or just a normal business person, then all of that mistrust melts away because, okay, I understand who you are, what you're here to do, and let's talk a little bit more about how you want to do it. So I think it's a little bit of unreal image that, okay, the missionary has full time to share the gospel, but if there's no one who's willing to listen because they can't put you in a category that gives them confidence that this is a safe relationship, then all the time in the world doesn't get more gospel shared. So I think that's a bit of an overstatement because there are people who are gifted evangelists and can overcome the trust issue. But in a place like communist Eastern Europe where trust has been destroyed over generations, you just... if you don't have an identity in the society that people can relate to, you have huge barriers, communication barriers, that are difficult to overcome.
6: Yeah, just before Matt comes in, I guess, I think it's not just in communist countries. There are other countries with other religions, for instance, where that would still be the case as well. And your reason for being there would be looked on as suspicious. Whereas if you're running a coffee shop or you're driving a taxi or you're running an engineering firm, the reason for being there is kind of stated in what you're doing, basically. You know?
4: Yeah, but I think to move away from the sort of cover story mentality and to actually being a redemptive coffee shop or a gospel amplifying engineering company, then it's all to the better.
6: Yeah.
5: I'll ask another one that I think ties in with our sort of theology and our understanding of business. that maybe makes some people nervous when they hear the term business as mission or using your vocation as a mission field. And that is very specifically around money, currency. And, you know, scripture in Old and New Testament contains warnings about money and the impact it can have. You know, if you think about Matthew 6, and the Lord Jesus just saying, no one can serve two masters, for either he will hate one and love the other, or he'll be devoted to one and despise the other. You can't serve both God and money. And and people, I think people, therefore, perhaps understandably and somewhat rightly, can have a fear about enterprises that involve something that is so heavily warned about in Scripture.
4: We cannot serve God and money. But on the other hand, we see that Jesus constantly talked about money, and not always in negative terms. The way I view it is that money should serve us, not we serve money. I've yet to encounter a church or a mission or a hospital or a school that didn't have to, in some way, deal with money. You know, it's and the way I see it is almost metaphysically. God gave us a world. God gave us strength. God gave us wisdom, intelligence. And he said, okay, you take your intelligence, take your strength, take the world that I've made, work it, and bring value. You know, so you plant a seed, which you can't really eat or it doesn't taste very good, but you get a whole bunch of corn. So God's the basis of God's economic wisdom is value addition. And that value is captured in money. So you take your corn to the market, you sell it, you get money, and you can use it to buy school books for your kids or a new goat or a roof for your house and so on. The money is the carrier of the value that actually grows out of an interaction between what God made and what man's able to do. So there's something beautiful about money in the sense that it captures that value that grows out of the way God designed the world to work. Now, anything can be misused because we live in a fallen world. We live in a broken world. I'm not aware, in as I've watched missions over the years, that business as mission is more likely to succumb to this danger as any other as mission, you know, hospitals as mission, schools as mission, church as church planting as mission. Everybody has to deal with the question of money because without money, you know, you just can't move very fast or very far. So it's a danger, but I wouldn't assign that danger more to business as mission compared with others. I've seen a lot of great and wonderful projects that aren't business struggle and collapse because of a wrong use of money or wrong attitude toward money. So it's a danger for everybody, even classical missionaries. Have to have money only if they want to eat. If they choose not to eat, I guess maybe they could try and manage without money, but I've not met many that are successful in doing that. So,
6: well, I guess there is also the argument, if you're running a business in another country, there are tax laws and accountancy, and there's actually a help to provide more accountability. whereas if you're in a traditional mission situation, and there is a great accountability sits with the mission partner who's managing all of that. So there is an argument to say that business as mission might help that accountability in some respects.
4: Well, whether it's business as mission or any other mission, financial accountability is absolutely critical, and transparency is critical. If you're running a hospital, non-profit hospital, it's no less important than if you're running a business.
5: And there's a missional aspect or a kind of an aspect of witness to the way in which a Christian will deal with money that perhaps offers opportunities for the gospel. Yes. Just as you've said, you know, it's an opportunity for amplifying the message a little bit more.
4: I mean, maybe there's a sense that the temptation is bigger in business as mission, because I think people who haven't done it imagine there must be huge waves of money just flowing your way all the time. It's not been our experience. You know, most businesses, you know, they might be able to pay salaries, but you know, massive profits, especially when you're working in a high-risk context like Southern Ethiopia, are few and far between.
6: Well, thanks for that, Alan. Before we finish, just to ask you, what are the kind of specifics, if you think of your own ministry, you would ask us to pray for?
4: I'd love to see more people in business as mission. Truly called, gifted, experienced. I think there's still a big opportunity for these kind of people. So
6: yeah.
4: The Lord of the harvest, send out workers. But actually, when you think about it, that verse, send out workers into the harvest, the imagery is actually of a farmer who's cutting down crops and taking them to market and selling them, a small businessman.
5: It's an interesting detail, that, isn't it?
4: Yeah, so we spiritualize everything, but I'm sure the first hearers would have had that image.
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0: 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Mark is senior pastor of New Life Community Church and president of Moody Bible Institute in Chicago. Well, today we continue in our study of Nehemiah in our Rebuild series. We're in chapter 10 today, and Mark, we're going to learn more about how to make God a priority, specifically in three key areas.
1: That's right, Wayne. In this story, this account, the wall and the city have now been rebuilt. That was the big thing. But Nehemiah, he discovers that although the physical need has been restored, the spiritual need, the need of the soul, still needs a lot of work. And so Nehemiah challenges the people to repent and to repair three very critical areas of their soul.
0: So listen carefully, and we'll identify those three areas today as you listen to Mark. We encourage you to stay tuned over the next couple of broadcasts to take it all in. Again, Nehemiah chapter 10, as Mark Jobe comes now with some bold steps.
1: For those of you that have not been part of this series on Nehemiah, the big theme of Nehemiah is rebuild your life, your city, your world. And let me, in a paragraph, try to catch you up on the story as we jump into the final chapter of Nehemiah. Nehemiah was basically a son of an immigrant that came from rags to riches. It's a story of a guy whose parents came as slaves. He climbed up the ladder of success and ended up in the equivalent of the White House in Persia, working for the most powerful person in the face of this earth. He had his life made. He had a great income. He had prestige. And God interrupted his life with a burden. And he finds himself now with a burden to go back to the town of his ancestors. So he leaves the posh, cosmopolitan city of Susa and relocates 800 miles away to the burned-down ghetto city of Jerusalem, where he had never been before. The city has been in ruins for 141 years. So his first task is to mobilize the people to build the what? The wall. The wall is about 1.5 miles long, 15 feet high, 3.5 feet wide. It's a major monumental task. He mobilizes the people with a vision of working on their portion of the wall. They begin to work, and something incredible happens. In 52 days, they accomplish what has not been able to be done in 141 years, the hand of God. They rebuild the wall. But the work is not done. The people rejoice, they celebrate, and then they turn inwardly to say, we've rebuilt the wall, but we have a desperate need to revive our soul. And so they begin to go back to Scripture and read Scripture. They have a massive gathering of over 40,000 people that gather in a plaza. They hear the Word. The Word of God convicts them with such power and such might that Nehemiah says, you've gone astray in three areas. And I want you to turn around and repent in three areas and make these three areas right. You'll see this in chapter 10. The three areas are basically having to do with your family, your worship, and your finances. Now, I kind of wonder, why did Nehemiah focus on these three areas? But I think the big theme to these three areas is that you need to make God a priority, a central point of your life. And when you move God out of the central point of your life, it'll be reflected in your family, your worship, and your finances. Now, if you read chapter 10, you'll see that they were so serious about this that they wept, they cried, they signed a covenant, they had 82 priests that put their signatures on this, they vowed, they pledged that they would turn around and not go back to the ways of old in these three areas. Let me just summarize what those commitments were. In the area of family, what had been happening is they had been compromising the state of their family. The way they were compromising is that they were giving their sons and daughters in marriage to the nations around them, the Ammonites and the Moabites and the other ites that lived around them. And they were compromising because the people that they were marrying had a different faith. They didn't share the same values. They didn't share the same worship. They didn't share the same spirituality. So they were marrying people that believed differently. And they were raising children that had mixed alliances. They were confused about their worship and confused about God. They were polluting the worship of God as they mixed with paganism. And so Nehemiah was saying, you need to make sure if you marry, that you marry someone that shares the same spiritual values. Now, let me just pause for a second. Time out. How many singles do we have here? Just kind of wave at me real fast like this. How many singles do we have that have plans to be married one day? All right, here's a little free advice. Under no circumstances should you even consider marrying someone that is not on an equal par spiritually to where you are. Here's the thing. The Bible is super clear about this. In fact, he uses the imagery of a yoke. If you walk into my office upstairs, I brought a yoke back from Abotes, which is a town in northern Spain. Don't even ask me how I got it here. Major thing, because a big piece of wood like this. But a yoke serves to put two oxen together. And what the Bible says is don't be unequally yoked with someone that doesn't share your same faith, because what happens is that you will be attached to that person and you'll be pulling in different directions. And when you're pulling in different directions, you'll never arrive at your desired destiny, because you'll be going in circles, going around. And marriage and any other partnership needs to be in the realm of someone that shares your spiritual values. And that needs to be a priority in your life. That you look for someone, you say, well, you know, Pastor, I mean, this guy, I like him. You know, he's got the look I always wanted. He dresses nice, you know. He works at a nice job. That's good. I'm glad all the external things are in order. But listen, one day you'll wake up 10 years into your marriage, and you'll look at the guy beside you, and you'll say, we are pulling in different directions because his heart is not the same as my heart. And you'll have difficulties about how to raise your children, ministry, tithing, priority, centrality, because you'll pull in one direction, and he'll pull in the other direction. And I got some guys here saying, why you want to marry her, Pastor? She's hot. I'm glad she's hot, but so is hell. And you know, there needs to be something a little deeper, guys, a little deeper than just her body. And the Bible is really uncompromising about this. Now, let me tell you, if you're married to someone that doesn't share your spiritual values, someone you say, yeah, yeah, okay, good, I can get rid of them. No. No, I didn't say that. If you're already married, you keep them. Because the Bible talks about that in 1 Corinthians chapter 7. It says, you know, if you're married to an unbeliever, someone that doesn't share your spiritual values, then you make it work. You just make it work. And you pray that your faith, your spirituality will spill over to their life, not because you preach at them, not because you put Pastor Mark's CDs under their pillow at night, and not because the alarm clock is set to Moody Radio and stuff. No, they're going to be influenced by the lifestyle and attitude that you possess. You see, your greatest power, your greatest leverage is not your preaching abilities. Your greatest leverage is the quality of your lifestyle. And that's how you influence your mate. And so But Nehemiah was real strong about that. Then the second thing that Nehemiah, so they made a commitment, we will not intermarry with people that don't share our values and our faith. Second thing he talked about was their worship. You see it in chapter 10. Because basically chapter 10 all the way through 13 are rehashing the same three major commitments. Family, worship, and finances. And he talks to the people of Israel. They were compromising their worship. In fact, here's what they were letting happen in their life. They were letting the urgency of the secular take away the space of the sacred. They were letting the secular business endeavors in their life begin to take away their sacred space and worship. And they were doing it by violating what Scripture calls the Sabbath. Now, many of you are familiar with the Sabbath because it's one of the Ten Commandments. And in the Ten Commandments, God talks about keeping the Sabbath as a sacred thing. There's a lot of confusion about the Sabbath, and let me just clarify a bit. Old Testament, New Testament, Sabbath. If you go back all the way to Genesis, the book of beginnings, you'll realize in the very first chapters of Genesis, the book of beginnings, that God created the heavens and the earth in how many days? Okay, 6 days. And then on the seventh day, what did God do? He rested. Wait a second. Some of you envision that God was like this on the seventh day. Wow. I haven't done so much work in 3 trillion years. Man, was this a lot of work to create that? I am so tired, I need a break. Wrong. God didn't need a Red Bull on the seventh day because he was so exhausted. That's not the point. God is omnipotent and sovereign. God does not get tired. There is no shortage of divine energy. The reason that God rested was not to replenish his health, but the reason that God rested was to institute a divine rhythm in creation that we would emulate in our lives. It was a model for us. And so that divine rhythm of creation continues even to this day. That there needs to be space in our life, space in our schedule, where we just turn off the Blackberries, we disconnect the computers, we put our cell phones on silent, and we disengage from our jobs, and what we do is we learn to enjoy our family. We learn to set space aside to worship God, to replenish our bodies without becoming workaholics. Now, we thought that technology would make work easier, but what it's done is it's created a generation of people that never disconnect. We're always on call. And we think that success adds up to how can I cram more work into less hours. And so we've created a generation of oftentimes neurotic, over-obsessed, popping pills, over-caffeinated people because we don't know how to stop, relax, and worship and enjoy our families and relationships. How many of you know what I'm talking about? Just kind of nod at me. Now, some of you, that's not your problem. You're like over-relaxed. You need to go out, get a job, start working 40 hours a week. You know, you're just too relaxed, and you get out of that relaxed mode. So there's extremes in everything, right? But what was happening on the Sabbath is that the people of Israel, they were not guarding the Sabbath. They were out there. They saw that the other people around them were doing business on the Sabbath, and they thought they had an advantage, so they didn't want to lose their business advantage, so they started doing service on the Sabbath, and what happened is that the sacred was being encroached upon. We live in a society where the secular is overtaking the sacred, where we have less and less space for the sacred because secular is taking more and more of that.
0: 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Mark has been teaching on the first two areas of our spiritual lives that need to be restored. The third is coming up next as he concludes this message on Bold Steps Weekend.
1: And more of our time is being encroached upon by the secular, and less time is given to the sacred. And so one of the things that the people of Israel needed to repent of is you need to restore the priority of the sacred to your life. Because if you have no sacred space, sacred time, sacred moments that you devote to God and allow God to speak to you like we're doing this morning, gathering together, then you will become an increasingly more and more shallow, less spiritual individual. Do you understand that? The third commitment that Nehemiah challenged these people to make, it was the family commitment, the worship commitment, and then thirdly, the financial commitment. And I said earlier, and let me reiterate, that oftentimes we've separated the material from the spiritual, and we put them in two different realms. But I believe that finances are as spiritual as prayer. Because our finances reflect our spirituality. The way you save, invest, give, and spend is a reflection of your values and your spirituality. Do you realize that Jesus talked more about finances, money, and possessions in the New Testament than he talked about heaven and hell all put together? Do you realize that the Bible has thousands of verses about material possessions, poverty, our perspective on wealth and riches? Why? Why? It's because the way we manage, spend, invest, save is a reflection of our values and our spiritual heart. The Bible says, the New Testament said, Jesus said that wherever your heart is, there your treasure will follow as well. So never fall into the trap of separating.

0: even in the Old Testament and some in the New Testament, two words that I think merit definition. One is the word tithe, and the second is the word first fruit. Let me start with first fruit. In an agrarian society, the first reaping of their wheat, barley, whatever their harvest was, that was called the first fruits. That was the first of what a farmer would bring in. And God, to sanctify the rest, basically, to set the priority of their giving in place, what God indicated was that you need to give of your first fruits to the things of God. You know why that was so important? Because in essence what they were saying is, God, you are central to my life. I will not give you the leftovers. I will give you the first portion, not whatever's left over. Are you tracking with me? You see, oftentimes we live our life and we live things on ourselves, and then we give God our leftover. God, if I have time for you, I'll give you time. God, if I have leftover finances, I'll give you finances. God says, I don't want anybody's leftovers. I want the central part. I want a priority. Give me priority so I can sanctify the rest of what you do. You are indicating importance and value with the way you give your time, with the way you give your finances. You indicate priority and value. So Nehemiah, he's gone for 10 to 12 years. He leaves Jerusalem in a spiritual state of revival. The people are, yeah, God, yeah, family, yeah, worship, yeah, finances. We're living for God. We're going all the way. And 10 years later, a decade has gone. Nehemiah goes back to Susa. He has no contact with the people. He leaves them in good condition. And here's what happens. Nehemiah chapter 13 is all about spiritual relapse. Here's what I've noticed about my life, what I read in Scripture, and what I observe about human condition in general. Unless we re-engage in our commitments, our tendency is to fall to the lowest level of expectation in areas of our life. I'm glad you got married. Put on a wedding dress, stated some vows, cried, hugged, did a big hoopla over it. It was good. I'm going to tell you something about your marriage, though. Unless you're intentional about cultivating it and reigniting it and refreshing it, then you will eventually fall to the lowest level of expectation in your marriage. And if you're not careful, you'll end up 15 years later just living in the same house, connected because you have children, business partners because you share finances, but your souls will drift apart, the romance will flee, the sense of togetherness will go away, and you'll wake up one day and say, what in the world has happened to us? Because there has to be, our cycles is that our heart tends to grow cold and lukewarm unless we ignite it again.
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2: The Lord is the Spirit, and where the Spirit of the Lord is, there is freedom. 2 Corinthians 3:17.
3: 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Freedom in Christ was written and read by Wynne Collier.
2: 2 Corinthians chapter 3, verses 7 to 18. Now if the ministry that brought death, which was engraved in letters on stone, came with glory, so that the Israelites could not look steadily at the face of Moses because of its glory, transitory though it was, will not the ministry of the Spirit be even more glorious? If the ministry that brought condemnation was glorious, how much more glorious is the ministry that brings righteousness? For what was glorious has no glory now in comparison with the surpassing glory. And if what was transitory came with glory, how much greater is the glory of that which lasts? Therefore, since we have such a hope, we are very bold. We are not like Moses, who would put a veil over his face to prevent the Israelites from seeing the end of what was passing away. But their minds were made dull. For to this day the same veil remains when the old covenant is read. It has not been removed, because only in Christ is it taken away. Even to this day, when Moses is read, a veil covers their hearts. But whenever anyone turns to the Lord, the veil is taken away. Now the Lord is the Spirit. And where the Spirit of the Lord is, there is freedom. And we all, who with unveiled faces contemplate the Lord's glory, are being transformed into His image with ever-increasing glory, which comes from the Lord, who is the Spirit. Freedom in Christ. In 1849, Henry Box Brown, a U.S. enslaved man from Virginia, folded himself into a wooden crate marked Dry Goods, and two friends shipped him from Richmond to Philadelphia. Brown was inside the box, 3 feet by 2.5 feet by 2 feet, for the 26-hour trip, with three small holes cut for air. As abolitionists pulled Brown from the box, he sang a paraphrase of Psalm 40, expressing his hope in the God who promises freedom. "If you have never been deprived of your liberty as I was," Brown later wrote, "you cannot realize the power of that hope of freedom, which was to me indeed an anchor to the soul, both sure and steadfast." Freedom is central to how God operates in our hearts and in our world. His wisdom leads to spiritual freedom, but false wisdom leads to oppression. "Where the Spirit of the Lord is," Paul says in 2 Corinthians 3, "there is freedom from sin, death, and condemnation." When we listen to God and follow His ways, freedom results. Unfortunately, the opposite is also true. When we ignore Him and resist His invitations, we become ensnared and confined. God liberates and transforms us by His Spirit, but sin and rebellion traps us. We sometimes believe that God limits and obstructs our possibilities and pleasure, but in truth, He's the only one who can lead us into an expansive future, the only one who can guide us into genuine freedom. Let's pray. Lord, You are the God who brings true freedom through Your Spirit and Your truth. Guard us from the lies that enslave and lead us into the wide open life You promise. May we walk today in the liberty of Your grace and reflect Your freedom to others. In Jesus' name we pray. Amen.
3: 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How do you sense God's desire to guide you into freedom?
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0: Welcome to Truth for Today, the Bible Explained, a Christian ministry program that endeavors to accurately teach God's Word in order to challenge, encourage, and edify listeners. Today we continue our talks on the armor of God with Ken Wood speaking about the shield of faith.
1: Today's talk is part of a series entitled The Armour of God. The armour of God is described in Paul's letter to the church at Ephesus, chapter 6, verses 10 to 18, and consists of six component parts. Each of the six talks in the series looks at one of those parts, and the subject for my talk today, which is part 4 of the series, is the shield of faith. I'm going to start, though, by saying quite a lot by way of background and introduction to the armour of God as a whole. This is despite the risk of some repetition, because some, or perhaps all, of the other speakers in the series may also feel it to be necessary to do this. Nor can I escape the conviction that I should read the entire passage from Ephesians chapter 6, so as to have it ringing in our ears as we look in detail at today's specific topic. I'm now going to read then from Ephesians chapter 6, starting with verse 10 and ending halfway through verse 18. I'm reading from the English Standard Version. Finally, be strong in the Lord and in the strength of his might. Put on the whole armour of God, that you may be able to stand against the schemes of the devil. For we do not wrestle against flesh and blood, but against the rulers, against the authorities, against the cosmic powers over this present darkness, against the spiritual forces of evil in the heavenly places. Therefore, take up the whole armour of God, that you may be able to withstand in the evil day, and having done all, to stand firm. Stand therefore, having fastened on the belt of truth, and having put on the breastplate of righteousness, and as shoes for your feet, having put on the readiness given by the gospel of peace. In all circumstances, take up the shield of faith, with which you can extinguish all the flaming darts of the evil one, and take the helmet of salvation, and the sword of the Spirit, which is the word of God, praying at all times in the Spirit, with all prayer and supplication. Paul wrote these words in the heyday of Imperial Rome. In terms of its geographical reach, the Roman Empire was close to, but had not yet quite arrived at its maximum extent. Its continued expansion and the defence of its far-flung borders, from Spain in the west to the Holy Land in the east, and from the recently invaded Britain in the north to the African desert in the south, were in the hands of its renowned legions. The serving soldiers who formed these legions earned widespread respect on account of their superb training and discipline. And the empire's enormous geographical spread and its remarkable stability and durability were a testimony to their military prowess and efficiency. The Roman soldier was a formidable figure and was instantly recognisable everywhere. Paul could appeal, therefore, to a universally familiar illustration when he used the analogy of the Roman soldier's weaponry as he wrote this piece of very practical instruction to the Christians at Ephesus. The instruction is to put on the whole armour of God, with the emphasis on the whole. In terms of its effectiveness, the whole was much more than the sum of its parts. So while we are focusing today on just one component of it, the armour is to be worn and used in its completeness. It has been designed by God who provides it to be a match for the schemes of the devil, verse 11, and to be an effective defence against the cosmic powers over this present darkness, verse 12. I said a moment ago that in using the analogy of the Roman soldier's armoury of weapons Paul was appealing to a universally familiar illustration. True as this is, it does not tell the whole story. God, in his unfathomable wisdom, has given us his inspired word, in which the familiarity of the illustration is matched by the perfect appropriateness of the spiritual application. It is abundantly clear from the verses we have read that each of us who has taken the life-changing step of coming to Christ has signed up for a lifetime of spiritual warfare. We have placed our faith in Christ as our Saviour, and we have declared our allegiance to him as our Lord. But the covert spirit powers, headed up by Satan himself, which secretly manipulate the affairs of this world, the beings which Paul in verse 12 calls the cosmic powers over this present darkness, harbour a vehement hatred for Christ. We have therefore become Satan's mortal enemies. One of the things that the Lord Jesus has promised is that we can never be snatched from his hand. Whether or not Satan actually knows this, he still makes every effort to snatch us away from Christ. When he is frustrated in this, he employs every device at his disposal to attack Christ by attacking us. He tries to corrupt our minds, to implant in us thoughts which are dishonouring to God, and to spoil our testimony to Christ. His purpose is to render our lives ineffective as a witness for Christ. The description of the battle which is found in these verses and of the various weapons which make up the armour and their functions match perfectly with the spiritual warfare which we will find ourselves engaged in throughout our lives lived for Christ in this world. As a young Christian, I was greatly helped by the reading of the book Sit, Walk, Stand by the Chinese preacher and evangelist Ni To Sheng, commonly known as Watchman Ni. This book, which is an exposition of Paul's letter to the Ephesians, speaks of it in three parts, with each part under the heading of one of these three key words. In the first part, which looks at the first three chapters of Ephesians, the author speaks about our relationship and attitude as Christian believers towards God who has saved us. The key word in this relationship is sit. Through the mighty work of Christ in dying for us on the cross, we have absolutely nothing to do to accomplish our own salvation. All has been provided for us, and all we are called upon to do is to sit and rest on the finished work of Christ. The truth is, we might say, crystallized in verses 4 to 6 of chapter 2. But God, being rich in mercy, because of the great love with which he loved us, even when we were dead in our trespasses, made us alive together with Christ. By grace you have been saved, and raised us up with him, and seated us with him in the heavenly places in Christ Jesus. In the second part of Watchman Nee's book, looking at chapters 4, 5, and part of chapter 6, the subject is our relationship and attitude towards the rest of the human race. Here, the key word is walk, and the verses which express this are verses 1 and 2 of chapter 4. I, therefore, a prisoner for the Lord, urge you to walk in a manner worthy of the calling to which you have been called, with all humility and gentleness, with patience, bearing with one another in love. As far as both our fellow Christians and the world around us are concerned, we are to patiently and consistently go forwards, living our lives in a way which brings honour to the Lord who has saved us. Finally, from verse 10 of chapter 6, the subject is our relationship and attitude towards the satanic powers spoken about in the verses we have read. And here, the operative word is stand. For sure, we are in a battle, a battle just as real as any that was ever fought or will be fought in any war in this world. But unlike those battles, the outcome is already determined, and the ground on which we stand has already been won. It has been secured by the death of Christ and his glorious rising again. We are not required to advance and beat our enemies back. All we are asked to do is to stand. And so it is that when we come to examine the individual items which make up the armour of God, we find that almost all of them are defensive in nature. The only exception is the sword of the Spirit, the Bible, the Word of God. Let's now concentrate on the specific subject of today's talk, the shield of faith. Here again is the relevant verse, which is verse 16. In all circumstances, take up the shield of faith, with which you can extinguish all the flaming darts of the evil one. One of the many tactics employed in ancient warfare, particularly when a city or a fortress was being besieged, was to shoot incendiary darts into it. If a dart should succeed in striking some combustible material within, then a fire would ensue, with consequences possibly serious enough to determine the outcome of the battle. The application of this to our lives is surely clear. Each one of us, if we are Christian believers, is the fortress or the city under siege. Satan, referred to here simply as the evil one, knows the layout of our souls, as it were, and knows each and every location where combustible material is to be found. It is towards these locations that he will target his flaming or fiery darts. Let's just explore this illustration in depth. How do we know if we have been got at by one of Satan's fiery darts? It seems to me that it must always refer to something that suddenly strikes. A dart doesn't just gradually make its presence felt. One moment all is well, the next we know we have been targeted. Darts arrive at speed. The darts then are thoughts that abruptly pop into our minds, maybe through something heard or seen on TV, or on a city street, something read somewhere, a word spoken to us, or just something which seems to arise out of nowhere. And its effect is, in some way or other, to trip us up in our Christian life. There are many types of fiery dart, and those which Satan fires at you may be very different from those he knows get results with me. There may be things which cause doubts about God's goodness, doubts about our salvation, doubts about our understanding of the Scriptures. There may be evil thoughts towards someone who has hurt us, desires to get revenge on someone. There may be thoughts of lust to have something we shouldn't have. There may be thoughts of envy or conceit. What then is the shield? It is described as the shield of faith. The Scripture tells us that it possesses a remarkable power. With it, the Scripture says, we will be able to quench all the flaming darts of the evil one. In other words, this shield has a guaranteed 100% success rate. It is surely then extremely important to establish what exactly the Bible means by this expression, the shield of faith. What kind of faith is this, and how do we obtain it and apply it? The words faith, believe, and belief are, I would argue, widely used with meanings which do not match up to their use in the Scriptures, and we may need first to sponge away from our minds these false conceptions of what the word faith means when we come across it in the Bible. In its most extreme form, there is the definition given by a small boy when asked what faith was. Faith, he replied, is believing what you know ain't true. Without going quite as far as that, I do think that people in general sometimes speak of having faith in almost that sense, in the sense of hoping against hope. And even when speaking of something they are reasonably confident of, people will still say that they believe something, when what they mean is that they have less than a rock-solid conviction about it. In a BBC television face-to-face interview broadcast on the 22nd of October 1959, Carl Jung, one of the founding fathers of modern psychology, was asked, "Do you now believe in God?" After a pause, and saying that the question was difficult to answer, he replied, "I know. I don't need to believe. I know." Without trying to delve into how to interpret that statement, I quote it simply to show that in popular usage, to say that you believe or that you have faith conveys something other than absolute certainty about something. Now, to the best of my knowledge, nowhere in the Bible is there a reference to faith or believing which does not carry the thought of absolute conviction. But there is one verse in the Bible which unequivocally provides a definition of faith. It is Hebrews chapter 11, verse 1, and it reads, "Now faith is the assurance of things hoped for, the conviction of things not seen." The faith we are talking about then is defined in terms of assurance and of conviction. It has no maybe in it. Having said that, the word faith is used in the Bible in different ways. We can perhaps distinguish three of these. Firstly, it is used of something which a person has or doesn't have. There are many, many examples which could be quoted, but here are a few of them. The first is from Matthew chapter 8, verses 5 to 10. "When he," that is Jesus, "entered Capernaum, a centurion came forward to him, appealing to him, 'Lord, my servant is lying paralyzed at home, suffering terribly.' And he said to him, 'I will come and heal him.' But the centurion replied, 'Lord, I am not worthy to have you come under my roof, but only say the word, and my servant will be healed. For I too am a man under authority, with soldiers under me. And I say to one, go, and he goes, and to another, come, and he comes, and to my servant, do this, and he does it.' When Jesus heard this, he marvelled, and said to those who followed him, 'Truly, I tell you, with no one in Israel have I found such faith.'" The second is from Luke 17, verses 5 to 6. The apostles said to the Lord, "Increase our faith." And the Lord said, "If you had faith like a grain of mustard seed, you could say to this mulberry tree, 'Be uprooted and planted in the sea,' and it would obey you." And the third is from Acts 6, verse 5. "And what they said pleased the whole gathering, and they chose Stephen, a man full of faith and of the Holy Spirit, and Philip, and Prochorus, and Nicanor, and Timon, and Parmenas, and Nicolaus, a proselyte of Antioch." The word faith is also used in the New Testament to express the sum total of what Christians believe, in other words, the Christian faith. Again, there are many examples, such as this from Acts 6, verse 7. "And the word of God continued to increase, and the number of the disciples multiplied greatly in Jerusalem, and a great many of the priests became obedient to the faith." And this from Acts 14, verses 21 and 22. "When they had preached the gospel to that city and had made many disciples, they returned to Lystra and to Iconium and to Antioch, strengthening the souls of the disciples, encouraging them to continue in the faith, and saying that through many tribulations we must enter the kingdom of God." Thirdly, it is used in what I think I should call an abstract sense. This is where it is used to to describe the great principle on which God receives sinners who repent and put their trust in Christ. They are justified, that is, pronounced to be righteous by God, not because of anything they have done to make up for their past sins, but because of their faith in Christ. Here are two examples of this. Firstly, from Acts 15, verse 9. And he made no distinction between us and them, having cleansed their hearts by faith. And secondly, from Romans 3, verse 28. For we hold that one is justified by faith, apart from the works of the law. Of these three senses of the word faith, which one applies when the scripture tells us to take up the shield of faith? My understanding is that it involves both the first and second meanings. The first meaning is involved because we must personally exercise faith, faith in the Lord Jesus himself, who has promised to be with us, by our side, throughout all the days of our life. We must look to him to help us resist the temptation Satan is at that moment hurling at us. But the second meaning, that of the faith, is also involved. This is because when Satan incites us to sin, it always involves an implied questioning of the word of God. This was how it was in the Garden of Eden when he tempted Eve. He asked her, "Did God actually say?" thereby casting doubt on what God had said. And so part of what is involved in taking up the shield of faith is having our minds so steeped in Scripture that, whatever the nature of the flaming dart which has reached us, a scriptural answer to it will come to mind at that moment to deflect the temptation. Finally, the instruction is that we are to take up the shield of faith in all circumstances. Everything in Scripture is there for a purpose, and it seems to me that this detail tells us that the shield of faith is not meant to be deployed as a reaction when we recognize that Satan is attacking us. It is to be in place every waking moment, even when our circumstances make this difficult. To repeat what I said earlier, darts arrive at speed. It's no use, therefore, supposing that we will have plenty of time when we see a dart heading towards us to get the shield out and hunt out the instruction manual on how to use it. The shield needs to be in position where it can protect us 24/7. We need to live our lives moment by moment in conscious communion with the Lord Jesus. And we need for our minds to be immersed in Scripture by reading the Bible or listening to it being read. These things are easy to say. They are far from easy to put into practice. And please do not suppose that in giving this advice, I claim to have myself attained to it. But there are no shortcuts, and this is how the shield of faith is taken up. Let me just conclude with one verse from the scripture we have been looking at together today. Therefore, take up the whole armour of God, that you may be able to withstand in the evil day, and having done all, to stand firm. Ephesians 6, verse 13. Thank you for listening to this Truth for Today talk on the Shield of Faith in our series on the armour of God. Talk number 1460. Scriptures were quoted from the English Standard Version.

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May the God and Father of our Lord Jesus Christ bless and keep you always.

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9: There is a world of difference between faith and the faith. Faith is what we believe. The Bible said that we are saved by faith alone, not just by accepting a miracle or two or three, no, but placing our whole faith in the Lord Jesus Christ as the only Savior and Lord. Faith is what we believe. You got it? But the faith is the totality of biblical truth. Now, beloved, you know this as well as I do, that everything we have is a trust. It's given to us in trust. We own nothing. We are managers and we are custodians for everything that comes our way, everything. Please listen carefully. I have taught for many years that God is watching as He gives us things in place, them in our hands, whatever blessings they may be. He's watching and He's seeing how we're handling that and how we steward our time, our talent, and our treasure. For the person who says, well, I just give God His 10% and I do what I want with the 90%. The truth is, God is just as interested in what you do with the 90% as the 10% He give away. Listen to me. When God entrusts us with everything or anything, He is watching. He's watching to see how we're going to handle it, how we're going to do it. Because Jesus taught over and over again that those who are faithful with little are going to be faithful with much. So He gives you little to watch what you do with it. And then He blesses you more and more and more as we become trustworthy. Now, I can tell you categorically, God is deeply concerned about our trustworthiness of the gospel of truth. He's deeply concerned. Why? Because the future of the truth of the gospel depends on our trustworthiness of today. You and I and all of our generation are not only custodians of the truth now, today, with the gospel, but we must hand it down to the faithfuls of the next generation unmolested, unmodified, and unperverted. The psalmist in Psalm 11 asks, if the foundation be destroyed, what can the righteous do? Jude answered the question in verses 3 and 4 of Jude. Turn with me, if you haven't already. Jude, we started in the last message, in that one chapter epistle, verses 3 and 4. although I was very eager to write to you about the salvation that we share, I felt compelled, here's that word again, compelled. I felt compelled to write to you and urge you to contend for the faith. For certain men whose condemnation was written about long ago have secretly slipped in among you. They are godless men who changed the grace of the Lord into license for immorality and deny Jesus Christ, our sovereign Lord. I would rather preach 1,000 sermons on the gospel of Jesus Christ than one sermon in the battle for the truth of that word. Just understand that. I would rather preach 1,000 sermons on comforting, encouraging the believers than to get involved in the polemics with the apostates. Is it God in heaven knows that that's just who I am? That's my heart. And that is why through the years I got invited to come and debate this famous person or that famous person. I turned them flat down. I feel deeply with the Apostle Jude. I feel deeply about what happened and how the Holy Spirit changed what he wants to speak about to what he did not want to speak about. And how he wanted to talk about salvation and the gospel of Jesus Christ, but then he was compelled by the Holy Spirit to change course. Compelled by the Holy Spirit from explaining the gospel to fighting the good fight of faith. But apparently the Holy Spirit must have whispered in Jude's ear as he began to write his epistle. Obviously the Holy Spirit must have whispered, Jude, Paul, Peter, and John, they all have written about the subject of salvation. I need you to write about an equally important matter. I need you to sound the alarm. I need you to tell my believers about the absolute necessity of contending for the faith. I need you to warn them because it's a matter of life and death. I need you to exhort them not to shy away from the battlefield, for the Christian life is a battlefield, not a playground. The sovereign God in his will called me to be in the front line for the last 52 years. He called me out of my comfort zone. He called me to contend for the faith. He called me to sound the alarm. You must understand, the faith is God's self-revelation as it is revealed in his book, the Bible. The faith is the unfolding of God's salvation plan from Genesis to Revelation. The faith is found in the book of God. The faith is the fact that God made only one provision for salvation. Not too many roads will lead to God. Only one. His name is Jesus. The faith is that Jesus and only Jesus is the way, the truth, and the life. The faith says only obedience to the command of Jesus is the evidence of one's salvation. The faith means that the Bible is not a fairy tale once upon a time. No. It was once and for all given to us. It is a closed book. It cannot be added to or subtracted from. And that is why Jude says, once delivered. Once delivered. What does that mean? Once delivered. It's given to us once and for all. You can't pick and choose. You can't accept this part or reject that part. It's not a smorgasbord. It's not a buffet, all-you-can-eat breakfast buffet down at the corral. No. In fact, Galatians 1:8, Paul said about that faith, he said, if we or an angel from heaven should preach another gospel other than the one we preach to you, let him be eternally condemned. Please hear me right. Just as God, once and for all, created all the stars in the galaxies and placed them in their orbit, and he gave them names. Just as God once and for all named all the stars So is the Bible. But Jude is even saying more than that. He's saying the faith is a trust. It's a trust. And we are custodians of that trust. We are custodians of it. We are stewards of it. And that is why Jude did not begin by telling us to contend for the faith. He didn't begin there. He began by telling us about this incomprehensible, it really is an inexplicable privilege that God has given us, namely that we are compelled, that we are beloved, that we are kept, and that we are blessed. And after he shows us the incredible lavishing of God's amazing grace, then he says, contend for that faith. A little over 2 decades ago, I became a custodian of a friend's will. Needless to say, that caused me 2 years of heartburn, headache, and a few sleepless nights, simply because some unscrupulous people decided to contest the will of my friends, which was very clear and unambiguous. They wanted to change it. They wanted to modify it. They wanted to alter it. But my family would tell you, and those so close to me, about my absolute fidelity to my stewardship, all of my stewardship, all of it. So I made it clear to these folks that no matter what happens, do or die, I will follow meticulously the stated will of the one who trusted me. Since he's gone to glory and is not here, I am totally trusted to carry his will. God is deeply concerned about our trustworthiness of the gospel of truth. After 52 years of preaching, I am so nervous. I'm so in awe of handling the truth of the Word of God. I'm so apprehensive about accurately dividing the Word of God that I run the stairs to hide my knocking knees. This is the battle for our generation. This is the, and we dare not lose it. Do we have to be contentious in our contending for the faith? Not at all. Not at all. Not one bit. We do the contending for the faith with love in our hearts. With love in our hearts. No bitterness, no hatred, no anger. That's not who we are. That is not, that is alien to our cult, to our heavenly blood that's flowing in our veins. We contend for the truth with a smile on our face and the love in our hearts. If we do not love them, why in the world would we even contend for the faith at all? Just let them perish in sin. But because of our love for God and for the gospel and for his word, because of our love for people, we want to see them truly saved, not just churched. You cannot contend for the faith if you don't know the faith, if you don't love the faith, and if you don't live the faith. It is only when you know, love, and live the faith can you truly contend for the faith. Another question. Where are we and with whom should we contend for the faith? We contend for the faith with those who sneak into churches like the serpent of old and try to do an inside job in the church. We contend for the faith with those who may be in pulpits, but they're preaching partial truth. We contend for the faith with those who may sneak into a Bible-believing church and for the purpose of changing, modifying, falsifying, or bringing doubt to the truth. Why? Because if we let them go unchallenged, it is only a matter of time before they can cause a whole lot of harm. A whole lot of harm. For the first 500 years of the Christian faith, the Church of Jesus Christ was plagued by all sorts of heresies. All sorts of heresies. I mean, I can name just on top of my head at least 6 or 7. These heresies had to do with the divinity of Christ, with the authority of the Scripture, and with the Holy Trinity, and on and on and on. Please listen to me. Whenever the gospel is preached, Satan is always at the heels of the preaching of the gospel, trying to falsify it. And so those early days of the Christian church, there were some who valiantly contended for the faith and stood, and some of them lost their lives to depose the heretics. And sometimes these heretics, a cult-like, they leave those countries and they go somewhere else as a cult. Verse 4 again. Certain men whose condemnation was written about long ago have secretly slipped in among you. Beloved, the tragedy today is there's so many Christian believers who have no discernment. If you want to cry to God for something, cry that God would give us discernment among the believers. Why? Because history is littered with examples of how Christians were snookered by falsehood again and again and again. Many Christians taught that out of the kindness of their heart, let's listen to the other side. Other side? There is no other side. Are you with me? There is no other side. It's only Jesus. And before they knew it, they were taken over. Oh, we've seen one denomination after another, even in my lifetime, my involvement with these, one denomination after another fell into disbelief of the truth. But it all started by non-discerning believers who, out of the kindness of their heart, they said, let's listen to the false teachers. Think about it this way. Out of the 100 colleges, the first 100 colleges in America, the first 100, 88 of them were founded to prepare young men for ministry. This includes Harvard. And Harvard now has 40 chaplains. The head chaplain is an atheist. The non-discerning Christians think that one preacher is as good as another, that one teacher is as good as another, that one communicator is good as the other. The truth is, the apostates are great communicators. They really are. They are charming, and they are oh so sweet. Do you know the story of the frog in the kettle? Water was tepid, but the heat was on. Slowly, and because it was a slow heat, the frog boiled in the water because it didn't jump out as soon as she felt the heat. The frogs are in the kettle, and the kettle is boiling. The word Jude uses here about this slipped in, the word slipped in, it's the word actually used for an alligator. If you see an alligator lying on the bank of the river, you don't know if it's a log or because it's still, very still, and without a ripple, they slip into the river water. Oh, outwardly they appear so loving, so kind, but inwardly they're full of themselves. Outwardly,

0: you something else of equal importance. Apostasy did not start in the 21st church. As I already told you, even the first 5 centuries of Christian faith. But apostasy really started in the Garden of Eden. That's where it started. When Eve knew what God said, they knew God's word, but she allowed Satan to plant the seeds of doubt. Seeds of doubt in her mind. Do you really think that the Bible is for today? Oh, don't get me wrong. I'm not against the Bible. It's a great book. But it's for bygone days. But now we know more because we have more scientific knowledge and understanding than they had back then. Every word that I just uttered came from the mouth of one of those apostates. Jude said, they pervert the grace of God. When people use the grace of God to rationalize sin, it is not the grace of God. God's grace is unmerited favor, not license to sin. God's grace puts you on your knees before God, not fills you with arrogance. God's grace causes us to want to please God, not tempt God. God's grace restrains us, not gives us unbridled passion. God's grace causes me to blush and feel shame when I sin, not proud of my sin. God's grace leads me to daily purify myself, not fill me with perversion. But I want to take a moment just before I close to speak to that one person, whether here or watching, that person who's being deceived about or about to be deceived into doubting the authority of the Word of God. That one person, I want to speak to that person just for 2 seconds, that person who's about to be deceived into doubting the relevance of the Word of God to their life, what's going on in their life now, today. Speak to that person who may just tired of getting convicted by the Word of God and looking for some preacher, looking for some Bible teacher that tell them it's okay to be in sin. I want you to know that there is power in the blood of Christ. There is strength in the name of the Lord. And He wants to save from the guttermost to the uttermost.
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3: Sometimes we are given the impression by some that once you are a Christian, there will only be blessings and not sufferings. If you have that view of the Christian life, you're in for a bit of a shock. We're going to learn that all of us who follow Jesus Christ are called to suffer. Acts 14, verse 22, through many tribulations we must enter the kingdom of God.
2: Welcome to The Verdict, the Bible teaching ministry of Pastor John Munro. There are many people who claim that when you follow Jesus Christ, you'll enjoy a life of comfort and blessing. But today on The Verdict, we'll see that this is contrary to the teaching of Scripture. The Apostle Peter writes that followers of Christ are actually called to suffer. But why? And what does this mean? To explain this difficult but critical lesson, here's Pastor John Munro.
3: Do you think those of us who are following Jesus Christ should be exempt from suffering? There are some who teach a prosperity gospel, saying that if you're strong in your faith, you'll experience health and wealth and personal blessing. Any hardships are attributed to a lack of faith. But the Bible makes it clear that being a follower of Jesus Christ does not exempt us from sufferings and trials. If you are suffering today, don't think that God is angry with you or has abandoned you. We live in a fallen world. It is true that God can deliver us, but God is also well able to give us the grace and strength we need for each day. Listen now as we seek to better understand this question of suffering. Becoming a Christian is the most important decision that any of us ever make, but it is only the beginning of the Christian life. What do you now expect in your daily walk as a Christian? Some people are under the impression, the false impression, that followers of Jesus Christ have a problem-free life. They view Jesus as a kind of super psychiatrist who is there to solve all of their personal problems. So they want to have wonderful health, great marriages and relationships which are problem-free. Jesus will make sure, in this view, that all of your business deals, all of your finances flourish. Heartaches, disappointments, struggles, tragedies, ill health, unemployment, etc. All of that in this view, this false view, are in the past. Sometimes we are given the impression by some that once you are a Christian, there will only be blessings and not sufferings. If you have that view of the Christian life, you're in for a bit of a shock. We're going to learn that all of us who follow Jesus Christ are called to suffer. Acts 14, verse 22, through many tribulations we must enter the kingdom of God. The Apostle Peter wrote that we shouldn't be surprised at these fiery fires, at the sufferings and the testings. Jesus said, in the world you will have tribulation, John 16, verse 33. Simply put, the Christian life involves suffering. After all, our great example, our Lord Jesus Christ, suffered. No man ever suffered like Christ. He was known not as the man of laughter, the man of fun, but the man of sorrows. Luke 24, verse 26, was it not necessary that the Christ should suffer these things and enter into his glory? Peter writes in 1 Peter 2, 21, for to this you have been called, because Christ also suffered for you, leaving you an example, that is an example of suffering, so that you might follow in his steps. First the cross, then the crown. First the suffering, then the glory. This evening we're going to see that principle illustrated in the life of Paul. Your sufferings and mine may be very different from the Apostle Paul, but each one of us is called to suffer. Let's open our Bibles to Colossians 1, and we're going to look at verses 24 through 27 as we make our way through the exposition of this wonderful little book by Paul. You ask, but why the suffering? Why do we need to suffer? And how should we respond to the sufferings of life? Colossians 1, verse 24. Now I rejoice in my sufferings for your sake. That's Christian maturity, isn't it? I rejoice in my sufferings for your sake, says Paul, and in my flesh I am filling up what is lacking in Christ's afflictions for the sake of his body, that is the church, of which I became a minister according to the stewardship from God that was given to me for you, to make the word of God fully known, the mystery hidden for ages and generations, but now revealed to his saints. To them God chose to make known how great among the Gentiles are the riches of the glory of this mystery, which is Christ in you, the hope of glory. First of all, verse 24, where we see Paul's suffering. Now I rejoice in my sufferings for your sake, and in my flesh I am filling up what is lacking in Christ's afflictions for the sake of his body, that is, the church. Not the easiest verse in our New Testament. But we can understand this, that Paul suffered for the sake of the Colossians. He knew about suffering. Paul, the great missionary statesman, the great pastor, the great writer, the great evangelist, knew about suffering. Many times he was imprisoned for his faith in Christ. He writes in 2 Corinthians 4, verse 8, "We are afflicted in every way, but not crushed, perplexed, but not despairing, persecuted, but not forsaken, struck down, but not driven to despair, persecuted, but not forsaken, struck down, but not destroyed, always carrying in the body the death of Jesus, so that the life of Jesus may also be manifested in our bodies." That's suffering. That's from Paul, the great apostle. Paul is so committed to the gospel of Jesus Christ. He's so committed to the advancement of the gospel that he really thinks nothing of these sufferings. In fact, he astonishes us here by saying, "I rejoice in them." Why? Because through these sufferings, others are being won for Jesus Christ. And in this verse, we have this difficult expression of filling up what is lacking in Christ's affliction for the sake of his body. But what is clear from this passage and from elsewhere, as we will see, that Christ suffers when his people suffer. What does Paul mean when he says that he's filling up that which is lacking in Christ's affliction? He is certainly not saying that his suffering or our sufferings atone for our own sins or for the sins of others. He is not saying that Christ's sacrifice was inadequate and we need to suffer in order to atone for our sins. This word afflictions is never used in the New Testament to refer to the atoning sufferings of Jesus Christ. Jesus Christ, I trust we're clear on this, is the only one who can atone for our sins. S. Lewis Johnson writes, "A Simon of Cyrene may carry the cross, but only Jesus of Nazareth may be nailed to it and victoriously cry, 'It is finished.'" Paul has already said in the earlier verses here in Colossians 1 that we have been reconciled to God. We who were alienated, we who once were far off, we've been reconciled to God through the blood of the cross of Jesus Christ. That is, the work of Christ is perfect. The atonement is completed. That reconciliation, that wonderful word of the gospel, reconciliation is perfect. No, when Paul refers to Christ's afflictions here in verse 24, he is referring, I think, to the union of Christ with his body, the church. Isn't that a marvelous description of the church? Do you think of it? The body of Christ. We, the church, are the very body of Christ. Paul himself, on that wonderful day, that unforgettable day in his experience, when he met Jesus, the risen Jesus. Do you remember what was said to him on the road to Damascus when Jesus revealed himself to this persecutor, the one who hated Christ and his church? What did Jesus say to him? Saul, Saul, why are you persecuting not my people, not my followers, not my disciples? Saul, Saul, why are you persecuting me? That is that Christ is so identified with his people that when one of his children suffers, he suffers. Isaiah 63 verse 9 says, in all their affliction, he was afflicted. We see this truth on the reverse side in Matthew 25. The king will answer them, truly I say to you, as you did it to one of the least of these, my brothers, you did it to me. There is such a union between Christ and his people, between Christ, the head of the church, and we, the body of Christ, that when we suffer, Christ also suffers. Now, if you're a parent, I think you can understand that by way of analogy. It's very difficult for you mothers, isn't it, to see your little child suffer. Perhaps your little girl, your little boy has had to go through some painful medical procedure. It's excruciatingly painful for you to watch your little boy, your little daughter suffer. You feel every jab of that needle. You feel her pain. Her cries cut deep into your heart. Everything your child experiences, you, in a sense, experience. In fact, you wish you could take the pain on yourself. When your child suffers, you suffer. And Paul is saying that he rejoices, he gladly endures this suffering because he knows this, that through this suffering, people are coming to know Jesus Christ. Just as Christ's enemies persecuted our Savior, so they continue to persecute the church, the body of Christ. And Christ has left, as it were, a measure of afflictions, of sufferings for we, the church, to endure. And Paul is glad, he rejoices, to bear his share of these sufferings in the advancement of the gospel. He rejoices that he's counted worthy to participate in these sufferings. One commentator, Douglas Moo, writes, what is lacking then, needing to be filled up, are the tribulations that are inevitable and necessary as God's kingdom faces the opposition of the dominion of darkness. That is, with the advancement of the church and with the advancement of the gospel, there is inevitable suffering. There is inevitable persecution because of the forces of darkness. I will build my church, says Jesus, and the very gates of Hades will not prevail against it. We know that the church is advancing, that Christ is victorious, but there is tremendous opposition, tremendous persecution against the people of God. And Paul rejoices in these suffering. No, he's not some kind of masochist who enjoys pain. But remember the apostles in Acts 5? They rejoiced that they were counted worthy to suffer dishonor for the name of Jesus. And this is the calling of God in Paul's life, that the gospel grows, the authentic gospel, that is, not a pseudo-prosperity gospel, but the true gospel grows and advances through suffering. And we know that while we here in the West, in North America, as followers of Christ, don't really experience fierce persecution, that isn't true in many parts of the world. When I was in India, we spoke to a number of pastors, a number of people who were driven from their homes, persecuted for the cause of Christ. They knew what it was to suffer they continued to display Christ. They continued to spread the gospel. But they're driven from their house. In some cases, their homes are put on fire. They lose everything for the sake of the gospel. But they're so committed to Christ that they continue in spite of the opposition. Why do they do that? Because through these sufferings, people are coming to Christ. Another commentator, Garland, writes, "What is lacking in Christ's suffering? What is lacking is Christ's bodily presence. Paul's physical suffering as a member of Christ's body represents Christ's continuing suffering for the world through his servants." Now here's the challenge for you and for me. Each one of us who are true followers of Jesus Christ are called to suffer in the spread of the gospel. Now, if you don't want to suffer for the spread of the gospel, it's really quite easy. Don't tell anyone you're a follower of Christ. My dad used to tell the story of the young man who went into the British Army, came from a strong Christian home. He wasn't a particularly strong Christian himself, and so his parents and the church prayed for this young man as he went to serve in the British Army. They wanted him to stand for Christ. And one day he came home on leave, and of course his parents and the church asked him, "How did you get on being a Christian in the British Army?" He said, "Oh, very well, actually. No one found out that I was a Christian." No suffering, no persecution, yes, but no advancement of the gospel. And could it be, yes it is, that one of the reasons why we experience so little opposition is because our lack of courage and our lack of spreading the gospel of Jesus Christ. Following Jesus Christ may mean for you the end of a relationship. It may mean that you lose a business deal or promotion because of your integrity and honesty. It may mean family members ridicule you. It may be that your fellow students at school or college ostracize you. It may be that God puts you through some illness so that in all of these circumstances we're demonstrating the love of God and the truth of God to others. But in that way, God's glorious gospel is being spread. But first, the suffering. So if you are suffering for the sake of the gospel and filling up what is lacking in Christ's affliction, rejoice with Paul. You're in wonderful company. The gospel is advancing. But first, the suffering. Now in verse 25, Paul's mission. He says, "Of which I became a minister according to the stewardship from God that was given to me for you to make the word of God fully known." As a servant of Jesus Christ, Paul is given what he is termed here, a stewardship. Paul says, "I'm a servant." That's our minister. The Greek word diakonos, from which we get deacon. Paul is a deacon. He's a servant of Jesus Christ. And he's entrusted, he says, with this stewardship. The stewardship, oikonomia in Greek. It is the word of a steward, of a manager, of a trustee. Paul is given a particular responsibility by God. Turn back to Acts 9, where we will see this. Just turn with me, if you have your Bible there, to Acts chapter 9. This is the story of Paul's, then Saul's, glorious conversion. He says in verse 3 about the light from heaven flashing around. Falling to the ground, he hears a voice saying to him, "Saul, Saul, why are you persecuting me?" Then he's gloriously saved. Verse 15. The Lord said to him, "Go, for he's a chosen instrument of mine to carry my name before the Gentiles and kings and the children of Israel." This is his stewardship, this particular responsibility given to Paul. To bring the gospel to Gentiles, to kings, and to the children of Israel. And he takes great care that this stewardship, which has been entrusted to him, that he wants to be a faithful minister, a faithful servant, and he wants to do that for the benefit of these Colossians. What's his stewardship? Verse 25, the end of the verse. To make the word of God fully known. He wants to spread the gospel, the word of God, as widely as possible, in spite of the persecution, in spite of the suffering. This is the central passion of Paul's life. Wherever he goes, he preaches the gospel. He preaches God's truth. Not enough just to know people, not enough just to develop relationships with people. Buddhist monks can do that. But he is an individual who communicates the gospel. It doesn't matter that he's imprisoned. Doesn't matter that he's shipwrecked. It doesn't matter that he's stoned. It doesn't matter that people even question his apostleship. Such is his passion that he has received the stewardship from God. He's going to make the word of God known as widely as possible throughout the world and irrespective of the suffering. See, central to your existence and mine is the call of God on your life. I trust you think about that. I trust you pray about it. That God has a purpose in your life. None of us here are apostles, I know that. But the principle is the same, that the God who saves us and who calls us has plans and purposes for our life. And when we do his will, that provides focus and drive and joy and fulfillment. We are to be stewards of the gifts, of the abilities, of the resources and the opportunities that God has given us. And he's given us more opportunities than we are willing to accept. Are you fulfilling God's purposes for your life? Are you doing that with passion and enthusiasm? Paul is rejoicing even when he's suffering. But sometimes we whine and we complain when things don't go according to plan. We are to be faithful stewards of the gifts, of the time, and the resources given us by God. Everything we are, everything we have, comes from the hand of God. God has a call in our life. If God's plan was to save you and take you straight to heaven, you wouldn't be sitting here. He has left us on earth to communicate the gospel. We are servants. We are entrusted with a stewardship, a particular ministry, a particular gift. As a Sunday school teacher, for example, communicating to, say, fourth and fifth grade girls. What does she do? She loves them. She opens this word of God and communicates the truth of God to these young girls. She's faithfully using the gifts that God has given her in serving these girls. She is a steward, not serving in order to authenticate herself, not because the girls like her or her parents thank her, no, but rather because she's called by God. This is a stewardship, this is a mission, and this is what Paul is doing.
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5: Hello, you're listening to Search for Truth, your Bible learning program with teacher Brian Johnston. I'm John, your host, and as always, it's great to enjoy your company, so many thanks for tuning in. We're in the final two chapters of Revelation this time because we're now at the end of this 10-week series. The title of Brian's study today is Forever with the Lord. For all Christian believers, and I hope that includes you, that's a joyful prospect. If you're in any doubt at all, then please examine your own heart and the scriptures, of course, such as John chapter 3 and verse 16, and ensure you've put your name in there, for God so loved, and put your name there. I did, and I rejoiced in it, because the free gift of God is available by putting your faith in Jesus Christ, God's Son. He's God's gift to this needy world, and He's our gift too. So, here's Brian.
6: Thanks, John. In our final study, we face for the last time the challenge of how to apply the guidance on interpretation that we've tried to follow until now. For now, we're coming to the second of the two symbols of the two women, being the two cities that John was shown. You'll recall that we thought of how the Apostle John is finally shown two visions. John tells us he's carried away in the Spirit to two contrasting locations and shown two very different women, the one rebellious, the other faithful, the one promiscuous, the other chaste. This dramatic symbolism is interpreted for us, at least to this extent. These two women are two cities. Introducing the first of these two visions, John writes, speaking of one of the seven angels with the bowls of judgment, "And he carried me away in the Spirit into a wilderness, and I saw a woman, and on her forehead a name was written, a mystery, Babylon." That's Revelation 17, verse 3. And when introducing the second of the two visions, John writes, telling us that once again that it was one of the seven angels with the seven bowls of the seven last plagues who said to him, "I will show you the bride, the wife of the Lamb." And he carried me away in the Spirit to a great and high mountain and showed me the holy city, Jerusalem. That's Revelation 21, verses 9 and 10. If the first woman, the great prostitute, is a city, Babylon, and symbolically the centre of rebellion throughout the ages, then the city that's symbolically the eternal dwelling place of God among all those who belong to Him is also portrayed as a woman, but this time a woman who is chaste and a faithful bride. The former is judged and eternally banished under suffering, whereas the latter is forever blessed. In this way, rebellious unbelievers are here likened to an idolatrous prostitute, whereas those whom God calls His people and among whom He lives are likened to a faithful bride. Resurrected saints of all ages are to be found in the eternal Jerusalem city, but nothing unclean, and no one who practices abomination and lying shall ever come into it. Only those whose names are written in the Lamb's Book of Life, Revelation 21, verse 27. Whereas those who reject God's mercy are identified with Babylon, a city in opposition to God and projecting ages-long an anti-God vibe. "Then I saw," John says, "a new heaven and a new earth. For the first heaven and the first earth passed away, and there is no longer any sea. And I saw the holy city, New Jerusalem, coming down out of heaven from God, prepared as a bride adorned for her husband. And I heard a loud voice from the throne saying, 'Behold, the tabernacle of God is among the people, and He will dwell among them, and they shall be His people, and God Himself will be among them. And He will wipe away every tear from their eyes, and there will be no longer any death, and there will no longer be any mourning, or crying, or pain. The first things have passed away.'" Revelation 21, verses 1 to 4. What a contrast between these two women of destiny, with the prostitute, who is Babylon, there's associated weeping and mourning. But in the chaste bride, who is Jerusalem, there's a complete absence of weeping and mourning. These things are no more. We also note that the new heaven and earth has no sea. Bible prophets viewed the sea as a source of turbulent wickedness from which opposition to God arose. For a second time, John describes the holy city descending from heaven, from God. Then one of the seven angels, who had the seven bowls, full of the seven last plagues, came and spoke with me, saying, "Come here, I will show you the bride, the wife of the Lamb." And he carried me away in the spirit to a great and high mountain, and showed me the holy city, Jerusalem, coming down out of heaven from God, having the glory of God. Her brilliance was like a very valuable stone, like a stone of crystal clear jasper. It had a great and high wall with 12 gates, and at the gates 12 angels, and names were written on the gates, which are the names of the 12 tribes of the sons of Israel. And the wall of the city had 12 foundation stones, and on them were the 12 names of the 12 apostles of the Lamb. Revelation 21, verses 9 to 14. Then he showed me a river of the water of life, clear as crystal, coming from the throne of God and of the Lamb in the middle of its street. On either side of the river was the tree of life, bearing 12 kinds of fruit, yielding its fruit every month, and the leaves of the tree were for the healing of the nations. Revelation 22, first few verses. Blessed are those who wash their robes, so that they will have the right to the tree of life, and may enter the city by the gates. Outside, or excluded, are the dogs, the sorcerers, the sexually immoral persons, the murderers, the idolaters, and everyone who loves and practices lying. Revelation 22, verses 14 to 15. That reading would appear to contain both temporal and eternal characteristics. The washing of robes, the monthly fruit-bearing, and the healing of the nations, and even the kings and nations of the earth bringing their glory into it, might all seem at first sight to be more appropriate for the thousand-year reign of our Lord as King over the present earth. This has led some to speculate, but it can only be speculation, we suggest, that the first mentioned descent of the Holy City is to a position suspended over the earth, hovering above it somehow. If this has any validity, it could be seen as separately accommodating the fact that in the millennial reign of Christ, those with resurrected bodies will be contemporary with those in ordinary bodies. This is because some resurrections of the redeemed take place before the 1,000 years, and others follow afterwards. Will those in resurrected bodies govern with Christ from the heavenly city, stationed above the earthly city? Will there in this way be that close connection between the heavenly and the earthly, such as our Lord spoke to Nathanael about, with angels ascending and descending on the Son of Man? Those who were of faith long ago looked for this celestial city, but the spirits of those just men made perfect were not to be made perfect without us. We find the names of the 12 tribes are on the city gates, and the names of the 12 apostles are on the foundation stones of the eternal city. Then ultimately, when the present earth is refurbished or replaced with the new, then the holy city completes its descent to the new earth. Only the actual fulfillment of what's described here will be sufficient to explain it. But we do know the city is laid out as a square, and its length is as great as the width. And he measured the city with the rod, 12,000 stadia. Its length, width, and height are equal. And he measured its wall, 144 cubits, Revelation 21, verses 16 and 17. The material of the wall was jasper, and the city was pure gold, like clear glass. I saw no temple in it, for the Lord God the Almighty and the Lamb are its temple, Revelation 21, from verse 18. It's been debated as to whether the city is material or mystical. There's surely a reality to these images, but the precise nature of this new Jerusalem city is doubtless beyond us, lying in the eternal dimension. If taken literally, a city of the order of the size of continental Europe, but with a wall of only 216 feet, seems to border on the absurd. In it, or accessing it, are all those who belong to God, all whose names are written in the Book of Life, and excluded from it are all those who are faithless. The main points of the symbolism would seem to be the holy city, Jerusalem, coming down out of heaven from God, has the glory of God. Her brilliance was like a very valuable stone, like a stone of crystal clear jasper. God himself was seen by the Apostle John, seated on heaven's throne with the appearance of jasper and sardius. The city images the very glory of God himself. And the city is laid out as a square, and its length is as great as the width. And he measured the city with the rod, 12,000 stadia. Its length, width, and height are equal. We mustn't miss this. This is the most wonderful part of all the wonderful things here. In God's previous dwelling places on this earth, both in Moses' tabernacle and in Solomon's temple, the place of God's most intimate presence, the temple's innermost sanctuary, or the Holy of Holies, was always a cube with length, width, and height all equal. Access was greatly limited in those days to this most sacred place where God resided among his people on earth. Sin was then a defiling contaminant and could never mix with God's unsullied light and the brilliant holiness of his presence. But when all things are created anew and sin is no more, we are pictured as living in, even as being, this cubic sanctuary in which God's presence dwells. God is with us in the sanctuary that represents us, and the sanctuary is in its temple, who is God himself. God in us, and we in God. This symbolizes what will be our eternal union of perfect intimacy with God, extending way beyond even that of Eden's garden. This is the most intense experience possible of being in the presence of God, and it's forever, for all those whose names are written in the Lamb's Book of Life.

I hope you enjoyed today's study. Now, if you'd like to have the transcript book, which is available for this series of studies, you can download an online soft copy free of charge at churchesofgod.info/media. 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The title you'll be looking for is Apocalypse and AI. If you see it there, you can follow the online instructions to send for it. Now, if you'd rather post a letter to us, our postal address is Search for Truth, Hayes Press, The Barn, Flaxlands, Royal Button Bassett, Swindon, SN4 8DY, UK. However, if you prefer to use email, then our email address is sft@churchesofgod.info. And there's also quite a lot of extra material to enjoy on our website, which you can find at www.churchesofgod.info. Now, it's been great to enjoy the privilege of your company today, so many thanks for sharing your time. And next time, we begin another new series of studies, God willing, and I'd be delighted if you can join me. Until next time, then, it's cheerio and very best wishes for your Bible teacher, Brian, our studio producer, David, our singers, and me, John. So, see you again very soon, I hope. And in the meantime, may God richly bless you.

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2: When you put your foot on the accelerator of the car, it gets you up to speed. The danger is when you're up to speed, you go into neutral and you just cruise and it's momentum. And ever so slowly, you'll start slowing down. It'll be imperceptible, but eventually it'll come to nothing. And so I think it's a long-term commitment. It's ongoing evangelism. It's ongoing prayer. And it's not resting on our laurels. It's keeping the ball rolling because there's a big win at stake.
1: J. John sits down with Peter Anderson, lead pastor of City on a Hill Church in Edinburgh, to explore the journey of building a church from humble beginnings to a thriving multi-community movement. Starting with just 30 members after 4 years, Peter shares how City on a Hill has grown to reach hundreds across 7 communities. In this honest and inspiring conversation, he reflects on the tension of holding onto a big vision while facing the challenges of a small reality. Peter also opens up about the powerful culture of prayer among church leaders in Edinburgh and what it looks like to witness signs of a spiritual awakening across Scotland today. If you've ever wrestled with slow progress, big dreams, or staying faithful in the early stages, this conversation will encourage you and challenge you. 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
3: Peter, welcome to Facing the Canon.
2: Great to be with you, J. John, and I'm looking forward to today's conversation.
3: Thank you. Now, where are you speaking from?
2: So I'm in Edinburgh. I'm in my office here in Edinburgh. It's a lovely day. I've been out for a walk this morning with the dog, had a nice time of prayer, and been looking forward to this conversation.
3: Beautiful. Yeah. But you grew up in Glasgow.
2: Yeah, so I was born 1975 in Glasgow. I'm 50 now, and grew up taken to church as a kid. My parents were godly, very more traditional church, Presbyterian church. But when I was 15, that's when it clicked. Two of my friends had conversion experiences, and I remember it was so tangible, the transformation in their lives, and they would articulate to me about what God had done for them. And I remember it was a lane near the back of my house where I just stopped, having spent time with my friends, and I just stopped before God and I prayed and I committed myself to the Lord. So that was my turnaround point way back when I was 15 years old.
3: Wow.
2: In Glasgow.
3: Now, but prior to that, there was a bit of a like slight rebellion. Am I right that you got arrested for skateboarding on the roof of a supermarket?
2: Okay. Yes, that was in the back. That was not after I became a Christian. That was before I became a Christian. Yeah, that was in Cumbernauld. Yeah, I was a keen skateboarder, and the Cumbernauld roofs all kind of merged between each other. And you could see they had this very smooth roof on the roof of Asda, and it was the perfect spot to skateboard. But the police didn't think so. So my dad, who was a justice of the peace, he opened the door, and I was there with policemen. They'd driven me back in the car. So it was a very embarrassing moment. He didn't tell mum about it, but I did get into trouble.
3: But your commitment, did you say when you were age 15, that's when you really committed and submitted to the Lord? And was there a transformation in you?
2: Absolutely, yeah. I mean, it was, I'd been living the lad's life and, you know, drinking, womanizing. And I was only 15, so it wasn't like I'd had a huge amount of time to do that.
3: Yes.
2: But I was pursuing hedonistic ends. And
3: yes.
2: And when I was 15, that was the turning point. I repented. And that evening when I went back, I threw out things I knew I shouldn't have. And I was just left with the Bible. I actually didn't know what to do at the weekends because I'd been used to going out with my friends, different places. And it was a real transformation, but there was such a joy and I couldn't have articulated it then. All I knew was that what Jesus had done on the cross and in his resurrection was everything. And that my engagement with that brought the change. That's probably the words I would have used back then.
3: Yes. Yes.
2: And now I preach about it and I'm excited about it. But back then that was all I knew was what Jesus had done was everything. And yeah, so that was, and it set me on a trajectory. My attitude changed. I remember I started working hard at school. I started being more respectful to teachers. And, you know, before that point, my grades were well below average. And but there I got the grades and I got to go to university. So it wasn't just a spiritual transformation; it was a change of attitudes in life, which was great. And shortly after that, I was baptized, and I also experienced being baptized with the Holy Spirit.
3: Yes.
2: And that was unusual because I wasn't in a church that, you know, they didn't not believe in it, but they certainly didn't talk about it or pray for people for that. But it was just through reading the Bible.
3: Now, when you Wonderful. Were, Peter, when you were 21, that was a fascinating year because in 1 year, you got married, you started at an architect's firm, and you planted a church.
2: Yes. Yeah, it was a very busy year. Yeah, you usually should spread those things out slightly. So the journey had been, I went to study architecture. And during the time there, I started attending a livelier church, you could say, in Glasgow city centre. And when I came towards the end of my studies, the next part of your architecture professional development is you have to go and work in practice. And so as I was applying for jobs, and clear as day, there was I had a sense that God was calling me to Edinburgh. And the sense was that God was calling me to plant a church in Edinburgh. And I carried this sense for maybe about 9 months, and I didn't talk to people about it. But one day, my pastor at the time called me and said, Pete, could we have a chat? And he called me into his office and he's saying, Peter, we've really been praying and we feel the Lord's calling us to send and plant a church in Edinburgh. And as we're praying about this, we're wondering, would you ever consider this? Because you're the name that keeps coming to our mind. And so I was able to say, well, to be honest, for the last 9 months, that's been the sense I've had. So I don't think I was the obvious choice. I hadn't done that before. I wasn't theologically qualified. I was enthusiastic. And at the time, I was leading an evangelism team in the church. So I had some early stage leadership experience. We fell in love with Angie. We got married in 1998 when I was 21. And that's when I took a job in the architect's firm, which was great. I was there for 5 years while the church got going. And then we kicked off the church. But that does sound very dramatic.
3: No,
2: John.
3: And it was, you started it in your home. You started it in your home.
2: Yeah.
3: And the first few years, it took several years for it to just grow, say, to 30.
2: Yeah, yeah. So it took us 4 years to get to 30 people.
3: Yes.
2: Yeah, it wasn't. It's, you know, if you'd asked me on day one, you know, by year four, how big are you going to be? You know, because you're carrying such a big vision in your heart when you start a church. You wouldn't say, oh, we're so going to be 30 people. You wouldn't say that because in your heart, you're dreaming of so much more. So, and these days I have the privilege of training and working with church planters.
3: Yes.
2: And one of the challenges is how do you live with a big vision but work with a small reality?
3: Yeah.
2: And that's always the challenge, because if you're not careful, people can shrink the size of their vision to fit their reality.
3: Yes.
2: Because life becomes a bit easier to live with yourself. So we just started from the ground up. The first guy who I started discipling was a South African guy. He had long hair and a beard. And I think he closely resembled Jesus.
3: Yes. John.
2: And I think what a great start to a church if you can get a guy who closely resembles Jesus. So he was the first guy I baptized. And from there, we just started one at a time, seeing people coming to faith. So yeah, it took us 4 years to get to 30 and then 5 years to get to 50. And that was when I had to pick a lane between the architecture career and the church.
3: Then you kind of went full time in ministry.
2: Yeah, I took the step, and it was a financially risky step, I guess you could say. You were going from a secure and well-paid environment to being not such a well-paid environment. But hey, it was never about that. And we joyfully took the step. And that was a year where we significantly grew. In 1 year, we went from 50 to 100 people. And it was by predominantly people coming to faith. It was people either coming back to faith or coming to faith. And over the years that followed, we went from being 50 to 100 to 200 to 300. And hundreds of people coming to faith.
3: Yeah, and now, Peter, I had the privilege of preaching at your church last month, and you now have seven centres, seven sites. So you're a multi-site church.
2: Yeah.
3: Yeah. And how many people gather now at your seven sites?
2: There wouldn't be 1,000. Well, we'd have 1,000 in the database, but there'd be high hundreds. Yeah. So, yeah.
3: Hugely encouraging. Peter, your church is called City on a Hill. Great title. How did that come about?
2: Yeah. So, well, Edinburgh and Rome have this in common. Edinburgh and Rome are built on seven hills, which is interesting, isn't it?
3: It is interesting.
2: I think there's a reference to that in Revelation.
3: Right. So,
2: but Edinburgh is built on seven hills. You have Carlton Hill, Blackford Hill, Castle Hill. You have the Arthur's Seat. You have the Christophorn Hill. You have the Craig Lockhart Hills. So it's built on seven hills. But anyway, apart from that, it's the verse from Matthew's Gospel where Jesus said, "You are the light of the world. A city on a hill cannot be hidden." So it was that phrase, yes, "city on a hill," that resonated. And I guess the heart behind it is, it's linked to Jesus saying, "You're the light of the world." So we're not to exist unto ourselves, but our hope and prayer is that we can be a blessing.
3: Absolutely.
2: A blessing beyond.
3: Yeah. Prior to us meeting, I had heard of you, Peter, and I'd heard of you. And the two words that kept coming up about you, this is before we met, was prayer and unity. And of course, subsequently, when we met and we went to rugby match, we talked about prayer and unity. And what is happening in Scotland with regard to prayer is remarkable. As someone who travels extensively, I haven't seen what is going on there. Tell us the history behind the prayer initiative that the Lord led you into.
2: Okay, that's great. And J. John, the way it actually started is going right back to the beginning. Yep. And it was the first time I ever preached when I was 17. It wasn't a huge event. It was a small event, a local event, and it was a gathering of different churches. And I was asked to speak. And I had a free rein in what to speak from. And what the Lord had been speaking to me about was Psalm 133, which is that famous Psalm, how good and pleasant it is when brothers and sisters dwell together in unity. And then it goes on at the end and it says, "For it is there that the Lord commanded his blessing, even life forevermore." And so my first ever sermon was on, I really believe something significant happens when God's people unite. And, you know, I used examples like the day of Pentecost. So years went past. And over the years in Edinburgh, I've always had a heart to connect with, if there's been pastors' gatherings. I never wanted just to exist in a bubble. I always wanted to reach out across the evangelical denominations and movements. But around about 2018, four or five of us in Edinburgh, we decided, do you know what? Even if no one else joins us, wouldn't it be great if every week we prayed for 1 hour for our city and region? Even if no one else joins us, wouldn't it be powerful? We're united. We're praying in agreement. We're asking the Lord to do great things. And we're doing it like the persistent widow. We're not just trying it out.
3: Yes.
2: This is for the long haul. There's no end date in this. We're just going to do this for as long as. And we're going to persistently every week on, week out, pray and ask God. And we're not going to, and when we meet, we're not going to be having cups of tea and networking. We're going to get to business. And we're going to be praying for souls. Because often what my experience had been and other people's experience had been is that often when ministers get together, there's a lot of networking and chit-chat, but a token gesture, a bit of praying. But we thought, well, when we've got the heroes in the room, do we not want to use that as leverage to see something shift in the heavenly realms? So that's when we decided in 2018, and there was myself, there was a guy from Elam Church, there was a Church of Scotland guy, there was a New Frontiers guy, and we started meeting every week. And that was the beginning. But then we started one by one adding people in just by invitation. And it grew and grew. And so every week in Edinburgh, you know, years have passed, we have between, you know, 25 to 35 people praying.

0: The exciting thing as well, Jay John, is it's not oftentimes pastors' gatherings is sometimes the smaller churches and the bigger churches would not be engaged. But what's been encouraging is, for example, we would have people like Charlotte Chapel, who are, you know, wonderful church, passionate Reformed theology, passionate church. We have the Free Church guys, and in the same room we have guys from the Redeemed Church movements, yeah. And the, you know, we have the guys who are swinging from the chandeliers, and we have the Bible guys, and everywhere in the middle. But and we're putting aside certain things, and we restrict things like, okay, we'll not all go for it in tongues, we're not all pray in tongues together, because that would be out of certain people's comfort zone. But we all labor in prayer together for our region. And again, the whole principle is it's around the highest things. It's evangelical, yes, unity. And it's persistent. It's not, this is not a short thing. This is the long game. We want to see the nation changed. And then what we decided is, let's, as we're all meeting in our separate pockets, let's once a year bring us all together and have 2 days of prayer and fasting. So we did that first in 2020 in Dunblane. We hired a hotel. We paid for everyone's accommodation, no food. We fasted and we had 2 days of prayer and fasting. And then that's, it would be 130 at the first one. And at the last one there was about 350 gathering. And Jay John, when you're there, it's hours and hours of intercession for the nation. And it's earnest. It's the tears. It's calling on God. It's crying out for what God wants. It's led, each hour is led by a different person. It's predominantly Scottish leaders leading it, and we're praying for the nation, but we also take time to pray for the whole of the UK. So I think it's highly significant, Jay John, and it, the sense is that the Lord is hearing, and it's paving the way for something great. But when we were at the evangelism conference, Jay John, I used the analogy of a military campaign, that you need to have both the air bombardment and the ground assault,
1: yes,
0: for an effective military campaign. And so it's not enough just to have prayer. You also need evangelism.
1: Absolutely.
0: And it's not enough just to have evangelism. Yeah. You also need to have prayer. But those two together, and that's where what you were involved with training the evangelists, yes, and Rob Bell and so many other great initiatives with evangelism, that's the crucial piece. We can't just pray and leave it to the Lord. You know, God wants us to also go. But it's that double... is that partnership between the prayer and the evangelism, I think, is a winning combination for the nation.
1: Definitely, Peter. It's the partnership between prayer and proclamation. And there's that lovely story in Acts 6, isn't it, when the Greek-speaking widows were being neglected in the distribution of food. And the disciples said, this is important, but it's not important for us. And they turned their attention to two things, prayer and the ministry of the word, you know,
0: yes,
1: and that's really, yes, what you're doing. So what are you now sensing in terms of the spiritual climate in Scotland? What's your sense now?
0: What I sense, Jay John, is there's definitely been a shift in mentality. There is a genuine rooting for each other.
1: Yes.
0: And that's very beautiful. So I don't feel a competitiveness that sometimes you feel among churches, that it feels like there's a genuine, we want to rejoice with those who rejoice and mourn with those who mourn. So if a church sees a success, I would certainly celebrate it with my church. Did you hear about that church along the road? They had an alpha course, they had this many people come. Or we'll celebrate each other's wins, but we'll also grieve and reach out when we're struggling. So that culture is there, and that's quite unquantifiable, but it's very, very special. And I certainly believe it makes the land very fertile for the Lord to move. And we're also seeing considerable growth. What we're seeing is an across-the-board move of God. So we had a Zoom meeting. Let me give you an example.
1: Yes. John.
0: We had a Zoom meeting, a prayer Zoom meeting across the nation. We had lots of people on the screen. And I was saying on the Zoom meeting, I'm hearing reports from different places of an increased number of baptisms, an increased number of salvations. Could you do me a favor, everyone, in the chat and Zoom, just if you've been seeing something like that, could you just write a quick summary sentence of what you in your context are seeing? And Jay John, we took a record of everything that came in. There was about 70 entries.

0: countries. And it was things you wouldn't expect. It was Hoyock Baptist Church has outgrown their building. It's the Baptist Church in Arran have had to move into the town hall because they haven't got any space. The Pitlochry Baptist Church has got a quarter of the school at their youth. It's churches that are planting and growing by 50% in a year. We've got 10 baptisms coming up this weekend. And that sort of story, it was just one after the other of church growth, multiplication, salvations. And it wasn't any one movement, and it wasn't any one church. It wasn't just the big church or the usual suspects. It was across the board.
1: Across the board.
0: Moving forward.
1: So encouraging.
0: So I
1: often say, Peter, none of us have got it together, but together we've got it. And it's so true, isn't it? You know, no one monopolizes God's truth. But when we come together and we're passionate about Jesus, we're passionate about the lost, there's a sacred synergy. I mean, I sense when I was in Scotland very recently for the evangelist conference, that 200 Scottish evangelists together for the conference, and both you and I had the privilege of teaching and speaking, and I sensed that there was something is growing, igniting.
0: Very much.
1: I really sensed that in Scotland. So we've just got to keep on being more intentional in praying and in preaching and in sharing the good news.
0: Absolutely.
1: I do love your writings, Peter. This book especially, Foundations. I mean, it's a great title. It's a wonderful picture on the cover. Peter, when we use the word revival, which is something we've been praying for, all of us, and I think we've seen signs of revival, but we're all a little bit reluctant, aren't we, to say that it's revival. But when we use the word revival, what do you see?
0: I mean, like yourself, J. John, we're thrilled at the Welsh revival in, you know, a short space of time, 100,000 people, or the Hebridean revival. Wonderful. My only sadness about those is that they lasted a short time. And what I'm praying for, what I'm longing for, is something that's more sustained. I actually don't care how dramatic it looks, but we want to see the dials turn.
1: Yeah.
0: And over long periods, that actually we're seeing percentage shifts, that churches are in effect growing and it's sustained for years and years. That's what I long for. And for me, what's thrilling me is, again, it's not any one group or any one key figure. I know this is happening across all of the UK and England and Ireland and Wales, and it's wonderful. It's a faceless move. It's a gentle move, but I'm quite happy with it being gentle as long as it's sustained and long term. And I remember David Yonggi Cho in his book, Prayer That Brings Revival, he talked about the analogy of impetus and momentum. And he talked about how impetus is, you know, it's like when you put your foot on the accelerator of the car, it gets you up to speed. And then the danger is when you're up to speed, you go into neutral and you just cruise, and it's momentum. And ever so slowly and gradually, you'll start slowing down. It'll be imperceptible, but eventually it'll come to nothing. And his comment was that in Korea, they'd seen not just a short revival, but decades of consistent church growth. And he put it down to, we kept our foot in the accelerator of prayer. And so I think it's a long-term commitment to the things that are going to sustain things. It's ongoing evangelism, it's ongoing prayer, and it's not resting on our laurels and celebrating just the wins we've just had. It's keeping the ball rolling, because there's a big win at stake. So yeah, for me, that's what's exciting. It's the long-term sustained move of God. That's that he gets the glory in our time.
1: He gets the glory, Peter. I love your heart and your passion. You think globally, you act locally, and you love the church. And it's his church, isn't it? And of course we love the church, and we need to keep praying and proclaiming. Peter, a joy to have you on Facing the Canon, and a joy to have this conversation. Thank you for joining us.
0: J. John, it's great to chat, and praise the Lord for what he's doing. Keep up the great work.
1: Thank you.
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0: Today we're covering a theme that I fear might lose a little of the punch of this series, the theme of discipleship. It is an overworked and overused term, but I'm going to be rather bold in saying it is an underapplied concept. Even though you and I have heard a lot about discipleship, and even though we're now familiar with the word, if the truth were known, most of us still are not discipling. Most of us are still spectators when it comes to ministry. That is not only unwise and unhealthy, it is unbiblical. Matthew chapter 28 is the chapter that includes the final words of Jesus before he ascended from the earth. His last will and testament has been called the Great Commission, which is another way of saying his final challenge to the people that are left to carry on in his place. Most of us could quote the words in verses 19 and 20, for we have heard them all our Christian lives. But right in the center of this, quote, Great Commission, unquote, there is discipleship that most of us have missed. Beginning our reading at verse 16, we find Matthew 28 saying, but the 11 disciples proceeded to Galilee, to the mountain which Jesus had designated. And when they saw him, they worshiped him. But some were doubtful. If you're a struggler, you're in good company. So were some of the disciples. Some still doubted. And Jesus came up and spoke to them, saying, all authority has been given to me in heaven and on earth. Go, therefore, and make disciples of all the nations, baptizing them in the name of the Father and the Son and the Holy Spirit, teaching them to observe all that I command you. And lo, I am with you always, even to the end of the age. There it is, big as life. Make disciples. Now, to do that, you have to go. You need to baptize. You must teach. But the major emphasis of his final word to his church was, make disciples. Before we stop off at Luke 14, I'd like to have you go to Mark chapter 3. So it's just a few more pages on. I'd like you to see how this all started. We're going to go back in time some 3 years, and we're going to see Jesus Christ as he begins his ministry. Now, when we do this, you need a little orientation. The world of Jesus' day was a religious world. There were Sadducees, there were Pharisees, there were scribes, there were religious pros. There were people who knew the synagogue talk, and they met faithfully every Saturday. They kept lists in their minds of people that did and did not do the things they expected and required. They had a system of do's and don'ts that would just outrank any legalist today. Jesus came and cut a new swath. He didn't fit into their system. In fact, he saw right through it. And he called a spade a spade. Rather than meeting with them, he called his own band together. And of all things, not one of them was a religionist. Not one. But verse 13 of Mark 3 tells us he went up to the mountain and summoned those whom he himself wanted. They were summoned, and it says in verse 13, they came to him. Now, when they got to the mountain together and he looked out over this group, it says he appointed 12. Here again, I'm not exactly sure what that means. Perhaps it's at this time he gets down specifically and says, gentlemen, I'm not talking about just part of your time being spent doing this. I'm telling you, I want you to be committed to me. I want it to change your whole profile. I want it ultimately to alter your attitude. I want it to affect the way you make decisions. I want it to make an impact in your home. I want it to so revolutionize you, that you are not like you have ever been before spiritually. I want you to be one of the 12. None of them occupied prominent places in the synagogue, nor did any of them belong to the Levitical priesthood. For the most part, they were common laboring men, probably having no professional training beyond the rudiments of knowledge necessary for their vocation. By any standard of sophisticated culture then and now, they would surely be considered as a rather ragged aggregation of souls. Not many noble, not many high, not many mighty, not many significant, not many impressive, says Paul, but God chose people like you and me and appointed us to be his own. So he appointed them to be among the 12. Now verse 14, one of my favorites in all the New Testament. And he appointed the 12 that they might be with him and that he might send them out to preach. There was a summons. There was an appointment. There was an association, which we will call involvement with Christ. And then there was service. One of the greater mistakes the church of this generation makes is snapping people quickly from the birth process and putting them in places requiring maturity prematurely. How many of us went through that and lived through the frustration of serving Jesus Christ before we were ready? We heard one of our missionaries talk about the difficulties connected with the premature birth of their little boy, Alan. And we all understood that baby needs care, needs time, needs attention, needs assistance. Spiritually speaking, we too need time to heal, to get on our feet. We need time with Jesus Christ. Then we're ready to preach. Then we're ready, better ready to serve. The church of Jesus Christ has become so all fired, involved with service, service, service, that very few feel they have the time to just spend time with Christ. The vital role of discipleship has been lost in the mass hysteria of our concept of Christianity. I was a Christian long before I was a disciple. I was working in the church long before I was a disciple. Oh, I knew Christ. I was born into his family by faith in God's Son. I believed in the Bible. I was convinced that the Bible had the answers. But there was a great moment in my life where a man loved me enough to pull me aside and help get me on my feet. And you know, I think before I can say anything else about discipleship, I've got to tell you up front, forget the navigators, okay? Forget Campus Crusade for Christ. Forget campus life. Forget InterVarsity Christian Fellowship and all of those fine ministries, lest some little hang-up you have with one or more of them will keep you from understanding the New Testament teaching on discipleship, the value of it. Because some of you have been ripped off. Some of you have been offended. Some of you have seen the extreme, and therefore you throw the baby out with the bathwater. I mean, I've seen discipleship, Chuck. You should see how it happens. And then when you hear the word, off it goes. Not for me. Forget all of those bad things. Jesus says, make disciples. Jesus did make disciples. But the question is, does it work? I mean, can anyone ultimately tell if you have really been with Jesus? So that your roots were put down deeply and you caught a vision of life like Christ? I'm glad you asked that. Look at the book of Acts chapter 4, and I'll answer it for you. Chapter 4, verse 4. Now, we're jumping back and forth in time. We began at the end of Jesus' ministry. We went back to the beginning of Jesus' ministry. Now in Acts 4, we go to that time when he has left the earth. And the disciples are left to carry on. And they are now the talk of the country. Their strange ministry is revolutionizing the world in which they live. And they are making the religious people terribly nervous, terribly uneasy. In fact, they're doing things like street meetings and public healings, etc. So now a few of the hotshots, chapter 4, with a squint eye, began to look at these strange disciples with a jaundiced eye. Verse 4, many of those who heard the message believed, and the number of the men came to be about 5,000. And it came about on the next day that their rulers and elders and scribes were gathered together in Jerusalem. Notice the group, rulers, elders, and scribes. And Annas the high priest was there, and so was Caiaphas, and so was John and Alexander, names we don't know but familiar to those in that day. The religious moguls, the bosses of the church, the established synagogue world of that day. They were all there, along with those who were of high priestly descent. And it says all of them. This is a large group of men. And when they had placed them in the center, whom? Well, specifically Peter and John, but implying the disciples, those that had been with Christ. They put them in the center and they began to press away with questions concerning what they were, what they were doing, what's going on. When they placed them in the center, they began to inquire, by what power and what name have you done this? Peter, filled with the Holy Spirit, said to them, rulers and elders of the people, if we are on trial today for a benefit done to a sick man as to how this man has been made well, let it be known to all of you and to all the people of Israel that by the name of Jesus Christ the Nazarene, whom you crucified, whom God raised from the dead, by this name, this man stands here before you in good health. He is the stone which was rejected by you, the builders, but which became the very cornerstone. And there is salvation in no other name, no one else, for there is no other name under heaven that has been given among men by which we must be saved. Wow, the courage that took to say that in front of those inquisitors. Think of it. This is Peter. This is John. These are men who were ignorant in the eyes of the world, stroking their beards, staring into the faces of these courageous, secure, confident men. The religious rulers began to see something different in their lives. Verse 13, as they observed the confidence of Peter and John, they understood that they were uneducated and untrained men. They were marveling and began to recognize them as what? As having been with Jesus. Isn't that something? They looked into their faces. They listened to their answers. They studied them. And they said, these are Jesus' men. Significant to anybody else? Hey, they're now out doing the job. Christ has left the earth. The thing that has marked their lives is that they are just like Christ. They didn't see them as Peter and John and James and Matthew and Andrew. They saw them as Jesus' men. They were different. They had been discipled. They were different. I would wish that many, many Christians who are impacted by our ministry would become disciples. And there's no way to gauge how many or who. I would consider it a successful decade if at the end of the decade, Many of the Christians who have been onlookers, satisfied with a mediocre Christianity, got off the fence and became Jesus people. In the full true sense of that name, Jesus people. People whose consciences are pricked by wrong. People who hate anything that smacks of an inauthentic lifestyle. People who realize not only their treasure, but their very lives are not their own. They've been bought with a price. People whose profession, no matter what the profession may be, whose vocation, whose profession, blue collar, white collar, whatever, is bathed in their Christianity. People who take God seriously. People who have a sense and a depth and a level of consecration that is unlike the multitudes who just kind of go along. Now we're ready for Luke chapter 14. Back into Jesus' ministry, and we're going toward the middle of it now as we land in this 14th chapter. And as you would expect, we find a crowd following him. I can hear their stomachs growling. I can see their eyes bugging out onto their cheekbones, thinking another miracle is about to happen. Come and watch it happen, folks. And there's a crowd and there's noise and there are people milling around back behind him as he's walking up ahead. And suddenly he turns around and he says, wait, you cannot be my disciple if you cannot be my disciple if you cannot be my disciple if three separate times. And he immediately thins the ranks. Suddenly they are stunned with the realization that he's not interested in drawing a crowd and having great numbers follow him. He's interested in disciples. Look at verse 25. Great multitudes were going along with him. I'm going to say it because you know it is true. There are some who are just going along with the ministry. Just kind of slipping in and out, not getting close enough for it to make much difference, but just close enough to enjoy the benefits. You like being with us, and there's a part of this ministry that is really attractive, and it certainly beats what's going on at the place where you live, and for what other reasons you've kind of gone along. And you picked up enough of the language to say, well, that's fine, yeah, that's good. That certainly beats this, and but it has not come much deeper than the shallow, superficial level of, well, yeah, okay, I'll believe in Christ. Yeah, that's fine. Yeah, sure. I can't get to heaven on my own. Christ died for me. That's for me. But stay out of my life. Don't push me. Now, I'll run the business my way. I've always believed this about the home, and that's the way it's going to stay. Or I've got my privacy, and what goes on there is nobody's business, including God's. That's part of going along with him. Jesus says, wait a minute. He turns, verse 25, and I can just see that long index finger pointing directly into some faces. You mark the words, verse 26. He cannot be my disciple. It ends with those words. Verse 27, he cannot be my disciple. It ends with those words. Verse 33, so therefore, no one of you can be my disciple who does not. So he spells out the requirements. What is expected of this level of consecration? Okay, hang on. You think it's been tough so far? Just wait a few minutes. Verse 26. If anyone comes to me and does not hate his own father and mother and wife and children and brothers and sisters, yes, and even his own life, he cannot be my disciple. Whew. You know, open the door so we can leave. I mean, how can that be? Skeptics get a hold of a verse like this and they turn backflips with delight. See there, you say there are no contradictions in the Bible. Jesus is the one that says we're to honor father and mother, and yet he comes along and says we're to hate father and mother. And you're the one that says the home is all important and it's so important how we live. And he says we're to hate sister and brother and kids. And I mean, if you can't do that, you can't be one of his disciples. Close the book and we're on our way. Totally confused. Now, you know in your own intelligent mind that that is not true. Maybe you can't explain what it does mean, but you know that God does not contradict himself. Certainly not the teachings of Christ or any of these that wrote in Scripture. This is what I will call language of accommodation. Jesus is a realist. He knows that in personal relationships, now hear this well, there was always the competition of loyalty. Always. There is a loyalty factor connected with any personal relationship in the Christian's life. And Christ says, I am to come out first. So if I am a single person and I am dating a young woman who is a single person, and I realize this young woman is not good for my spiritual life, something must be changed or she can never be the woman for my life. That's hating brother or sister. If I am hearing counsel from God and it is straight from his word and it is clearly delineated as direction from him and his will for my life, I cannot allow my wife or my children to discount what he has said. Illustration. I have a friend who back in the Vietnam War was a chaplain. This chaplain, while overseas, had a significant ministry in the lives of a number of men who were in the paratroop organization. And a number of them were not only led to Christ, but were being discipled by this fine, clear-thinking, sharp, believing chaplain. It came time for him to come home. He had a wife, and as I recall, two, perhaps three children waiting for him in the States. God began to move on his heart. He began to wrestle with what he should do. Should he take it and go right on home, or should he stay? He stayed. I am not saying that that is God's will for every chaplain. I am not saying that that is God's plan for any other person. I'm saying for this friend of mine who stayed another term, it was God's will for him. In that sense, he hated wife and children. In the priority level of loyalty as it comes to personal relationships, Christ must be first. As you apply this, understand that all of Scripture is to bear on those kind of decisions. Guard against being a, quote, Jesus-only person. The Lord told me to do this, and so I left my wife, or I left my husband. The Lord led me to, and then you fill it in. Understand that if you take this out of context and if you twist it to make it say what you want it to say, why, you can level anybody with the words, the Lord led me or told me. What Jesus is talking about is the issue of competition, the loyalty of those personal relationships. Christ must be first. You're not a disciple if he isn't.
1: 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My wife of 13 years left me. I tried to cope with alcohol. One night in crisis, sitting on my couch, I began listening to your sermons. Your ministry has been a catalyst for me to grow my relationship with God, one that I neglected since my youth. I want to thank everyone involved in this ministry. 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
1: This is Hope with God. I'm Wendy Palau. Happiness can be a fleeting thing, and it's so hard to grab a hold of. I really need something in my life that's solid, something that isn't based on how I'm feeling in the moment. God, our Heavenly Father, offers us stability and security, the very things that we crave. The Bible tells us that every good and perfect gift is from our Father above. And guess what? He does not change like shifting shadows. Is your happiness like a shadow moving according to where the light may be? Turn to God today. He will give you blessings and gifts that will never, ever change. We may have times when we're unhappy, but God offers us things that are stable and solid as a rock. And you can have that today in Him. Always remember, there's hope with God. This is Wendy Palau.
0: This is The Bible Explored. Weekly sermons with esteemed evangelist and Bible teacher Rico Tice, encouraging Christians to be more confident in discussing their faith.
2: We live in an age that is defined in some ways by materialism and individualism. So materialism says my comfort comes first, and individualism says my choices come first. And yet Jesus says, deny yourself, take up your cross, follow me. Now, does that sound as though it makes life easier in the short term? Actually, the truth is, ladies and gentlemen, often, very often, people reject the Christian faith because they know it will be hard. So they know it's true, but they reject it because they say, no, this will be too hard.
3: Welcome to The Bible Explored with Rico Tice. Rico is an evangelist, author, and best known for the well-known course Christianity Explored. His desire is to equip every believer to share the gospel within their own community. Jesus Christ is always at the center of Rico's teaching as the only one who can bring us hope and salvation. With growing fear from what's happening across the world, there's evidence that more people are turning to the church for answers. More people are reading the Bible, and more are finding hope in Christ. But some critics would say that this only shows how weak some people are, and therefore, the critics say, Christianity is only a crutch.
2: I want to ask, first of all, how do you define a crutch? What is it that makes something a crutch? And I think there are three things. First of all, it's artificial. Secondly, a crutch is only needed by a few people. It's only needed by people who've got something wrong with them. And thirdly, a crutch makes life easier in the short term. The assertion that Christianity is a psychological crutch was actually first put down by Sigmund Freud, who was a psychiatrist in Vienna, 1900 to 1930, around that period. And he actually wrote a book called The Future of an Illusion. And in it, he said that the Christian idea of God as a father is actually an imaginary crutch. It's a projection of our need for our parents once they're gone. So we grow up, but the inner child that we've got still longs for the care and the protection and the comfort we have from our parents. And subconsciously, once our parents are gone, we project that need onto a heavenly father in the skies. He says it's understandable, but he says it's wish fulfillment. Well, I want to look at the three assertions and answer Freud. Is Christianity an artificial support, or is it true? I mean, is it wishful thinking? Is it artificial? Or is it true? You see, if it's true, then it can't be artificial. If it's true, then it can't be imaginary. And ladies and gentlemen, the truth of the Christian faith all depends on who Jesus is. And that's the question, precisely the question that is being debated. Do you see, in the passage we had read for us, in Mark chapter 8, that's the shortest biography of Jesus. And so do you see verse 27? This is the great issue. Who is Jesus? Verse 27, can we see as we look down? Jesus and his disciples went into the villages around Caesarea Philippi, and on the way he asked them, "Who do people say I am?" They replied, "Some say John the Baptist, others say Elijah, still others one of the prophets." "But what about you?" he asked. "Who do you say I am?" And Peter answered, "You are the Christ." Now, look, do you know, it is possible to be with someone and not know who they are. I was at a family funeral a while back, and in his tribute to his mother and her capacity to give, I think the phrase would be unsolicited feedback, her son bravely was speaking, and he was talking about a rant she was having in a restaurant in Surrey about the celebrity Chris Evans. And she then discovered halfway through this rant, literally, he was sitting at the table behind her. And she could have reached backwards and touched him. And there it was obvious he'd heard every word she'd said. Anyway, she'd been so mortified by this, it was actually raised at her funeral. So you can imagine what she went through. But she'd been with Chris Evans. She'd been right next to him in touching distance. But she hadn't recognized him. Well, I can't bear to sort of quote Chris Evans in this context here. But actually, it's the same thing with Jesus in that way. Because the crowds are there with Mark 8. But the question is, do they recognize who Jesus was? And Jesus says to the disciples in verse 27, "Who do people say I am?" And the crowds were mystified. I mean, they'd heard about the extraordinary circumstances of his birth. The night sky in Bethlehem lit up. And magi from the east had followed a star hundreds of miles to proclaim him king. And King Herod was so disturbed and threatened by news of his birth that he had every baby boy in Bethlehem murdered. Every boy under two murdered in the vicinity of Bethlehem, which, by the way, is documented by non-Christian sources, the murder. And the crowds had heard the way as a young boy of 12, Jesus had gone to the temple in Jerusalem, and he'd asked such questions that the teachers were staggered by his insight. They just couldn't get over the questions he was asking. And they'd seen him, actually it's earlier on in Mark chapter 2 and in other gospel accounts, they'd seen him say to a paralyzed man, "Get up and walk." And before their eyes, bones, muscles, tendons were knitted together without a hint of surgery. Over 30 times we read of the deaf hearing, the blind seeing, the lame walking. And the most staggering thing is that they'd actually seen him have control of nature. So in a wild storm, he'd said, "Quiet, be still," and the disciples were just staggered because the sea was flattened. I mean, it hadn't taken hours to go down, as happens in the storm. It was flattened. And then there was a little girl, and she had died. She's 12 years old. And her father, Jairus, the synagogue leader, had thrown himself at Jesus' feet. And he'd said, "Please, if you can help, come and help." And he'd gone to the home, and he'd said, "Little girl, I say to you, get up." And she had been raised from the dead. The Samaritan historian, a non-Christian, a man called Josephus, he calls Jesus a doer of wonderful deeds. Everyone was talking about this power this man had. They just didn't know where it came from. Some people said, "Well, it's from the devil." Others said, "Well, I'll report it. We don't know where it's from. There's some miraculous power." But something was going on. Who is he? This man who can cure leprosy, and from whose lips the finest sermon ever heard was preached, the Sermon on the Mount, in which, by the way, in the modern world, he calls us to love our enemies. And then he does that as he dies on the cross. He says, "Father, forgive them. They don't know what they do," of the people murdering him. I mean, who is this man? And so the crowds know that he's not an ordinary man. they look at him, they've got this evidence. And so what the crowds do is, well, can we see in the passage here? They try and work out who he is by going back in history. They say, well, he must be Elijah, or John the Baptist was extraordinary. This prophet, he's one of the prophets. So they try and fit Jesus into their history. But I want you to hold on to your seats here, because actually, as Jesus says to Peter, what do you say about me? What do you think my identity is? Actually, what happens here is it begins to emerge that if he's the Christ, if he's God's coming king, actually he's the Lord over history. So who do you say I am? What's his identity? Well, it begins to get very, very big indeed, because if he can flatten a storm and if he can raise a dead girl, then suddenly he gets bigger and bigger and bigger. And so do you see in verse 27, there's a general information question. Who do people say I am? But then in verse 29, as he turns to the disciples, what about you? Who do you say I am? Well, it gets personal. And that's what's happening here. And Peter says, you're the Christ. Now, can I say this word Christ as we look down here? That's not just under C in the Nazareth phone book. No, it means the anointed king. So Peter was saying Jesus was the king of the Old Testament, who was promised in the Old Testament, who would demonstrate his power and authority. So he doesn't, as I say, fit into history. He's the Lord of history. And we see that, can we see, if we look on in the passage, this lordship of history, because Mark 9, the next passage coming up, verses 2, 3, and 7, gets, well, utterly supernatural. After 6 days, Jesus took Peter, James, and John with him, led them up into a high mountain where they were all alone. There he was transfigured before them. His clothes became dazzling white. So he is the head of history now. The one towards whom all history will go. The one who will be the judge of history. Then a cloud appeared and covered them, and a voice came from the cloud. This is my son, whom I love. Listen to me. So the creator of the world has intervened in the world. He sent his son, and he's now speaking over his son. Yes, we don't believe in a closed universe. It's an open universe in which the creator can say, I am going to speak to you about my son. And can I say, just in terms of who this is at this point in time, what this is saying is, and you know, it's very confronting, is it's saying, if I refuse to listen to Jesus, I refuse to listen to God. And if I reject Jesus, I reject his Father, the God who made me. There are huge issues here. And why does it matter? Well, have a look back, chapter 8, and can you see verse 38, that last verse? Jesus says, if anyone is ashamed of me and my words in this adulterous and sinful generation, the Son of Man will be ashamed of him when he comes in his Father's glory with the holy angels. In other words, I am coming back to judge this world. So he comes as a child, a baby in a manger. We know that story. He comes, he's a carpenter. He comes and he ends up crucified on a cross. But he then rises from the dead and he'll come back in blazing white as the Lord of history. It's extraordinary. He says, I will return. Now, can I ask you, ladies and gentlemen, do you believe this? What do you think about it? And can I say, as we come to this, you're the Christ, says Peter. If that's true, then Christianity can't be artificial. And we're saying, now this is so important, it's based on evidence. It's got historical clothing. It's not, as Freud says, wishful thinking. We're saying, no, actually, there's a mountain of evidence to look at. Yes, we're saying God has intervened in the world he's made, but he's given us such evidence that he's done that. And that's why we're saying this course, Life Explored, would be wonderful to have you at. It would be a joy to have you there. Just come and ask any question you like, but we'll look at the evidence. That's one of the things we'll do. I can't really finish on evidence without saying something about from C.S. Lewis. Here it is. He says, either this is of total importance or of no importance whatsoever. The one thing it can never be is of moderate importance. So if it's true, if he really is the Christ, it can't be artificial. What do you think? on we go. Look, the second thing that defines a crutch is it's only for a few people who can't cope, who need it because their leg isn't working. Well, is that true of the Christian faith? You see, in other words, is it not needed by ordinary, normal, healthy people? Well, have a look down at verse 31 as we look at this second issue. Can we see verse 31? He then began to teach them that the Son of Man must suffer many things and be rejected by the elders, chief priests, and teach the law, and that he must be killed and after 3 days rise again. Now, can I say the Greek word must here means necessary for certain great ends. So the word must is crucial to understand it. Jesus says, I, the Son of Man, must suffer. I must be rejected. I must be killed. I must rise. So he's adamant that these things had to happen. So Jesus is saying he had to die. He had to be rejected. He had to rise again because we needed him to do that. In other words, every single man, woman, child in the world needs what he's going to do on that Easter, Friday, and Sunday. Now, the issue here as we look at this is, I mean, I suppose this is the issue, is that are these universal needs or do they only apply to a few weak people? Jesus says, I've got to do it. Well, is that just for a few weak people or is this a universal need? Well, okay, well, let's take it to another layer. What about the emotional level? I mean, for example, love. Is love a crutch? I mean, we all need love. And if we don't have it, then we become emotionally crippled. So what is it about Christ that we all need as we need food, water, air, and love? Well, Christ meets our spiritual needs. Now, can you see verse 31? Here we are. Do you see it? He must be killed. It's necessary that he be killed. That's what we learn. He's got to be killed so that I can be forgiven. I mean, what do we do about guilt? I mean, not the things that we shouldn't feel guilty about. We can deal with those. But the things we should feel guilty about. And can I say, we actually get great insight about how serious the things we should feel guilty about are, because we see the scale of the penalty when we look at the cross. So when I ask you this question, do you know why Jesus had to die on the cross? Because Christians see the enormity of Christ's death for them in their place, they see the fact that actually guilt is a tremendously important thing because it points us to what we've done wrong in God's world, with hands and feet and eyes and attitude, and that will actually mean that there will be a culpability. Jesus had to die because the cross tells us that wrongdoing is serious. And when we feel guilt, it is pointing to something. That's why Jesus had to die on a cross. He died because in the face of our guilt, we don't need a crutch, we need a rescuer. And again, have a look down at verse 38. This is why it's important. Because Jesus says at the end of time, he'll come in his Father's glory with the holy angels. So he says, I'm rising from the dead. And that's the proof that you'll be raised from the dead. And that's the proof that the world to come has broken into this world. And that means that there will be a final day of reckoning, which is a great thing. Because it means how I treat you matters to God, how you treat me matters to God, how we treat the world matters to God. But guilt is pointing me to something very serious. The cross is pointing me to something very serious. And verse 38 says, this is how serious. He's going to return and he's going to judge this world. So either I come to Jesus now as my Savior, as a substitute on the cross. So it's not just a Galilean carpenter dying. He dies there in my place for my wrongdoing, paying in death and blood for what I've done wrong. Or the Bible says I will face him as my judge when I'm raised on the day of judgment, and the resurrection's the proof of it. Now, can I say, at one level, the Bible does say that in this life now, many who are flooded with God's gifts can go through life ignoring the giver. So there's a psalm, Psalm 73, that speaks of actually people who ignore God. And it says their bodies are healthy and strong. They have no struggles. They're free of the burdens common to man. They're always carefree. They increase in wealth. They claim with their mouths, they lay claim to heaven. It speaks of flourishing without God as we take the gifts of God and ignore the giver. But that day comes to an end. There'll be a day when we're raised and God will say, well, did you know me? And did you get your sin forgiven? And please don't tell me it wasn't important. Otherwise, why did I send my son to die? I sent my son to die because this is crucially important. Now, the Brits then respond, well, I lived a decent life. Well, if living a decent life was enough, why did he send his son to die? But can I say, it is a joy to be forgiven. And can I say, ladies and gentlemen, if Jesus says, I must suffer, I must be killed, I must be raised, he's saying that so

our third heading. Does Christianity make life easier? So it is a form of escapism. That's the question. I mean, you know, is it that? Well, let's have a look down. And can I ask you what you make of verse 34? Does it look like escapism? Does it look as though it makes life easier, just as a crutch makes life easier because a leg isn't working, so you've got it? Does this look as though it makes life easier? Have a look down, verse 34. Then he called the crowd to him along with his disciples. He said, if anyone would come after me, he must deny himself, take up his cross and follow me. Now, please see here that the word, it's the word must again. So in verse 31, Jesus said that he must suffer, he must die. And in verse 34, he tells me that if I want to go the way of Christ, I must be prepared to suffer and to die. And please see the three phrases here. Do you see what he says? He says, you must deny yourself. So deny yourself means saying no. Jesus says you must say no to self-rule, no to self-gratification, no to selfishness. He says actually at the heart of this is I've lived for others to serve them, and you must do the same. You must live to serve others. He also says, do you see here, you must take up your cross. Now the cross represented a criminal's death. It was full of shame and humiliation. It's what the Romans did to their enemies. They say, look what we'll do to you if you rebel against us. That was the cross. This is what we'll do. We'll string you up naked and you'll die in agony. And so the society was saying, ultimately with a cross to the criminal, we don't want you. You're no longer fit to live among us. We're going to kill you as an example. You must die. And Jesus says, if you follow me, then please understand there's rejection and it could mean death. Well, again, does that make life easier? And then again, do you see what he says? He says, you must follow me here. Well, the disciples were physically going to follow Jesus to Jerusalem, but metaphorically, Jesus was saying, my way is now to be your way. And we, by the way, we live in an age that is defined in some ways by materialism and individualism. So materialism says my comfort comes first, and individualism says my choices come first. And yet Jesus says, deny yourself, take up your cross, follow me. Now, does that sound as though it makes life easier in the short term? Actually, the truth is, ladies and gentlemen, often, very often, people reject the Christian faith because they know it will be hard. So they know it's true, but they reject it because they say, no, this will be too hard. And actually, often what stops people becoming Christians, can I say, when they know it's true. So they believe Jesus died on Good Friday. They believe he rose on Easter Day. They believe he's Lord and God, and yet he is absolutely in the suburbs because, actually, there's pleasure, power, or popularity that they want. They know it's true, but they don't want to stand with Jesus, and can I assure you of this at times, in a world that stands against him. Pleasure, power, popularity. Now look, if those things are stopping you actually confronting and living with the truth of who Christ is, are they not a crutch? If you're leaning on those things and not going the way of truth. And Jesus' teaching here is very uncomfortable. It means, can I say this, saying no to self daily. And that is not escapism. And by the way, at this point in time, I've got to say it's just such a privilege in a way to be a Christian in the West, because if you read, for example, this, the new Eusebius, which is what happened to Christians in the first, until AD 337. So, you know, the first 300 years of the Christian church. Well, you'd never say it makes life easier. I mean, you look at this book, it's just absolutely staggering. So there's a young boy of 15 called Pontius. And Caesar says, torture him until he dies or until he denies Christ. And this 15-year-old boy dies. Now, he said to them, well, it makes life easier. I mean, they'd have said, what do you mean?

0: you're off to the lions. I mean, if it's a crutch at that moment, throw it away if it's just a crutch. Deny yourself, take up your cross, follow me. I mean, those words, ladies and gentlemen, they don't amount to escapism. And the reason we say them to you, by the way, is that we hate it when people withhold information. I can't bear it when people do that to me. So I hope you see here that as we've looked at this, if you're investigating Christian faith, we have not withheld information. But as we do that, we want to say this. Well, have a look, if you would, down at verse 35. Look at that. Because amidst that, amidst the fact it's not escapism, amidst the fact it's saying no to self, actually Jesus says, whoever wants to save their life will lose it. But whoever loses their life for me and for the gospel will save it. It's so counterintuitive. But Jesus, it's as though he says, look, I'll tell you what, as you lean into me, as you lean on me, as you give your life away for me in the gospel, do you know it's the most extraordinary thing? What you're doing, you see, is you're aligning yourself with the universe, with how the world works. And as you do that, you'll find yourself. You'll find a profound joy. I mean, human happiness is external. You've got to get all the externals right. Christian joy is internal, and it comes from knowing and following Jesus Christ in the hardest of circumstances, which is why the early Christians, do you know, at one point in one manuscript, they were asked to stop singing as they were being thrown to the lions because it was putting the lions off. And there was this joy. They were staggering as they outlived everyone. If there was a foundling baby that was left on a slope to die, the Christians gathered it up and took them into their home. Took her into their home. Gave their lives to serve. And they were people of joy. Could this be true, you see, as you give your life away, you find it. If you try and save it, you'll lose it. So counterintuitive. But what do you make of those words? And as you look at Jesus, and as he throws out a promise like that, will you take him at his word? Oh, well, I must conclude. But it's been a joy to speak to you. But here are the three things we're saying. Well, Christianity is not a crutch because it's not artificial, it's true. And Christianity is not a crutch because it's not needed by a few people. We all need the death and resurrection of Jesus. We need forgiveness. We need hope in the face of death. Desperately, I do. It's a universal need that he brings, that spiritual need. And thirdly, Christianity is not a crutch because it's not the easy way out. It's tough. But it's a great joy. It's an extraordinary joy. It's a joy that's at the heart of the universe, to know Jesus Christ, who has made us and has died for us and has risen again. And above all, the symbol of Christianity is not a crutch, ladies and gentlemen. It's not a crutch. Can I say, it's a cross. And Jesus says, who do you say that I am? And if you say the Christ, then he says, follow me.
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4: God is looking for people that say, God, I have a little time, I have a little energy, I have a little resource, I have a little talent, and it's very little compared to this great need. But oh God, I am willing to take some of what I have and to put it in your hands and let you use it for your honor and glory. God is looking for people like that.
3: Welcome to Moody Presents with Mark Jobe, senior pastor of New Life Community Church in Chicago and president of Moody Bible Institute. I'm John Gager asking, are you the type of person who looks at the little that you have and wonders skeptically how it could possibly help anyone? Or do you feel so overwhelmed by the needs of the world that you tend to put things out of sight, out of mind? Well, in today's study, Mark underscores God is not asking you alone to solve all of the world's problems, but he is looking for someone willing to be used for his purposes. Our message highlights the feeding of the 5,000 from the book of John, chapter 6. You'll love the title Mark has chosen for today's message, God Has a Plan. Isn't that great? And later on in the broadcast, I'll tell you about an exciting resource for your study of God's Word. But for now, let's get right to our message, God Has a Plan. Here's Pastor Mark Jobe.
4: And I want you to notice two responses, the Philip response and the Andrew response. Philip said 8 months' wages would not buy enough bread for each one to have even a bite to eat. You see, Philip was focused on what he had. He was focused on his resources. He was focused on the big picture, saying, we can't solve all these needs. And so therefore, since it was overwhelming, his response was, let's not even try. Let's just pack up our bags, go home, let everybody fend for their own, because we can't even begin to meet all the needs that exist here. How many of you know sometimes that's our response? It says, Andrew, Simon Peter's brother, spoke up. In verse 9, he says, here is a boy with 5 small barley loaves and 2 small fish, but how far will they go among so many? You say, well, is his response any better than Philip's? Well, I think it is. There's a huge difference between Philip and Andrew. Philip says, the needs are too big, let's not do anything. Andrew says, the needs are so big, this is all we have. But the little we have, here you go, Jesus. I hope it can do something. Do you notice the difference there? One is saying, it's too big, we won't do anything. The other saying, oh yeah, it's big. And what we have is little. But what we have, we give to you, God, and say, God, I hope we can make a difference. Oh, those are two huge, different responses. You see, I believe that at times we have more of Philip than we have of Andrew in us. But I'm convinced that what God is looking for is not people that have a strategy to solve all the world's problems. God is looking for people that have a willing heart to trust Him. Where is your confidence? What are you putting your confidence in? Is it in your resources, your bank account, your ability to pull yourself up by your bootstraps? Some people say, well, I may not have a little, but at least I have my mom to fall back on. That's great, but mom's not always going to be there. Some people say, well, you know, as long as I have my health, I can tackle any problem. Well, your health won't always be there. Some people go through life and they say, well, as long as I have my bank account, I'm saving up a nest egg here so that in times of trouble, times of difficulty, at least I have my little nest egg. But I believe there are others that say, you know what? Life may fail, things may fall apart, relationships may not last, but my ultimate confidence is in God Almighty. I believe God is looking to see where is our confidence. And when I'm willing to have a heart that says, let it be used for God, then what you begin to discover is that God has a way. Oh, does He have a way? God has a way of multiplying what we put into His hands by His divine power to accomplish things much greater than what we could anticipate or even believe. That's God's way. Which leads me to my third point, and it's that God has a plan, but His plan often includes yielding our little to the multiplication touch of his hand. I love this part, by the way, because look what it says beginning in verse 10. Well, Andrew had come to Jesus and he said, here's a boy with five small barley loaves and two small fish, but how far will that go among so many? I mean, this is so little. God, what can we do? And Jesus said, have the people sit down. And the men sat down, about 5,000 men, again, plus women and children. We know because the boy was there, and women and children. And again, imagine, envision a crowd of 12 to 15,000 people gathered there. And verse 11 says something really, really powerful. Notice what it says. Then Jesus took the loaves and gave thanks. Oh, now you could just read over that real fast, but let me tell you. Oh, see, there's a spiritual transaction taking place there. You see, when what we have, we offer over to God, and God receives what we have, then there is something huge that has happened in the spiritual realm. It's a spiritual transaction. You say, Pastor, well, there's so many needs. You know, all I have is, I can give an hour and a half a week to work with Awana. Huh? An hour and a half, you give it to God. Someone else says, Pastor, I don't have a lot of talent. I don't have a lot of education or ability. But you know what? I'll volunteer for this. And God says, okay, 2 hours a week, you'll volunteer for this. And you give it over to God. And God says, I receive that. Someone says, I don't have a lot of ability, but you know, I do have some extra time, a little extra energy. Here it goes, God. And when we put what we have to meet a huge need in the hands of the Master, then there is something that happens in the divine realm in which it defies the laws of mathematics. It defies the logistics of accounting because it's God's mathematical equations that alter the destiny of people. And I love what happens here. This crowd is sitting down. Jesus takes the loaves. He gives thanks. And it doesn't tell us he did this in this passage, but in some of the other gospels it says he gave it to his disciples and he says, pass it out. Now let's not sterilize this picture, because sometimes we have sort of stained glass window pictures of what happened, and there's Jesus with a big halo around his head with a holy face and his disciples around him like this, ready to pass out bread. But see, I know people. It wasn't that clean. Here's what I envision it like. There's 5,000 people sitting down. They're going to get something to eat. If it's at, like your house is, you got five kids, and man, dinner is, hey, when it's set down, give me some, and I want some bread. And imagine the crowd sitting down. Some people say, I want to be first. You know, I've seen their lunch. There's not a lot. I want to see what I'm getting. The disciples are saying, you know what? If you've ever seen a riot, you never seen a riot before, you're going to see one now. Watch 5,000 men fight over one lunch. They're getting back. Jesus, this is suicide. I'm not sure what you're doing, but you know, hey, Peter, is there a good escape route there? Keep that boat unhooked because we're getting in that boat fast. They're ready to run. And Jesus takes this loaf and these two fish. He raises his hands to the Father. He gives thanks for what they have. You see, I love that too about it, is that sometimes we minimize what we have. Let me tell you something. Never put down what God has given you. You never criticize, look down, or put down what God has given you. You know what? Stop complaining about your car and start blessing God for it. But Pastor, it's a piece of junk. The hand, I got to crawl out the other side. The door doesn't work. My window doesn't roll down. I mean, it's old. It's always breaking down. You know what? Stop criticizing. That's what you have right now. It's God's gift to you. You bless God for it. You bless God and take out that pliers and roll down the window. You know, you just say, thank you, God. Thank you, God, that what I have. Thank you, God, for this house. Thank you, God, for my kids. Thank you, God, for this the floor I have. Thank you, God, that I have some carpet. And thank you, God, that I, hey, it's not the latest style. Thank you, God, that I have seats to sit on in the kitchen. Thank you, God, that I have this car at least. You begin to bless God for the little that you have. You see, so many times we spend a lot of our life criticizing the little that we have. We belittle it. We look down on it. We say, this isn't enough. This is bad. I don't like it. And instead of taking it and giving thanks to God, we put it down. We despise it. We look down on it. And it is God's gift to you. Never despise what God has given you. Stop complaining about your car and your house and your job and your floor and your neighborhood. Stop complaining about your wife and your kids and your neighbors and your mother-in-law. Stop complaining about it. Start giving thanks. Thank you, God. Bless you, God. Thank you, God, that this is what I have. Thank you, God, that I have food to eat. Thank you, Lord, that you are good. You better bless God and thank God, for the people of God are a grateful, God-thanking people.
5: 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You know, just like you, I know what it feels like to have a mind that just won't quiet down. We've got anxiety, old guilt, self-criticism. It's an endless loop, a soundtrack of self-condemnation. But what I'm learning is that we can choose to speak the scripture to these troubling thoughts. And that's what the book Powerful Self-Talk from the Psalms is all about. When you start memorizing the Psalms, start speaking them directly to your troubled thoughts, even just a tiny phrase of scripture, you'll find something shifting inside of you. See, David did this same thing thousands of years ago. For example, when David wrote, "My soul, why are you downcast?" he wasn't just recording his feelings, he was confronting them with truth. The psalm goes on with all kinds of great encouragement. And that's the heart of Powerful Self-Talk from the Psalms, 40 Days to a Biblical Mindset. And here's what you'll discover. Over 40 days, this devotional will walk you through key psalm passages, guiding you to read each one, say it out loud, and then pray it until it becomes your own. Whether you're wrestling with worry, shame, maybe, discouragement, or just the relentless noise of a busy life, the Psalms have something to say to you. This isn't self-help, folks. It's Romans 12:2, transformation by the renewing of your mind. And we'd love to send you a copy of Powerful Self-Talk from the Psalms today and discover what happens when you let God's word speak louder than the lies. 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I'll never forget when I was a boy, our dad gave us a Strombeck racing car set, a slot car racing track one Christmas. How awesome for four little boys to sit down with those controllers and plunge the button all the way down to get the maximum speed. Well, you know, that's what little boys are going to do, right? They're going to go full speed all the time, every inch of that track. But of course, what's going to happen when you go around the twists and turns? Those cars are going to flip off. They're going to fall off. And my poor dad spent most of the Christmas vacation putting those cars back on track. That's what the Word of God does for us. We get off track with the twists and turns in life. But as we learn to speak the scriptures to the lies, the doubts, the negativity that crawls into our minds day after day, we can see progress. We can see Jesus formed in us. Powerful Self-Talk from the Psalms, online at moodypresents.org. Back to the second half of our message today, God Has a Plan on Moody Presents.
4: And then I love this. You know those disciples that are ready to run? Jesus said, "Hey, Peter, John, Andrew, Judas, I want you to distribute it." Think about this. We're not stained glass window, but reality. Try dividing three loaves and two fishes into 12. I guess you see Philip. Philip, who said, "Send the crowd away." He goes out, 5,000 hungry men in front of him. I can just imagine he starts in the front row. "Okay, let's see. I'm sure he gave like a real little piece. He figures at least I can get the front row. Real little piece. Real little piece here. Real little piece there. Oh, God, I know this is going to run out. Where's the next exit? Help me, Lord. Peace there, peace there. By the time he got to 12, though, something strange is happening. Because it seems like his hands are fuller now. Fuller than when he started. And he gives, and the more he gives, the more he has to hold. By the time he gets to row 4 or 5, man, he's giving out big chunks. Here's a big one. Here, have this. He probably comes back to the front row again and says, you know, I didn't give you enough. Here, have some more. Have some more. Now he's confident. He's going down the aisle. He's giving out big chunks. Why? Because something has happened in the divine realm, and it's God has touched his little offering. It's divine multiplication. And now what he has is multiplying itself exponentially. And when they're done feeding everybody and everybody is full and satisfied, and this takes a long time. I don't know how long it takes, but I've been in cafeteria lines that have fed like 100, 200 people. It takes long. Imagine 15,000 people. I mean, this is a big task. And when they all come back and get the leftovers, there's 12 baskets full. You say, why 12? I don't know. But there were 12 disciples. Maybe Jesus wanted each disciple to know, hey, my multiplication hand, there is no need. When I'm done, you each have a big basket. God's hand of multiplication. Never forget it. And I believe that what the disciples learned that day is I believe that they learned that God has a plan. And then when God touches the little that you have, he is able to transform it into something that will be used for his honor and his glory. Let me tell you one more story. I was with an elder in the church, in a church plant that they were giving in a place called Mashava, outside of Maputo. And this fellow, his name is Gilbert. As we were talking with Gilbert and another fellow by the name of Kim Fleury, he said, as we chatted, he said, you know what? I'd like for you, if you could, to come and visit my uncle who is dying of AIDS. And so he invited Ken and I to go. So he drove us in a car and we went through these little roads that you could barely get through. And we pulled up in front of what I could only describe as a hut. And we walked into this dirt floor hut, no electricity, no running water. Met a lady by the name of Casilda and Belleza. And there was a young, thin man on a couch, just laying there. He was too weak to get up. His name was Jaime, 32 years old. His uncle had told us that they had talked to him and witnessed to him, but he had been hard. He hadn't wanted to receive Jesus, but he was dying of AIDS. And the AIDS is getting worse. When I shook Jaima's hand, and in Africa, in this part of Africa, at least when someone wants to honor you, when they shake their hand, they put like their hand on their own hand as a sign of respect. So as he shook my hand, he put his hand on his hands as a sign of respect. Didn't get off his couch, though, because he was too weak to do so. And we sat down, and we began to talk, and he had been very ill. He had been in the hospital recently. And Ken, the guy that I was with, I think just allowed me to take the initiative. Now, here's what I want you to know. I speak Spanish, but I don't speak Portuguese. And I don't speak the tribal language, which is Shangana. So here I am with my Spanish. And Ken kind of said, go ahead. So I said, okay, God, you know, I don't even speak Portuguese. I don't know the language. I don't know these people. But you know what? I got a little bit. The little I have, I'm going to try to use it. I spoke Spanish with my attempt at a Portuguese accent. Amazingly, this guy understood everything I said. I'm talking about God and Jesus and the cross and salvation and forgiveness. And I turned to Ken and I said, he looks like he's understanding. Is he understanding what I'm saying? He says, oh yeah, he's understanding it. And then I turned to Juan 3:16. And I read it to him out of a Portuguese Bible. Porque Deus amou ao mundo de tal maneira que deu a su figlio unigénito, para que todo que nele crea no pereza, mas tenga vida eterna. He nodded his head. I said, Jaime, have you ever received Jesus as your Lord and Savior? He said, well, I was in the hospital, very sick. He said, I cried out to Jesus that he would help me. And I said, you know, there's one thing to cry out to Jesus for help. There's another thing to give our life to him and ask for his forgiveness and his infilling. Have you ever received him as Lord and Savior? He said, no, I haven't, but I'd like to. And so right there in Mashava Maputo, in this little hut house, I'm kneeling down, speaking Spanglish Portugueseish, praying with a 32-year-old man that probably soon will see God. And we prayed for him, and I could tell you, sincere, he repeated. Then we anointed him with oil. Asked his mother if there was oil in the house. They brought us some oil, and we said, you know what? Your life is in God's hands. This is not magical oil. This is just oil that symbolizes the power of the Holy Spirit. If God wants to raise you up, he can. Your life is in God's hand. He may take you. He may raise you up. But we're going to pray for your healing. So we anointed him with oil, and we laid hands on him, and we prayed for his healing. I'll probably never see Jaime again. One thing I know, he's washed and cleansed and has a relationship with Jesus. Well, you know what? Well, you don't have to go to Africa to begin to apply these principles. You got your family. You have your marriage. You have your neighborhood. We have a big city whose needs sometimes overwhelm us. And God is looking for people that say, God, I have a little time. I have a little energy. I have a little resource. I have a little talent. And it's very little compared to this great need. But, oh, God, I am willing to take some of what I have and to put it in your hands and let you use it for your honor and glory. God is looking for people like that.
5: Pastor Mark Job on Moody Presents, reminding us that God is looking for us to be his hands and feet. But you know, we can't be his hands and feet if he doesn't have our minds first. And so often our minds are filled with negative self-talk. Right? I mean, we say things like, oh, a real Christian wouldn't have thought that, or Jesus must be tired of hearing me confess the same thing. Or maybe your self-talk is more like, ah, man, I just should be so much farther along in my faith than I am. I bet God is disappointed in me. You ever get tired, weary of your own negative self-talk? I do. Well, powerful self-talk from the Psalms was written to help listeners just like you reclaim their brains by quoting scripture to the lies and the self-condemnation that invade all day long, every day. And the strategy is simple. It's using David's own words to replace the garbage, the lies that swirl around our minds. This is the path to peace and right thinking. Let me give you an example. Some months ago, I was working on a big video project. I got a lot of hours wrapped up in this project. But you know what happens? My computer boots up and says, we don't recognize your hard drive. I heard in my brain the echo of Psalm 16:8. I have set the Lord always before me. Because he is at my right hand, I will not be shaken. Well, I got down on my knees and prayed, Lord, help me. And you know, in a matter of moments, with a little fiddling with that hard drive, he brought it all back together again. And I'm not saying that every problem has a nice little bow on it, but I am saying that you and I can experience the peace of God as we speak powerful self-talk from the Psalms. MoodyPresents.org. 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I'm John Gager, inviting you to join us next week when we'll send off the graduating seniors at Moody Bible Institute with a special message from Pastor Mark Job. We'll discover that the calling of D.L. Moody is as powerful today as it was 130 years ago. That's next week here on Moody Presents. 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
7: Ezekiel 1:4. I looked, and I saw a windstorm coming out of the north, an immense cloud with flashing lightning and surrounded by brilliant light. Ezekiel also saw living creatures with wings and four faces, one of a human being, one a lion, one an ox, and one an eagle. Beside each creature was a wheel full of eyes. When the living creatures moved, the wheels beside them moved. And when the living creatures rose from the ground, the wheels also rose. Overhead was a throne on which was seated a man who had the radiance of a rainbow. This seems to be a vision of God riding in a strange and glorious chariot. This was important to the exiled Jews in Babylon because they were accustomed to worshiping God at the temple in Jerusalem. Since that was no longer possible, they may have felt cut off from God. But through this vision, God revealed his mobility. He wasn't tied to a temple, but could go wherever his people were. King David expressed a similar idea many years earlier in Psalm 139, 7 and 8. Where can I flee from your presence? If I go up to the heavens, you are there. If I make my bed in the depths, you are there. No matter how far away from God we feel, he's always closer than we think.
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10: Living in the world, but not of the world, can be a challenge for Christ followers. In Numbers 25, Israel faced a grave spiritual crisis. Welcome back to Today in the Word, Moody Bible Institute's daily devotional. I'm Donna Leland. After God's miraculous protection from Balaam's curses, the people had fallen into moral and spiritual compromise. The chapter opens with Israel's tragic fall. While Israel was staying in Shittim, the men began to indulge in sexual immorality with Moabite women, who invited them to the sacrifices to their gods. What might have seemed like a harmless cultural exchange quickly dissolved into spiritual adultery. The people ate the sacrificial meal and bowed down before these gods, directly violating their covenant with the Lord. God's anger burned against Israel, and a plague broke out, killing 24,000 people. In the midst of this crisis, an Israelite man brazenly brought a Midianite woman into the camp before the eyes of Moses and the whole assembly. While others wept, this act of defiance demanded immediate action. Phinehas, Aaron's grandson, responded with decisive action. After he killed the Israelite man and the Midianite woman, the plague stopped immediately. Today in the Word, we read God's response in Numbers 25:11. Phinehas, son of Eleazar, the son of Aaron, the priest, has turned my anger away from the Israelites. Since he was as zealous as I am for my honor among them, I did not put an end to them in my zeal. Phinehas demonstrated a passionate commitment to God's standard of holiness. His action made atonement for the Israelites, and God rewarded him with a covenant of lasting priesthood.
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11: Welcome to All Souls Langham Place, coming to you from the heart of London's West End. 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
12: Mark chapter 16. for 2,000 years, people have thought that verse 8 was a really strange way to end a gospel. Do you agree? And some of those people took the sort of best and earliest manuscripts, which all stop at verse 8, and they added stuff to it. It's material that is kind of helpful. In fact, most of it you can find in the other Gospels or in Acts, so it's mainly Bible, which means it is true. But that doesn't mean that it helps us understand Mark's Gospel or helps us understand verses 1 to 8. We have to make the best decisions we can about the documents that the Lord has preserved for us. And I think that verse 8 is the ending that Mark intended for us to have. And I think it is a genius-level piece of unsettling reader response narration. And that means we need to look at Mark's ending full in the face and how weird it is. After 2 chapters or 5 chapters or 8 chapters of build-up to his death, these courageous women, they go to Jesus' tomb. And they receive the most important message that any human being has ever been given. And then verse 8, trembling and bewildered, the women went out and fled from the tomb. They said nothing to anyone because they were afraid. End of the book. Go home. They're given 2 commands. Do not be alarmed, don't be afraid, and go and tell. And they refuse both. And we think, what? Why not? Peter especially, he needs to hear this, doesn't he? And soon. If they don't tell anyone, what is going to happen? Who else will? What should I do? I think is Mark's point. I think it is a genius level piece of unsettling reader response narration. So we're going to start with the question, why were they so afraid? Look at verse 1, Mary and Salome. And they are here as the best disciples. Look back just into chapter 15, verses 40 to 47. So verse 47, there they are at the burial. Verse 41, as they have been with him every step of the way since Galilee. But best of all, verse 40, there they are at the cross. Don't you want to cheer? Do you remember the aloneness of Jesus through the last 5 or 6 weeks that we've been in Mark's Gospel? It's been so terrible, hasn't it? Jesus on his own. But they were there, Mary and Salome. The names of the most courageous, never give up disciples. But now in our verses, they are afraid. Fear dominates these 8 verses. Alarmed in verse 5, don't be alarmed in verse 6. And in verse 8, trembling, bewildered, they fled. They said nothing because they were afraid. And I hope you feel sympathy with them. And they had reasons to be afraid. They come that day expecting one set of problems. They have a corpse to anoint. And their problems are the Sabbath, the spices, and the stone. Verse 3. But 24 hours of Sabbath delay and then one quick trip to the shops later. And they've only got the one problem left. Verse 3. Who will roll the stone away from the entrance of the tomb? It's a cave tomb, maybe you've seen pictures, with an enormous stone and a sort of gravity release system. And they saw Joseph and his servants release the stone and seal the tomb on Friday evening. How can 3 of them roll it back up again? That's the problem they're expecting. It's what they think their day is going to be full of. And then suddenly, they have a totally different set of problems. The stone is moved, maybe miraculously. It was very large, we're told. And inside the tomb, there is no corpse to anoint, but there is an angel. And he's alarming enough even before he begins to speak. And in verse 6, he has a totally astonishing message for them. Yes, you are looking for Jesus, the Nazarene who was crucified. And he tells them, Jesus is risen. Look, he is not here. See the place where they laid him, the same place they saw Joseph put him only just over 24 hours ago. And then they are given a task. Go and tell. Go and tell the disciples to pack their bags for Galilee and to expect to see Jesus when they get there. Can you sympathize with their fear? It's crucially important to notice that nobody was expecting a resurrection. Ancient people were not stupid about death. I think actually in this room, unless you have one of a very short list of modern occupations, they almost certainly knew more about dead bodies and how to be sure one is dead than any one of us in the room. People died at home, frequently, sadly, they died young. So they understand he was dead. They're not confused. They know that dead people don't come back to life. And this message is disturbing and unexpected. The message is also potentially dangerous. Do you remember Peter's fear a few weeks ago after the arrest? It's one thing to be a disciple of the most popular man in the country when the crowds are chanting his name. But after he is dead, go and tell them to gather in Galilee when the secret police are out looking for his followers. And also, given all of that, what are the odds, do you think, on them being believed? So in the later ending, verse 11, verse 13, have quite a good summary of how it goes in the other Gospels. They did not believe it. They did not believe them either. Fear. Fear is such a powerful emotion. Wonder how you understand your own fears. We often feel something like what they felt, don't we, even in our very different circumstances? Aren't you glad that Mark ended his book like this, even though it's weird and strange? Aren't you glad Mark ended his book with fear? And do you feel that fear shouldn't be such a big part of your Christian life? I do. I feel like such a feeble disciple that it is fear that holds me back. I could cope with any number of good reasons, I tell myself, not to speak, not to talk to people about Jesus. But when I am sure that Jesus is telling me to go and tell, and I could, and I know what to say, and I'm just a bit pathetic. Aren't you glad that Mark puts fear front and center at the challenging end of his book? And more than that, in the hearts of his very best, most courageous disciples in the whole book, Mary, and Salome. What happens if fear wins? What if this really was the end of the whole thing? Verse 8. And we know it wasn't because we have Mark's gospel. Anyone who's ever read Mark's gospel knows that was not the end of the story. But what if it was? What if they just had never told anybody? In the silence, as the screams of our last three characters disappear off stage, as we wonder whether maybe we should do something, in our heads, I think we go back through Mark's gospel to get an analysis of their fear and an engagement with their fear until we are ready to hear our own call to speak despite our fear. So why were they so afraid? The reason, I think, is clear in Mark, though it is maybe shocking. Ask Mark's gospel, what causes fear and what fear does? And here's the answer. They were afraid because they did not believe. So this is not the first time in Mark we've seen a connection between resurrection, unbelief, and fear. The angel says in verse 7, doesn't he, in our verses, just as he told you. So we're going to go back and see, when did he tell that? There was one only a few weeks ago. We saw 14 verse 28, when Jesus told them to meet him in Galilee after his death. But this began long before that. Three times in Mark, Jesus predicted all of this. And they are easy to remember because it is 8 verse 31 and 9 verse 31 and 10 verse 32. It's annoying that, isn't it? Just be the same verse. And each time, Jesus predicts his resurrection. After 3 days, he will rise. Friday, Saturday, Sunday. But then just look again. Jesus, he spoke plainly about this, and Peter took him aside and began to rebuke him. Peter, he doesn't get it. He doesn't like it. And in fact, he tells him off. The cross, the resurrection, seems like a bad idea to Peter. Or in chapter 9, they did not understand and they were afraid. First mention of fear connected to this. They don't understand and fear stops them from asking Jesus what it means. Then chapter 10, just the fact that Jesus is still going to Jerusalem, it makes the disciples astonished and those who follow were afraid. So he tells them a third time. So there's a connection between this prediction and their emotions and their refusal to believe it or even understand it and fear. And the women, they feel the same in chapter 16. And certainly we have sympathy with them, I think. We recognize it. We identify with it. But I think there's also some of the same frustration that we felt earlier in the book at Peter and the other disciples. I was a leader for a few years on the Christianity Explored course, and I remember going through Mark's Gospel with a group of people who were not believers in Jesus, and the story is so vivid that one of them, I remember her saying, "Why don't they believe? Why haven't they got it yet?" Like, yeah. It's clear you could believe in Jesus. That was the point of what we were trying to do. It's the same here. Why have they not yet got this idea that Jesus will rise? I think we can recap very briefly the evidence that Peter and Mark, their first audiences, would have known. Some of it's in the verses we've got here. So there is absolutely certain evidence that he was really dead. Nobody survived a crucifixion. And in 15 verse 44... the only strange thing is how quickly he died. And so they confirm this double sure. The governor sends to be sure. The soldier in charge testifies. And there's also evidence here they're in the right place. They go to the right tomb, having seen it with their own eyes, barely more than 24 hours earlier. There is the evidence of the predictions themselves. Jesus has been right about every other detail of his arrest and trial and humiliation and execution. And then there is the material that Mark knows that we know. The sort of thing we have in the added verses 9 to 20. And there is Peter himself. Peter was Mark's source, really the author of Mark, like his ghostwriter. Peter is Jesus's best friend. Not in the least confused about who he is and what he looks like. Not at all likely to mistake him for somebody else. And he meets Jesus multiple times after his death. Not at all like a vision or a religious experience. Not in the mist, not in the darkness. He eats with him. Jesus barbecues fish for him. And Jesus has one of those painful, painful relationship conversations with him where he restores Peter as a disciple. The earliest written account adds to Peter, the best friend, two other people who become convinced this is true on the basis of meeting Jesus. I've often said, I just think these three are really powerful as reasons to believe it. The best friend, the worst enemy, and his actual brother. Imagine those three people for you. Maybe you have a best friend. I hope you do. Maybe you have a brother or a sister. Maybe you have a worst enemy somewhere. Can you think of anything that would convince those three people simultaneously that you were God and that you should be worshipped and obeyed? I get on well with my brother, but he was 13 when I was born. He has no illusions about my limitations. But something like a resurrection turned Peter into a follower of Jesus. So the fear is because they don't have that yet. It's because of unbelief. He told them to expect this. And just in these first minutes, this first hour, they cannot accept it. And fear and belief is a big theme in Mark. In Mark, in fact, they are almost opposites, which is surprising if you know the rest of the Bible. Normally, fear is a good thing. in Deuteronomy and Isaiah and Proverbs. Fear of God is where it all begins. But this is not fear of God. I want to show you one chapter. Chapter 5, if you want to follow along. So chapter 4 and 5, in several places, talks about fear and faith. So chapter 4, the disciples are more scared of the man who killed the storm they were in than they had been moments earlier, afraid of a man-killing storm. And Jesus says, why are you still afraid? Do you still have no faith? Then chapter 5, you've got a different kind of storm, a human being who has been a terrifying, uncontrollable, destructive force in his community. He meets Jesus and is turned into a calm, rational human being again. And the inhabitants see him and are afraid, and they want Jesus to leave. Again, it's a negative reaction. It's a rejection. Or in a bit later in chapter 5, you have a woman who overcomes her fear. Very reluctantly, she identifies herself to Jesus, trembling with fear, it says, and he reassures her, your faith has healed you. You have faith. Remember I said that fear and faith, they are almost opposites in Mark. Don't misunderstand me about that. This woman, she is still afraid, trembling with fear, but her fear no longer prevents her from coming to Jesus and obeying Jesus. She steps out of the crowd and she receives this wonderful reassurance to go with her 12-year miracle of healing that she's just received. You have faith, you are a daughter, go in peace. And then chapter 5, again in verse 36, you have a man who has just heard that his daughter is dead. His world is collapsing all around him. And Jesus, astonishingly, in that moment, gives him a choice. Fear or belief? And again, you had better believe he doesn't, you know, transform into someone you'd think had never been afraid in his life. There's no big smile on his face at this moment in his life. Fear is surely still all over him, but he expresses his belief by going with Jesus. He takes Jesus to the bed where his daughter's corpse is waiting. See, Mark, through his book, has given us really good reason to believe in Jesus. There is utterly clear good reason to believe in the resurrection of the Jesus the Nazarene. And he ends his book looking our fear full in the face and asking us, will we trust Jesus and speak anyway when we are afraid? Second thing I want to ask is, what was at stake that day in Mark 16? So back in Mark 16, if you did turn a page, how much does this message matter? Really? You know, if they just didn't, if they didn't tell anyone, how much difference would that make? Well, I can think of four differences. First, it makes a difference, doesn't it, to who everybody thinks Jesus is. Behind them in the city, there's a city and a world who think that Jesus is just a fraud. He's been crucified. He's a failed preacher. He's been defeated by these leaders and by the Romans. He was wrong about everything, wasn't he? When in fact, Jesus, he was right about everything. And he is the Lord of life and death. He is the Messiah and the Son of God. He's the true ruler of Israel. He is more powerful than the emperor in Rome. He is Lord. Shouldn't somebody be told? First one. Second one, much, much more personal. Do you see the two crucial words in verse 7? Go and tell the disciples, and Peter. And Peter. How much does it matter to Peter? Do you remember where we left him in 14 verse 72? He was broken down and weeping. He'd been so confident in himself, thought he was so brave. And then he was a total, total failure. He's denied three times that he ever even knew Jesus. And then Jesus died. I don't know if you've ever had to talk to somebody who had a terrible last interaction with somebody who then died. Maybe a spouse or a parent. Maybe they argued just before that person died. And Peter is in that place with Jesus, the person he had committed his whole life to.

price for sin. Anyone with any guilt or wrongdoing or fear of the wrath of God, here is the great sacrifice for sin. And our one remaining question last week was, the only remaining question, did it work? Was the sacrifice accepted? And the resurrection says yes. Which means the resurrection says there is access to God for all of sinful humanity, without exception. Remember the centurion last week? Wherever you come in the queue, the resurrection says God accepted this sacrifice. And then fourth one, the obvious one maybe, if Jesus can defeat death, then maybe he really can, surely he really can deal with our death and offer eternal life to all of us. Again, I want to take you back to chapter 5. Do you remember how the story ends in chapter 5? When they came to the home of the synagogue leader, Jesus saw a commotion. So Jairus, who was told, don't be afraid, just believe, going to his daughter's deathbed, Jesus saw a commotion, people crying and wailing loudly. He went in and said to them, why all this commotion and wailing? The child is not dead, but asleep. But they laughed at him. He goes up into the room, he took her by the hand and said to her, Talitha Kumi, which means little girl, I say to you, get up. Immediately the girl stood up and began to walk around. She was 12 years old, and at this they were completely astonished. The resurrection is in nearly every chapter in Mark's Gospel, but it's particularly obvious here. What I've done there is put for you the Greek word behind. You may not know one of them. Anastasia, that's a lovely word, isn't it? Lovely name to give somebody. It means resurrection. Got me wondering why there isn't like a girl's name, Egyroestasia or something. But apparently it's the boys nick that name. Ask me about that later. It's where Gregory comes from. It doesn't mean resurrection, it means awake. But both of these two key Greek words are there in Mark 5. These are the words in the New Testament for the resurrection. He said to her, little girl, I say to you, be resurrected. And immediately the girl resurrected and began to walk around. She was 12 years old and she was dead. And now she is alive. At her own funeral, they laughed at Jesus. But to Jesus, it was just as easy as waking a teenager. It was not that easy, but something that parents do every day. And we, all of us, will die. Some of us will have a diagnosis, will have some idea how long even is left. Some of us will be grieving those who we have lost. Is this not big news? That a man called Jesus can deal with death as easily as waking a 12-year-old. That's what's at stake, isn't it? Jesus, his lordship, Galilee, restoration, sacrifice accepted, access to God, and eternal life after death. What was at stake? Everything. Again, what if they never told anyone? Everything was at stake, and it still is. I think is what Mark is saying. These things are still at stake for the world, for London, for my friend. Do you see what Mark is trying to say to us? We've seen their fear. We've analyzed their fear. And now he's going to ask us to identify with their fear and then speak anyway. So third, and quite briefly, who will you tell? Will we leave Mark's gospel understanding that the fearful can trust in Jesus anyway? There are really good reasons to trust him. We can walk in our fear with him, like the woman in chapter 5 and the father in chapter 5. We can obey him, stand with him, and speak for him anyway. And see what is at stake. Fear, it is such a powerful silencer, isn't it? And yet, what is at stake for a world that needs Jesus and needs restoration and forgiveness and access to God and eternal life? Because we, all of us, need that on the day that we die. So Mark closes his book asking, will you speak? Just one last dip back into Mark's gospel, a reminder what the core message is.
This is all you need to know.

0: before you speak. There's obviously much, much more to know. But Jesus, it is a message about Jesus. He is the Messiah. He's the Son of God. And all you need to tell people is that the time is now. The kingdom of God has come near. And they must repent and believe in the good news. That is the message. So please, can I ask, don't leave here tonight without deciding who you will tell. A few months ago, maybe a year ago, Simon, who leads the Christianity Explored course, he asked us, would we pray regularly for two people who we want to invite to come and hear about Jesus at Christianity Explored? After I've prayed at the end of the sermon and before we sing, I'm going to just play a video. You've probably seen it lots of times about that Christianity Explored course. And as I play it, I want you just to think of the two friends that maybe you've been praying for. I'll be thinking of the two I've been praying for. And maybe, I don't know who your friends are, maybe there are multiple barriers to them being in that room in May. But perhaps the biggest barrier is the one that Mark cared enough about to make the very end note of his whole book. Maybe it is fear. And maybe Mark can help you with that. Maybe even this evening we can help each other with that. Somebody you trust in this room, tell them who your two people are, pray with them for them, encourage each other, maybe just to speak. You can't make them come. You can't make them be interested in Jesus. But maybe with the fear we can speak and ask and see if they would come. And maybe Peter and Mary and Salome and Mark can ask you to join them in overcoming their fear. And this book only exists because those three women, they did not stay afraid. They found their voice, they found their courage, and they spoke. So let's pray for that courage for ourselves as well. Let's pray. Heavenly Father, you know that deep in us is a fear of what people think. It's a fear of getting it wrong, a fear of saying the wrong thing, finding the wrong moment. Father, thank you that this book, this wonderful gospel, ends in fear, in such a real human fear that we know all about. And Father, we pray that you would give us faith in the midst of our fear. Give us a trust in Jesus, a willingness to step out and be with him, a willingness to follow him, to obey him, and a willing to go and tell, that we would speak. We would tell people of the Lord Jesus, tell people of his resurrection, tell people of forgiveness in his name for those who will repent and believe. And we ask our Father you would do this work in our hearts by the power of your Spirit. Amen.
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3: A judge who leaves wickedness go unpunished is an unjust judge. A corrupt judge is not good at all. But God's goodness, the one who judges all the earth, who does what is right, is a God who promises judgment against evil.
4: Before we know Christ, we deceive ourselves into thinking that somehow we'll escape that judgment. We rationalize that our good outweighs our bad. But God doesn't grade on a curve. And there's no way to escape his righteous judgment. Well, there is one way, but only one way. Hello and welcome. Thanks for joining us for this Sunday edition of Renewing Your Mind. With another sermon from his brief series on Romans chapters 1 and 2, here's Dr. Sproul.
3: Romans 2, 1 to 16. Therefore, you are inexcusable, O man. Whoever you are who judge, for in whatever you judge another, you condemn yourself, for you who judge practice the same things. But we know that the judgment of God is according to truth against those who practice such things. And do you think this, O man, you who judge those practicing such things and doing the same, that you will escape the judgment of God? Or do you despise the riches of his goodness, forbearance, and long-suffering, not knowing that the goodness of God leads you to repentance? But in accordance with your hardness and your impenitent heart, you are treasuring up for yourself wrath in the day of wrath and revelation of the righteous judgment of God, who will render to each one according to his deeds. Eternal life to those who by patient continuance in doing good seek for glory, honor, and immortality. But to those who are self-seeking and do not obey the truth, but obey unrighteousness, indignation, and wrath, tribulation, and anguish on every soul of man who does evil, of the Jew first, and also of the Greek. But glory, honor, and peace to everyone who works what is good, to the Jew first, and also to the Greek. For there is no partiality with God. For as many as have sinned without law will also perish without law, and as many as have sinned in the law will be judged by the law. For not the hearers of the law are just in the sight of God, but the doers of the law will be justified. For when Gentiles who do not have the law by nature do the things in the law, these, although not having the law, are a law to themselves, who show the work of the law written in their hearts, their conscience also bearing witness, and between themselves their thoughts accusing or else excusing them in the day when God will judge the secrets of men by Jesus Christ according to my gospel. I had a professor once who spoke of a brilliant Christian apologist who my professor said when he engaged in debate with his opponents that his arguments were so compelling that he reduced his adversary to ashes, and when he was finished with the argument, he dusted off the spot where his adversary had stood. I couldn't help but think of that description in preparing this evening's sermon on the second chapter of Romans. We remember that the letter in its original form did not have chapter divisions or verse divisions, and so there is no actual break between chapter 1 and chapter 2. But at the end of chapter 1 last week, if you were tracking with the text, you had to sense that you were hoping that Paul would get over this indictment that he gives of all people under the revealed law of God and get on with the good news. How long can he torment us with the oppressive character of the law and of our sin before he gives us some relief? And I was thinking that by the end of chapter 1, as ghastly as it was, that you might think that tonight you would get that break that you were wishing for. Your hopes were in vain, because the apostle is not finished with us yet by any means. Before we get to the gospel, the good news of justification by faith alone, we have to be brought kicking and screaming, if necessary, before the holy standard of God's law, so that we might be duly persuaded of our need for the gospel. And so Paul continues his somewhat relentless indictment of our sinfulness here in chapter 2, where he now directs his comments specifically to the Jewish community of his day. When he says, therefore, you're without excuse, O man. Now we might, when we read this, think that the O man is a generic address to any human being, when in reality that descriptive term, O man, was a common form of address that was used in antiquity between Jews. And so when Paul addresses these comments to the one he describes as O man, he is clearly speaking to Jewish people. And he says, you are inexcusable. He could say, O Jew, whoever you are who judge. For and whenever you judge another, you condemn yourself. For you who judge, practice the same things. Here the sin of hypocrisy is in view in the words of the apostle. He's now chastising his kinsmen according to the flesh, Israel, for their judgmental attitude toward the Gentiles. And he's pulling them up short and saying, who do you think you are? You who condemn these Gentiles who practice the behavior forms that they do when you are doing the very same thing. This is the essence of hypocrisy. And it's the particular threat of doom to anyone who dares to stand in a pulpit and correct sinners in the congregation when every preacher is himself a sinner and runs that very liability of condemning others for doing the very things that he does. And so even though these words are addressed specifically to Jews, there is that more universal application of the text. And what was true for Israel is true for us, that if we condemn other people for doing the very things that we do, then by our condemning them, we are showing our awareness of the wrongness of these activities, and we are, in effect, condemning ourselves. Because if others are exposed to condemnation for the sins that they practice, that we practice as well, then obviously we are announcing our own condemnation. He says, but we know that the judgment of God is according to truth against those who practice such things. Let me say it again. We know that God's judgment is according to truth. We see judgments made, verdicts rendered in courtrooms, often in our lifetime, where we wonder, we scratch our head and say, was justice really done here? Or was this simply a show of a titanic struggle between able attorneys, and to the victor belongs the spoils? Somehow in the midst of this combat between the two sides, prosecution and defense, somewhere along the line, the pursuit of justice itself perhaps was lost. People are persuaded by clever arguments, and so as a result, justice is not always served in the courtroom or in the decisions that we make within our community, in the church, and even in the family. But the one thing we can be confident of is that the judgment of God is always according to the truth. Nobody can stand before the judgment seat of God, and when God declares his verdict, complain by saying, that's not fair. The judgment of God is according to truth against those who practice such things. And do you think this, O man, you who judge those practicing such things and doing the same, that you will escape the judgment of God? Dear friends, this is the deepest hope of every unrepentant person in the world. The deepest hope that is harbored in the hearts of corrupt humanity is that somehow we'll escape. Oh, it gets worse. Or do you despise the riches of his goodness, forbearance, and long-suffering. What does he mean here when he asks the question, do you despise the goodness of God? What he's getting at is this, do you take the goodness of God lightly? Do you take it for granted? Do you assume that because God is good, there is no room for judgment in him? He's so good that he would never punish anybody. Isn't that the myth? If you thought about that for 5 minutes, you see through it. I mean, seriously, if you elected a judge to the Supreme Court, you would want him to be a good judge, wouldn't you? But a judge who refuses to punish evil is not a good judge. A judge who leaves wickedness go unpunished is an unjust judge. A corrupt judge is not good at all. But God's goodness, the one who judges all the earth, who does what is right, is a God who promises judgment against evil. And do we so despise his goodness that we assume there's no room in his goodness for justice? That's insanity, people. If God is good, then he will judge, and he will judge according to truth. And we ought not to despise the riches of his goodness, his forbearance, his long-suffering. Don't we understand why God hasn't lowered the boom yet? Don't you realize why God is forbearing? That Paul is saying is that the whole point of God's patience and forbearing is to lead you to repentance. But in reality, where does it lead us? Not to repentance, but to recalcitrance, to the hardened heart, to the stiff neck. Oh, he hasn't punished us so far? Must mean I'm okay. And he's not going to visit his judgment upon us. No, I keep telling you, it gets worse. And here it gets worse and worse. So you may want to cover your ears with what's coming next. Don't you know that the goodness of God is supposed to lead you to repentance, but in accordance with your hardness and your impenitent heart? And what we have next is one of the scariest verses in all the Bible. In accordance with your hard and your impenitent heart, you are treasuring up for yourself wrath in the day of wrath and the revelation of the righteous judgment of God, who will render to each one according to his deeds. We have a tendency to think that at the judgment day, you're either in or you're out. Guilty or innocent. But even in our earthly courts, if somebody commits 9 murders, they are on trial for 9 counts of murder. And God considers every single sin we ever commit in thought, word, and deed. Each one is exposed to his perfect judgment according to the truth. And the metaphor that Paul uses here is the metaphor of banking, where you begin to save your money. And maybe with each paycheck, you take a small portion of it and you put it in the bank. You deposit it. You are building up slowly but surely over a long period of time. A treasure, saving up for the rainy day. And it's that metaphor that Paul is using here, is that every time we sin, we are adding an indictment against ourselves, treasuring up wrath against the day of wrath. Do you really believe that? I don't think the world believes that. That every single day we continue without repenting, we are depositing into the account of God's judgment future wrath. People think that if you go to hell, you go to hell. What's the difference? The sinner in hell would give everything that he owned and do anything that he could to make the number of his sins during his lifetime one less. Because he will be judged according to his deeds. And there are various degrees of punishment in hell. We just add to the indictment moment by moment. That's a scary, scary idea. You're treasuring up for yourself wrath in the day of wrath and revelation of the righteous judgment of God. First of all, the judgment of God is called according to truth. Now it's called according to righteousness, who will render to each according to his deeds. Now, wait a minute. Isn't the apostle getting us ready for the grand doctrine of justification by faith alone? And now he's talking about our being judged according to our works. Let me put it this way. Our justification is by faith alone, but our rewards in heaven will be distributed according to our works. That's why our Lord told his followers, those who are justified by faith and faith alone, to treasure up things in heaven. And he told us that on the day of judgment, even though our works carry no merit, they earn nothing, nevertheless, as Augustine said, in distributing rewards according to our levels of obedience, God is crowning his own works in us. We too, on the day of judgment, will be judged according to our works. God will subject our lives to the closest scrutiny. And listen to the distinction that Paul makes here. God will give eternal life to those who by patient continuance in doing good seek for glory, honor, and immortality. Now be careful. Paul is not saying here that the way to heaven is through good works. He's going to spend half the epistle denying that. But those who are the redeemed are those who now set their hearts on heaven and will gain eternal life, and they will be the people who will be seeking the glory of God, the honor of God, and immortality. But to those who are self-seeking, who do not obey the truth, but obey unrighteousness, indignation and wrath, tribulation and anguish, on every soul of man who does evil, of the Jew first, and also of the Greek. But glory, honor, and peace to everyone who works what is good, to the Jew first and also to the Greek, for there's no partiality with God. Don't come before God and say, I was a member of St. Andrews. Don't come before God and say, I'm a descendant of Abraham. That counts for nothing. He will render to every person according to their deeds. No partiality with God. And quickly, for as many as have sinned without law will also perish without law. And as many have sinned in the law will be judged by the law, for not the hearers of the law are just in the sight of God, but the doers of the law will be justified. For when Gentiles who do not have the law by nature do the things in the law, these, although they don't have the law, are a law to themselves, who show the work of law written in their hearts, their conscience also bearing witness, and between themselves their thoughts accusing or else excusing them, in the day when God will judge the secrets of men by Jesus Christ, according to my gospel. This is a vastly misunderstood text. Most people who read this text think that what Paul is saying is this, and he's rebuking the Jews, and he said, you Jewish people, you have the law, you have the Ten Commandments, you have the Old Testament, and in spite of the fact that you have the law, you don't do the law. Just knowing the law isn't going to give you a way of escape. You have to obey the law. You have the law, but you don't do the law. Where the pagans out there, the Gentiles out there, they don't know anything about the Decalogue. They've never heard of Moses. They don't know the Old Testament, but they're doing the things of the law. Now, the suggestion is here that the Jews who have the law are sinning against God, while the Gentile pagans who don't have the law are obeying the law. No. That's not what Paul is saying. He's saying, those who have the law perish with the law. Those who don't have the law perish without the law. Why? Because they demonstrate by their actions that even if they've never seen the Ten Commandments, God has written his law on their hearts. And their behavior reveals that they know in their hearts the difference between right and wrong. So those who have the law perish with the law. Those who don't have it perish without it, because both of them, Jew and Greek together, have consistently defied God. And they will be judged according to the light that they have been given. The Jews will have a greater judgment because they have greater light. But the Gentiles are not without light. So now Paul talks about the nature of the human heart, that in that human heart, God has revealed himself so that everybody knows. People know what's right and what isn't. When did an adulterer not know that he was violating his wife or she, her husband, in that act? When did a murderer not realize that the wanton destruction of another human being was a sin against humanity and a sin against God? We know that. We know that it's evil to cheat, to lie, to slander, to covet, because God has given us a conscience. And even though the conscience can be seared, and we can become so hardened in our heart that Jeremiah said that Israel had gained the forehead of a harlot, the people had lost their ability to blush. Even that can happen to us as we are delivered over to our sins. But even in that terrible, corrupt state, we do not vanquish totally the light of God's revelation in our conscience. We show the work of the law written in our hearts because our consciences bear witness. They bear witness against us. And between themselves, their thoughts accuse or excuse us in the day when God will judge the secrets of men by Jesus Christ, according to my gospel. Because essential to the gospel is the announcement that Christ has been appointed the perfect judge of all of the earth. We will be judged by Christ on the day of judgment. The Father has delegated that role to his Son, and he will reveal the secrets of our hearts. Jesus himself warned his own generation that what you do in secret, he said, will be made manifest, be open, be public. All the skeletons in all the closets will be open. That's why Paul is telling us it is absolutely essential for us that we gain the cloak of the righteousness of Christ. So when every secret is made manifest in that judgment, we'll be covered by the perfection of Christ's righteousness. Mine won't do it. That's why, again, I want to cry when I hear people say to me, I don't need Christ. My life's going along fine. I'm happy. I'm successful. My conscience isn't bothering me. What do I need with Jesus? There's nothing you need more desperately than someone to cover you when every secret is made manifest.
4: Sobering, isn't it? Each one of us is without excuse before this holy God. Again, welcome to Renewing Your Mind on this Sunday. We are in a brief sermon series in the early chapters of Romans, and I hope you'll join us each week. R.C. Sproul referred to Romans as Paul's magnum opus. It is rich with theology. Well, next Sunday, we'll continue this series with a bombshell of a revelation. In chapter 2 of Romans, Paul explains that his fellow Jews, God's chosen people, were also subject to his righteous judgment. So I hope you'll join us next Sunday here on Renewing Your Mind.

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2: Hello there. Welcome to The Sermon with me, Richard Buse. How can a believer stop living like an unbeliever? This sturdy sermon from Welsh preacher Steve Levy points the practical way to taking off the old self and putting on the new, and in Christ, becoming even like God himself.
3: The reading is taken from Ephesians chapter 4 and verse 17 through to verse 24. 17 to 24. This is what God says. So I tell you this and insist on it in the Lord, that you must no longer live as the Gentiles do, in the futility of their thinking. They darkened in their understanding and separated from the life of God because of the ignorance that is in them due to the hardening of their hearts. Having lost all sensitivity, they have given themselves over to sensuality so as to indulge in every kind of impurity with a continual lust for more. You, however, did not come to know Christ that way. Surely you heard of him and were taught in him in accordance with the truth that is in Jesus. You were taught with regard to your former way of life to put off your old self, which is being corrupted by deceitful desires, to be made new in the attitude of your minds, and to put on the new self created to be like God in true righteousness and holiness. Do you ever feel as a Christian that you're really not living the life that you're meant to be living? That somehow you're missing out on the truth that you really are supposed to know and enjoy in Christ Jesus. But Paul in the letter to Ephesians says the Christian life should be extraordinary. Chapter 1 tells us that the triune God is working in you and in the other members of your church. That the power of the resurrection is yours. Chapter 2 says, yes, your condition was appalling. You were dead in sins, but God has stepped in. And he smashed down every barrier, so there's no first and second class Christians now. But actually everybody is heir of the promises of God. Chapter 3 says that this mystery is being made known across the world through the church. Yes, even the church you go to. And he prays that that church would be filled with the fullness of God himself. Chapter 3 explains through the teaching of the Bible, every person has a part to play in church life and the purposes of God. And yet it doesn't seem to be that way, do you? Something seems to be missing somehow. Something doesn't quite add up in the way that you want it to. So he says, that's not abnormal. I find these verses quite comforting. I tell you this and insist on it in the Lord that you must no longer live as the Gentiles do. It is possible for Christians at points in their lives to live like non-Christians. It's possible for Christians to fall short of knowing the triune God and the power of the resurrection, barriers being smashed down and everybody working. It is possible for church to fall short and be just like the world, live like the Gentiles do. But the great thing about this passage is Paul says, I insist it stops. Not only does he say it's possible, he also says it has to stop, and it's got to stop now. I insist on it. And you say, well, I'm in a rut as a Christian, and I've been in this rut for years, and I don't know how to get out of this rut. It frightens me, the things that I do and the things I say and the things I think. Paul, like a doctor almost, says, I'll tell you what the cause of the problem is and we'll go through all the symptoms that show you you've got it wrong. What's the cause? In the futility of their thinking. It's a strange thing, isn't it? You might feel you've got in a rut because of an incident or something that's happened, and yet God's on the throne, he allows everything to happen. He says, no, the problem is not there. The problem is inside of yourself. I was told a story not long ago about a man who had a drink problem. And he stopped now for 20 years, but the day he stopped drinking, he put a little sign up on his mirror while he was shaving. And it said, you are the problem. Not everybody else, not circumstances, not situations. You are the problem. And he was shaving that first morning, and he kept reminding himself, I'm not going to blame everyone else. I'll just go back to drinking. You are the problem. And as he was shaving, he suddenly threw his razor into the bowl, and he shouted, it's not me. It's that wife upstairs. And the mirror stayed with the saying, you are the problem. You are the problem. Your thinking is the problem. Your thinking is causing certain things. You're thinking like a non-Christian. Your thinking is what? It's pointless. You're wasting all these hours thinking, and it doesn't make any sense. And just like you were before you're a Christian, you're not understanding anything anymore. The lights have gone off. You can't see what the point of your Christian life is. And more than that, God seems a million miles away. You're separated. It's all because you're thinking. And Paul says, I insist you stop. And worse than that, your heart is becoming hard. The hymns don't mean anything anymore. The sermons don't mean anything more. You're cynical about other Christians. You're not able to enjoy fellowship with God and fellowship with believers. And now you've stopped feeling as you should. You're starting to give yourself over to all kinds of sins. It doesn't just mean sexual sins. It means any sin that can make you feel, sensual sin, anything that can get you to feel. And yet all that happens is you indulge more and more and more. And that lust that you have is never satisfied. The more you gossip, the more you criticize, the more you want to gossip, the more you criticize. And yet it never brings you satisfaction. You see, if that's you, if you look and say, yes, I feel God's a million miles away, I don't understand what God's doing, I've stopped feeling, I'm indulging in sin, and I'm unable to stop, and I have a continual lust for more, then you've got symptoms. You're thinking like a non-Christian. And you weren't saved to think like a non-Christian. You were saved to think like a Christian. It was an illustration I heard years ago. It's my favorite illustration. It's the story of the ugly duckling. If you remember that children's story, there's a duckling, isn't there? Or so he thinks. And he's rejected by all the other ducks. And he's miserable. What's his problem? His problem is he's not a duckling at all. He's a swan. He's not made to scratch around and hang around with ducks. He's made to fly like a swan. And until he realizes that and leaves the ducks and joins the swan, he's miserable, isn't he? Well, that's what Paul's saying here. You're a Christian, and yet you're living like you're part of the world. You're thinking like the world. And you wonder why your understanding's darkened. And you wonder why you're separated from God. And you wonder why you have this lust to do and say things which are wrong, and it just drives you relentlessly. And you feel you can't get out. And Paul says, I insist, you stop. Stop it. It's quite funny, isn't it, with children who misbehave. A teacher steps in and says, no, stop it. Stop it at once. The child looks and jolts up. That's exactly what he's saying here. God doesn't want you to not know the fellowship of the Father, the Son, and the Spirit. God doesn't want there to be barriers in church. God doesn't want the church not to know the fullness of God. God doesn't want any church, whatever church it is, not to function with every part doing its work. He insists. It stops. You say, well, how does it stop? I've tried. I've indulged in all kinds of things, some of them so-called Christian, but they've left me the desire for more. Listen to verse 20. What a verse. You, however, not come to know Christ that way. You didn't come to know Christ by trying to work out problems for yourself. You didn't come to know Christ by thinking like the world. You didn't come to know Christ by trying your best. While you were dead in trespasses and sins, and while you were controlled by the lust of the flesh, and the devil had such power over your life, that was when you were darkened in your understanding. But God, who is rich in mercy, has brought you to trust Jesus Christ. It's all of faith. It's not of works, lest anyone should boast. You go back to that first principle. And what do I need to know? I need to remember what I heard and what I've taught in accordance with him. I need to go back to the Bible, and I need to read it again and understand what the Bible teaches about Jesus. I need to let the Bible read me as I read the Bible. I need to realize that my desires are sinful, but I have a Savior who can remove them. So what do I do then? Verse 22. You were taught in regard to your former way of life to put off your old self, which is being corrupted by its deceitful desires. And you're soaking wet. I remember as a boy coming in and I hadn't worn a coat and my uniform was wet. And there's that line that my mother would say. I'd say, I'm freezing and I'm wet. She'd say, well, take your clothes off and put on new ones. Well, I want to watch this on the TV first. Take them off. But I want to do this first and play with my brothers. Do this first. If you want to be right with God again, you've got to take off your old self that you've put on. It doesn't belong. It's a corpse. There's no pleasure in it anymore. You've got to take it off with all of its deceitful desires. And it doesn't matter what you've done or how much you've failed God. It's possible for you to make a new start as a Christian. Take it off. Paul insists on it. God's Spirit insists on it through Paul. And be made new in the attitude of your mind. That's the tough one, isn't it? I've got to discipline myself to think differently. I've got to murder, literally murder, those thoughts that enter my head that cause such despair. Every time a sinful thought comes in, I must wrestle with it and destroy it, shake my head and say, I didn't come to know Christ this way. I came to know a Savior who loved me and gave himself for me. So what happens then? It doesn't matter how long the rut is. I love this, don't you? It doesn't matter how long the rut is. Put on the new self, created to be like God in true righteousness and holiness. You can look like God. I always think that verse in the Bible, be holy as I am holy. Isn't God setting the bar too high? No, in Christ, you can look like God. If you are willing, however long you've got into that rut and thought the wrong way, to trust Jesus Christ as your Savior and Lord again and put off the old thoughts and despise those old thoughts, hate them with a perfect hatred and look to Jesus Christ, however long you've been backslidden, however long you've hated church, however angry you might be in your relationships, however much work might be difficult, or lack of work might be difficult, it is possible for you to look like God as a Christian, and it's only a prayer away. Jesus didn't die. Arise again. Pray for you in heaven, for you to be in a rut. Trust him again. Remember, you didn't come to know Christ that way. You came to know him by trusting him as your Lord and Savior, and you can put off your old self. Put on a new self, created to be like God. And then there's a list in Ephesians of specific areas you've got to put off and put on. Could be lying, could be stealing, could be in your marriage, could be in your workplace. But whatever the idol is that makes you think like a non-Christian, I insist, says Paul, you stop it. It's not worth it. It's not worth it.
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6: With all the stuff that's going on in your life, you just get above it for some minutes and it helps you the rest of the day. You know what? I'm saved. He may not like me. My boyfriend may have ditched me, but you know what? I'm one of the elect. I'm beloved of God. Let whatever happens happen. Let whatever comes come. Nothing will separate me from His love. Pray.

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1: Whatever storm you're in right now, Jesus has permitted it. He has allowed it. Now, you got to accept it, and if you don't, you're going to be angry, bitter, and defeated. There's times in your walk in relationship with God where God forces you to go vertical and stop being horizontal.
2: This is Living a Legacy with Dr. Crawford Lawrence. Crawford served as senior pastor of Fellowship Bible Church in Roswell, Georgia. Great to be with you again. We always appreciate having you be a part of our radio or online congregation. So, are you going through a storm today? What do you suppose God is trying to teach you through it? Well, we hope today's message is just what you need to hear. Crawford's been leading us through the Gospel of Matthew in a series called For His Kingdom. And today he'll finish last week's message, He Can Calm My Storm. It's a look at the story of the disciples with Jesus in a boat on stormy seas. Crawford joins me here before we get to the message. Crawford, thinking of folks who've joined us in recent weeks, what's the key to understanding the Gospel of Matthew?
3: That we exist for the interest of the King and His kingdom. Mm-hmm. And it's not about a private Christianity. It's not about just me and Jesus or using Jesus to help me get through life. Don't get me wrong, there is the personal dimension to that, obviously, but it's the other way around. We exist to serve the interests of the King and the kingdom, and the Sermon on the Mount outlines how kingdom people live.
2: What was the reaction to the series by those in your church, Crawford? Do you remember?
3: Seeing the series and the constant emphasis that we exist for the interests of the King and the kingdom created a sense of excitement and movement in the hearts and lives of our people. And where you put these issues that Jesus speaks to in its proper context with regard to wanting to live like kingdom people live. Mm-hmm. And it was really gratifying. I mean, mm-hmm. there are people who came to Christ through the series. There are those who had their eyes open to realize that we are part of a movement of God's Spirit here this side of heaven. And so it was an exciting time.
2: Oh, that's great. And hopefully that's the same kind of reaction listeners are feeling as we progress through Matthew each week. All right. Thank you so much, Crawford. 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Our text is Matthew chapter 8, verses 23 through 27. So grab a Bible if you're able, and let's join Crawford right now here on Living a Legacy.
1: Now, here, I want to pay attention to the text here. Sometimes the English doesn't capture what's really going on here. Once again, verse 24 says, "And behold, there arose a great storm on the sea, so that the boat was being swamped by the waves, but he was asleep." A great storm. The Greek word for storm here is an interesting word, and you'll know it as soon as I say it. It is a Greek word, seismos. We get the English transliteration seismograph or having to do with an earthquake. Most scholars believe that this was not just a violent storm, but this was a tsunami. They had never experienced anything like this before. That's the reason why you got seasoned fishermen, Peter, James, and John, you know, the family business. You have seasoned fishermen saying that, look, we ain't never seen anything like this, and we're going to make it. And then on top of that, they got irritated with Jesus. I love that God, leads us in the text. I love it. You miss it here in the Matthew text, but Mark adds this little detail. You know, they find Jesus sleeping, and in Mark 4:38, they go back to me, yo, dude, I mean, imagine this. You're in a tsunami. I mean, you ain't getting just a little water in a boat. The boat is being torn apart. There is upheaval like you can't believe. And here you have these seasoned fishermen terrified, and you turn around, go in the back of the ship, and there a boat, and there's Jesus sleeping. And Mark says that they said, "Teacher, do you not care that we're perishing? What's up with you? Am I the only one here that's ever said that? Have you ever been in a situation where you have done your very best? You've been faithful. You've confessed your sins. You've done the hard thing, and you know, and then you get this kind of like the toilet backs up on you. Excuse me, that my wife's not here, boy. She'd kill me about that. You ever been in those situations like that? And you say something, Jesus, you know, now would be a time for you to come through. Right now, this is your moment. Right here. Oh, miracle time. You know, and then that's what they're saying. Oh, this is remarkable. But he was asleep. Now, here it is. I don't want to over-spiritualize the passage, but I actually think that this is a portrait of what their soul situation should have been. Jesus' demeanor did not mirror the circumstances. Jesus' demeanor did not mirror the circumstances. He was resting confidently in the will of the Father. And what he was saying by being asleep to his disciples and to us, and so should you. So should you. You see, we really don't want a Savior who is as shocked and surprised by what we're going through or is as anxious as we are. You know, I know. We preachers, I do this too. In order for you to really like Jesus, you know, we talk about how Jesus identifies with us and Jesus is just like us and he's our elder brother and he's very approachable. That's partially true, but trust me, you don't want that. You don't want a Savior like you when you're in the midst of a hard time. You don't want a Savior that is just like you when all hell is breaking loose in your life. You want somebody different than you. You want somebody above you. You know, you don't want a Savior that is startled and says, "Oh, let me take care of this. I forgot this was coming. Gee whiz, I fell asleep. I didn't. That's right. I did say we were going to have a storm." No, you don't want that. What Jesus was modeling to us is how we get through the storm. Now, here's the deal. And I want you to understand this. Now, Jesus certainly knew that the storm was coming, and he could have prevented it. Jesus knew that the storm was coming, and he could have prevented it. He permitted it that he might teach the disciples some lessons. Now, I know in our desire to help God with his PR, we say some very silly things. We say, well, nothing bad that's ever happened to you, God's not in it. Well, no, be careful about making that statement, because that's not true. No, God didn't send it, but he permitted it. God's not caught off guard by whatever we go through. He sees it. He knows it. And he uses it. He allows it. He permits it. God is never out of control. Be careful in your desire to come up with some nice little squeaky clean answer to the problem of suffering and evil in the world that you create theological, you know, suicide. Because God knows everything. Nothing takes him by surprise, and he uses all things for his glory. So God very, very much knew. Jesus knew that the storm was coming. He permitted it to come. He could have stopped it ahead of time, as we're going to see in a few moments, but he chose not to do it. Let me be clear. Jesus has permitted your storm. Whatever storm you're in right now, Jesus has permitted it. He has allowed it. Now, you got to accept it, and if you don't, you're going to be angry, bitter, and defeated. Hear me on that. I have talked to too many people, even in this church. The reason why they don't get better in their storms is because they feel like God owes them something, and this should have never happened to them because they were good people. And because they were good people and God let this happen to me, I just can't get off the dime. And so you assign yourself to bitterness and anger. You're frustrated. And then the Lord just puts you on the shelf because you refuse to embrace the lesson. The truth of the matter is, I can't get bitter about the storm. I can't get bitter about God. Did I want happen what happened back then in February in 2000, whatever, 10? Absolutely not. But do I allow the devil to win? There's times in your walk in relationship with God where God forces you to go vertical and stop being horizontal. And so I tell you today, as a pastor, please take care of your anger. And not, God's not going to change the storm or the circumstances until he changes his child, or until his child changes. Scene three. He challenged them to defeat fear with their faith. And notice how he rebukes them. Verse 26 says, and he said to them, why are you afraid, O you of little faith? Why are you scared? Hey, you were just there when I healed the leper. You were just there when this centurion, Gentile centurion came and I sent him back and his servant was healed. Oh, why are you afraid? And I got to tell you, the terror caused them to lose sight of the power and presence of Jesus. And that's what the enemy wants to do right now in the midst of your storm and my storm. The bigger problem is never the storm. I want you to hear me on this. The bigger problem is never the storm. The bigger problem is always fear. That's always the bigger problem. You see, fear, the reason why it's a big problem is because fear is an insidious form of idolatry. Fear causes you to worship and to cower in light of the circumstances and what's going on around you. And that the fear is always the bigger problem than whatever is happening to you. That's always the bigger issue. Fear will always make you do crazy, irrational things. And you should turn your fear, we should turn our fear toward God, not toward the storm. You see, there is a healthy fear, the fear of the Lord. That's when it's directed to the greatness of God and focuses upon his greatness, and we see him greater than the storm that we are walking through. And then he tells them in so many words to stand back and watch, and that's what verse 26 is about. And he said to them, why are you afraid, O you of little faith? And then he rose and rebuked the winds and the sea, and there was a great calm. And I gotta tell you this, here's another little freebie for you. Be careful. You know, I run into people all the time. They get their theology from some of their favorite TV preachers or guys that are naming and claiming and this kind of thing. And they say, well, the only reason why things are not happening in your life is because you don't have enough faith. Things are not changed because you don't have enough faith. There's some passage in the Bible that does say, you know, we need to exercise faith. But here you have it. God does not withhold help even from those whose faith is small. Jesus just rebuked them for not having enough help. Now, faith, and yet at the same time, he delivers them. They didn't have any faith. It's not always the case. There's a great calm. This is powerful here. You see, the disciples were seasoned fishermen who had been through storms that ceased. But listen to this. But after the winds would pass, the waves would continue to chop for a while. But this great calm was sudden and abrupt. Now, we're not talking about, you can hear me on this, this is a remarkable miracle, thus their response in a little bit here. We're not talking about, the winds begin to die down over the next hour and a half. The rain stops blowing sideways and it's just steady. And then a drizzle. And then a mist. And the waves just kind of like, You are in a tsunami. And Jesus stands up, according to Mark's account, stands up and says, peace, be still. Bam! There's no storm surge. Wow. The storm had accomplished the Savior's purpose, and he said to the winds he created, that's enough. Before I move on, I do need to make this observation. Before he calms the storms around us, he wants to calm the storm within us. And too many of us, we're not being really successful at dealing with our storms because we're mirroring the circumstances. And I don't mean to sound elementary here, But there are four things you need to major in when you're in the middle of a storm. Four of them. You need to, number one, major in the Word of God, specifically His promises to you. Number two, you need to major in prayer, pouring out your heart to our Heavenly Father. Number three, you need to be under the control of the Holy Spirit, the third person of the Trinity. And number four, you need to live in community with one another, because whenever we go through a hard time, if we withdraw from people, I guarantee you we'll have a distorted perspective. Those four things are your allies in a storm. Wonder and worship is the last thing. Wow. Verse 27, this is remarkable. And the men marveled and saying, "What sort of man is this that even winds and sea obey him?" Are you kidding me? Some texts of scripture are meant to be taken emotionally, and I think this is one of them. This is one of them. Can you feel this? I mean, you know, I thought about this passage when I was on the Sea of Galilee in 2009. Oh, the boat is tearing up. You're about dead. Jesus is sleeping in it, and he stands up and says, "Peace be still." Bam. Oh, what? Peter, slap me. Am I dreaming? This is remarkable. Don't ever go around saying what God can't do. You don't have a storm that's greater than the Savior. And listen to me, listen to me, listen to me. Some of you who have lost jobs here and your career's been put on hold, you get this whole thing, "Well, you know what, I can't buy back the time. Now look at all that's happened to me. This kind of thing, it's all wasted. It's down the toilet. We'll never recapture this." Who said that? Who said that? Who said that? You're looking at God that can redeem stuff. By the way, his sovereignty over winds and waves is exactly what God did in the Old Testament. And maybe that's what they were saying. Oh, Chimama. So God did to Jonah in Jonah chapters 1 and 2. This is what the writer of Psalms said in Psalm 104 verse 7. And Psalm 107 verses 23 to 32. And this is the message that Jesus was giving to them, I really believe, by this storm. In context of the book of Matthew, the message is this, is that heaven's king has come. You worship me, and there's nothing beyond my control. Nothing. I want to give you three big truths to hold on to when you go into a storm. Three foundational things. And this is summarized from the tests and trials and issues that I see in the Bible and even my personal walk. Number one is this: storms don't last forever. They don't last forever. Now, you don't control when they come and you don't control when they're over, but storms don't last forever. Number two, storms are always meant to be transformative. They're things that storms destroy. And in our case, I like to say, please, please, please hear me right and appropriately here. But I say this in the spirit of Proverbs. People who go through storms in their lives and they do not substantively change, according to what Proverbs says, that person is a fool. Storms were meant to be transformative. And I think in my own personal life, these are three things that the Lord does to me when he sends me through storms. He says to me, "Okay, Crawford, I've taken you through this, and I need you to understand something. Number one, I trust that this storm has destroyed any other source of significance than me. I trust that this storm has destroyed any other source of security than me. And I trust that this storm has destroyed any other source of satisfaction that's greater than me." Storms are meant to be transformative. And then thirdly, storms causes us to focus on who really matters. Not what really matters, I said that intentionally. Storms causes us to focus on who really matters. I love this song, and every time I hear it, tears come to my eyes. It just says it. Scott Crepane wrote a song entitled "Sometimes He Calms the Storm," and I love the lyrics of this song. And I just want to read this, and we'll begin on. All who sail the sea of faith find out before too long how quickly blue skies can grow dark and gentle winds grow strong. Suddenly fear is like white water pounding on the soul. Still we sail on knowing that our Lord is in control. Sometimes he calms the storm with a whispered peace, be still. He can settle any sea, but he doesn't mean he will. Sometimes he holds us close and lets the wind and waves go wild. Sometimes he calms the storm, and other times he calms his child. He has a reason for each trial that we pass through in life, and though we're shaken, we cannot be pulled apart from Christ. No matter how the driving rain beats down on those who hold to faith, a heart of trust will always be a quiet, peaceful place. Father, we thank you so much for your goodness, and we thank you for your word. And we thank you, God, that you have given us what we need to weather the storms. And Lord, you didn't say that we wouldn't feel pain. You didn't say that we wouldn't feel heartache. You didn't say that we wouldn't have tears. But you whisper in our ears and you say, I'm on board. I'm in the boat. I got you. And oh, how I pray, Father, for those here today who need to hear that. May they not jump in their cars and feel like they're by themselves. May they not, Lord, feel as if nobody understands or cares. Lord, get us through. Shout in our souls, peace be still. Work, we pray in Jesus' name. Amen.
2: 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Well, next week, our study in Matthew takes us to the difficult yet important passage about demons and the devil. 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If this is a topic you're not familiar with, we'd encourage you to be back with us next time. For Dr. Crawford Loritz, I'm Bill Davis, saying thanks for listening. Living a Legacy is a production of Moody Radio.
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5: Hey, is your church a place of healing or a place of hurt? 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
6: He's an old white guy, an author, broadcaster, and seminary professor who's sick of religion. And he's brought friends. Please welcome Steve Brown, Etc.
5: Hey, we're so glad you're here, and we are glad that you are giving us the gift of an hour of your day to learn some very important things. So we're giving you a gift, too, and we're equal. In case you're wondering, I'm Steve, the aforementioned old white guy. Matthew Porter is our executive producer. He's here. Matthew says that next time someone claims you stole French fries, when you bring back takeout, just remind them of 1 Timothy 5:18. A worker deserves his wages.
7: That's just scripture.
5: Yeah, that's right. Always quote scripture.
7: That's it.
5: Even if it doesn't work. As you eat your french fries.
7: Wow.
5: Our one-man IT department, John Myers, is in the tech bunker. John says one time in youth group, he twisted his ankle while he was dancing. John, that's not what we mean when we say church hurt. And our producer, Jeremy's in the little glass booth. Jeremy is so well connected, he's 1 degree from Kevin Bacon.
8: Oh, wow. That's actually true.
7: That's actually true.
5: Wow. And I know, he was there you were there.
8: I was going to high-five him, but he kind of...
5: I have no idea who he is. I just read these things.
8: That's funny.
5: Dr. George Bingham is the president of Key Life. George is so smart, he plays 6 degrees of Francis Bacon. Now, I know who that is.
8: Yeah. That was funny. Porter, that's funny.
9: Thank you. You had me at bacon.
8: Actually, I'm hungry now, right?
5: And speaking of bacon, Kathy Wyatt is the soft feminine side of the program.
10: Oh, Matthew.
5: Kathy says Matthew's jokes are like bacon. When they're good, they're really good. When they're half baked, you feel queasy. We have a couple of great guests for you today. Scott McKnight has a PhD from the University of Nottingham. He served as a professor of New Testament for more than 4 decades, and he has authored 90 books. Wow. That means every time he burps, they publish it.
7: Feels like a lot.
5: And Adrian Gibson is a licensed professional counselor and the owner of Valor Counseling. She also holds a master's degree in counseling and New Testament. And the book they've written together, which I hold in my nicotine-stained fingers, is titled, and they had to make it bigger than it was to get the whole title on the cover, Traumatized Church, What Paul's Relationship with the Corinthian Church Teaches Us About Helping Those Who Are Hurting. Guys, this is a really different book. When I read both 1 and 2 Corinthians, recognize that these are crazy people. I mean, you name it, church problems are defined by the Corinthian church. I mean, if you can do anything wrong, they did it all wrong. Paul had to defend himself. He had to admonish them. He had to be kind like a father. At other times, he had to be harsh like a slave master. And if Paul were here, we would say, all right, what was your favorite church? That would be Philippi. What is your least favorite church? And it would be the church at Corinth. As some of you, and as Scott knows, we're missing some of the original Corinthian letters. And the scholars, including Scott, will tell you why that is so. And so there are times when the pieces are pieced together. The reason we're missing them, because Paul was so frustrated, there is unchristian language in the parts that we lost. Adrian, when you were working on a degree, and Scott was your kind of professor overseeing that, did you, and I was kidding about a lot of things I was just saying, of course, but there's some truth in the foundation. Did you see the problems in Corinth as you worked on it?
10: As Scott and I worked on the book, yes. Scott was really excited to delve into 1 Corinthians or 2 Corinthians after realizing that there might be a different way to view Paul in this letter, after us talking about how to work trauma into this, to something that we could write together. And so when Scott was working on this and sending some of the stuff over that he was seeing in Paul's life, it was a really different way to view the life of Paul, the words that he was choosing to use, the critique that he was having to handle, that there was definitely something very different going on in this letter.
5: Oh, there really is. In fact, in all of Paul's writings, he is not nearly as authentic and childlike as he is, for instance, in 2 Corinthians. You know, we always make excuses for him, and he says, I'm foolish. I can't believe I'm saying this, and he keeps on saying it. Then he says it again, this is dumb. What am I doing? And then he goes on and does it even more. And all of a sudden, you see this childlike man saying profound things and knowing his own need. Is that an important part, Scott, of how we deal with trauma in the church? I mean, does it have to do with the leaders being somewhat authentic about their own stuff?
11: Well, I would say definitely we see this in the Apostle Paul, a side to Paul that just isn't present, say, in Romans or Philippians or the Thessalonian letters. But in 1 Corinthians, there's glimpses of this. But 2 Corinthians just comes out completely vulnerable. And Paul, you know, sometimes I compare 2 Corinthians, especially chapters 10 through 13, which are the heart of the case I make for him. It's like someone has gotten into his home and stolen his daily journal, because these are some in some ways, Steve, you'd like this, some unsanctified thoughts that end up in Scripture, because as you're right, he defends himself, but he tells people, I'm not defending myself. And you're going, you know, the minute you say you're not defending yourself, you probably are.
5: You are. Yeah, right.
11: And the Greek grammar and the Greek syntax of 2 Corinthians 10 through 13 is really unlike anything. Paul is battling inner demons, or, you know, that's not a very Christian way of saying it. He's battling inner struggles with the Corinthians, and he unmasks for us his true face and reveals to us his thoughts, even though they're incomplete. So I really do agree with you that this is a model for, let's say, pastors, leaders in churches who are talking to their therapist. But pastors or leaders who talk to their congregation or their classes like this, this often and this much would probably get themselves in trouble, if not be looking for a new job, because he's accusing indirectly, sarcastically, ironically. He's using all the standard forms of communication, but he's revealing his inner heart and his inner problems with these people.
5: You know, I fell in love with Paul reading these two books that he wrote. I'd always said when we get to heaven, I'm going to have a beer. I don't drink beer, but I am in heaven. And then I'm going to drink a beer with Peter, and I'm going to listen to Paul teach, but I don't want to be his friend. And then I read these books and began to see his childlike, human, authentic heart. And we're going to talk about him because he's got a lot to say about trauma in the church, and you don't want to miss a bit of this, because as Augustine said, the church is a prostitute, but she's my mother. And we're going to look at how you look at trauma and do something about it. The book is Traumatized Church: What Paul's Relationship with the Corinthian Church Teaches Us About Those Who Are Hurting. Don't go anywhere. Like Jesus, we're coming back.
12: 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So if you'd like us to pray for you this week, please do reach out. 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

0: Hey, we're talking with Scott McKnight and Adrian Gibson about a new book that is really interesting and is going to be a gift to the church. The title is Trauma. And listen, every pastor who is listening to the sound of my oral cavity needs to get this book and read it and then share it with your leadership and then have Bible studies around this book. The title is Traumatized Church, What Paul's Relationship with the Corinthian Church Teaches Us About Helping Those Who Are Hurting.
1: Adrian, on this show, we talked to a lot of authors about a lot of books, and actually the subject of trauma has come up fairly frequently in the last several years, which leads to me being able to say, I still don't actually have a great working knowledge of what that means. For the book, for your context, what you're talking about, what do you mean by the word trauma?
2: Yeah, I'm glad you asked. I think it actually is. It's a word that we throw around, but the concept of it sometimes does really elude us when we're trying to break down what is this? What do people actually mean? The simplest definition that Scott and I came up with to put in the book was it's an event or an experience that overwhelms our capacity to cope. So a lot of people will put trauma in the category of the event. I lived through a traumatic event. There was a hurricane. My house caught on fire. I got in a car accident. Trauma is not the event. It's an event or an experience that overwhelms our capacity to cope. It is what is left within our bodies when we experience an event that we don't think we might live through, or we don't know what life will look like on the other side when I come out of it. So trauma then is the calling card. It's actually an embodied experience that is left within us because our body had to survive or cope through something. And so trauma is the experience that we are left with.
0: That's so good. People come to church because they have experienced trauma outside the church.
1: Yeah.
0: And then find that it's not that great inside either.
1: Not always. Mm.
3: Yeah, and I guess following up on that, Adrian, you say there's a lot of study and so forth on the top-down type of abuse leading to trauma from spiritual authorities or whatever. We, working with Steve for so many years and his counseling with so many pastors, we've gotten a lot of insight or stories of the bottom-up type trauma that you indicate is not as well studied. Talk some about that in terms of congregations and the direction of the bottom-up type trauma.
2: Yeah, I'm glad that you bring that up because Scott and his daughter wrote a phenomenal book, A Church Called Tove, where what it really addressed was it addressed the top-down. It bringing to light that, yes, the leaders in our churches, the leaders in our ministries hold that position of power. And when they hold it incorrectly, and it can harm people. But when Scott and I were writing this book, it really spoke to me that what we were bringing out was it goes the other way. Sometimes congregations can be abusive to their pastor. They can be unmet expectations. It can be not wanting the pastor to have any boundaries in their life. And so what they don't realize, it is slowly eroding someone's personal, private life. It can come from elders or just the board of directors to pastors, where then you've got this bottom up. So the person then that is trying to oversee the ministry or be in charge or manage the ministry is then showing up every day to come to work or to come to volunteer from this mindset or worldview that they're being traumatized from the very people that they're actually trying to minister or help or lead. And that also then is, it's very traumatizing to be in that situation.
0: Oh, yeah. Scott, you're not nearly as old as me, but you've been around a long time. When you were working on this book and with Adrian, began to see new things in the Corinthian church and the writings that Paul gave them, that you had not seen before?
4: Oh, yes. In fact, that's the origin of my contribution to this book. But let me just say this. I know a pastor who was pastoring a rural church, and he left to go to another church, a better church, and he learned in the process that a man across the street had set up a rifle with a sight on it and was waiting for him to walk out the front door. And the day that he would have walked out the front door, they were going to shoot him.
0: Nobody ever shot at me.
4: This is, he said, it was the Lord's work that I went out the back door that day.
0: Wow.
4: But this is just an extreme case, obviously. But there are a lot of issues with congregations and pastors and how they treat people, how they treat leaders. And I don't just mean senior pastors who preach sermons. It can be Sunday school teachers. It can be anybody on the worship team. It can be anybody who gets on that platform. So here's what happened. When Adrienne wrote her thesis, I realized that this thesis said things that needed to be published. But I've been publishing books for a long time, and I know it's very difficult to get published, especially if you're not on a megachurch platform. So I remember thinking, I want to work with Adrienne on getting this book published. But I didn't know at that time what contribution I would make. But I wrote a series of books with Zondervan Reflective called Harper Christian Resources. I'm sorry. They all blend into one for me. It's called The Everyday Bible Study. And when I wrote the one on 2 Corinthians, because I had Adrienne's thesis in my head, I began to see in Paul signs of trauma that I thought, I wonder if anybody's talking about this. Well, I did find an academic article by a professor who had a PhD in both psychology and biblical studies, who had studied the Apostle Paul, particularly in the Corinthian epistles, and diagnosed him. You know, and only psychologists can really do the diagnosing. And he realized that he was limited because all he had was what Paul said. He didn't have personal conversations, but he diagnosed Paul with PTSD.
0: No kidding.
4: And that's what I was seeing, and it helped me, and Adrienne's categories helped me search out the categories that we find in the book of seven signs of trauma or seven criticisms of trauma in 2 Corinthians.
0: Oh, man. Guys, you need to read this book, Traumatized Church.

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0: Hey, we're hanging out with author Scott McKnight and Adrian Gibson. 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And you can keep up with Scott at Scott McKnight, .substack.com.
1: And he is Scott with one T.
0: Yeah. Yes. Oh.
2: Amen.
0: Oh, yeah.
1: Which is a little unusual.
2: Well, my grandpa was from Scotland.
1: That's why.
2: And Scotland only has one T.
3: All right. Simple.
2: I've lived with misspelling.
1: There's perfect logic in that.
4: I hope you got
2: people
4: both
2: I've communicated with for years misspelling my name.
4: Yes.
1: I bet. You guys, I kind of got stuck in a good way, in chapter four, listening to a backstory. And in that chapter, you talk about the important element in a backstory, that being listening. And then you list some things that are involved in listening, attunement, empathy, et cetera, et cetera, et cetera. When I was a whole lot younger than I am now, I remember somebody, and it was probably somebody either in a church service or some kind of conference, because I think that's all I ever went to. I didn't go to fun stuff. I just went to church stuff. And they tried to explain the difference between sympathy and empathy. And they said, you know, sympathy is just basically you hear somebody say something really sad. And so you say, oh, I'm so sorry to hear that. I feel really badly for you. But you can't really use the term empathy unless that is something that you have also gone through yourself. Then you can be empathetic toward their situation. So anyway, all that to say, when I was reading the book, I found it interesting because I'm sure this came from you, Adrian, because you said the art of listening also involves empathy. Empathy, similar to attunement, involves listening to another person's story, but in showing empathy, we also strive to hear their story not through our ears, but through theirs. Empathy seeks to feel what the other person feels and connect with the experience, which is in sort of a roundabout weird way is what whoever that was that said the difference between sympathy and empathy. But they said, you know, unless you've been through it, you can't understand it. But you're saying, excuse me, in order to demonstrate empathy, you have to listen to them and what they're saying and understand it through their experience. Am I walking down the right road here?
5: Beautifully. Yes.
1: Okay.
5: Because empathy is, what's interesting is when you say, I can't feel compassion or fully understand what it is you've been through unless I've walked through it. Mm-hmm. That also isn't to say true, because what empathy means is you get to be the expert of your story and your experience. Even if you and I have walked down similar paths and I can have empathy for you because I've been through it similarly, that doesn't mean that my experience is going to be exactly the same. I'm going to bring in really unique and different things from my life story, from my past, that is going to affect and influence how I handled that situation or how I viewed it. So okay. Empathy is truly trying to remove yourself from the situation and say, I need to understand it from your perspective, what this was like for you, and how this really

0: affected you. I let you be the expert in this experience. And so when I'm understanding it, I'm trying to fully understand it through your eyes.
1: That's really helpful to me. I've just recently come in contact with a neighbor who's been, in my judgment, has been through some significant trauma over the last 35 years of her marriage. And she's finally going to a counselor. And I've taken her to a couple of her appointments. And both times when she came out, she made the statement, "He's such a wonderful listener." And so I gravitated to this chapter, you know, on listening, because it's huge. It's just huge.
0: And listening creates the safety that most people need and they don't know that they need. When we do active listening or listen to someone's story, the safety that is built in that experience means I'm not going to decenter you and your story and try to center myself. I'm going to let your experience be the center of attention. And safety is built through that experience because then it means I'm not going to be grabbing the attention. I'm not going to be grabbing the focus, and I'm going to be fully listening to you. And then you get to share what it is. What do you need? What do you need to process? What part of this story do you need to bring up? And because what trauma steals from people is their feeling of safety. That's what often gets taken away, their sense of safety in their world, their sense of safety in their body, their sense of safety with their feelings, their sense of safety with their trust. And when we can actually listen to someone and listen to their story, we're slowly letting them feel safe in their environment again and safe with another person.
2: You know, there's a sense, in order to do that, we do it as someone who has our own trauma, our own sins, our own hurt, our own failure. And you can't be speaking from Sinai or even listening from Sinai. There's a sense in which AA is true when they say it takes a drunk to help a drunk. It takes a human being to help a human being. And the identity or identification is possible because it takes a drunk to help a drunk. I'll let our guests correct me, but not now, when we come back.
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1: Really?
0: If you know that I'm going to do that, that's a sign from God that you should sign up. 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
2: Scott, as we're entering this last segment of the program, you know, we're talking about Paul. I want to circle it back to him. You know, all these significant figures in the Bible, very easily we can just – they're just kind of a – they're a painting, you know. They're a sculpture or something. They're not people. They're icons. But he was a really real person, and he's somebody whose heart God changed, but his personality didn't change. He's a person. He's got quirks. He's got, you know, proclivities towards this and that. Tell us again about a little bit more about Paul and the role of trauma in his life and his writing and his ministry.
3: Yes, and I think people should read what we say about trauma, and then read 2 Corinthians 10 through 13 and just start listing the oddities of this section in Paul's letter, and list the criticisms that the church has made of him. You know, a leader in a church, a leader anywhere, is vulnerable because all of a sudden they're on a platform at some level, whether it's a small group or whether it's a classroom, or whether it's a mega church, you're up there and people can think what they want. And the Corinthians thought what they thought, and probably a group of people in that church were totally opposed to the Apostle Paul. They preferred Peter and Apollos and maybe some others whose names are not even mentioned. But they criticized Paul for things like that he was fickle. You know, you told us you were going to come, then you said you were going to do this, and by the time you had changed your plans two or three or four times, and it didn't happen. You know, you're fickle. We can't trust you. And it's not a good trait of someone who's leading. That they said that Paul, they say this is an amazing statement. His letters are weighty. You know, you read Romans, and you think that guy knows what he's talking about, and forceful. But in person, he's unimpressive.
2: Ouch.
3: So, I mean, this is like saying, you know, I thought you were going to be a big, strong character, and then you get here and you got a squeaky voice and you don't sound like anybody that I'm going to listen to. But one of the most fascinating things that I've come upon lately, and it says, you're judging me by my appearances, and we do know this, that Paul did not live up to the expectations of Romans and Corinthians. Now, what I mean by Romans is people who saw the culture of Rome as powerful, and the Corinthians were those kinds of people. They were Roman wannabes. And Paul did not have the physical stature of someone who could be respectable somehow. Now, here's a couple things. The name Paul in Greek, Pavlos, as it's pronounced today, means small. And in the second Corinthians, in second century, so I think it's his nickname, sort of like Tiny Archibald, who was a basketball player in the NBA, and he shouldn't have been that good because he was that little. In the second century, there's a text called the Acts of Thecla and Paul. This is a statement that is made about someone who saw Paul. Then he saw Paul coming, a small man with regard to height. Now, the word used small is mikros, and that means micro. You know, we use that little, tiny. Bald on the head. Thank you. Then it says this, curved in the legs. There's a scholar by the name of Isaac Soon who has investigated this very expression, and almost always in the ancient world, it describes someone with dwarfism.
2: No.
3: And then we learn that in 2 Corinthians 11 and also in Acts chapter 9, that Paul was let down from a wall in Damascus in a basket. Now, he uses two different Greek terms for the basket. And this guy, Isaac Soon, has examined these baskets. So we have traces of them. We have signs of them. We have descriptions of them. And his estimation is that Paul couldn't have weighed but about 100 pounds. And he was probably about 4'6 to 4'8. So now you're expecting this apostle to show up and preach a sermon on Romans. You know, you've heard of this letter of Paul. No, actually, the Corinthians had at this time. So you expect him to come in, and you're used to Roman orators and Greek orators who wander through Corinth on the public stage, and they know how to speak. They are the people who have the great voices. They have the great skills. They know how to use a story. They know how to move an audience. If they want them to cry, they can tell that story. If they want them to clap hands, they can tell that story. And Paul shows up, and he's a squirt. He's a little guy, and he evidently didn't have very good speaking skills, and that's another criticism. They basically said he's a mediocre talent. Now, what happens if you wake up on Monday morning and these are the first four things you read in your inbox? Is you're fickle, there's two Pauls, your appearance doesn't match, and you can't preach very well. Then they're irritated, and Steve brought this up, I can't remember if it was on the show or not, is that he refused to brag about himself, which was a demand of public speakers in the ancient world, that you advertised. You know, you didn't let the person say how many books you wrote. You announced how many books you had written. The Corinthians thought he played favorites, and he liked those people from Thessaloniki and from Philippi a lot more than they liked him. And they're basically saying, you don't love us. And basically, at the end, their last criticism is they didn't think Paul was a special leader. He planted the church. He was the one who fathered them into the faith, and now they like Peter, and they like Apollos, and they like these interlopers who've come in, and you wake up on Monday morning, and you see this in your inbox, and if you're not traumatized, you have no business being in this world.
0: And that was, and we're out of time. I hate this. But that is the source of his power. And the source of your power as a Christian is a recognition that you're no big deal, but that Jesus is a very big deal. Hey, guys, Scott and Adrienne, you did a really good thing. Keep writing, and we'll keep having you on this broadcast. This was a great discussion, and I've fought thoughts I haven't thought before. Gone places I've never gone. And seen things I've never seen because of you guys. And I rise up and call you blessed. Thank you for being with us.
4: Christian Vision for Man says it takes hearing the gospel 30 times over an average of 5 years for a man to give his life to Christ. Research by Tearfund has predicted if trends continue, our churches could be almost men-free by 2030. So why do so few men go to church? And what can be done to share the incredible news of Jesus with this underreached half of the population? 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Find the entire series online now at the website. Go to twr.org.uk and search for Men and God.

0: That was a good hour with those guys. And Matthew, what you said is so true. We kind of think of biblical characters as being those icons with halos over their heads, and that the Bible is for religious folks. The Bible and the characters in it are very earthy, very clear on the truth and how it applies to real life and real trauma. And I like this book. I like it because it recognizes that the church is a group of really messed up people who know it. Outside the church are really messed up people who don't know it. And that may be the only difference there is between them and us. And once we understand that, there's great power. I love the way Scott, at the end of the interview, began to talk about Paul. And I'm thinking, you know, I've been a Bible teacher longer than most of you have been alive, and I didn't know half of that. I thought, good night. He was a mess. And maybe we all are. And maybe that's how trauma gets healed, is taking the mask off, being who we really are, and seeing God do things in people's life. Paul did that. And maybe if we'd quit being so religious about it and begin to look at Paul and the way he really was, and we've been talking about it for an hour, maybe there would be an amazing surprise at the very heart of that. Okay, who's going to be here next week?
1: Next week we have another duo. I don't know how this happened, but I have
2: an idea. I know the booker.
1: Another dynamic duo. Kelly Capick and Ty Kaiser. This is going to be interesting. Did you know who John Owen is?
0: Oh, yeah.
1: Oh, I never. Okay, it's true confession time. I had never heard of John Owen.
2: You don't know who John Owen is?
1: No, I don't.
2: I don't either. I just like to use that tone of voice.
1: Anyway, their book is titled Owen Among the Theologians, and the subtitle, again, we're in that period of time with long subtitles.
2: Golden Age.
1: Conversations Across the Christian Traditions. But anyway, when I found out that he was like really popular, like in the 1950s, I thought, well, I don't have any excuse. I was born before that, so I should have at least known who he was.
0: Listen,
1: so I'm looking forward to this.
0: I went to grammar school with John Owen.
1: You did not.
0: He was, well, one was named that. And he was weird. I just watched it. Guys, we got to go. But we're going to come back and try again next week. Same time, same place. Hope you'll join us. Between now and then, don't do anything we wouldn't. And that gives you a wide, wide berth.

0: Welcome to Newsdesk Lite on TWR UK. I'm Dave Piper, and we're joined this week by Amy Oakley from the news team. On the programme each week, we take a look at three of the news stories which have particularly caught our attention from the past several days. As we go through the programme, we'll be talking about the government's new plans to tackle youth crime through early intervention, cutting prison sentences, and clamping down on parents and guardians of offenders. We'll also be discussing claims from scientists that relying on artificial intelligence for information and answers could destroy our ability to question and evaluate. And we'll hear more about the planned switch-off of terrestrial digital TV and what it could mean for rural and isolated parts of society. Amy, before we talk about those stories, though, when we come to the news, Christians often talk about being good news people. Do you think actually sharing the good things that God is doing in our midst, in our communities, in our churches, can actually encourage us to respond well in prayer when we do hear of some quite awful situations in the news?
1: Yes, I think we can sometimes get bogged down in all the bad news around us, but sharing testimonies of God's faithfulness can give us hope. I think even in our church settings, we should do more to talk about what God has been doing in our individual lives and in the church. It can be a real encouragement to those who are going through a difficult time. When we are going through the darkest of valleys, we can be inspired by the stories of God's goodness and hearing that good news can give us hope that God is with us through the storms of life. When we see bad situations around us, whether it's in the church, our personal lives, or around the world, it's so important to take those things to God in prayer. We are not built to carry the burdens of the world, but God can. He can give us peace in situations of turmoil when we give our troubles to Him. Psalm 23 says, "Even though I walk through the darkest valley, I will fear no evil, for you are with me. Your rod and your staff, they comfort me."
0: Well, with that encouragement, let's start taking a look at the first of our three stories this week on Newsdesk Lite, because the UK government has been setting out its plans to tackle youth crime with the publication of a white paper, the new measures applying across England and Wales. The Deputy Prime Minister, David Lammy, said that early intervention and tougher action on parents could prevent children being trapped into cycles of crime. Measures being put forward include piloting youth intervention courts, which would bring together judges, youth justice services and specialist support all in one room. There'll also be an expansion of parenting orders, which can compel parents or guardians to attend youth court hearings and counselling or guidance sessions. Lammy told the BBC it would make sure that that young person is getting the support that they need and the parent is doing the best that they can. The White Paper also includes plans to reduce the number of suspected young offenders being held on remand before trial. And there'll be consultation on replacing more custodial sentences with community service or youth rehabilitation orders. The Ministry of Justice has argued that allowing the tagging and intensive monitoring of young offenders would enable them to be in the community whilst still keeping the community safe. Amy, can you tell us more about the proposed changes to childhood criminal records and what both campaigners and the Conservative Party have had to say about these plans?
1: Well, the government will consult on reforming childhood criminal records, potentially ending lifelong disclosure requirements for childhood offences. Disclosure of offences during criminal record checks can affect future job opportunities. Campaigners argue that some adults are bound by the mistakes they made as a child because of this rule. The government are also looking to include an extra £15 million a year for the Early Intervention Turnaround Programme. They said this could help 12,000 children who are at risk of entering the youth justice system over the next 3 years. The Justice Secretary, David Lammy, said the reforms would tackle the drivers of offending so fewer young people become trapped in cycles of crime. The Alliance for Youth Justice welcomed the government's recognition that the youth justice system isn't working. The Conservative Shadow Justice Secretary, Nick Timothy, said whatever Labour say today, they have already shown they don't have it in their DNA to be tough on crime.
0: When it comes to fixing what's wrong with our nation, with our community, with our society, do you think as Christians we should be relying solely on the mechanisms of human society, things like the law, the justice system, the authorities, the politicians, as that primary mean of fixing what's gone wrong?
1: I'm sure that some of these initiatives set up by successive governments do make a difference, but I don't think we can rely on human structures in society to fix the issues in our nation. Of course, there are practical things that can be done to improve society, but I believe that the only way our nation can heal is through Jesus. Many of the things we see wrong with the world are a direct result of human sin and rejection of Christ. Whether it's war, poverty, family breakdown, or arguments within society, all of this stems from human sin and our nation actively turning away from the teachings of the Bible. That's why it's so important for us to share the gospel with everyone we can. Although many of us are human, we still make mistakes. Knowing we can invite Jesus into our situations can dramatically improve our personal lives, but also the communities around us. In our prayers today, we can ask God to show us how we can serve him, to reach those around us with the gospel, to turn hearts and minds towards his perfect will.
0: And I think as well, Amy, it's partly to do with how we see each other and other people, because sin at its root is that desire to put ourselves first and follow our own inclinations rather than putting God first and speaking and acting in ways that please and honour him. I know in church circles there's a long-standing joke that whenever there's a quiz, the answer must be Jesus. Well, when it comes to changing heart attitudes, fixing any society anywhere in the world, and getting people to actually treat each other with love and care, the answer really is Jesus. Share your thoughts. Email studio@twr.org.uk. You're listening to Newsdesk Lite here on TWR UK. I'm Dave Piper. We're joined by Amy Oakley, and we're taking a look at just three of the news stories from the past week which have particularly caught our attention. We're going to move on to a report in the Sunday Telegraph from last weekend suggesting the government wants to switch off terrestrial TV completely, possibly in just 8 years' time. Amy, what's the Sunday Telegraph had to say about this?
1: Ministers are putting together plans to switch off terrestrial television, and Labour is understood to be supportive of the plans. However, there are some concerns that vulnerable people and older audiences will be left behind. But government approval will depend on a number of conditions to ensure the move doesn't harm audiences. The plans include provisions for superfast broadband to be made available across the whole of the UK at affordable prices. Ministers will also demand that streaming interfaces are easy to understand and use. The conditions of the move are expected to be outlined in a green paper which is due in the coming weeks. The Culture Secretary Lisa Nandy and the Technology Secretary Liz Kendall have already signed off the proposals. Broadcasters like the BBC, ITV and Channel 4 are keen to move ahead with this transition as the plans would help save them money. Currently, traditional TV is set to continue to at least 2034, but campaigners are calling for that deadline to be extended to 2040.
0: Now, before this report last weekend in the Sunday Telegraph, the Countryside Alliance had already launched a campaign to gather views on the issue of turning off digital preview. They pointed out that in rural areas, TV was more than just a means of entertainment. They said it could be a vital lifeline for news, information and connection, particularly for older residents or those who may feel isolated. They're attempting to get a snapshot of how many people rely on Freeview television, whether a switch to online-only provision would impact their daily lives, and how widespread fast, reliable broadband actually is in rural areas. In a statement, the Countryside Alliance said that if terrestrial Freeview was switched off, and I quote, households would need a high-speed broadband subscription to access BBC channels, potentially costing them hundreds of pounds per year. They went on, while there has been progress in improving rural broadband, there are still areas where connectivity is unreliable or too slow to support streaming. Any move to an internet-only service before fast broadband is available to all rural households risks leaving communities behind. Amy, the Bible teaches Christians that ultimately, we should be relying on, for support, God. He should be our ultimate lifeline. But do you think as Christians we are also called to be some sort of help and support to our fellow believers?
1: Yes, the Bible commands us to be there to help those in need, even our enemies. Of course, we are not meant to take God's place as a person's saviour, but we are called to show the love of Christ to others. Not only can we extend our support to the whole body of Christ, but we can support non-believers too. But I think it's so important that when we offer someone our help, that we should also offer the gospel. It's important to explain that Jesus' love is what we are showing, not just our own. Pouring the love of Jesus into our acts of kindness can be more than just physically helping someone. Jesus can also spiritually restore others through those acts of kindness. 1 Corinthians chapter 10 says, "So whatever you eat or drink, whatever you do, do it all for the glory of God."
0: I think it's interesting as well when we talk about how we see our fellow Christians and how we support and help them. Do we see ourselves, our very close family, our very close friends, as somehow in a different circle to the members of our local church? If so, is that actually biblical? Or should we be seeing our spiritual brothers and sisters as being actually like really close family? If we did see them that way, would it alter how we spend time with them, how much time we spend with them, and how supportive we are? Share your thoughts. Email studio@twr.org.uk. studio@twr.org.uk. Well, we have got time just for one final story this week on Newsdesk Lite, and we're talking about artificial intelligence and concerns it might be making us stupid. Because scientists at the Royal Observatory Greenwich think access to instant AI answers could actually damage human intelligence. Can you tell us more, Amy, about why they're concerned?
1: Well, Paddy Rogers, the director of Royal Museums Greenwich, warned that we need to avoid complete dependence on AI. He said a reliance solely on instant answers risks losing the habits of questions and evaluation that underpin knowledge, expertise and innovation. The Royal Observatory is one of the UK's oldest purpose-built scientific institutions and is known for its contributions to astronomy. And the observatory is undergoing a transformation in a project called First Light. The project hopes to seize on the passion of all the astronomers over the last 350 years and interpret that passion through science. Mr. Rogers said the discoveries would not have been possible without technical innovation, but he pointed out that the ideas wouldn't have occurred without humans asking the questions and pursuing the answers.
0: Now, it's worth pointing out that artificial intelligence has been used in very recent years to actually aid major scientific discoveries. Sir Demis Hassabis, a computer scientist and also chief executive of Google's AI company DeepMind, used AI to create a tool called AlphaFold 2. It can predict the structures of almost all known proteins, and for that work, he actually shared the Nobel Prize for Chemistry in 2024. Dr. Charlie Simpson is a senior lecturer in sport and exercise science at Oxford Brookes University and has written on the use of AI in education. And last summer, he told the BBC that when used responsibly, AI tools could enable students to direct their attention to the more important parts of learning and improve their self-development. He added that as students' capabilities increased due to using AI, standards would also need to increase so that degree courses would be just as challenging in the future as they are now. But Paddy Rogers from the Royal Museums Greenwich Group cautioned that unlike with other online tools, such as Wikipedia, AI could increase the distance between the user and relatable, checkable information. Amy, as adopted members of God's family, do you think we need to question more broadly whether technology is helping or hindering our relationship in our walk with God?
1: Yes, I think it's an important question to ask, and it's something that those outside of the Christian faith are pointing out. Many non-believers are realising that technology won't fit the God-shaped hole in their hearts. We've seen reports in recent months about teenagers and young adults choosing to put down their phones to reconnect with the outside world, and I believe the same goes for us as Christians. Some Christians argue that technology is a great way to reach the lost, and I agree, it can be a useful tool. But when it comes to our personal relationship with God, I think we need to reflect on how much time technology takes up in our daily lives and dedicate more time to God. I used to use my Bible app for my daily Bible readings, but I've recently turned back to picking up a physical copy of the Bible. You can't get distracted with notifications when you're reading scripture from a paper copy. Of course, everyone is different, but I think we should be asking God whether he thinks technology is taking a hold on our Christian walk and our relationship with him.
0: Well, as always, do share your thoughts on anything we've been discussing this week on Newsdesk Lite by emailing us. The address is studio@twr.org.uk. 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But for now, from me, Dave Piper, and Amy Oakley, goodbye and God bless.
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3: Chapter 8. The point of what we are saying is this. We do have such a high priest who sat down at the right hand of the throne of the Majesty in heaven and who serves in the sanctuary, the true tabernacle set up by the Lord, not by man. Every high priest is appointed to offer both gifts and sacrifices. And so it was necessary for this one also to have something to offer. If he were on earth, he would not be a priest, for there are already men who offer the gifts prescribed by the law. They serve at a sanctuary that is a copy and shadow of what is in heaven. This is why Moses was warned when he was about to build the tabernacle. See to it that you make everything according to the pattern shown you on the mountain. But the ministry Jesus has received is as superior to theirs as the covenant of which he is mediator is superior to the old one, and it is founded on better promises. For if there had been nothing wrong with that first covenant, no place would have been sought for another. But God found fault with the people and said, "The time is coming, declares the Lord, when I will make a new covenant with the house of Israel and with the house of Judah. It will not be like the covenant I made with their forefathers when I took them by the hand to lead them out of Egypt, because they did not remain faithful to my covenant, and I turned away from them, declares the Lord. This is the covenant I will make with the house of Israel. After that time, declares the Lord, I will put my laws in their minds and write them on their hearts. I will be their God, and they will be my people. No longer will a man teach his neighbor or a man his brother, saying, 'Know the Lord,' because they will all know me, from the least of them to the greatest. For I will forgive their wickedness and will remember their sins no more. By calling this covenant new, he has made the first one obsolete, and what is obsolete and aging will soon disappear." Chapter 9. Now the first covenant had regulations for worship and also an earthly sanctuary. A tabernacle was set up. In its first room were the lampstand, the table, and the consecrated bread. This was called the holy place. Behind the second curtain was the room called the most holy place, which had the golden altar of incense and the gold-covered ark of the covenant. This ark contained the gold jar of manna, Aaron's staff that had budded, and the stone tablets of the covenant. Above the ark were the cherubim of the glory, overshadowing the atonement cover. But we cannot discuss these things in detail now. When everything had been arranged like this, the priests entered regularly into the outer room to carry on their ministry. But only the high priest entered the inner room, and that only once a year, and never without blood, which he offered for himself and for the sins the people had committed in ignorance. The Holy Spirit was showing by this that the way into the most holy place had not yet been disclosed as long as the first tabernacle was still standing. This is an illustration for the present time, indicating that the gifts and sacrifices being offered were not able to clear the conscience of the worshipper. They are only a matter of food and drink and various ceremonial washings, external regulations applying until the time of the new order. When Christ came as high priest of the good things that are already here, he went through the greater and more perfect tabernacle that is not man-made, that is to say, not a part of this creation. He did not enter by means of the blood of goats and calves, but he entered the most holy place once for all by his own blood, having obtained eternal redemption. The blood of goats and bulls and the ashes of a heifer sprinkled on those who are ceremonially unclean sanctify them so that they are outwardly clean. How much more, then, will the blood of Christ, who through the eternal Spirit offered himself unblemished to God, cleanse our consciences from acts that lead to death, so that we may serve the living God. For this reason, Christ is the mediator of a new covenant, that those who are called may receive the promised eternal inheritance, now that he has died as a ransom to set them free from the sins committed under the first covenant. In the case of a will, it is necessary to prove the death of the one who made it, because a will is in force only when somebody has died. It never takes effect while the one who made it is living. This is why even the first covenant was not put into effect without blood. When Moses had proclaimed every commandment of the law to all the people, he took the blood of calves, together with water, scarlet wool, and branches of hyssop, and sprinkled the scroll on all the people. He said, "This is the blood of the covenant, which God has commanded you to keep." In the same way, he sprinkled with the blood both the tabernacle and everything used in its ceremonies. In fact, the law requires that nearly everything be cleansed with blood, and without the shedding of blood, there is no forgiveness. It was necessary then for the copies of the heavenly things to be purified with these sacrifices, but the heavenly things themselves with better sacrifices than these. For Christ did not enter a man-made sanctuary that was only a copy of the true one. He entered heaven itself, now to appear for us in God's presence. Nor did he enter heaven to offer himself again and again, the way the high priest enters the most holy place every year with blood that is not his own. Then Christ would have had to suffer many times since the creation of the world. But now he has appeared once for all at the end of the ages to do away with sin by the sacrifice of himself. Just as man is destined to die once and after that to face judgment, so Christ was sacrificed once to take away the sins of many people. And he will appear a second time, not to bear sin, but to bring salvation to those who are waiting for him. Chapter 10. The law is a shadow of the good things that are coming, not the realities themselves. For this reason, it can never, by the same sacrifices repeated endlessly year after year, make perfect those who draw near to worship. If it could, would they have not stopped being offered? For the worshippers would have been cleansed once for all, and would no longer have felt guilty for their sins. But those sacrifices are an annual reminder of sins, because it is impossible for the blood of bulls and goats to take away sins. Therefore, when Christ came into the world, he said, "Sacrifice and offering you did not desire, but a body you prepared for me. With burnt offerings and sin offerings you were not pleased." Then I said, "Here I am. It is written about me in the scroll, 'I have come to do your will, O God.'" First he said, "Sacrifices and offerings, burnt offerings and sin offerings you did not desire, nor were you pleased with them, although the law required them to be made." Then he said, "Here I am, I have come to do your will." He sets aside the first to establish the second. And by that will we have been made holy through the sacrifice of the body of Jesus Christ once for all. Day after day, every priest stands and performs his religious duties. Again and again he offers the same sacrifices which can never take away sins. But when this priest had offered for all time one sacrifice for sins, he sat down at the right hand of God. Since that time, he waits for his enemies to be made his footstool, because by one sacrifice he has made perfect forever those who are being made holy. The Holy Spirit also testifies to us about this. First he says, "This is the covenant I will make with them after that time, says the Lord. I will put my laws in their hearts, and I will write them on their minds." Then he adds, "Their sins and lawless acts I will remember no more." And where these have been forgiven, there is no longer any sacrifice for sin. Therefore, brothers, since we have confidence to enter the most holy place by the blood of Jesus, by a new and living way opened for us through the curtain, that is his body. And since we have a great priest over the house of God, let us draw near to God with a sincere heart in full assurance of faith, having our hearts sprinkled to cleanse us from a guilty conscience, and having our bodies washed with pure water. Let us hold unswervingly to the hope we profess, for he who promised is faithful. And let us consider how we may spur one another on toward love and good deeds. Let us not give up meeting together, as some are in the habit of doing, but let us encourage one another, and all the more as you see the day approaching. If we deliberately keep on sinning after we have received the knowledge of the truth, no sacrifice for sins is left, but only a fearful expectation of judgment and of raging fire that will consume the enemies of God. Anyone who rejected the law of Moses died without mercy on the testimony of two or three witnesses. How much more severely do you think a man deserves to be punished who has trampled the Son of God underfoot, who has treated as an unholy thing the blood of the covenant that sanctified him, and who has insulted the Spirit of grace? For we know him who said, "It is mine to avenge, I will repay," and again, "The Lord will judge his people." It is a dreadful thing to fall into the hands of the living God. Remember those earlier days after you had received the light, when you stood your ground in a great contest in the face of suffering. Sometimes you were publicly exposed to insult and persecution. At other times you stood side by side with those who were so treated. You sympathized with those in prison and joyfully accepted the confiscation of your property because you knew that you yourselves had better and lasting possessions. So do not throw away your confidence. It will be richly rewarded. You need to persevere so that when you have done the will of God, you will receive what he has promised. For in just a very little while, he who is coming will come and will not delay. But my righteous one will live by faith, and if he shrinks back, I will not be pleased with him. But we are not of those who shrink back and are destroyed, but of those who believe and are saved. Chapter 11. Now faith is being sure of what we hope for and certain of what we do not see. This is what the ancients were commended for. By faith we understand that the universe was formed at God's command, so that what is seen was not made out of what was visible. By faith, Abel offered God a better sacrifice than Cain did. By faith, he was commended as a righteous man when God spoke well of his offerings. And by faith, he still speaks, even though he is dead. By faith, Enoch was taken from this life, so that he did not experience death. He could not be found because God had taken him away. For before he was taken, he was commended as one who pleased God. And without faith, it is impossible to please God, because anyone who comes to him must believe that he exists and that he rewards those who earnestly seek him. By faith, Noah, when warned about things not yet seen, in holy fear built an ark to save his family. By his faith he condemned the world and became heir of the righteousness that comes by faith. By faith, Abraham, when called to go to a place he would later receive as his inheritance, obeyed and went, even though he did not know where he was going. By faith he made his home in the promised land like a stranger in a foreign country. He lived in tents, as did Isaac and Jacob, who were heirs with him of the same promise. For he was looking forward to the city with foundations, whose architect and builder is God. By faith, Abraham, even though he was past age, and Sarah herself was barren, was enabled to become a father because he considered him faithful who had made the promise. And so from this one man, and he as good as dead, came descendants as numerous as the stars in the sky and as countless as the sand on the seashore. All these people were still living by faith when they died. They did not receive the things promised. They only saw them and welcomed them from a distance. And they admitted that they were aliens and strangers on earth. People who say such things show that they are looking for a country of their own. If they had been thinking of the country they had left, they would have had opportunity to return. Instead, they were longing for a better country, a heavenly one. Therefore, God is not ashamed to be called their God, for he has prepared a city for them. By faith, Abraham, when God tested him, offered Isaac as a sacrifice. He who had received the promises was about to sacrifice his one and only son. Even though God had said to him, "It is through Isaac that your offspring will be reckoned," Abraham reasoned that God could raise the dead, and figuratively speaking, he did receive Isaac back from death. By faith, Isaac blessed Jacob and Esau in regard to their future. By faith, Jacob, when he was dying, blessed each of Joseph's sons and worshipped as he leaned on the top of his staff. By faith, Joseph, when his end was near, spoke about the exodus of the Israelites from Egypt and gave instructions about his bones. By faith, Moses' parents hid him for 3 months after he was born, because they saw he was no ordinary child and they were not afraid of the king's edict. By faith, Moses, when he had grown up, refused to be known as the son of Pharaoh's daughter. He chose to be mistreated along with the people of God rather than to enjoy the pleasures of sin for a short time. He regarded disgrace for the sake of Christ as of greater value than the treasures of Egypt, because he was looking ahead to his reward. By faith, he left Egypt, not fearing the king's anger. He persevered because he saw him who is invisible. By faith, he kept the Passover and the sprinkling of blood so that the destroyer of the firstborn would not touch the firstborn of Israel. By faith, the people passed through the Red Sea as on dry land. But when the Egyptians tried to do so, they were drowned. By faith, the walls of Jericho fell after the people had marched around them for 7 days. By faith, the prostitute Rahab, because she welcomed the spies, was not killed with those who were disobedient. And what more shall I say? I do not have time to tell about Gideon, Barak, Samson, Jephthah, David, Samuel, and the prophets, who through faith conquered kingdoms, administered justice, and gained what was promised, who shut the mouths of lions, quenched the fury of the flames, and escaped the edge of the sword, whose weakness was turned to strength, and who became powerful in battle and routed foreign armies. Women received back their dead, raised to life again. Others were tortured and refused to be released so that they might gain a better resurrection. Some faced jeers and flogging, while still others were chained and put in prison. They were stoned, they were sawed in two, they were put to death by the sword. They went about in sheepskins and goatskins, destitute, persecuted, and mistreated. The world was not worthy of them. They wandered in deserts and mountains and in caves and holes in the ground. They were all commended for their faith. Yet none of them received what had been promised. God had planned something better for us, so that only together with us would they be made perfect. Chapter 12. Therefore, since we are surrounded by such a great cloud of witnesses, let us throw off everything that hinders and the sin that so easily entangles, and let us run with perseverance the race marked out for us. Let us fix our eyes on Jesus, the author and perfecter of our faith, who for the joy set before him endured the cross, scorning its shame, and sat down at the right hand of the throne of God. Consider him who endured such opposition from sinful men, so that you will not grow weary and lose heart. In your struggle against sin, you have not yet resisted to the point of shedding your blood, and you have forgotten that word of encouragement that addresses you as sons. My son, do not make light of the Lord's discipline, and do not lose heart when he rebukes you, because the Lord disciplines those he loves, and he punishes everyone he accepts as a son. Endure hardship as discipline. God is treating you as sons. For what son is not disciplined by his father? If you are not disciplined, and everyone undergoes discipline, then you are illegitimate children and not true sons. Moreover, we have all had human fathers who disciplined us, and we respected them for it. How much more should we submit to the Father of our spirits and live? Our fathers disciplined us for a little while as they thought best, but God disciplines us for our good, that we may share in his holiness. No discipline seems pleasant at the time, but painful. Later on, however, it produces a harvest of righteousness and peace for those who have been trained by it. Therefore, strengthen your feeble arms and weak knees. Make level paths for your feet, so that the lame may not be disabled, but rather healed. Make every effort to live in peace with all men and to be holy. Without holiness, no one will see the Lord. See to it that no one misses the grace of God, and that no bitter root grows up to cause trouble and defile many. See that no one is sexually immoral or is godless like Esau, who for a single meal sold his inheritance rights as the oldest son. Afterward, as you know, when he wanted to inherit this blessing, he was rejected. He could bring about no change of mind, though he sought the blessing with tears. You have not come to a mountain that can be touched and that is burning with fire, to darkness, gloom, and storm, to a trumpet blast, or to such a voice speaking words that those who heard it begged that no further word be spoken to them, because they could not bear what was commanded. If even an animal touches the mountain, it must be stoned. The sight was so terrifying that Moses said, "I am trembling with fear." But you have come to Mount Zion,

0: Once more I will shake not only the earth, but also the heavens. The words once more indicate the removing of what can be shaken, that is, created things, so that what cannot be shaken may remain. Therefore, since we are receiving a kingdom that cannot be shaken, let us be thankful, and so worship God acceptably with reverence and awe, for our God is a consuming fire. Chapter 13. Keep on loving each other as brothers. Do not forget to entertain strangers, for by so doing some people have entertained angels without knowing it. Remember those in prison as if you were their fellow prisoners, and those who are mistreated as if you yourselves were suffering. Marriage should be honored by all, and the marriage bed kept pure. For God will judge the adulterer and all the sexually immoral. Keep your lives free from the love of money, and be content with what you have, because God has said, "Never will I leave you, never will I forsake you." So we say with confidence, "The Lord is my helper, I will not be afraid. What can man do to me?" Remember your leaders, who spoke the word of God to you. Consider the outcome of their way of life and imitate their faith. Jesus Christ is the same yesterday and today and forever. Do not be carried away by all kinds of strange teachings. It is good for our hearts to be strengthened by grace, not by ceremonial foods which are of no value to those who eat them. We have an altar from which those who minister at the tabernacle have no right to eat. The high priest carries the blood of animals into the most holy place as a sin offering, but the bodies are burned outside the camp. And so Jesus also suffered outside the city gate to make the people holy through his own blood. Let us then go to him outside the camp, bearing the disgrace he bore. For here we do not have an enduring city, but we are looking for the city that is to come. Through Jesus, therefore, let us continually offer to God a sacrifice of praise, the fruit of lips that confess his name. And do not forget to do good and to share with others, for with such sacrifices God is pleased. Obey your leaders and submit to their authority. They keep watch over you as men who must give an account. Obey them so that their work will be a joy, not a burden, for that would be of no advantage to you. Pray for us. We are sure that we have a clear conscience and desire to live honorably in every way. I particularly urge you to pray so that I may be restored to you soon. May the God of peace, who through the blood of the eternal covenant brought back from the dead our Lord Jesus, that great shepherd of the sheep, equip you with everything good for doing his will. And may he work in us what is pleasing to him, through Jesus Christ, to whom be glory forever and ever. Amen. Brothers, I urge you to bear with my word of exhortation, for I have written you only a short letter. I want you to know that our brother Timothy has been released. If he arrives soon, I will come with him to see you. Greet all your leaders and all God's people. Those from Italy send you their greetings. Grace be with you all.
1: 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We're reading through the book of James with Max MacLean.
0: Chapter 1. James, a servant of God and of the Lord Jesus Christ, to the 12 tribes scattered among the nations, greetings. Consider it pure joy, my brothers, whenever you face trials of many kinds, because you know that the testing of your faith develops perseverance. Perseverance must finish its work, so that you may be mature and complete, not lacking anything. If any of you lacks wisdom, he should ask God, who gives generously to all without finding fault, and it will be given to him. But when he asks, he must believe and not doubt, because he who doubts is like a wave of the sea blown and tossed by the wind. That man should not think he will receive anything from the Lord. He is a double-minded man, unstable in all he does. The brother in humble circumstances ought to take pride in his high position. But the one who is rich should take pride in his low position, because he will pass away like a wild flower. for the sun rises with scorching heat and

0: withers the plant. Its blossom falls and its beauty is destroyed. In the same way, the rich man will fade away even while he goes about his business. Blessed is the man who perseveres under trial, because when he has stood the test, he will receive the crown of life that God has promised to those who love him. When tempted, no one should say, "God is tempting me." For God cannot be tempted by evil, nor does he tempt anyone. But each one is tempted when, by his own evil desire, he is dragged away and enticed. Then after desire has conceived, it gives birth to sin. And sin, when it is full grown, gives birth to death. Don't be deceived, my dear brothers. Every good and perfect gift is from above, coming down from the Father of the heavenly lights, who does not change like shifting shadows. He chose to give us birth through the word of truth, that we might be a kind of first fruit of all he created. My dear brothers, take note of this. Everyone should be quick to listen, slow to speak, and slow to become angry. For man's anger does not bring about the righteous life that God desires. Therefore, get rid of all moral filth and the evil that is so prevalent, and humbly accept the word planted in you, which can save you. Do not merely listen to the word and so deceive yourselves. Do what it says. Anyone who listens to the word but does not do what it says is like a man who looks at his face in a mirror, and after looking at himself, goes away and immediately forgets what he looks like. But the man who looks intently into the perfect law that gives freedom, and continues to do so, not forgetting what he has heard, but doing it, he will be blessed in what he does. If anyone considers himself religious, and yet does not keep a tight rein on his tongue, he deceives himself and his religion is worthless. Religion that God our Father accepts as pure and faultless is this: to look after orphans and widows in their distress, and to keep oneself from being polluted by the world. Chapter 2. My brothers, as believers in our glorious Lord Jesus Christ, don't show favoritism. Suppose a man comes into your meeting wearing a gold ring and fine clothes, and a poor man in shabby clothes also comes in. If you show special attention to the man wearing fine clothes and say, "Here's a good seat for you," but say to the poor man, "You stand there, or sit on the floor by my feet," have you not discriminated among yourselves and become judges with evil thoughts? Listen, my dear brothers. Has not God chosen those who are poor in the eyes of the world to be rich in faith and to inherit the kingdom he promised those who love him? But you have insulted the poor. Is it not the rich who are exploiting you? Are they not the ones who are dragging you into court? Are they not the ones who are slandering the noble name of him to whom you belong? If you really keep the royal law found in Scripture, love your neighbor as yourself, you are doing right. But if you show favoritism, you sin and are convicted by the law as lawbreakers. For whoever keeps the whole law and yet stumbles at just one point is guilty of breaking all of it. For he who said, "Do not commit adultery," also said, "Do not murder." If you do not commit adultery but do commit murder, you have become a lawbreaker. Speak and act as those who are going to be judged by the law that gives freedom, because judgment without mercy will be shown to anyone who has not been merciful. Mercy triumphs over judgment. What good is it, my brothers, if a man claims to have faith but has no deeds? Can such faith save him? Suppose a brother or sister is without clothes and daily food. If one of you says to him, "Go, I wish you well, keep warm and well fed," but does nothing about his physical need, what good is it? In the same way, faith by itself, if it is not accompanied by action, is dead. But someone will say, "You have faith, I have deeds." Show me your faith without deeds, and I will show you my faith by what I do. You believe that there is one God. Good. Even the demons believe that and shudder. You foolish man. Do you want evidence that faith without deeds is useless? Was not our ancestor Abraham considered righteous for what he did when he offered his son Isaac on the altar? You see that his faith and his actions were working together, and his faith was made complete by what he did. And the scripture was fulfilled that says, Abraham believed God, and it was credited to him as righteousness, and he was called God's friend. You see that a person is justified by what he does, and not by faith alone. In the same way, was not even Rahab the prostitute considered righteous for what she did when she gave lodging to the spies and sent them off in a different direction? As the body without the spirit is dead, so faith without deeds is dead. Chapter 3. Not many of you should presume to be teachers, my brothers, because you know that we who teach will be judged more strictly. We all stumble in many ways. If anyone is never at fault in what he says, he is a perfect man, able to keep his whole body in check. When we put bits into the mouths of horses to make them obey us, we can turn the whole animal. Or take ships as an example. Although they are so large and are driven by strong winds, they are steered by a very small rudder wherever the pilot wants to go. Likewise, the tongue is a small part of the body, but it makes great boasts. Consider what a great forest is set on fire by a small spark. The tongue also is a fire, a world of evil among the parts of the body. It corrupts the whole person, sets the whole course of his life on fire, and is itself set on fire by hell. All kinds of animals, birds, reptiles, and creatures of the sea are being tamed and have been tamed by man. But no man can tame the tongue. It is a restless evil, full of deadly poison. With the tongue we praise our Lord and Father, and with it we curse men who have been made in God's likeness. Out of the same mouth come praise and cursing. My brothers, this should not be. Can both fresh water and salt water flow from the same spring? My brothers, can a fig tree bear olives or a grapevine bear figs? Neither can a salt spring produce fresh water. Who is wise and understanding among you? Let him show it by his good life, by deeds done in the humility that comes from wisdom. But if you harbor bitter envy and selfish ambition in your hearts, do not boast about it or deny the truth. Such wisdom does not come from heaven, but is earthly, unspiritual, of the devil. For where you have envy and selfish ambition, there you find disorder and every evil practice. But the wisdom that comes from heaven is first of all pure, then peace-loving, considerate, submissive, full of mercy and good fruit, impartial and sincere. Peacemakers who sow in peace raise a harvest of righteousness. Chapter 4. What causes fights and quarrels among you? Don't they come from your desires that battle within you? You want something but don't get it. You kill and covet, but you cannot have what you want. You quarrel and fight. You do not have because you do not ask God. When you ask, you do not receive, because you ask with wrong motives, that you may spend what you get on your pleasures. You adulterous people! Don't you know that friendship with the world is hatred toward God? Anyone who chooses to be a friend of the world becomes an enemy of God. Or do you think Scripture says without reason that the Spirit He caused to live in us envies intensely? But He gives us more grace. That is why Scripture says, God opposes the proud, but gives grace to the humble. Submit yourselves then to God. Resist the devil, and he will flee from you. Come near to God, and he will come near to you. Wash your hands, you sinners, and purify your hearts, you double-minded. Grieve, mourn, and wail. Change your laughter to mourning, and your joy to gloom. Humble yourselves before the Lord, and he will lift you up. Brothers, do not slander one another. Anyone who speaks against his brother or judges him speaks against the law and judges it. When you judge the law, you are not keeping it, but sitting in judgment on it. There is only one lawgiver and judge, the one who is able to save and destroy. But you, who are you to judge your neighbor? Now listen, you who say, today or tomorrow we will go to this or that city, spend a year there, carry on business and make money. Why, you do not even know what will happen tomorrow. What is your life? You are a mist that appears for a little while and then vanishes. Instead, you ought to say, if it is the Lord's will, we will live and do this or that. As it is, you boast and brag. All such boasting is evil. Anyone then who knows the good he ought to do and doesn't do it, sins. Chapter 5. Now listen, you rich people. Weep and wail because of the misery that is coming upon you. Your wealth has rotted and moths have eaten your clothes. Your gold and silver are corroded. Their corrosion will testify against you and eat your flesh like fire. You have hoarded wealth in the last days. Look, the wages you failed to pay the workmen who mowed your fields are crying out against you. The cries of the harvesters have reached the ears of the Lord Almighty. You have lived on earth in luxury and self-indulgence. You have fattened yourselves in the day of slaughter. You have condemned and murdered innocent men who were not opposing you. Be patient then, brothers, until the Lord's coming. See how the farmer waits for the land to yield its valuable crop and how patient he is for the autumn and spring rains. You too be patient and stand firm because the Lord's coming is near. Don't grumble against each other, brothers, or you will be judged. The judge is standing at the door. Brothers, as an example of patience in the face of suffering, take the prophet who spoke in the name of the Lord. As you know, we considered blessed those who have persevered. You have heard of Job's perseverance and have seen what the Lord finally brought about. The Lord is full of compassion and mercy. Above all, my brothers, do not swear, not by heaven or by earth or by anything else. Let your yes be yes and your no, no, or you will be condemned. Is any one of you in trouble? He should pray. Is anyone happy? Let him sing songs of praise. Is any one of you sick? He should call the elders of the church to pray over him and anoint him with oil in the name of the Lord. And the prayer offered in faith will make the sick person well. The Lord will raise him up. If he has sinned, he will be forgiven. Therefore, confess your sins to each other and pray for each other so that you may be healed. The prayer of a righteous man is powerful and effective. Elijah was a man just like us. He prayed earnestly that it would not rain, and it did not rain on the land for 3.5 years. Again he prayed, and the heavens gave rain, and the earth produced its crops. My brothers, if one of you should wander from the truth, and someone should bring him back, remember this: whoever turns a sinner from the error of his way will save him from death and cover over a multitude of sins.
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0: Chapter 1. Peter, an apostle of Jesus Christ, to God's elect, strangers in the world, scattered throughout Pontus, Galatia, Cappadocia, Asia, and Bithynia, who have been chosen according to the foreknowledge of God the Father through the sanctifying work of the Spirit for obedience to Jesus Christ and sprinkling by His blood. Grace and peace be yours in abundance. Praise be to the God and Father of our Lord Jesus Christ. In His great mercy He has given us new birth into a living hope through the resurrection of Jesus Christ from the dead, and into an inheritance that can never perish, spoil, or fade, kept in heaven for you, who through faith are shielded by God's power until the coming of the salvation that is ready to be revealed in the last time. In this you greatly rejoice, though now for a little while you may have had to suffer grief in all kinds of trials. These have come so that your faith, of greater worth than gold, which perishes even though refined by fire, may be proved genuine and may result in praise, glory, and honor when Jesus Christ is revealed. Though you have not seen him, you love him. And even though you do not see him now, you believe in him and are filled with an inexpressible and glorious joy. For you are receiving the goal of your faith, the salvation of your souls. Concerning the salvation, the prophets who spoke of the grace that was to come to you searched intently and with the greatest care, trying to find the time and circumstances to which the Spirit of Christ in them was pointing, when he predicted the sufferings of Christ and the glories that would follow. It was revealed to them that they were not serving themselves but you, when they spoke of the things that have now been told you by those who have preached the gospel to you by the Holy Spirit sent from heaven. Even angels long to look into these things. Therefore, prepare your minds for action. Be self-controlled. Set your hope fully on the grace to be given you when Jesus Christ is revealed. As obedient children, do not conform to the evil desires you had when you lived in ignorance. But just as he who called you is holy, so be holy in all you do. For it is written, "Be holy because I am holy." Since you call on a Father who judges each man's work impartially, live your lives as strangers here in reverent fear. For you know that it was not with perishable things such as silver or gold that you were redeemed from the empty way of life handed down to you from your forefathers, but with the precious blood of Christ, a lamb without blemish or defect. He was chosen before the creation of the world, but was revealed in these last times for your sake. Through him you believe in God, who raised him from the dead and glorified him, and so your faith and hope are in God. Now that you have purified yourselves by obeying the truth so that you have sincere love for your brothers, love one another deeply from the heart. For you have been born again, not of perishable seed, but of imperishable, through the living and enduring word of God. For all men are like grass, and all their glory is like the flowers of the field. The grass withers, and the flowers fall. But the word of the Lord stands forever. And this is the word that was preached to you. Chapter 2. Therefore, rid yourselves of all malice and all deceit, hypocrisy, envy, and slander of every kind. Like newborn babies, crave pure spiritual milk, so that by it you may grow up in your salvation, now that you have tasted that the Lord is good. As you come to him, the living stone, rejected by men but chosen by God and precious to him, you also, like living stones, are being built into a spiritual house to be a holy priesthood, offering spiritual sacrifices acceptable to God through Jesus Christ. For in Scripture it says, "See, I lay a stone in Zion, a chosen and precious cornerstone, and the one who trusts in him will never be put to shame." Now to you who believe, this stone is precious, but to those who do not believe, the stone the builders rejected has become the capstone, and a stone that causes men to stumble, and a rock that makes them fall. They stumble because they disobey the message, which is also what they were destined for. But you are a chosen people, a royal priesthood, a holy nation, a people belonging to God, that you may declare the praises of him who called you out of darkness into his wonderful light. Once you were not a people, but now you are the people of God. Once you had not received mercy, but now you have received mercy. Dear friends, I urge you, as aliens and strangers in the world, to abstain from sinful desires which war against your soul. Live such good lives among the pagans that though they accuse you of doing wrong, they may see your good deeds and glorify God on the day he visits us. Submit yourselves for the Lord's sake to every authority instituted among men, whether to the king as the supreme authority or to governors who are sent by him to punish those who do wrong and to commend those who do right. For it is God's will that by doing good you should silence the ignorant talk of foolish men. Live as free men, but do not use your freedom as a cover-up for evil. Live as servants of God, show proper respect to everyone, love the brotherhood of believers, fear God, honor the king. Slaves, submit yourselves to your masters with all respect, not only to those who are good and considerate, but also to those who are harsh. For it is commendable if a man bears up under the pain of unjust suffering because he is conscious of God. But how is it to your credit if you receive a beating for doing wrong and endure it? But if you suffer for doing good and you endure it, this is commendable before God. To this you were called, because Christ suffered for you, leaving you an example that you should follow in his steps. He committed no sin, and no deceit was found in his mouth. When they hurled their insults at him, he did not retaliate. When he suffered, he made no threats. Instead, he entrusted himself to him who judges justly. He himself bore our sins in his body on the tree so that we might die to sins and live for righteousness. By his wounds you have been healed. For you were like sheep going astray, but now you have returned to the shepherd and overseer of your souls. Chapter 3. Wives, in the same way be submissive to your husbands, so that if any of them do not believe the word, they may be won over without words by the behavior of their wives, when they see the purity and reverence of your lives. Your beauty should not come from outward adornment, such as braided hair and the wearing of gold jewelry and fine clothes. Instead, it should be that of your inner self, the unfading beauty of a gentle and quiet spirit, which is of great worth in God's sight. But this is the way the holy women of the past, who put their hope in God, used to make themselves beautiful. They were submissive to their own husbands, like Sarah, who obeyed Abraham and called him her master. You are her daughters if you do what is right, and do not give way to fear. Husbands, in the same way be considerate as you live with your wives, and treat them with respect as the weaker partner and as heirs with you of the gracious gift of life, so that nothing will hinder your prayers. Finally, all of you, live in harmony with one another. Be sympathetic, love as brothers, be compassionate and humble. Do not repay evil with evil or insult with insult, but with blessing, because to this you were called, so that you may inherit a blessing. For whoever would love life and see good days must keep his tongue from evil and his lips from deceitful speech. He must turn from evil and do good. He must seek peace and pursue it. For the eyes of the Lord are on the righteous, and his ears are attentive to their prayer. But the face of the Lord is against those who do evil. Who is going to harm you if you are eager to do good? But even if you should suffer for what is right, you are blessed. Do not fear what they fear. Do not be frightened. But in your hearts set apart Christ as Lord. Always be prepared to give an answer to everyone who asks you, to give the reason for the hope that you have. But do this with gentleness and respect, keeping a clear conscience so that those who speak maliciously against your good behavior in Christ may be ashamed of their slander. It is better, if it is God's will, to suffer for doing good than for doing evil. For Christ died for sins once for all, the righteous for the unrighteous, to bring you to God. He was put to death in the body, but made alive by the Spirit, through whom also he went and preached to the spirits in prison, who disobeyed long ago when God waited patiently in the days of Noah while the ark was being built. In it only a few people, 8 in all, were saved through water. And this water symbolizes baptism that now saves you also, not the removal of dirt from the body, but the pledge of a good conscience toward God. It saves you by the resurrection of Jesus Christ, who has gone into heaven and is at God's right hand, with angels, authorities, and powers in submission to him. Chapter 4. Therefore, since Christ suffered in his body, arm yourselves also with the same attitude, because he who has suffered in his body is done with sin. As a result, he does not live the rest of his earthly life for evil human desires, but rather for the will of God. For you have spent enough time in the past doing what pagans choose to do, living in debauchery, lust, drunkenness, orgies, carousing, and detestable idolatry. They think it strange that you do not plunge with them into the same flood of dissipation, and they heap abuse on you. But they will have to give an account to him who is ready to judge the living and the dead. For this is the reason the gospel was preached even to those who are now dead, so that they might be judged according to men in regard to the body, but live according to God in regard to the spirit. The end of all things is near. Therefore, be clear-minded and self-controlled so that you can pray. Above all, love each other deeply, because love covers over a multitude of sins. Offer hospitality to one another without grumbling. Each one should use whatever gift he has received to serve others, faithfully administering God's grace in its various forms. If anyone speaks, he should do it as one speaking the very words of God. If anyone serves, he should do it with the strength God provides, so that in all things God may be praised through Jesus Christ. To him be glory and the power forever and ever. Amen. Dear friends, do not be surprised at the painful trial you are suffering, as though something strange were happening to you. But rejoice that you participate in the sufferings of Christ, so that you may be overjoyed when his glory is revealed. If you are insulted because of the name of Christ, you are blessed, for the Spirit of glory and of God rests on you. If you suffer, it should not be as a murderer or thief or any other kind of criminal or even as a meddler. However, if you suffer as a Christian, do not be ashamed, but praise God that you bear that name. For it is time for judgment to begin with the family of God. And if it begins with us, what will the outcome be for those who do not obey the gospel of God? And if it is hard for the righteous to be saved, what will become of the ungodly and the sinner? So then, those who suffer according to God's will should commit themselves to their faithful Creator and continue to do good. Chapter 5. To the elders among you, I appeal as a fellow elder, a witness of Christ's sufferings, and one who also will share in the glory to be revealed. Be shepherds of God's flock that is under your care, serving as overseers, not because you must, but because you are willing, as God wants you to be, not greedy for money, but eager to serve, not lording it over those entrusted to you, but being examples to the flock. And when the chief shepherd appears, you will receive the crown of glory that will never fade away. Young men, in the same way, be submissive to those who are older. All of you, clothe yourselves with humility toward one another, because God opposes the proud, but gives grace to the humble. Humble yourselves, therefore, under God's mighty hand, that he may lift you up in due time. Cast all your anxiety on him, because he cares for you. Be self-controlled and alert. Your enemy, the devil, prowls around like a roaring lion looking for someone to devour. Resist him, standing firm in the faith, because you know that your brothers throughout the world are undergoing the same kind of sufferings. And the God of all grace, who called you to his eternal glory in Christ, after you have suffered a little while, will himself restore you and make you strong, firm, and steadfast. To him be the power forever and ever. Amen. With the help of Silas, whom I regard as a faithful brother, I have written to you briefly, encouraging you and testifying that this is the true grace of God. Stand fast in it. She who is in Babylon, chosen together with you, sends you her greetings, and so does my son Mark. Greet one another with a kiss of love. Peace to all of you who are in Christ.

0: Throughout the night on TWR UK with Max McLean. This is TWR UK. We're reading through the book of 2 Peter with Max McLean.
1: Chapter 1. Simon Peter, a servant and apostle of Jesus Christ, to those who through the righteousness of our God and Saviour Jesus Christ have received a faith as precious as ours. Grace and peace be yours in abundance through the knowledge of God and of Jesus our Lord. His divine power has given us everything we need for life and godliness through our knowledge of Him who called us by His own glory and goodness. Through these, He has given us His very great and precious promises, so that through them you may participate in the divine nature and escape the corruption in the world caused by evil desires. For this very reason, make every effort to add to your faith goodness, and to goodness knowledge, and to knowledge self-control, and to self-control perseverance, and to perseverance godliness, and to godliness brotherly kindness, and to brotherly kindness love. For if you possess these qualities in increasing measure, they will keep you from being ineffective and unproductive in your knowledge of our Lord Jesus Christ. But if anyone does not have them, he is nearsighted and blind, and has forgotten that he has been cleansed from his past sins. Therefore, my brothers, be all the more eager to make your calling and election sure. For if you do these things, you will never fall, and you will receive a rich welcome into the eternal kingdom of our Lord and Savior, Jesus Christ. So I will always remind you of these things, even though you know them and are firmly established in the truth you now have. I think it is right to refresh your memory as long as I live in the tent of this body, because I know that I will soon put it aside, as our Lord Jesus Christ has made clear to me. And I will make every effort to see that after my departure, you will always be able to remember these things. We did not follow cleverly invented stories when we told you about the power and coming of our Lord Jesus Christ, but we were eyewitnesses of His majesty. For He received honor and glory from God the Father when the voice came to Him from the majestic glory, saying, "This is my Son, whom I love. With Him I am well pleased." We ourselves heard this voice that came from heaven when we were with Him on the sacred mountain. And we have the word of the prophets made more certain. And you will do well to pay attention to it, as to a light shining in a dark place until the day dawns and the morning star rises in your hearts. Above all, you must understand that no prophecy of Scripture came about by the prophet's own interpretation.